0: When the world is just too much, turn it off and turn on positive, encouraging K-Love.
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0: Are you living in a perpetual state of defeat and struggle? Many Christians are. Today on Abounding Grace, Pastor Ed Taylor points the way to victory. The good news is, you don't have to live a life full of struggle. You can walk in victory thanks to Christ. Let's turn to Galatians chapter 2 and see how.
1: Open your Bibles. Let's start in 2 Corinthians chapter 5. 2 Corinthians chapter 5, but we will be looking at a lot of verses today. If you're taking notes or you're a note taker, this is your day. We're going to be looking at a lot of truths throughout the scriptures, and the title and the topic of my message today is victory over your struggles. Victory over your struggles. I know the room is filled with battles. And I know the room today is filled with wrestlings. I know that the room is filled with defeats, but I also know the room is filled with victory. There is victory among us, even though there's also struggle. And as a pastor, I hear it a lot. I've heard it more and more over the last 6, 9, 12 months. Hey, how you doing, brother? How you doing, sister? I'm really struggling. And their whole demeanor changes, and their shoulders go down, and their hands hang down, and their knees are weak. It's just like what Paul wrote to the Hebrews, remember? He said, when you see those with arms hanging down, go and strengthen them. Lift up their arms. Or you see people with weak knees. It's not unusual, but I do see a lot of it. Because life is hard. It is very difficult. Jesus put it this way, in this world you will have tribulation. And most believers stop right there. Like that's the only thing Jesus said. Oh yes, brother, I know tribulation. Woe is me. It's so hard. But Jesus didn't stop there even in that thought. In this world you have tribulation, but what does he say? Be of good cheer. Why? Because I have overcome the world. It's so common and so heavy for some of you that you've started to take on that identity of living in defeat your whole life. And that's all you talk about. How hard it is, how difficult it is, how much defeat is in your life, how you're struggling. And living in defeat puts you closer to the edge of sin. Living in defeat puts you closer to the edge of discouragement. Living in defeat most certainly plunges you into a place, into a position, into a posture of not enjoying your relationship with Jesus. And today I want to help you with that. Before we get there, I do believe it's important to say I'm sorry that you're in a battle in your life right now. It's hard. It can be hard. We certainly have our days and our weeks and our months for sure. But your identity is not in your struggle. Can I say that again? That was an amen moment. I'm going to prepare you again for you. Ready? Your identity is not in your struggle. That is not who you are. Your identity is in the victory of Jesus Christ. It is yours by faith. Jesus Christ defeated sin and death and made a mockery of the demonic realm. I'm watching today, again, I've been in ministry long enough where I see these false things come in and out of the church, and something is back again where instead of taking ownership for your life and walking in the victory of your life, there is a whole new movement saying, oh, no, no, here's your problem. You need to be delivered. A demon has come into your life and you're controlled by demons. Nonsense. You are a believer in Jesus Christ. You are filled with the Holy Spirit. Jesus made a mockery of the demonic realm. You don't need to be delivered from demons. You need to believe what God says about your life. Once you begin to believe

0: that, you'll begin to walk in the victory that's yours. Surely the demonic realm is real and it harasses and messes around believers. But don't you think for a minute that the devil made you do anything. The devil doesn't make you do anything. You choose to live the way that you live. Do you know it's possible for you to have a real hard situation in your life and still be filled with the joy of the Lord? To still enjoy him? To have hope in your heart that you will see him one day? In Jesus, you are safe. And in Jesus, you are secure. You don't have to live a life of struggle. That seems to be the answer that keeps coming up in my ministry to so many, where they're beginning to talk about their struggles. And I just look them in the eye and go, you know, you don't need a struggle. You can walk in victory if you like. No, you don't understand, Pastor. I don't understand. I don't know exactly what you're trying to describe. But I'm telling you right now, you can walk in victory and not live your life struggling all the rest of your life. You don't have to be identified by all the problems in your life. Now, before we move forward in our study, I think it's important to define struggle for a second, just so we understand there are primarily two types of struggle. One good, one not so good. So let me clarify what I'm saying so you don't misunderstand me. Let's start with the good struggle. Let me define for you in simple terms what I think is a good use of the word struggling. If you mean, when you say struggle, if you mean this, then we can understand that you're in a good place. Number one, struggle can mean that you're fighting the good fight of faith. And you're pressing in, wanting to move forward in your walk with the Lord. That's the good struggle. So, you know, you get hit, you fall down, you stumble, you have to, like, and you say, no, I'm struggling with this, but I'm walking in victory, Pastor. I'm fighting the good fight of faith. That's a good struggle. But most of the time, that's actually not how the word is being used. It's being used in, well, number two, the negative side of struggle. The negative side of struggle you can define as this. You're battling an ongoing sin that you won't forsake. And you call that struggle. Well, you know, Pastor, I'm just struggling with this addiction. I know, but God's given you the victory. No, you don't understand. I'm struggling with it. No, but God's given you the victory. You already have victory. All you need to do is believe God and forsake sin. Well, you know, and it's interesting because as I'm ministering, I look back 25 years here. I was 8 years in the church that I came from. I was in ministry there probably 7 of those 8 years. To this day, I haven't had anyone come up after a service, call the radio program, or any. I've never experienced this where someone would come up and say, hey, Pastor, I just want to let you know I'm struggling. Well, really, bro, what are you struggling with? Well, you know, I'm just struggling with robbing a bank. You know, I robbed one yesterday, and I'm just like so nervous, and I saw there's a bank next door, and I'm just going to head over there because I'm struggling with robbing a bank. Nobody struggles with robbing a bank. Or I also, you know, I'm struggling, Pastor. I just struggle with punching people in the jaw. Okay, let me step back 3 steps, all right? What do you mean you're struggling with people punching people in the jaw? Nobody really struggles with that. They struggle with things that they like. And they choose. And they call that a struggle. That's not a struggle, friend. That's not struggling. Remember, you are engaged in a spiritual battle. And most of the time, it's a battle for the mind, for what you believe. You can be sure that what you believe will always 100% determine your behavior, which helps me as a pastor minister to you, because I don't know your heart. I don't know your heart. I'll never know your heart. But I can watch your behavior. And I can work backwards from your behavior, and I can tell you what you believe. They go, no, Pastor, you can't do it. No, I can. I really can. For example, if right now, in this moment, the lights started flashing from the fire alarms, the noise started beeping through the room, and you saw smoke coming from that side of the building, and you did not get up and leave and exit the room, I can tell you, you don't believe there's a real fire. You don't believe it. You can see it. But you don't really believe it. You go, keep teaching, Pastor. We'll make it through. Don't worry. There's no real fire. But I'm looking at it, and I can see the flames, and I believe, and I say, let's go, everybody out. I can tell that I believe that alarm, that it says what it means and means what it says, and the evidence of fire almost 99.9% of the time means there's a fire. And when you value safety, you're going to run out. I can see that in you. And if your life is described as one long struggle, you're always struggling with the same sin, always struggling, I can work backwards from that behavior, and I can come to the conclusion, pretty close and accurate, that you're choosing to live in a way where you identify yourself by your failure, and you've chosen not to forsake your sin, which is a dangerous place to be. You will never experience victory over your struggles until you learn to have a godly sorrow over your sin. Please, church, don't call struggling, don't call choosing sin your struggle. It's not. It's a lack of faith. It's living in defeat. It's living your life in unbelief. The battle is for your mind, what you believe. There is something about your life that you have not believed God. You are not believing God for the victory that's yours. And so the value of Bible study and learning is that as you learn new truths, your life and your behavior changes. That's why wrong doctrine and false teaching destroys lives. What you need to do is respond in faith. The Bible says that faith comes by hearing, and what? Hearing by the Word of God. It builds your faith, strengthens you, adds to your life, so that when you believe God, you act on it. And your behavior follows your beliefs. I want you to consider a couple things. It is impossible. Consider this. It is impossible to struggle and rest at the same time. It's impossible. And remember, Jesus' invitation was to come unto him, all you are weary and heavy laden, and I will give you struggle. No, that's not his promise. His promise is rest. And rest comes through abiding in him, drawing from Jesus, from his resources and his strength, not by might, not by our own power, but by his Spirit, says the Lord. That's where strength lies. You can't struggle and rest at the same time. So some of your struggles, they exist because you don't believe God that he'll give you the rest that you're looking for. Number two, it's impossible, and I know this is simple, but I need to say it out loud. It's impossible to believe and not believe at the same time. You have to choose one. You either choose rest or you choose struggle. You either choose belief, what God says about you, and live that way, or you choose unbelief, but you can't have both at the same time. Consider thirdly, it's impossible to walk in the Spirit, that's the strength of the Lord, and to walk in the flesh, that's the strength of yourself, at the same time. You can't do both. You and I must choose moment by moment. This is a big issue for the frustrations you live with as a believer. You're so frustrated with your life. You're so frustrated with your experience as a Christian. This is one of the roots right here. You are attempting to live in two worlds, that when you're trying to live in both worlds, you're not living in either. You're living in a life of unbelief. The truth is that we have been identified with Christ's life by faith. You are one with Christ in unity with him. That has already happened as a born-again believer. It happened the millisecond that you were saved. You immediately identify with the power and the presence and the person of Jesus Christ. The Holy Spirit immersed us in Jesus, and now the life of Jesus Christ is my life. Listen to this. Romans chapter 6, verse 5. It says, "For if we have been united together in the likeness of his death, certainly we also shall be in the likeness of his resurrection." Knowing this, This is an important phrase, Romans 6, 5 and 6. That the old man was crucified with him, that the body of sin might be done away with, that we should no longer be slaves to sin. That's a truth that you can live with right now. You are no longer a slave to sin. None of you in Christ are slaves to sin. But I love this phrase, the old man. The old man. That means something changed when you were born again. Something changed that all of a sudden now you have an old man, an old woman, and a new man and a new woman. Old not in age, but old as in past. That's the word here. Not age, past. I have the fortunate for me that none of you, with the exception of Marie, maybe Henry and Maria, ever knew the old Ed. None of you met him. You're never going to meet him. You don't want to know why? Because he's dead. The old Ed is dead. You'll never meet him. Even if you got glimpses of weakness in my life or failure in my life, you will, neither have you ever met the old Ed. And by the way, you might be happy about that, but I'm happy I didn't meet you either as the old man and the old woman. We were bad. Bad in rebellion against God. Because of that, we need to learn to live in the newness of life. Using really simple terms here, if the old Ed was bad, the new Ed is good. If the old Ed was very bad, then the new Ed in Christ is very good. And I can believe that by faith. It's the work of God in me, not my own efforts. Not my own energy. In Colossians chapter 3, in verses 1 through 4, it says, if then you were raised with Christ, seek those things which are above, where Christ is, sitting at the right hand of God. Set your mind on the things above, not on the things of earth. For you died. Now, obviously, you're alive physically here. So this is not a physical death. This is a spiritual death. You died. Some of you, you need to accept that by faith and have like a memorial service for your old person. And just say goodbye to them. They have no control over you anymore. You are not limited to your own resources, your own personality, the way you were raised, all your bad habits. You are a new creation in Christ, as we'll see in a moment. You are a new person. You died. And now the life that you live, Colossians says, is hidden with Christ in God. So that when Christ, our life, appears, you also appear with him in glory. Say this with great force and great fullness. Do you believe that Jesus Christ is coming again?
1: Yes.
0: Yes. Do you believe you're a new creation in Christ?
1: Yes.
0: Sometimes you do. And sometimes you don't. But I want you to have that same confidence. Just as much as you believe in the second coming of Jesus Christ, that truth is equal to the truth that you're a new creation in Christ. Today I want to help you see that. Turn over to 2 Corinthians chapter 5 with me. 2 Corinthians chapter 5. Four things I want to share with you today that will help you see the victory is already yours. You don't need to work for it, no energy or effort. It's already yours by faith. I want to teach you that you have much more victory in your life than you've ever experienced. And the way to get it and to enjoy it is by faith. Born again believer, you have been given the gift of victory. It is a gift to be received, not something to work for or to earn. Just as grace is a gift, so is victory. And you can walk in the newness of life in his power, no longer in your own strength. It's so glorious. Listen to what John says in 1 John 5. He says this in verse 4. Whatever is born of God overcomes the world. Are you born of God today, church?
1: Yes.
0: Then you can overcome. It's already happened. You overcome all that comes your way. How? It says, this is the victory that's overcome the world. Even our faith. What you believe is very important. Who you believe in is very, very important. That you and I would know the Lord personally. Number one, You are a new creation. 2 Corinthians chapter 5, notice verse 17. This is truth being read over you right now. You can receive it. It is yours. This scripture is true for every man, woman, and child that is born again. Verse 17. Therefore, if anyone is in Christ, are you in Christ?
1: Yes.
0: Then you are a new creation. All things have passed away. Behold, all things have become new. You know what the problem is? And there are many problems we'll address in our Bible study today. But many believers are living like they're not saved. Like your born-again experience didn't mean anything. Like it was just something that you went through kind of religiously, but it conveyed nothing to you in changing your life. That's not what the Bible teaches. The work of Jesus Christ in our lives is so glorious. You are literally right now, in the moment I'm speaking, a new creation, a new person. Old things have passed away. All things have become new. This is the work of Jesus in you. What no program could do for you, what no psychotherapist could do for you, what no self-help book or television show or YouTube channel could do, what no false religion, what no effort and energy of humanity could ever do for you, God did for you by sending his son Jesus Christ to the earth to live, die, and rise again for the forgiveness of your sins. What man couldn't do, God did. Where there was no way, God made a way. You're a new creation. You could never do this for yourself. Never. I'm very familiar with all of these self-help books because before I got saved, I knew something was wrong with me, and I just figured, hey, these guys are successful, they must be talented, they're going to tell me, and I'd read all these books, and I'd do everything they said. Put your post-it notes around the house, and put it right there on the mirror. You're a good person, and put it over here. Be kind, and all of these, and none of it worked. It had no power. You want to know why? Because self-help books have one fundamental flaw. Are you ready? You can't help yourself. It's impossible. The biggest problem with self-help books is the word self. If you ever want to have the kind of help and gain the kind of help that you really need, you need to die to yourself and live to Christ. What these things could never do for you, God has done for you and is doing for you as you live by faith.
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4: 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Monday became the first U.S. state to sue OpenAI over the alleged harms caused by the artificial intelligence firm, arguing it knowingly released an unsafe product and ignored warnings about its possible harms. Florida Attorney General James Uthmeyer says ChatGPT must change its programming, noting that the Florida State University mass shooting suspect Phoenix Eichner used the site to help plan the 2025 attack.
5: ChatGPT, this is one of the biggest corporations, the best at analyzing and programming data. How can they see somebody planning a murder over hours, days, or even weeks, and not step in to fix it, not alert authorities?
4: On Wall Street, the Dow up by 46 points, the S&P advanced 19. 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
7: Crash on the highway, eastbound C-470 approaching Santa Fe, left express lane blocked. That's the minor delay there on C-470. Northbound 225, a little bit slow heading up out of the tech center. Problems crash on northbound 225 up past Yosemite, just cleared out. That's going to get a whole lot better. Had a stall on northbound I-25 up near 6th Avenue, clear. From University into downtown, take you about 10 minutes. With traffic, I'm Susan Phelan.
8: Denver weather.
9: A severe thunderstorm watch remains in effect until 8 o'clock tonight. Scattered strong and severe thunderstorms moving across the I-25 corridor through the Front Range. Temps tonight will fall into the mid-50s as skies remain mostly cloudy. After some morning sun Tuesday, scattered showers and storms will refire. Some of these could be on the stronger end as well. Highs Tuesday, mid-80s with lows mid-50s. Thunderstorms Wednesday with highs mid-80s, then drying out a bit Thursday and Friday, getting into the low 90s. I'm Day Weather Meteorologist Don Watson.
10: Current temperature,
11: 71 degrees.
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16: 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But how much do you really know about the Holy Spirit? Today, Dr. David Jeremiah begins a new series to shed light on the least understood member of the Trinity, the Holy Spirit you may not know. 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
10: on Turning Point as we explore the third person of the Trinity. As many of you know, we have already done a series called The God You May Not Know and another one called The Jesus You May Not Know. This series is called The Holy Spirit You May Not Know. These three series have been packaged in three books that are in a beautiful box that I just saw for the first time this week. And it's a great way to make sure you have some information on the Trinity. What does the Bible say about each member of the Godhead? We began this series as we talk about the Holy Spirit, and we're going to begin with the promise of Jesus that the Holy Spirit would come. He said that if he did not go away, the Holy Spirit couldn't come. And he went back to heaven so that the Holy Spirit could be released at Pentecost and fill the believers with his presence. We feel that presence even today. Say, during this month, as we teach on the Holy Spirit, we want to make available to you this brand new book that just came off the press. It's a Turning Point production called The Holy Spirit You May Not Know. It's a hardback book that takes you through every one of these lessons with lots more material than I can ever share on the radio. This book will really be a blessing to you and something you will hang on to for the days to come as you walk with the Lord. When you have a question about the Holy Spirit, this will be there on the shelf. You'll be able to go and open it up and find some of your answers. It's 250 pages, fully footnoted. It's a beautiful presentation. It's very similar to the other two books we mentioned earlier, and it's yours for the asking when you send a gift of any size to Turning Point during the month of June. So why not be one of the first to help us? This is the last month of the fiscal year. We need your help this month more perhaps than any other month in the year. This is the month when the books close down and we have to take note of where we are and make decisions based upon that. So your gift is really important. And this year, for the first time that I can remember, when you give a gift, we have some people that are going to match it. So your gift will be worth twice as much as what you give. And I want to encourage you to take advantage of that. Well, we need to jump into this series and get going. So here is part one of The Promise of the Holy Spirit from John chapter 14, verses 16 and 17. During the darkest days of World War II, President Franklin D. Roosevelt had a man who was always with him. His name was Harry Hopkins. Hopkins wasn't a general or a politician. In fact, he was a sickly, frail, weakened by years of battling cancer man. But Roosevelt trusted him and loved him more than anyone else. Hopkins even moved into the White House so he could be close by, recovering from surgery while serving the president. For more than 3 years, he lived just down the hall, eating at Roosevelt's table, sitting in on late-night strategy sessions, sometimes even meeting with world leaders in the president's bedroom. Churchill nicknamed him Lord Root of the Matter because Hopkins had a way of cutting through confusion to the heart of an issue. Stalin, though suspicious of Americans, trusted this man when he promised that the United States would stand with the Allies until Hitler was defeated. Roosevelt once said the reason he leaned on Hopkins so much was simple. He said, "Harry is the one man I can count on to always tell me the truth and do what needs to be done." He also said in a later time that he loved this man because he knew he was not after anything for himself. He was just trying to be a help to the president. He was in every sense the president's helper. He was unseen by most, unknown by many, but indispensable to history. And yet, as remarkable as Harry Hopkins was, his help could only go so far. You see, his body weakened, his strength gave out, and when his life ended, so did his service. That's the way it is with every human helper. Their support is valuable, but it's always temporary. Now think of another moment in history. The night before the cross, Jesus sat down with his disciples for one final meal. He told them he was leaving, and their hearts were troubled. They couldn't imagine life without him. Who would guide them? Who would help them? And that's when Jesus gave them a promise they never expected. He said, John 14, 16, "I will pray the Father, and he will give you another helper that he may abide with you forever." For the disciples, those words felt like a lifeline. Jesus was about to leave, but he promised they wouldn't be alone. Someone was coming to help them. And that someone was God the Holy Spirit. In the weeks ahead, we're going to learn who the Holy Spirit is, what he does, and some people don't know much about him. Others misunderstand him. The Bible tells us the truth. The Spirit of God is living inside every one of us if we're Christians. The Spirit hovered over the waters of creation. The Spirit gave Joseph the wisdom to lead a nation through famine. The Spirit, the Holy Spirit, gave David the strength to face giants and enemies, and he even gave the skill to design and build God's tabernacle. Here's the incredible part. That same Spirit is alive today, and he's ready to help you. When you don't know what to do, he can guide you. When worries keep you up at night, he can calm you down. When life feels too big or too hard, he can give you the courage to stand strong and move forward. To know the Holy Spirit is to know God himself. It is to know his presence and his power in your life. So let's get started learning about him. First of all, let me tell you about his personality. John 14, 16 and 17 says, "And I will pray the Father, and he will give you another helper, that he may abide with you forever, the Spirit of truth, whom the world cannot receive, because it neither sees him nor knows him. But you know him, for he dwells with you and will be in you." When Jesus spoke these words, he wasn't promising a force or some type of vague spiritual electricity. He was promising a person. Now, this is where some people get tripped up about the Holy Spirit. They refer to the Holy Spirit as an it. But the Holy Spirit is not an it. He is God, the third person of the Trinity. Think of it this way. Electricity can't love you. Gravity can't teach you. A magnetic field won't comfort you at 2 o'clock in the morning. But the Spirit of God does all of that and more. Jesus said he would teach us. And in the book of Acts, the Holy Spirit speaks and he makes decisions and prevents people's plans. And Paul said he can be grieved, and you can't hurt electricity's feelings. Did you know that? The Spirit intercedes for us in prayer. So the Holy Spirit is not an it. It's not a force like electricity. The Holy Spirit is a person, the third person of the Trinity. The Holy Spirit is God. And here's the clincher. The Holy Spirit has all of the marks of personality. Psychologists tell us that personality is made up of three things: intellect, emotion, and volition, or will. And the Holy Spirit has all of those things. He searches and knows the deep things of God. He has knowledge. He loves. He has emotion. And he makes choices like distributing the spiritual gifts to his people. He has mind, emotion, and will, the complete profile of a person. So let me hear you say this in your own mind. The Holy Spirit is a person. Say that. The Holy Spirit is a person. Jesus said, "I will send you this person." And he gave him a name. He called him another helper. He wasn't sending an it. He was sending a he. Someone who would walk alongside the disciples just as he did. Someone who knows and feels and chooses. Someone who could fill the empty seat at the table when Jesus returned to the Father. Perhaps you wonder, why does it matter whether the Spirit is a person or a force? It really does matter. Listen to R.A. Torrey, who wrote this. He said, "If you think of the Spirit as a power to use, it will lead to pride, and you will start to think you're better than others. But if you understand that the Spirit is God himself, full of majesty and glory, who comes to live in your heart and work in your life, it will make you humble." Just think of it. The God of heaven chooses to live in you. What an awesome thought that is. Oh, men and women, it makes all the difference what you believe about the Holy Spirit. If he is an it, an impersonal influence that we learn to harness, then we may boast, "I've got it." But the truth is far different. The Holy Spirit is the person of God who comes to live in our hearts. And when we realize that, pride goes away and humility fills our lips, and God has chosen to live within me. I don't know if you know it or not, but throughout the ranks of Christianity, there are some people who believe that if you become a Christian, you don't have the Holy Spirit quite yet. You have to have the second blessing. And if you don't have the Holy Spirit, they put you down. You don't have that yet? Listen to me. The Bible tells us that when you become a Christian, immediately upon becoming a Christian, you receive the Holy Spirit. Every Christian has the Holy Spirit. And the Holy Spirit is not an influence. The Holy Spirit is a person who comes to live within your heart. Let me talk with you about the priority of the Holy Spirit. Why is the Holy Spirit important? What kind of a person is he? Is he simply an angel? Is he higher than the angels? We've already begun to answer that question, but Jesus gave us the clearest reply in a single word, and that word is another. You don't often build a sermon on one word, but I could preach a whole sermon on the word another. Jesus said, I will pray the Father, and he will give you another helper. Now, in the Greek language, there are only two words for the word another. One is the word heteros, which means another of a different kind. That's where we get the word heterosexual, a different kind. But the other word is the word allos, and that word means another of the very same kind. So what Jesus said is, I'm going to give you another helper of the very same kind that I am. This will be another one just like me, someone you can trust in, someone you can know, someone who will live within you. What does that mean? Jesus was saying, don't be afraid that I'm leaving. When I return to the Father, he's going to send another helper like the one you already have. Another one just like Jesus. Another who is God, for Jesus is God. Another who is a person, for Jesus is a person. Someone has put it this way, another instead of Jesus, another like Jesus, another beside Jesus. All three are true. The disciples weren't losing Jesus, they were gaining the Spirit. Jesus promised his continuing presence, but now they would also enjoy the Spirit's presence. Two instead of one. Jesus alongside of you and in you, and the Holy Spirit indwelling you. It's like what people say at a wedding. Father gives away his daughter and friends console him. You're not losing a daughter, you're gaining a son-in-law. Now that could depend on the kind of guy she marries. But in this case, there's no doubt. Jesus was saying, you're receiving another one just like the one you already have. And here's the wonder of it. They weren't even losing the one they loved. Jesus would still be with them, closer than ever, living inside them through the Holy Spirit. The personality of the Holy Spirit, the priority of it. What is the purpose of the Holy Spirit? Now listen to me carefully in these next moments. I'm sure you know there's a lot of confusion, a lot of discussion, a lot of disagreement, sometimes even leading to division about the Holy Spirit. And the Holy Spirit can unify churches, but if he's misunderstood, he can divide churches. You can get into the ones who have him and the ones who don't, and pretty soon you've got this conflict going on. I know something about that from experiences I've had in churches that I've pastored. The priority of the Holy Spirit is really important. There are many ways to answer the question, what is he here for? But let me tell you what he's here for. First of all, to promote Jesus Christ. The Holy Spirit is here to promote Jesus Christ. The Bible tells us that. Listen to John 15, 26. When the Helper comes, whom I shall send to you from the Father, the Spirit of truth who proceeds from the Father, he, the Holy Spirit, said Jesus, will testify of me. And in chapter 16 we read, when he, the Spirit of truth, has come, he will guide you into all truth, for he will not speak of his own authority, but whatever he hears, he will speak, and he will tell you things to come. Now watch this. He will glorify me, for he will take of what is mine and declare it to you. Do you see it? The Holy Spirit does not glorify himself. He glorifies Christ. The first and foremost purpose of the Holy Spirit is to lift up the name of Jesus. That means something very practical. And teaching any movement, any emphasis that puts the Spirit of God ahead of the Son of God is not accurate and not from the Bible. As important as the Holy Spirit is, he never preempts the place of Christ. On the other hand, wherever Christ is magnified, you can be sure the Holy Spirit is at work. His task is to make much of Jesus. This is a word needed in our generation, men and women, because there are groups today who have elevated the Spirit in such a way that Jesus is almost lost. To be sure, the Spirit is God. We do not need to make him God. He already is, but his place in the Trinity is to glorify Jesus Christ. And when the Spirit is doing his work in your life, You will not be going around talking primarily about the Holy Spirit. You'll be talking about Jesus. You will be talking about Jesus Christ because the Spirit comes to lift him up. Spirit-filled Christians, men and women, are Christ-centered Christians. Like John the Baptist, who said, he must increase, but I must decrease. So the Holy Spirit comes, first of all, to promote Jesus Christ. And if you get yourself in a group and all of a sudden Jesus Christ gets lost and the Holy Spirit becomes the whole discussion and the gifts of the Spirit and speaking in tongues and all of this takes over, whenever that happens, you know something's not right. Because the Holy Spirit did not come to promote himself. He came to promote Jesus. And if you're filled with the Spirit of Jesus, you'll be filled with the Spirit itself. That's the way that works. And that's what the Bible teaches. So he's here to promote Jesus Christ. Secondly, the Holy Spirit has come to provide strength for believers. I want you to know that's very special to me, especially during these days. I'm sure it's special to some of you, even though you may not know what's going on. John 14:16 says, I will pray the Father, and he will send you another helper. How many of you could use another helper? I mean, amen. We could use a little help, couldn't we? Jesus called the Holy Spirit helper. That word has the meaning of someone who comes alongside of you, who walks beside you. The word is parakaleo, called alongside of. He comes to strengthen you. The Holy Spirit is the one who comes with strength. He's the divine strengthener. Someone once said, the Holy Spirit is the rod of iron in your back. The Holy Spirit is the one who gives you the backbone to do the things you don't have the courage to do. How we need that today. How we need that in our world today, in our churches today. We live in a time of immense pressure, and without the Spirit's strength, we will collapse. Think of Simon Peter. He's a great illustration. On the night Jesus was betrayed, Peter denied the Lord three times. When confronted, he swore, I don't even know the man, speaking of Jesus. What a pitiful picture of cowardice. Yet wait 40 days, and that same Peter stands before a hostile crowd on the day of Pentecost and proclaims Jesus Christ crucified and risen, and 3,000 people are converted. So you say, what made the difference between Peter on the night before Jesus died and Peter 40 days later? Two things, the resurrection of Jesus Christ and the coming of the Holy Spirit. The Holy Spirit transformed Peter from a coward to a courageous preacher. The Holy Spirit was the steel in Peter's backbone. He was the source of his power. That's what Jesus promised. He said, I will send you another helper. He is the strength we need to live boldly and faithfully in a hostile world. How many of you know that if you only ever do the things you think you can do, you will never do the things God called you to do? I'm sure it would surprise you that many times I don't feel like preaching to you on Sunday. I'm tired. Maybe I've had a busy week or I'm not feeling good physically. But you know what? One of the most wonderful things in the world to be a preacher is to stand up here and feel weak and know that the Holy Spirit has filled you with his power. Sometimes it's almost like I'm standing over here watching someone else preach because the Holy Spirit is doing it. In 1966, a 22-year-old English woman named Jackie Pullinger boarded a ship with little more than a suitcase, a few dollars, and a prayer. She had asked God to show her where to get off. At every port the ship stopped, she felt no peace until the ship docked in Hong Kong. There, God led her to Koh Lan Walled City, a lawless maze of alleys ruled by gangs and filled with heroin addicts and street children. Jackie moved into a tiny room in that dark city. She had no money, no program, and no plan. All she had was the Holy Spirit. At first, she felt helpless, but when addicts came to her for prayer, she discovered something astonishing. Many of them who got prayed for were delivered from heroin without withdrawal pain. Doctors couldn't explain it. Jackie simply said, I discovered the Holy Spirit is stronger than heroin. I just show up and he brings life. Her ministry became known as St. Stephen's Society. It has since helped thousands of people recover from drug addiction. Former gang members have become pastors and addicts. Free and broken lives became whole. We may never walk into a walled city of crime and addiction as Jackie did, but all of us know what it's like to feel powerless. And it is in those very moments that the Holy Spirit comes alongside us to help us and to strengthen us and to enable us to do what we could never do if He weren't active. The Bible says, "You shall receive power after the Holy Spirit has come upon you." The Bible says, "I pray that from His glorious, unlimited resources, He will empower you with inner strength through His Spirit." The Bible says, "God has not given us a spirit of fear, but of power and of love and of a sound mind." Ladies and gentlemen, one of the purposes of the Holy Spirit is to give you the strength you don't have without Him. He gives you the power, the courage to do things you would never do on your own. He becomes the source of God within you. He comes to promote Jesus Christ. He comes to provide strength for Christian living. Here's the third thing. The Holy Spirit comes to point us to the truth. Jesus said this about the Holy Spirit in John 14:26. "But the Helper, the Holy Spirit, whom the Father will send in my name, He will teach you all things and bring to your remembrance all things that I said to you." And two chapters later, Jesus said, "I still have many things to say to you, but you cannot bear them now. However, when He, the Spirit of truth, has come, He will guide you into all truth." You know, truth is almost lost in our world today, is it not? You wonder if anybody really even knows what the meaning of it is. People talk about their truth. It's just another way of describing their deception and lies. But the Bible says there is truth, and Jesus Christ is the truth. And sometimes as we look at what's going on in life, we need someone to help us understand the truth. What is true? In John 14:26, Jesus explained that the Spirit would be the disciples' helper and that He would teach them everything they needed to know and even bring back to their mind the words He had already spoken. In John 16, Jesus said there was more truth waiting for them, but they weren't ready for it yet. He said He would handle that too. When the time came, He would give them the truth that they needed at that moment. So let me just tell you this. The same Spirit still teaches us today, reminding us of God's Word when we need it most and leading us into deeper understanding as we grow. If you've ever memorized any verses, you know that sometimes when you're in a situation, that verse will pop into your mind. Who does that? The Holy Spirit does that. The Holy Spirit brings to your memory the things Jesus has already said, so you have that verse when you need it the most. And you know, sometimes what I've discovered is, and I don't know if this happens to you, these are verses I haven't even reviewed in a long time, and if you told me, could you say that verse and do it perfectly, I couldn't, but the Holy Spirit can. And He brings that verse back to your mind, so when you're in the midst of the situation, you know exactly what it is you should say because the Spirit of truth is working in your heart. The mystery of the Holy Spirit and the majesty of it come together as you study the Scripture. And we're going to be doing that for this next month as we talk about the Holy Spirit you may not know. We have just completed part one of the promise of the Spirit, and we'll have the rest of this message tomorrow. We want to remind you also that during this month and this month only, you can order your copy of the 250-page book that we created from our study of this particular subject. This book has not been released yet. It's just been finished. I have a copy of it in my hands right now, along with the study guide. So we are ready now to make this available to you for your own personal use. Maybe you want to use it for a small group, or you're using it for research for some things you're doing and teaching. The book is yours for the asking when you send a gift to Turning Point during the month of June. And we'll send it right to you as soon as we get your request. See you tomorrow. I'm David Jeremiah.
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4: With SRN News, I'm Keith Peters in Washington. Court records show a bus driver accused of causing a fatal chain reaction crash in Virginia had been cited twice for speeding in the last 2 years. 48-year-old Jing Shang Dong of Staten Island, New York, has been charged with 5 counts of involuntary manslaughter and 1 count of reckless driving. The crash early Friday morning on I-95 killed 5 people and injured dozens more. 5 American cruise ship passengers exposed to hantavirus are leaving a Nebraska quarantine facility. U.S. health officials say they will complete monitoring at home after remaining symptom-free. They arrived in Nebraska 3 weeks ago following a deadly hantavirus outbreak on a South Atlantic cruise. On Wall Street, the Dow by 46 points. More details at srnnews.com.
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19: Traffic moving along pretty well out there on the major highways. There's some areas of slowing. I-25 southbound, the ramp to 270 eastbound is partially blocked due to road construction there, so expect slower speeds. Also on the eastbound side of 270 across Commerce City. Federal and 17th, there is a crash reported there. Also, Santa Fe and Promenade Parkway down in Castle Rock, there is a crash reported there as well. With traffic, I'm Jeffrey Dade.
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9: Showers and thunderstorms will continue to drift through Denver and the Front Range this evening, and some could still be strong through about late evening. Then we'll see activity settle down tonight with cloudy skies. Lows going to be in the low 50s with highs lower in mid-80s Tuesday and again for Wednesday. Tomorrow, storms could be on the strong side, if not a little bit severe, with garden variety activity expected at this time Wednesday. Through midweek, highs in the mid-80s and lows in the low to mid-50s. Thursday and Friday, looking more sunny, temps low 90s. I'm Day Weather Meteorologist on Watch.
20: Current temperature,
11: 71 degrees.
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5: Dates have significance in your life. Some of you will remember the day that JFK was shot, and you'll remember right where you were and what happened and how the world changed afterwards. Some of you will remember 9/11 and what it was like before and what it was like after. And when I tell my children, you don't know what it was like before. You could go to the airport and just walk through security and go meet people at the gates. Sometimes they let you walk on the plane and say hi to people. Not after 9/11. Everything changed. Dates make a difference. Some of you know November 2nd, 2016. That was the day the Chicago Cubs won their only World Series. I know it was a big deal for many of you. But think about this. In the history of the world, even for Israel, one of the biggest dates was in 586 BC after God had been telling them forever and a long period of time, return to me, repent, or I'm going to do something that you wouldn't expect. And when Babylon came in and sacked them and dragged them away, they lamented that they hadn't listened to the Lord. Or how about the date that Jesus Christ got up and walked out of the grave? That changed history forever. Amen. Certain things that happen in life change what happened before and what happens after. And today we're going to take a look at 1 Thessalonians chapter 5, where we're going to take a look at what happens at the second coming of Christ. Last time we were in this book, we looked at the end of chapter 4 with the rapture of the saints and the resurrection of all those that were in Christ, how we're going to meet the Lord in the air forever. What happens after that? What's coming and how should we be ready for the Lord? And so today we're going to talk about the fact, the day that divides everything. The day that divides everything. So if you have your Bible, I encourage you to open up to 1 Thessalonians chapter 5. We're going to look at the first 11 verses, and I'll give you four truths as to how you need to respond to this text here that we're reading. He says, Now as to times and epochs, brethren, you have no need of anything to be written to you. For you yourselves know full well that the day of the Lord will come just like a thief in the night. While people are saying peace and safety, then destruction will come upon them suddenly like labor pains on a woman with child, and they will not escape. But you, brethren, are not in darkness that the day would overtake you like a thief, for you are all sons of light and sons of day. We are not of night nor of darkness. So then, let us not sleep as others do, but let us be alert and sober. For those who sleep do their sleeping at night, and those who get drunk at night. But since we are of the day, let us be sober, having put on the breastplate of faith and love, and as a helmet, the hope of salvation. For God has not destined us for wrath, amen, but for obtaining salvation through our Lord Jesus Christ, who died for us, so that whether we are awake or asleep, we will live together with him. Therefore, encourage one another and build up one another, just as you also are doing. And here in those first 11 verses of chapter 5 in this letter that Paul is writing to the Thessalonian church that he helped establish and plant, he's talking about the day of the Lord. He's talking about at the second coming, once the rapture of the saints has happened and we're all with the Lord, what happens afterwards? And how should we respond? And the first way is this, that we need to respond to the word's warnings. God wants us to respond to the word's warnings. He wants you to know what this text is all about. He wants you to be aware. If you're a believer, you need to know this. If you're a non-believer, you need to know this. You are blessed and favored that you are in church today to hear this message. You need to hear this. And notice what he says. He says, now, as to the times and epochs, brethren, you have no need of anything to be written to you. It literally reads, now of the times and times, you don't need anything written to you. The first time is chronos. That's where we get our word chronology. That's, you don't need to have anything else written to you about the exact moments in time that this is going to happen. Or the second word time is kairos, which is like an event in time, a significant time. Like a kairos moment would be your wedding day or the birth of a child. And he's saying, whether we're talking chronology,

0: or whether we're talking the event, don't need to write to you much about this. But I want you to heed to the word's warnings, because here's exactly what's going to happen. For you yourselves know full well that the day of the Lord will come just like a thief in the night. While they're saying peace and safety, destruction will come upon them suddenly, like labor pains upon a woman with child, and they will not escape. Once the church has been removed, God is going to pour out his wrath on those who are remaining. You know that. The Bible's been teaching that. He teaches the day of the Lord all throughout the Old Testament. So we need to talk about, well, what's the day of the Lord? Now, those of you that have heard me teach through the Bible for many years know that I take the text very literally. I take God's word very seriously. I don't like to twist it around. So when I read Genesis, I read a day as a day. But we use the word day differently, don't we? I mean, sometimes we'll say things like this. If I were to say to you, back in the day, there was a day that I spent the day mowing the grass. I'm using the word day three different ways. If I'm saying back in the day, I'm talking about a period of time when I was younger. Back in the day, back then, I spent the day. So that's part of a day. Because I told you I was going to mow the grass. So you know I didn't mow the grass from 6 in the morning one day till 6 in the morning the next day. You're talking part of the day. But I told you there was a day. Well, that was a 24-hour day. Back in the day time period, there was a day, literal 24-hour period. I spent the day, which was part of that day, mowing the grass. And you intuitively knew all that. So why do you believe that Genesis was 6 literal 24-hour days? Because the text tells us that it was. God says, listen. On that day, there was evening. Then there was morning. Day one day. He gives a cardinal number for each one. If that wasn't enough, Exodus 20 verse 11 says, for God created the world in 6 days and rested on the seventh. That's in the context of the Sabbath. So you knew on the seventh day you rested. There's not one Israelite, not one Jew anywhere that was like, now do we rest for a day or for 1,000 years or for 1,000,000? It's a day. It's 24 hours. Day of the Lord is different. Every time the day of the Lord is referred to in the Old Testament, it's talking about a period of time. It's talking about God pouring out his wrath on mankind for the wickedness of mankind. He's not going to do it in a 24-hour period. There's a series of events where he's going to continue to pour it out. And you read about it in the book of Revelation and in the Old Testament and Daniel and other places that he's going to do it. But today, just I wanted you to hear the Lord more than I wanted you to hear me. So let me just read some Old Testament scriptures so you can hear, well, what's the day of the Lord? Isaiah 13, verse 9. By the way, you can write these verses down and read them on your own. Isaiah 13, verse 9. Behold, the day of the Lord is coming, cruel, with fire and burning anger. Or how about Joel 2? Blow a trumpet in Zion and sound an alarm on my holy mountain. Let all the inhabitants of the land tremble, for the day of the Lord is coming. Surely it is near. Well, what's that day going to be like? He tells you, a day of darkness and gloom, a day of clouds and thick darkness. As the dawn is spread over the mountains, so there is a great and mighty people. There has never been anything like it, nor will there be after it, to the years of many generations. Or how about Joel 2:11? The Lord utters his voice before his army. Surely his camp is very great, for strong is he who carries out his word. The day of the Lord is indeed great and very awesome, and who can endure it? I mean, everything you read about the day of the Lord in the Old Testament is darkness, trembling, death, wrath, anger, fury. Zephaniah 1:14-15. Near is the great day of the Lord, near and coming very quickly. Listen to the day of the Lord. In it, the warrior cries out bitterly. A day of wrath is that day, a day of trouble and distress, a day of destruction and desolation, a day of darkness and gloom, a day of clouds and thick darkness. Or how about Amos chapter 5, verses 18-20? Think about this. Alas, you who are longing for the day of the Lord, for what purpose will the day of the Lord be to you? It will be darkness, not light. It's going to be like this. He gives an analogy. As when a man flees from a lion and a bear meets him, or goes home and leans his hand against the wall and a snake bites him. Will not the day of the Lord be darkness instead of light, even gloom with no brightness? I'll give you one more. How about Malachi 4:1? For behold, the day is coming, burning like a furnace, and all the arrogant and evildoer will be chaff. And the day that is coming will set them ablaze, says the Lord of hosts, so that it will leave neither root nor branch. Now, Pastor Jeff, why are you reading all this scripture? I'm not even reading that many scriptures. I'm just giving you a picture that the day of the Lord is coming.
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0: Now, Pastor Jeff, why are you reading all this scripture? I'm not even reading that many scriptures. I'm just giving you a picture that the day of the Lord is coming. Make no mistake about it. God promises to right every injustice. God promises to pour out his wrath on the unrepentant. He's going to do that. Why don't more churches preach that? Because too many churches don't want to preach the word. They want to preach what's comfortable. I want to preach the truth so that you know that's what's going to come. If you're in Christ, you have nothing to worry about. You will be raptured and resurrected and be with the Lord forever. But after that, if you are still here, he is going to pour out his wrath on mankind. He is going to mete out his justice. It will not be a 24-hour period. It will be a sequence of events that is devastating that you can read about in the book of Revelation. You can go back and see my series, Alpha and Omega, where I address all these things. But you need to heed the warnings. You need to respond to the word's warnings. There is no doubt about it. Notice what he says. Here's what it's going to be like. When they're saying peace and safety, then destruction will come upon them suddenly, like labor pains upon a woman with child, and they will not escape. In Noah's day, Noah was called to preach to the people. He was called a preacher of righteousness. The brother preached for 120 years, and the only people that got saved under his ministry were his wife, his three sons, and their wives. Eight people. It's not the crowd you get, it's the faithfulness to the preaching that you have. And on the day where they entered the ark, guess what people were saying? Peace and safety, it's going to be great, it's awesome. And then they all died in the flood. Or how about Sodom and Gomorrah? When they were saying God would never punish sin, he won't do that. And Lot gets out and none of his family, and God rains down fire on Sodom and Gomorrah. Or think about Jeremiah. Jeremiah was a prophet. God gave him a message. Here's what his message was. Tell all the people to repent. Jeremiah, don't even get married in the place. None of these people will listen to me. And even when you tell them that judgment's coming, they will not listen to you, and they'll punish you and hurt you. And Jeremiah was like, I hate my calling. He was known as the weeping prophet. He was weeping all the time. I mean, he's constantly telling the people to repent, and nobody's listening to him at all. And Jeremiah was pleading with the Lord. He's like, Lord, every time I open my mouth, it's just trouble for me. I don't want to tell them judgment, but there's a fire in my bones and I'm weary of holding it in. Indeed, I cannot. So he kept preaching to the nation of Israel, turn to God or judgment's coming. And then he was pleading with the Lord. He's like, how come none of the other priests are giving the message I'm preaching? They're talking about peace, peace, and they're giving these visions. And God says, here's what they're saying. They're saying peace, peace when there is no peace. They're saying they have a vision, but I didn't give them that vision. That's a vision of their own. I'm telling you what to say, which is why you always want to be under the authority of the word of God rather than somebody that's telling you things to just tickle your ears. And what happened to the nation of Israel, because they didn't listen to God's word through Jeremiah, they were sacked in 586 BC and carried off to Babylonia. Right? And that's what God's talking about here. Judgment is coming. How could a loving God ever judge the world? Because God's holy and he's perfect and he's bearing with great patience the sins of the world, hoping that they would repent and come to believe that Jesus is the Christ, the Son of the living God, that he died on the cross for their sins, that he rose from the dead. And if you're in him, you're safe. But if you're not, the wrath of God will be poured out upon you. So respond to the word's warnings. Respond. Don't wait. Well, think about, respond to the word's warnings. That's what he was saying. Now you say, well, when will all this happen? How do we know when this is going to come? The Bible is clear on a lot of things. Some of these things not as clear. And there's really three different theological positions that people take. One is called post-millennialism. So from Revelation 20, when God talks about a period of 1,000 years, post-millennialists allegorize that 1,000 years, and they use other scriptures to demonstrate this. Here's what they believe. I do not believe this. Many brothers that love Jesus and love the gospel and believe Jesus died and rose from the dead hold to this theology. They hold to the theology that the 1,000 years is going to be a period of time on the earth before Jesus comes. We're going to turn the hearts of everybody. We're going to turn the hearts of those in government. We're going to turn the hearts of those in Hollywood. We're going to turn the hearts of those in education. The whole world's going to be worshiping Jesus, or the majority of them. And then when God sees that we're ready, he'll send Jesus back. Now, I appreciate the optimism of that view, albeit dead wrong, because you have to play fast and loose with the text. You have to take statements like things are going to go from bad to worse, and people will be lovers of themselves, lovers of money, boastful, proud, arrogant, abusive, disobedient to parents, all those different things. You have to throw those out. You have to throw out the words of Jesus that says, hey, a time is coming that is so bad that the world has never seen before or since. I'm telling you this in advance. You have to get rid of the fact that the book of Revelation describes God pouring out all of his judgment. You have to. And so while I appreciate post-millennials' optimism and that they stay in the fight with the gospel and they believe the world's going to turn, it's just not going to happen that way because the Bible doesn't teach that. There's a second view. It's called amillennialism. They take Revelation chapter 20, where they mention the word thousand, thousand, thousand, thousand, thousand, thousand, thousand. And they're like, no, we don't believe that's literal. So an amillennialist would be like, we have theists, which believe in God. We have atheists, which do not believe in God. We have millennialists that believe if God says there's 1,000 years, then guess what? There's probably 1,000 years. And amillennial, like, no, there's no such thing as the millennium. Here's what they believe. They believe Satan's already been bound, which is enough to tell you that's a wrong view. I mean, I feel Satan's breath on my neck stronger and stronger every day. He's been bound, and that we're just kind of in the period of the millennium right now, and then Jesus comes back, and he separates the sheep from the goats, and we all go to heaven. But you have to throw out so many parts of the text, because both post-millennialists and amillennialists don't realize that God made promises to Israel in the Old Testament, and God is always faithful to his word, and he will fulfill those promises in the coming millennial kingdom. He will. And if he doesn't, he's not being true to the book. So if you read through the Bible like I do and say, I'm just going to take the scripture literally, take what it says, you're going to be what's called a pre-millennialist, which means this. The world's going to go from bad to worse, but Jesus is going to come back. He's going to rapture his church. He's going to pour out judgment. And then there'll be a literal 1,000-year reign of Jesus on this planet where we will serve and live for him. And that's what I teach. Now, in that theology, there's different places for the timing of the rapture. Some are called pre-tribulationalists, meaning before that 7 years starts, God's going to zap us out of here. Some are called post-tribulationalists. Say the church is going to make it all the way through, and then at the end, God's going to take us out of here. I take a different position. My position is called pre-wrath. I believe it aligns with Matthew chapter 24, Revelation 6, and everything else in Scripture. And I'm not trying to make an axe to grind. This is where I land, because this is what the word says, that there will be a period of time where at one point in time, one generation of the church will enter into the great tribulation. And when that happens, you may not know the day or the hour, but you know the time is near. And Jesus Christ will come in his second coming. He will rapture his church. Revelation 8 says there's a pause in heaven for about 30 minutes, and then he begins to pour out his justice on the planet. Now, I spent a lot of time on this when I was in the book of Revelation teaching all this, but if you just want a quick study on how do you know that this is right, flip over to 2 Thessalonians, which is the book right after 1 Thessalonians. In chapter 2, he's writing to them because they want to know, hey, you've been telling us about the second coming thing and the rapture, and it hasn't happened. Did we miss it? Anybody ever wonder, like, you call your friends, you call like three of them, and you're like, dude, did I miss the rapture? I mean, if that... That's what they're saying. Did we miss out on what you've been telling us? And Paul says in 2 Thessalonians chapter 2, now we request you, brethren, with regard to the coming of our Lord Jesus Christ and our gathering together to him, that you not be quickly shaken from your composure or disturbed either by a spirit or a message or a letter as it is from us to the effect that the day of the Lord has come. Here's what he says. When it comes to the timing of the rapture and it comes to when the second coming is, don't get all worried and worked up about it. Don't think, well, somebody said this and somebody said that. And Paul, we don't worry about that. Here's why you shouldn't worry about it. Notice verse 3. He says, let no one in any way deceive you, for it will not come unless the apostasy comes first and the man of lawlessness is revealed, the son of destruction. He said it hasn't come because two things need to happen first. There has to be an apostasy, a great apostasy. Apostasy meaning people who have been professing Jesus with their mouth but don't have a relationship are gone. People that go to church and worship, but it's just been a profession of faith. It hasn't been a true conversion. They leave, not just Brave Church or the church of their choice. They're leaving Jesus. There's an apostasy. There'll be a great apostasy and the man of lawlessness will be revealed. Those two things. Who's the man of lawlessness? The Antichrist. There'll be a world dictator leader. So you know that the rapture and second coming hasn't happened until you see those two things. You say, how do you know that's what it means? Well, in the original languages, there's certain sentence constructions. This same sentence construction is found in Mark chapter 3 and verse 27. The same clause, this whole ian may and less and this protos first, he uses the exact same construction. And listen to this. In Mark chapter 3, verse 27, he's talking about plundering a man. He said, but no one can enter the strong man's house and plunder his property. What? Unless, the same construction, he first binds the strong man, then he will plunder all of his house. He goes, you're going to go steal from somebody. Here's what has to happen first in chronological order. You got to bind the strong man first. Then after that, you can go plunder his house. That's what he's saying. He's talking about a chronological order. In the same way, in John chapter 7 and verse 51, when John talks about the law, he says, our law does not judge a man unless it first hears from him and knows what he is doing, does it? So he's saying, now listen, when we're trying somebody, we don't just judge them. We hear what they did. We hear what they say. Then we judge them. That's the whole construction of the sentence. So in 1st and 2nd Thessalonians chapter 2 and verse 3, the plain and simple reading is, let no one deceive you in any way, for it will not come unless the apostasy comes first. There has to be a massive falling away from the church. And the man of lawlessness is revealed, the son of destruction. Those two things have to happen. Jesus said those two things would happen in Matthew chapter 24. Here's the reality. I do not believe in a pre-tribulational rapture of the saints to get us out of here and then 7 years of that, because I don't believe the Bible teaches it anywhere. It's nowhere to be found. And none of the apostles and prophets lived that way. Nobody in the Bible, even when Jesus told John or Jesus told Peter, this is the kind of death you're going to die. Peter didn't say, well, I hope I get raptured. I hope I get out of here. They didn't live that way. Paul didn't live that way. He gave his life. For me to live is Christ, to die is gain. What shall I do? I don't know which to choose. Both hard choices, but it's better for you that I live. So I'm guessing I'm still going to live and come to you and help you. He never talks about, I can't wait to get out of here.
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9: Well, Ted Cunningham is our guest today on Focus on the Family with Jim Daly, and he'll share encouragement for every marriage at every stage. 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I'm John Fuller.
11: John, I always enjoy hearing Ted speak about marriage because he combines biblical principles with great stories of his own family and some humor as well. He is so fun to listen to. You're going to hear it. And today's message was given at Liberty University, and he's encouraging the young people there to consider getting married sooner rather than later, which I think is great advice. And he has some wonderful marriage principles to share with all of us, principles that will apply to your marriage and mine too.
9: 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Ted Cunningham speaking on Valentine's Day, appropriately enough, on Focus on the Family with Jim Daly.
10: So, hey, you never know. I met my wife on a blind date at Liberty University in 1995. The night I met her, I said to my buddy Austin DeLoach, I'm going to marry this woman. And he looked at me and said, you can't decide that. I go, I just did. And I'll never forget walking into the kitchen of her 6'2", full-blooded Norwegian father. He's pretty much a Viking. You got to see this guy. Very intimidating. I said, I'd like permission to marry your daughter, to which he responded in his thick Norwegian accent, you betcha. I said, but only under one condition. I had just graduated. Amy had 1 year left. I wanted to break all the rules. I wanted to get married between her junior and senior year. So I said, may I have permission to marry her now? And if you let me marry her now, I will pay for her senior year of college. To which he said, "You betcha." And young guys will always ask me at events and at churches, "Bro, how did you get married at 22 and 21 and afford to pay for a senior year of college?" I said it was this thing called a job. I had more than one. And I love it when they say, "I can't afford to get married young." I'm like, "Bro, I would believe that if you weren't holding a venti caramel macchiato in your right hand and an iPhone in your left." You need to start thinking Folgers and flip phones, bro. You cannot start marriage with a wife and unlimited data. You really got to think this through. But you can afford to get married young. I'm convinced of it. You haven't started marriage right until you get your parents' hand-me-down mattress. I'm just saying. The dip already built in. You get that's a good way to start marriage. Don't go to Ethan Allen. Go to Home Depot, buy 1x12s and cinder blocks, and that's how you have shelving. There's a lot of ways to get marriage started right. And I'm encouraging young people to get married. My son and I, we love watching YouTube clips together. His favorite YouTube clip is the German Coast Guard. If you get time, check that out sometime today. Guy's being trained day one on the German Coast Guard, and a mayday comes in. "Mayday, mayday, we are sinking, we are sinking. Hello? This is the German Coast Guard. Mayday, mayday, we are sinking, we are sinking. What are you sinking about?" My son thinks that's the funniest clip he's ever seen, falls over in laughter. A few weeks later, we're driving down the road, and I start singing a hymn from my childhood that goes like this. "I was sinking deep in sin, far from the peaceful shore." And from the back seat, I heard, "Hey, what were you sinking about?" And I looked at my wife, and I said, "They see everything we do. They hear everything we say. They forget nothing. And then they repeat." And so I want, my desire, 22 years into marriage, is to have a marriage worth repeating. In the Song of Solomon, you see the daughters of Jerusalem. And they say this about the young budding love of Solomon and the Shulamite woman. "We rejoice and delight in you. We will praise your love more than wine." My desire is to praise the love of young people, to rejoice and delight in what God is doing in young, budding love. I have that passion, and I have it for my children. I don't want them to be afraid of marriage. I want to model it well for them. And so I tell Amy all the time, we are our children's backup singers. We say this in our country music little town called Branson, Missouri, all the time. Every marriage is a duet in need of great backup singers. And we desire to start by being great backup singers to our children. I want them to get married one day. I want them to get married early. I tell them all the time, you don't have to wait to get married. You can get married and grow up together. I used to sit where you're sitting. Every Wednesday, Dr. Falwell would speak at convocation. And he constantly told us, don't leave this campus without a wife. He was always being a great backup singer. And I'm grateful he did, because I met Amy on this campus, and now we're raising two children that we desire to model marriage well for. But some of you have maybe not had the great models. For Amy and I, we decided years ago, we want a marriage that's going to be fun. Because some of you maybe have heard this message in church growing up, and it goes something like this. God gives you a spouse to beat you down and to suck the life out of you so you can be more like Jesus. And I want to take you to Ecclesiastes this morning briefly. I love the book of Ecclesiastes. It's dark, it's pessimistic, very much fits my personality. If you need a good winter read, go to Ecclesiastes. Chapter 1, life is hard. Chapter 12, then you die. These are the bookends of Ecclesiastes. And in the middle of this book, you get Ecclesiastes chapter 9, verses 7 through 9. And it says this. Go, eat your food with gladness, and drink your sparkling cider with a joyful heart. I clean that up for the Liberty Way. Let's stay focused this morning. Drink your wine with a joyful heart, for now God favors what you do. Always be clothed in white, and always anoint your head with oil. It's speaking there of joy and festivity. And then in verse 9 of chapter 9, it says, endure life with your wife all your miserable days. It doesn't say that. I just misquoted. Here's what it says. Enjoy life with your wife, whom you love, all your meaningless days, for this is your lot in life and in your toilsome labor under the sun. Meaning you don't have to choose between life and a wife. You can have both at the same time. I meet young guys all the time that tell me, I can't get married. I don't want to get married. Or I meet guys that have gotten married and they say, you know, I got married young, but I had big dreams and plans and goals for the future. But when I got married, that all changed. God doesn't give you a spouse to beat you down and suck the life out of you. He doesn't give you a spouse to be the grind of life. He gives you a spouse to go through the grind of life with. And for some of you, marriage is not on your radar right now, but according to research, you got about a 90% shot of walking down the aisle one day. And I just want to encourage you. I just want to encourage you this morning. When it comes to love, it doesn't matter how you meet. When it comes to enjoying life and marriage, according to Ecclesiastes, it doesn't matter how you meet. It's what you do after you meet. I tell people all the time, I don't care how you meet. eHarmony.com, Match.com, FarmersOnly.com, Ancestry.com. I don't care how you meet. The Bachelor, how you meet doesn't matter. It's what you do after you meet. And here's the bottom line. Enjoying life and marriage, according to Ecclesiastes 9:9, is a decision. It's not an outcome. It's something you decide. It's something you choose, not something you wait for. Not waiting for a certain season in life. You make the decision. Let's enjoy life together. And be honest with you, the first 7 years of marriage, Amy and I, we did not enjoy it. We got to the point, I mean, we were in love and we were committed and we removed the D word, the divorce word, from our marriage. But man, we had the struggles early in marriage, as many young couples do. Until about 7 years in, we made the decision that we are going to enjoy life together. And my wife, Amy, is way better at this than I am. She said, you know what? We're going to have fun with everything. Anything irritating, frustrating, annoying, pet peeves, we're just going to choose to find a way to enjoy life together. And she said, I'm going to let you pick the first topic, the issue that we may have, and I'm going to show you how we can have fun with everything. So this is what I told her. This is where I started. It's where I was at the time. I said, babe, there's not a lot of adventure for men in the world anymore. So would you please let me find my own parking space? I want to do it all by myself. I want to provide this for my family. And she said, all right, game on. And I pull past her third space from the door spot she picks out. I drive 20 spaces down. And the first few years of marriage, she just looked at me with those eyes that said, you stubborn, stubborn man. Just take the help, receive the help. And I'm, nope, I got it. We are going to walk, right? I was passionate about this. Now, all these years later, every time we pull into a parking lot, I find the spot still. And my wife does this, and I love it. She leans over, and she starts massaging my bicep. And she'll say, you did this all by yourself. I'm so proud of you. You know what I caught her doing a couple years ago? She knows those Andy's candies at the end of an Olive Garden meal are like crack to me. I love Andy's candies. I can't get enough of the Andy candies. She bought a bag of them, and she keeps them in her purse now for when I do something good. Amen. Ladies, on your date tonight, take a little bag of treats, okay? Because it was in a parking lot that she handed me my first one, and I ripped that thing out of her hand. I'm opening it up, and I realize, huh, my wife just gave me a treat. She is rewarding my good behavior. I'm a dog. I was all right with it. You got to be good with it and you got to go with it. Having fun. I just started studying comedy about the last year and a half. And comedy is very simple. It's premise, punchline, premise, punchline, premise, punchline. My favorite thing is the callback. The callback is where you bring a punchline from earlier in the set and you bring it off of a different premise 10, 15, 20 minutes later. And I, as I studied that, I go, why don't we do that as couples? Why don't we turn every conflict, like a parking lot situation, into a callback and have fun with it instead of always being irritated with each other, instead of always choose to have fun, because enjoying life and marriage is about having fun. It's about choosing to have fun. It flows from the same place, your character, the commitment flows from. So here's how I do it now. Now, some of you are going to find this early in marriage or in your dating right now. My wife would ask me questions when we were first married, thinking I had the answers to everything she asked me. And I'd be like, why do you think I know that? We'd drive through a construction zone, and she'd be like, hey, babe, yeah, what are they doing right here? I wasn't involved in any of the meetings on this project. I have absolutely no idea what's going on here. And I used to drive down the road going, why does she think I know these? And she, you know why? She's wanting to connect with me. She's not looking for information. Guys, we make this mistake a lot. We think when she's asking questions that she needs answers. No, she needs connection. She needs us just to listen and to talk. So watch. Now here's how I've turned that into a callback. When we drive through a construction zone to have fun, she'll say, hey, babe, what are they doing right here? I turn into the construction foreman. I told him, rip it up, boys. We're going 12 lanes, not 6. You got to have fun with it. Roll down the window. Talk to the construction workers as you go by like you're the foreman.
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10: 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And he sees a couple twirling around on the screen. And he thinks to himself, boy, I'd like to have that right now, but I can never have that because we never took a test. We'll never have that. And I always tell the guys in our church, stop looking for greener grass. Where there's greener grass, there is a septic leak. Stay home and water your own lawn. For a good time, call home. But he sees, you know, if I want to have fun again in life, if I want to enjoy life again, I need to find someone new. No. Here's the bottom line. You will never find compatibility. You'll never discover it. There's not an algorithm in the world that can put you with someone compatible. Compatibility is something you choose. It's something you create. It's a decision that you make. Now, my wife and I, we come from two very different backgrounds. I grew up independent, fundamental, premillennial, King James Version only Baptist. I have what's known as a guilt-prone nature. She grew up Assembly of God, set free in Jesus, right? So she... I see all signs on the road as laws to be followed. You break one, you go to jail, God stops loving you. That's how I view signs. She sees all signs on the road as suggestions for other people. Very different. I grew up in a home that taught savings was money you put away for a rainy day. She grew up seeing savings as the difference between the actual price and the sale price. She has two love languages. If you know what a love language is, it's the way we give and receive love. She has two love languages, acts of service and quality time, which means I serve her for long periods of time. That's how I show Amy Cunningham love. We make the choice to enjoy life together. We're watching movies. We love watching movies. For Amy, watching a movie means surfing Pinterest and reading a magazine, which puts all of the burden of watching the movie on me. Something will happen and she'll be like, oh, what just happened? Oh, this wears me out. I have to pause the movie and say, hey, there was an explosion on the space station. A big piece of metal broke off. It hit the space shuttle. Now they're stuck in outer space. She goes, oh, what are they going to do? Again, this is that question needing information. I'm not an astronaut. I have absolutely no idea. But I bet if we watch the rest of the movie together, we'll know how to fix a space shuttle the next time we need that information. Choosing to have fun together. It's another great passage. Genesis 2:24 says, for this reason, a man will leave his father and mother and be united to his wife, and the two become one flesh. The first half of that verse is a parenting verse. that you should leave home. And you're already starting on that journey, but you should leave home. It's not God's plan for your life to be in your parents' basement at 35 with Star Wars bed sheets on your bed. That's not his plan. He wants you to leave and to separate. And it's a good thing. My kids, 12 and 14, soon to be 13 and 15, I share this verse with them all the time. And you can ask my son at 12, what's your dad's definition of maturity according to Genesis 2:24? And Carson will go, I will not be with mom and dad forever, so plan accordingly. That's right. You're eventually going to go. And I tell my kids all the time, we love you. You're a welcomed addition to this home. But I want you to know we got big plans, your mom and I, after you leave. And he'll say, well, what are you going to do? Well, first of all, we're going to Disney World. That's where we're going to kick this whole thing off. But your mom and I, we're preparing you. We want you to leave. And when my daughter was 5 years old, she was kind of taking over the house. And I sat her down. I said, Corinne May, there's only one queen in this house, and you ain't her. She looked at me with those eyes that said, we'll see. Big talker. The next day she tells my wife, there's room enough in this house for two queens. And I said, Corinne May Cunningham, one day I'm going to stand at the back of a church with you, looking down the aisle at some pervert. No, I didn't say that. I didn't say that to my daughter. I would never say that to my daughter. I said, I'm going to stand at the back of a church with you. I'm not walking you down the aisle until I know he loves you as much as me. Because here's the thing. You are not my queen, but you're my princess. And one day, I'm gonna walk you down the aisle to give you away to become another man's queen. I said, and that's Genesis 2:24. For this reason, a man leaves his father and mother, is united to his wife, and the two become one flesh. The bond, according to that passage, the bond between a husband and a wife is to be stronger than the bond between a parent and a child. And I said, Corinne, I'm not walking down the aisle until I know he loves you as much as me, and here's my parenting plan. And I don't know if I'll be perfect at this. I don't think so. I'll make mistakes. But Corinne, I want to show you to the best of my ability every day how a queen should be treated. That's my goal. So you know what to look for. Because I love it when a mom comes up to me at a wedding and says, I don't feel like I'm losing a son today. I feel like I'm gaining a daughter. I say the same thing every time. Nope, you're losing a son. And it's time for you to back away so these two can become one. Because we're watching Genesis 2:24 take place. A husband and wife, two becoming one. I want to rejoice and delight and praise your young love today. I want to tell you, you got this. You can do this. And the culture is telling you, no, you can't. You're too young. And I challenge the unnecessary delay of marriage, but that doesn't mean that I encourage the rushing of marriage. But I'm just saying, you can get married and grow up together. You can pursue marriage and you can enjoy life together if you make that decision. Include it in your vows. Include it in your vows, because I meet couples all the time that are walking away. I'll never forget on the East Coast years ago, a lady came up to me after a session I did called From Anger to Intimacy. She was shaking. She was so mad. And she walked right up to me and she said, Pastor. I was like, whoa, all right, yeah. She said, I need to say something to you. It's like, wow. I said, what's that? She said, my husband left me. Do you know why he left me? I said, I'm getting a little picture of it, but it's just a real small little picture of it. She said, he left me because he couldn't handle being married to a successful woman. I went, oh boy, here's a key relationship truth. The issue is rarely ever the issue. Don't sabotage your relationship over issues. Get below the surface of the issue. And I am here, I can say with confidence, not even knowing this woman, her success did not cause her divorce. There was something else going on. I said, ma'am, can I pastor you for 5 minutes? I took her silence as consent. I noticed it from across the room. She said, "What's that?" I said, "The ginormous chip on your shoulder." I don't know who said what. I don't know how long it's been there, but I got great news for you today. She goes, "What's that?" I said, "You're 100% responsible for it. You can choose today what you're going to do with it. You can stay angry and sabotage your next relationship, or you can choose to resolve it. You can do something with it." I taught her two things that day about anger that a mentor shared with me 17, 18 years ago. And it's simply this: unresolved anger is like drinking poison, expecting the other person to get sick. I said, "Ma'am," and I say this comes from the heart of a pastor who loves you, "you're drinking this poison by the gallons a day." I said, "And the second thing about anger that I've learned is you never bury anger dead. You always bury it alive. And it will resurface in another relationship if you don't deal with it, if you don't do something with it." And she was standing there next to her son. And I said, "If you're not careful, it'll come out on him. I want to encourage you to resolve this anger. I want to encourage you to do the same thing." Because some of you, maybe you're going to be realizing, like, why can't I keep a relationship? Why am I sabotaging every relationship that I'm in? Above all else, guard your heart, for it is the wellspring of life. What do you need to resolve? I view anger like a pet. We just carry it around with us everywhere we go. Some of you can handle anger like a carnival goldfish. You got it for a couple of days and then it's gone, right? You don't have it after that. Others carry it around like a guinea pig. I remember my daughter wanted a guinea pig. We went into the pet store and my daughter's looking in the cage, excited to get the guinea pig. I call the sales associate to the side. I said, "Yeah, ma'am, can you tell me how long is this thing gonna live?" And with enthusiasm, she said, 5 to 7 years. I was like, I was thinking something more like in the 2 to 3 year range. What do you got in the 2 to 3 year range? This smug sales associate looks at me and she says, "Sir, maybe you're not ready for the responsibility of a pet." I said, "I don't want the dang thing. I'm trying to teach my daughter without so much commitment." But that to me is always a picture when I see someone carrying around unresolved anger. She's just holding this thing, carrying it around, and every day with their thoughts toward that other person, and in her case, her ex-husband, who she thinks left him because of her success. She's just feeding this guinea pig. But you know, I meet a lot of folks in church ministry that they don't even have a guinea pig. They got a parrot. I don't know if you know this about parrots, but they outlive their owners. Can you imagine? I mean, going to the lawyer's office after someone dies, and yeah, you get the house, you know, you get the accounts, and you get the bird. But that was this lady, and I told her, "You know what needs to happen to the bird? You need to take the bird down off your shoulder. Get rid of it. Get rid of it. Resolve your anger." Choosing to enjoy life and marriage, it's a decision that you need to make early. It's a decision that you need to work through. I want to encourage you, don't be afraid of marriage. Hebrews 13:4 says, "Marriage should be honored by all and the marriage bed kept pure." It simply is saying, whether you're young or old, married or single, we're all called to esteem marriage as highly valuable. And that is my prayer for you. Thank you, Liberty University, for having me today.
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11: John, it's so important to remember that we get out of our marriage relationship what we put into it, and that we can choose to pursue joy with our spouse. And I love that line Ted used earlier, "For a good time, call home." Boy, that should be a bumper sticker. What a great reminder.
12: Yeah, that'll preach.
11: 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It contains a lot of practical advice, like how to laugh together again, how to fight as teammates, not opponents, and how to appreciate your mate's better qualities. And you know what? 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
15: With SRN News, I'm Keith Peters in Washington. The State Department plans to slash the number of U.S. embassies and consulates in Africa that can process visas for foreigners seeking to come to the United States. The almost 50 U.S. embassies and consulates are processing visa applications in Africa will be reduced to 20 hubs in the coming weeks. Court records show a bus driver accused of causing a fatal chain reaction crash in Virginia had been cited twice for speeding in the last 2 years. 48-year-old Jing Shang Dong of Staten Island, New York, has been charged with 5 counts of involuntary manslaughter and 1 count of reckless driving. The crash early Friday morning on I-95 killed 5 people and injured dozens more. On Wall Street, the Dow by 46 points. More details at srnnews.com.
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17: Showers and thunderstorms will continue to drift through Denver and the Front Range this evening, and some could still be strong through about late evening. Then we'll see activity settle down tonight with cloudy skies. Lows going to be in the low 50s with highs lower in mid-80s Tuesday and again for Wednesday. Tomorrow, storms could be on the strong side, if not a little bit severe, with garden variety activity expected at this time Wednesday. Through midweek, highs in the mid-80s and lows in the low to mid-50s. Thursday and Friday, looking more sunny, temps low 90s. I'm Day Weather Meteorologist on Watson.
18: Current temperature,
19: 69 degrees.
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22: Have you ever watched a relationship slowly close off? Maybe an adult son or daughter who's drifted behind a wall that you can't seem to reach through. You've prayed, you've waited, and that wall just won't move. Well, today on Insight for Living, Chuck Swindoll recounts a true story in Esther chapter 8. This remarkable passage will breathe fresh hope into every impossible situation you're facing. Because the God who softened the heart of a Persian king can certainly handle whatever wall stands before you. Chuck titled his message, "And the Walls Came Tumbling Down."
0: Esther, verse 3, fell at his feet, wept, implored him to do something.

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5: Just as documents written in our day are permanent ink. So the king said to Queen Esther and to Mordecai the Jew, behold, I have given the house of Haman to Esther, and him they have hanged on the gallows because he had stretched out his hands against the Jews. Now, here's the pen. Here's the stylus. You write to the Jews as you see fit. Is that incredible? You write another law. Furthermore, he says, seal it with the king's signet ring for a decree which is written in the name of the king and sealed with the king's signet ring may not be revoked. This one is going to stand. This is it. Count on it. They get together the machinery. They put it together. I love the way this reads. Verse 10, he wrote in the name of King Ahasuerus, sealed it with the king's signet ring, sent letters by couriers on horses riding on steeds sired by the royal stud. Isn't that good? Woo! That's great writing. These are the best horses with the finest couriers, the most responsible record. Let them take the message to 127 provinces and spread the word. The Jews will live. I love it. Absolutely amazing. Look, 13. A copy of the edict to be issued as law in each and every province was published to all the peoples so that the Jews should be ready for this day to avenge themselves on their enemies. The Jews are now protected. They now have their own defense provided by the Persian law. No one can touch them. The couriers hastened and impelled by the king's command went out riding on the royal steeds, and the decree was given out in Susa, the capital. You may not have some person after you. You may have some document, something that's been written, some magazine article, some newspaper article, some transcript, some occupational report, some lawsuit, something written that looks so intimidating. So unerasable. And you're sitting here listening to these words thinking, yeah, but if you only knew who's behind that. I don't care who's behind that. I happen to serve a sovereign God who has yet to go when he finds anything on this earth. Nothing we read frightens him. We live under the hand of the Almighty. All the inhabitants of the earth are as nothing, Daniel 4:35. He doeth according to his will in the army of heaven and among the inhabitants of the earth, and none can stay his hand or say unto him, what doest thou? None. That's the God you serve, child of God. That's the Lord you worship. My friend, we live in a day when documents intimidate. I know. But I'll tell you, it has an amazing result when God steps in, who will rewrite all records. Not only will every knee bow before him ultimately, but every lie will be exposed, every falsehood forever forgotten. Be encouraged if you happen to be living under the dread of what has been written. It is not permanent. I love the way the chapter ends. I like stories that, you know, where everybody lives happily ever after. I even like some fairy tales for that reason. Isn't that romantic or what? I heard of a child whose mother was telling her of

Snow White and the Seven Dwarfs. And finally, the story ends where Prince comes and he finds her and kisses her back to life. And the little girl's telling her mother about this story. She's heard it at school, and the mother's listening to her, and she doesn't finish. The mother says, "And let me guess, they live happily ever after." The little girl said, "No, mother, they got married." Ah, that's reality. But here, there is a gloom that has set on the city of Susa and 126 of the other provinces, and it cannot be penetrated. It would be like a scene at Auschwitz or Dachau or Birkenau. No one laughs there. I mean, every day is another movement of the clock toward doom. But look, look. Then Mordecai went out from the presence of the king in royal robes of blue and white, with a large crown of gold and a garment of fine linen and purple, and the city of Susa shouted, isn't that great, and rejoiced. And the Jews, for the Jews, there was light and gladness and joy and honor in each and every province, in each and every city. Wherever the king's commandment and his decree arrived, there was gladness and joy for the Jews. A feast and a holiday. It was like Christmas and New Year's and Easter all rolled into one. It was like Berlin on the 9th of November. It was like nothing they'd ever seen before. They would sing all night because the gloom was lifted. Look at the last line. I love it. Many of the peoples of the land became Jews, for the dread of the Jews had fallen on them. Isn't that great? Oh, what goes around comes around. Do I speak to you who live in places of gloom and darkness, where laughter is not in the walls, where your life has become grim, borderline tragic? It will not be that way forever. While others go home from church on a Sunday and enter into the love and warmth of a family, you go home alone. And you don't find warmth. You find the awful memory of broken relationships, remorse, and guilt. You look with longing at a scene like this one. You watch with tears as the story unfolds on your television. And you think, I would love to be there singing again. This is no irrelevant slice of ancient history tucked away in the folds of Esther's scroll. This is life. This is today. This is written to people who face intimidating, stubborn souls and maybe live with them, maybe married to them, may have children like that. This is written to people whose lives have been scarred by documents and lawsuits. Bad reports, rumors maybe, that seems so permanent. This is written to people whose lives are lived within the thick, tall walls of depression and doom. And this chapter says there is hope. May I go back? There are walls that fall on any day. The good news, maybe sometime good, sometime bad, is that we never know when they're going to. You cannot predict the falling of a wall. I'm thinking right now of a college in the Midwest where there was once a lovely tree that was part of the landscape. It was one of the places students met and talked. I'm told by those who were there on the campus on that day that they heard a large crack that echoed across the campus as this massive oak fell to the ground. When someone examined it, they noticed that within this massive tree, there had been the growing of weakness and even disease, to the point that was all that was left was what appeared to be a strong trunk, but it was nothing more than an empty shell of a tree.
And with the blowing of a harsh wind, one day the tree fell. So it is in our lives. You don't know, but God is in the process of breaking a will. You know, I mentioned the man in my own life. There could have been others I could have talked about, but this one stands out. And I want to mention first the walls of stubborn wills. And I want to tell you what seems unchangeable is not. The man had a change of heart. I don't know what brought that about. I do know that he moved, took up residence in another town, another city, wanted to find a church, in fact, wanted to start a church. He couldn't find someone to preach, and so decided to start with a set of tapes. Guess whose? I would have never thought that had I lived 1,000 years. He's changed. The stubborn will may be your own. You may be one of those individuals that has determined, this is the way I will go, and I will get there, regardless. No one will stand in my way. I pace my closing words more slowly because I respect what I'm dealing with here. Stubborn people tend not to listen to this kind of talk. I want you to hear it. When I was a student at seminary, I remember hearing a speaker conclude his message with a statement that stayed with me all these years. That was back in the fall of 1959. He said, "When God wants to do an impossible task, he takes an impossible person and crushes him." Another wall is the wall of damaging documents. They fall every day. It's amazing how the truth emerges. That which appeared so permanent back at a given time, with the passing of a few years, sometime even months, the truth emerges. And you hold your head in your hands thinking, how could I have thought this in light of the truth I have seen since? Now I know the truth. The problem is, in the waiting period, it is hell on earth for the person hanging in the balance. Take hope, take heart. Some document that looks as though it will ruin you will pass away. The truth will become known. Third, every day, walls of depression and doom and gloom are penetrated by the wonderful presence of the living God. Weeping may endure for the night, Psalm 30, verse 6, but joy comes in the morning. In a season of the year normally given for family and happiness and laughter of children, you may not find much laughter and you may find no happiness and no children. Weeping endures for the night, but joy comes in the morning. I have discovered that hurting people get perspective that those who have not yet hurt like that lack. Take, for example, David, who writes, "Before I was afflicted, I went astray, but now I keep thy word." Psalm 119:67. "It is good for me that I was afflicted, that I may learn thy statutes." Psalm 119:71. "It is good for me." Psalm 119:75, "I know, O Lord, that thy judgments are righteous and that in faithfulness thou hast afflicted me." You say, how can I put it to work? How can I make this happen? I want this. I have counsel for all of you to remember, and that is, what is needed is the presence of the Savior and the perspective of the cross. It casts its shadow across all of our lives, and it makes life bearable. You need the Lord God living in your life. You need Him residing there in masterful control. You need Him there to prompt perspective, or you will fade in anxiety, and your enemy will win the day. The document will destroy you.
The gloom will depress you. You'll turn to a bottle or some drug. You'll opt for a lifestyle that you will later regret to fill up the loneliness. All of these things are so available, and they speak loud, strong words of appeal to us. I invite you today to a place of abject affliction. It has blood on it. It once had a man on it who knew affliction like you and I will never know it, who died misunderstood and maligned, but it had to be that people like us could have hope. I would like for you to bow your head and close your eyes. And for a few moments, I'd like for you to set aside the stubborn will, whether it's yours or another's, the document that has been haunting your days, the atmosphere that you live in. And I'd like for you to answer, where is Christ in all of this? Where is he? If you're a child of his, how wonderful. All that's needed is to call upon him this day, this very moment. I've noticed in my life that he gives strength in brief bursts. Over the long haul, he strengthens us, but it doesn't come a month at a time. It comes a moment at a time. Ask for that. If it's a stubborn will you're living with, pray for God to soften it. If necessary, to crush it. Even if it's in you, if it's stubborn enough, it is ruining relationships. Give it to him. If your visit to the cross today is the first time ever for you, then I invite you to give the Lord your life. He sent his one and only Son, Jesus Christ, to pay the penalty for those sins that you and I regularly commit, so that he might erase the sin question and offer you an answer to your unbelief. Forgiveness, security, and hope. You're surrounded by people all around the community, all around the globe, who have surrendered their hearts to Jesus Christ, given him their wills, their lives, the right to rule. It's your turn. Our Father, find in us an openness that is rare. Give to us a willingness that is not normally found in our lives. And hear our prayer as we call upon you today. Thank you for the relevant message from an ancient book. Remind us once again that all walls ultimately fall, just as all knees ultimately bow, in the strong name of Jesus Christ. We pray. Amen.

0: Chuck Swindoll has reminded us today that no wall is too strong for God. Not the stubborn will of someone who's making your life miserable. Not a document that seems to seal your fate. Not the gloom that settled over your days. The same sovereign God who softened the heart of a Persian king and reversed an irrevocable decree is at work in your circumstances right now. This is Insight for Living. Chuck Swindoll has an important closing thought in just a moment, so stay with us. Chuck titled today's message, "And the Walls Came Tumbling Down." It's number 9 in his 12-part study of Esther, which ends just 1 week from now. And then, beginning on the 10th of June, our attention will turn to another powerful series. This time, Chuck's focus is on the amazing attributes of God. The central theme of this next study is the power of the cross of Jesus Christ. Chuck?
1: The first Monday in July 1979, that's when Insight for Living aired its very first radio program. I had no idea what was beginning that day. None. If someone had pulled back the curtain and shown me what God was about to do, I'm not sure my heart could have held the thrill. We were naive. We were stepping out in faith with a national program, and frankly, we had no business being that bold. But we were. And we did, and men and women responded in droves. Not because we were clever, not because we had some sophisticated strategy or a slick marketing plan. They responded because we heralded the only thing that has ever actually changed a human heart, the cross we proclaim. Nearly 5 decades later, nothing has changed, not one thing that matters. Yes, the reach has grown, the platforms have multiplied. We go places now that would have seemed like science fiction in 1979. Into phones, into earbuds, into languages and nations we could never have imagined on that first Monday morning. But the message, identical. It's the cross, always the cross. Look around at the world around you, bodies failing, relationships fractured. Public discourse that sounds more like a brawl than a conversation, pain in every direction. And right in the middle of all of it, we get to be dispensers of truth, God's truth, the kind that doesn't shift with the headlines or bend with the culture. That's an extraordinary privilege. As we approach June 30th, nearly 46 years after that very first broadcast, I want to invite you to join what God is already doing. Your gift to Insight for Living carries the light into dark corners we haven't even reached yet. From our very first day until now, let's keep going together.
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6: This is Ed Morrissey of HotAir.com for Town Hall. We warned repeatedly when Canada began to adopt assisted suicide as part of its government-run health care. Socialized medicine combined with assisted suicide sets up foreseeable economic incentives that reward disposal of patients rather than chronic care. But even we couldn't have dreamed that Canada would grow so desperate to reduce costs that they would condone assisted suicide assessments in fast food parking lots. Yet that's exactly what happened in Ontario, where a doctor diagnosed a chronic bowel problem and emotional issues outside a Tim Hortons coffee shop and took the patient to be euthanized. Why? The doctor provides their system what it needs, fewer patients. That's the real standard of care when single-payer systems face the choice of chronic care or pushing patients to end their lives. This is what they call humane treatment in Canada. If progressives have their way here, the U.S. will be next. I'm Ed Morrissey.
7: With SRN News, I'm Keith Peters in Washington. Monday saw the release of a controversial former clerk in Colorado.
8: Former Colorado elections clerk and conspiracy theorist Tina Peters is out of prison. She served less than a quarter of her 9-year sentence for her role in a scheme to copy her county's election system. Colorado Governor Jared Polis, a Democrat, commuted her sentence last month after pressure from President Trump. Vice President J.D. Vance spoke last week about Peters' commutation.
9: This is a woman who, at worst, if you believe everything that the prosecutors said about her, committed misdemeanor trespassing, and somebody threw the book at her, this innocent grandmother was going to spend 10 years in prison, completely disproportionate to any misdemeanor trespassing that I've ever seen. Was that fair? No.
8: I'm Ed Donahue.
7: On Wall Street, the Dow by 46 points. This is SRN News.
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0: Jean, I'm sorry I'm late. Good grief, this place is a wreck.
1: Oh, Miss Kendall, thank goodness you're finally here.
0: Eugene, you look terrible. What happened?
1: It was awful, just awful.
0: Wait, okay, it's all right. Take a deep breath. Just tell me what happened.
1: Well, when I arrived this afternoon, Wits End was closed, and youngsters of all sizes and shapes were lined up outside, three and four deep, waiting to get in.
0: Again? That's the fourth time this week.
1: Indeed. There was a small sign on the door from Mr. Riley stating that I would be there shortly to open up. But I was delayed by more than an hour at the college, and when I got here, the youngsters had worked themselves into a near frenzy.
2: Eugene, I... Oh, no.
0: Tom, where were you?
2: Oh, I had an emergency at the farm. I had to close the place until Eugene got here. Boy, looks like the kids had a field day.
1: So many.
0: Well, they nearly mobbed him.
2: Well, I got back as fast as I could. Eugene, I'm sorry. Are you okay?
1: Apart from my shredded nerves, I believe I have not suffered any lasting ill effects. Although I have the feeling I'm forgetting something.
0: Well, how about you, Tom? You look really tired.
2: I thought when Whit left me in charge, it'd be no big deal. It'd just be until Jason got here and the place had almost run itself. But between my farm and my work with the city council, I'm just bushed. And you two keep busy.
0: I have school and my church stuff.
1: And I have my responsibilities at the college.
2: Well, it just never occurred to me that Whit had something none of the rest of us had. Time to be here.
0: Yeah, well, guess you better start cleaning up. You feel up to it, Eugene?
1: I believe so. Although I still have the nagging feeling I've forgotten something, which is very disconcerting for a man of my intellect.
2: Well, maybe it'll come back to you while we're straightening the place up.
1: Perhaps. I just wish I could remember what it...
3: Hi, Connie.
0: Mr. Allen!
1: That's it!
2: What's it?
1: Mr. Allen!
2: You mean Jack?
3: I'm sorry, Connie. I didn't mean to scare you.
0: Why were you hiding in that booth?
1: He wasn't.
2: He was?
0: You wasn't? Well, whoa, you weren't?
3: No, I weren't. I wasn't.
0: Well, then what were you doing there?
3: I was just waiting here. Maybe I should go.
1: Don't go. That's what I forgot. Mr. Allen came in during the rush and ordered a sundae. But in the hurried madness of the afternoon, I completely forgot about it. I am so sorry.
3: No. I'm sorry. It was thoughtless of me to order a sundae when you were so busy, and now I think I scared poor Connie half to death.
0: You mean you've been sitting here all afternoon and didn't say anything?
1: Please allow me to make your sundae for you right now, gratis.
2: And on the house, too.
3: Well, that's very kind, but I really need to go.
1: Are you certain? It won't take but a nanosecond.
3: Maybe tomorrow.
2: I'm really sorry about this, Jack. It's just been so hectic since Whit left.
3: I understand.
1: Considering our conflicting schedules, perhaps it would be best if we closed shop until young Mr. Whitaker arrives.
0: But we're not sure when that'll be. Meanwhile, what'll the kids do? Where will they go?
2: Well, I sure don't like that idea either, but what else are we going to do? We either get some help, or we are just going to have to shut down.
3: I'm sure everything will work out. Now, to excuse me, I shouldn't be intruding on your business. I'll see you around.
1: Farewell for the night.
2: So long, Jack.
0: Bye.
1: Curious.
2: He's a quiet fella, that's for sure.
0: Maybe a little too quiet. I don't know how to read him.
2: Well, come on. Let's get the place cleaned up before more kids come in.
0: Okay. If anybody else is hiding in a booth, they'd better let me know right now.
1: Ooh.
0: Very funny.

0: Are you looking for stories that inspire, entertain, and ignite your imagination? Check out Adventures in Odyssey from Focus on the Family. Along the way, you'll meet our friends John Avery Whitaker, Connie Kendall, Eugene Meltzner, and Wooten Bassett in a world where faith, fun, and family are exciting pieces of every adventure. Whether you're solving mysteries, learning life lessons, or just having a great laugh, Adventures in Odyssey brings biblical values to every episode.
1: There, that takes care of the counter. Hi, Scrub.
2: Hi, Connie.
1: Uh-oh, sounds like somebody's not happy. What's the problem?
2: Oh, I got a loose tooth.
1: Really?
2: Yeah, it's just a baby one, but my mom says I'm gonna lose it.
1: Well, that's not so bad.
2: But I don't want to lose my tooth. I like my teeth just the way they are.
1: Think a soft ice cream cone will make you feel better.
2: Well, it couldn't hurt.
1: Okay, it's coming right up.
2: Connie, what's gonna happen to Whit's End now?
1: You mean because Whit left?
2: Uh-huh.
1: Well, we'll have to see. You know that his son Jason's supposed to come.
2: Does that mean it's going to be called Jason's End?
1: No, it'll be Whit's End. It'll always be Whit's End, I guess. There you go.
2: Oh, thanks.
1: What's the matter now?
2: Nothing. It's just that Mr. Whitaker used to put a fancy curl on the top.
1: Oh, I'm sorry, Scrub, but the curly Q nozzle on the dispenser's messed up and Whit never taught me how to do one without it.
2: Oh. I sure do miss Mr. Whitaker.
1: I do too.
2: Why'd he have to go away?
1: Well, he felt that the missionary work was something he just couldn't pass up, and I guess it was time for him to go.
2: When will he come back?
1: I don't know, Scrub.
2: He is coming back, isn't he?
1: I don't know.
2: But if he doesn't come back, we'll be Mr. Whitaker.
1: What do you mean?
2: If Mr. Whitaker doesn't come back, who'll take his place?
1: No one will take his place. Whit'll always be Whit. He's just in a different place, that's all.
2: But I need Mr. Whitaker right here.
1: I know, Scrub. So do I.

0: see now. If I try... No. Well, oh, well, how in the world is this thing? Oh, hi, Jack.
1: Hello, Tom. I didn't startle you, did I?
0: Oh, no, no. Oh,
1: that's a relief.
0: Yeah. I haven't seen you around for a couple of days. Finally come in for your Sunday?
1: Oh, I'd forgotten all about it. Yes, if it's not too much trouble.
0: Oh, it's no trouble at all. Just don't expect any curlicues on the ends of your ice cream. I cannot figure out how to make this nozzle thing work. It keeps making curly squares and curly rectangles. I even had a curly triangle.
1: That's unusual.
0: You know, Whit never used this thing. He knew how to make perfect curlicues by hand. That's a piece of information he never passed on to us, though.
1: No, that's too bad.
0: Yeah, yeah. Kids really miss him. You wouldn't happen to know anything about curlicue nozzles, would you?
1: No, no. I always made curlicues without one.
0: Oh, I see. You mean you know how to do it by hand, too?
1: Who do you think taught Whit?
0: See, Jack, I just had an idea.
1: Yeah?
0: Well, seeing as how you're friends with Whit and everything, would you mind watching the shop until Connie gets here? She's coming right after school, so it'd only be for a couple of hours.
1: I wouldn't mind at all, Tom.
0: Really? Hey, now that's great. That is just great. Now, let's see. Well, the aprons are there under the counter.
1: Uh-huh.
0: You already know how to make the ice cream cone, so the rest should be easy. If any of the machines break down, just put a keep-off sign on them, and Eugene will fix them when he gets here.
1: Huh.
0: My phone number's right there. They're on the board in case you have any questions.
1: Okay.
0: Okay.
1: Yeah.
0: Well, then I'll see you in a little while then.
1: Right.
0: Good. Listen, I need to know something. Now, I don't know you very well, and I may be wrong, but I got the feeling the other day that you wanted to offer to help, but didn't. Why not?
1: Because you didn't ask.
0: You mean you've just been waiting to be asked?
1: Uh-huh. My wife used to say that I was, painfully polite.
0: Oh.
1: I don't like to interfere, offer my help unless I'm asked.
0: I understand. Well, you won't be impolite if you dish out ice cream when the kids ask.
1: No, I guess not.
0: Good, good. Well, listen now. Don't you worry about a thing. Connie will be here before you know it. And, well, just have fun.
1: Okay.
2: Late classes, flat tire. I wouldn't be surprised if something fell out of one of these trees.
3: Oh.
2: Hello, Doyle. Are you all right?
3: If you don't mind, it's Detective Doyle. I'm on a case.
2: Sorry, Detective Doyle.
3: Please call me Harlow, and I'll be fine as soon as my lungs inflate.
2: Why did you do that?
3: Do what?
2: Fall out of a tree that way.
3: You don't have another way to fall out of a tree?
2: No, I mean, what were you doing up there?
3: Oh, I told you, I'm on a case. I've been waiting for the last hour for a woman to walk past here. Pretty embarrassing, falling out of the tree right when she arrives. Am I blushing?
2: You were hiding in that tree waiting for me? Why?
3: Because you would have seen me if I hid anywhere else. Boy, what a silly question.
2: But why are you hiding and waiting for me?
3: How else am I supposed to follow you?
2: Follow me?
3: No, thanks, I already am.
2: I don't have time for this. I have to get to Wit's End.
3: Right. So I'll just keep following you.
2: Why are you following me?
3: Because you're on my list of suspects.
2: Suspects for what?
3: For the kidnapping of John Everett Whittaker, that's what.
2: That's John Avery Whittaker.
3: You mean he used an alias?
2: Never mind.
3: You were one of the last people to see him before he disappeared, you know. Hey, I'm getting tired. What's the rush?
2: Tom had to leave early again today.
3: Rats! So I missed him. He was next on the list, you know.
2: I need to get to Wit's End to open it up or the kids will be lined up 3 and 4 deep again waiting to... get in.
3: Connie, there appears to be no one here.
2: That's weird. Wait, oh, they're all inside. I can see them through the window.
3: Hmm? Leaping Lollapalooza! A mass break-in! This is even bigger than Witch's disappearance. It's time to investigate!
4: Hi, Connie. Hi, Mr. Doyle.
2: Scrub, how did all of you get in here?
4: Through the door.
2: Is Mr. Riley here?
4: No.
3: Then who gave her the ice cream?
1: Oh, I did.
2: Mr. Allen?
1: Who? Oh, I'm sorry. I'm Jack Allen, a friend of Whit's.
3: Oh, Harlow Doyle, private eye. Another suspect.
4: Connie, can I go play now?
2: Oh, sure, Scrub.
4: See ya. Thanks for the great ice cream, Mr. Allen. Look, Connie, you even put a curlicue on top.
2: A curlicue?
1: He's quite a character.
2: Yeah, he is. So, what are you doing here?
1: Well, Tom had to leave, so he asked me to stay until you got here.
2: He did?
1: Yes.
2: Oh, good. Thanks.
1: You're welcome.
2: You're wearing Whit's apron.
1: I am? Oh, yes, I am. Well, it was the only clean one left. We need more toppings for the sundaes. Could you tell me where they're kept?
2: In the storage closet next to the walk-in freezer. Top shelf.
1: Thanks.
3: Pleased to meet, seemed like a very nice man.
2: Yeah, nice.
3: Pretty suspicious as being here when Tom isn't.
2: Yeah, it is kind of strange.
3: Well, if anybody knows about strange, it's me. What do you know about this guy? He may be the key to Whit's disappearance.
2: Harlow, Whit didn't disappear. He left. We had a party for him, remember? We all said goodbye to him. Eugene even followed him to the airport and saw him on the plane.
3: Yeah, you're right. That can only mean one thing.
2: Right. That Whit wasn't kidnapped.
3: No. That Eugene was the last person to see Whit, which means that Eugene is now the number one suspect.
2: Harlow,
3: this could be the biggest thing since individually wrapped cheese slices. What am I standing here for? Harlow Doyle, Raven Eye, is on the job.
2: Harlow! On the other hand, I still don't know why Mr. Allen's here.
1: Okay, we have chocolate, strawberry, and marshmallow, some assorted nuts, sprinkles, and cookie chips.
2: You can put them on the counter. I'll take care of them.
1: I don't mind.
2: I said I'll take care of them, okay?
1: Oh, yeah, okay. Well, I'll just clean the bathrooms.
2: You don't have to do that either.
1: Connie, I'd
2: Listen,
1: like to
2: Listen, I don't want to thank you for filling in for me, but you must be tired, and I really don't need you to stick around. I have everything under control.
1: I see. Are you sure?
2: I'm very sure.
1: All right. Well, I guess I'll see you later then. Goodbye.
2: Bye. I don't like this. I don't like it one bit.
5: 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We always love hearing from you.
0: Oh, hi there, Jack. Come on in.
1: You wanted to talk to me, Tom?
0: Well, yeah, I just wanted to say thanks for all your help during the past week. It was nice of you to keep coming in, especially on such short notice. We haven't had to close once, and things have been running real smooth.
1: Well, I've enjoyed it a lot.
0: Good, good. I'm glad to hear it. Eugene said he's really glad to have your help, too. And the kids just think you're great.
1: How about Connie?
0: Connie? Well, she hasn't really said anything. Come to think of it, she hasn't said much at all, which is unusual for Connie. Are you having a problem with her?
1: I don't really know. We just don't seem to be hitting it off very well. It's like she doesn't want me here at all.
0: Well, sometimes Connie has a hard time adjusting to things, and she does have a stubborn streak, but she'll come around.
1: I hope so.
0: Well, she'll have to, considering what I'm about to do.
1: What do you mean?
0: Have a seat, Jack. We need to talk.
2: Yeah, this just might work out. If I can get Eugene to come in early here. Oh, good. Eugene, come here.
6: Of course. What is it, Miss Kendall?
2: I need to talk to you about something.
6: Oh, certainly. By all means.
2: Is something wrong?
6: Well, I'm not entirely sure, but I believe I'm being followed by Harlow Doyle.
3: No, you're not!
6: You see?
2: Well, just ignore him. Maybe I'll go away.
3: No, I won't!
2: Well, I have something important here that I need your help with.
6: It wouldn't be grammar, would it? You ended your sentence with a preposition.
4: No.
6: Good.
4: I need to know what your schedule is.
6: My schedule?
4: Yeah, especially on Tuesdays and Thursdays. When do you get out of school?
3: His last class of both of those days ends at 3:30 p.m.
4: Is that true?
6: Well, yes.
4: Well, I'm trying to work it out so that Jack Allen doesn't have to come in anymore.
0: Connie?
6: Eugene?
4: Hi, Tom. Listen, I've come up with a new schedule for us so that Mr. Allen won't have to work, and we won't have to close down at all. See, look, all we have to...
0: Connie, I appreciate all the work you put into this, but you don't have to.
4: I don't? Why not?
0: Well, I just got off the phone with Jason Whittaker, and after a long talk, we all agreed that until he gets here, the best thing for us to do is turn the shop over to Jack.
4: What?
6: Well, congratulations, Mr. Allen.
4: What do you mean, congratulations? We don't have to turn over the shop to him.
0: Now, Connie, I know this is kind of sudden, but we got to be realistic. I can't run both Wits End and my farm. You and Eugene have school and other commitments. The one thing Jack has that none of us have is time. This is simply the most sensible thing to do, and he's glad to do it.
4: Oh, I'm sure he is. Why not? He just... shows up from nowhere, claims to be an old friend of Wits, and we hand him the keys to the store. You may have everyone else fooled, Mr. Allen, but not me.
1: Maybe I should step outside.
0: No, wait, Jack. Now, wait. What's this all about, Connie?
4: Well, how do we know what he's up to? We don't know anything about him.
0: For one thing, Jason Whittaker was thrilled that Jack was here. He thinks the world of him.
4: Yeah? Well, why should I?
0: Now, Connie.
6: Mr. Allen, allow me to apologize profusely on behalf of Ms. Kendall, who is obviously delirious and doesn't...
4: Don't apologize for me, Eugene. I see what's happening. You're trying to replace Wit.
0: What?
6: Ms. Kendall, you're making a complete fool out of yourself.
1: Connie, I assure you, I'm not trying to...
4: Sure. I get it. Wit goes out and Jack comes in. One big happy family. But it's not that easy, okay? You guys are all chums. But I don't like it. There's only one Wit, and Mr. Jack, whoever he is, isn't him. He isn't.
0: Connie.
6: Ms. Kendall.
0: Oh, I'm sorry, Jack. I guess I better go have a talk with...
1: No, please don't. The last thing I want to do is cause a conflict. If she doesn't want me here, then maybe I shouldn't be here.
0: But, Jack, we want you here. Besides... if you go, we're back to square one, and we will have to close the place down.
1: Well, then, if anybody's going to talk to her, it should be me.
4: I just can't believe it.
7: Connie!
4: Scrub, what is it? What's the matter?
7: My tooth's coming out!
4: Okay, Scrub?
7: No, it's not.
4: Does it hurt that much?
7: It will. What am I going to do?
4: Scrub, don't get yourself all worked up. It won't be that bad. Honest. Scrub?
7: Mr. Allen.
1: Hi, Scrub. What's wrong?
7: My tooth's coming out.
4: I can't get him to calm down.
7: What am I going to do?
1: Here, now, Scrub. Sit here for a minute. Just think about it. There we go. Now, there's no need to carry on like this. This is an exciting moment for you.
7: Exciting?
1: Sure. You're going to experience one of life's nice little changes. One that shows you're going from being a young boy to a grown-up.
7: But it's gonna hurt.
1: Maybe it'll hurt a little bit. Maybe it won't. But usually you can't have change without feeling something, even hurt. That's part of growing up. You want to grow up, don't you?
7: Yeah.
1: Then you need to be brave because this particular change is going to happen whether you like it or not.
7: Oh.
1: Besides, if you don't lose that baby tooth, there'll be no room for the big, bright, new adult tooth underneath to come in.
7: There's another tooth down there?
1: Of course! And it's even better than the one you lost. But you'd never see that better tooth if you didn't go through a change. See, Scrub, sometimes change is God's way of preparing us for something better. Understand?
7: Yeah. Can I keep my old tooth when it falls out?
1: Oh, that's something to ask your parents about. In fact, you should get home so they can be with you for the big moment.
7: Thanks, Mr. Allen.
1: You're welcome, Scrub.
7: Bye, Connie. Bye.
2: Guess that was as much for my benefit as his, huh?
1: Well, no, actually. I was just trying to help Scrub. But now that you mention it...
2: Mm-hmm.
1: Connie, I know Whit's leaving has been very hard for you. Probably as hard as it was when Whit left me all those years ago. That was one of the hardest things I ever had to go through.
2: Why?
1: Well, that's another story for another time. The point is, there's nothing worse than being asked to pretend like it doesn't hurt. Or that you have to like the way things are.
2: Well, thanks.
1: I'm not trying to take over Wit's hand or replace Whit. I couldn't. Because I'm not him. I just wanted to help out an old friend and some of the folks he seemed to consider his family in Odyssey. That's all. Well, I've taken enough of your time. See ya.
2: Wait, Mr. Allen? Okay, I feel like a heel now.
1: Oh, I wasn't trying to make you feel...
2: That's all right. I owe you an apology. I was way out of line. You're right. I just miss Whip. And, as usual, I'm just taking all those feelings out on the wrong people.
1: I don't mind.
2: Do you think we can be friends?
1: We can certainly try.
2: Thank you. Just don't wear his apron, okay?
1: I'll find one of my own.
2: Thanks. Oh, great. Now maybe things will get back to normal around here.
3: All right, you scofflaw.
8: Harlow.
3: Stand still.
8: Stop all this nonsense.
2: Harlow? Eugene?
8: Now, Harlow, wait just a minute.
2: Tom, what's going on?
8: Oh, Harlow has made a citizen's arrest on Eugene for kidnapping Whit.
2: What?
8: Oh, I gotta stop him before he takes him all the way down to the police station. Harlow, will you wait?
2: Yep, they're back to normal, all right.
1: This is normal?
2: Yep. Come on. Harlow, wait!
1: What have I gotten myself into?
9: Harlow, wait!

0: Be strong and of good courage. Do not fear nor be afraid. For the Lord your God, He is the one who goes with you. He will never leave you nor forsake you. We don't know what God has in store for Witt, but we do know that whatever happens, we don't have to be afraid, because God will always be with him and with us. How do you feel about Witt's leaving? We'd sure love to know. 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Our production engineer was Dave Arnold, and our executive producer, Chuck Bolte. And I'm Chris, hoping you'll join us again next time for more Adventures in Odyssey.
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9: With SRN News, I'm Jason Walker. An appeals court ruling a Trump administration policy illegally banned transgender troops from military service. Ruling partially upholds a 2025 ruling by U.S. District Judge Anna Reyes in Washington, who concluded President Trump's executive order to exclude transgender troops from military service violated their constitutional rights. President Trump says Israel and Hezbollah have agreed to dial back fighting after he talked with Israeli Prime Minister Benjamin Netanyahu and communicated with the Lebanon militant group through mediators. Israeli forces recently made their deepest incursion into Lebanon in more than 25 years. And the U.S. has bombed radar and drone sites in Iran after Tehran shot down an American drone over the weekend. This is SRN News.
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10: A
6: showers and thunderstorms will continue to drift through Denver and the Front Range this evening, and some could still be strong through about late evening. Then we'll see activity settle down tonight with cloudy skies. Lows going to be in the low 50s with highs lower in mid-80s Tuesday and again for Wednesday. Tomorrow, storms could be on the strong side, if not a little bit severe, with garden variety activity expected at this time Wednesday. Through midweek, highs in the mid-80s and lows in the low to mid-50s. Thursday and Friday, looking more sunny, temps low 90s. I'm Day Weather Meteorologist on Wally.
10: Current temperature,
11: 66 degrees.
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0: thanks for joining us today for our Monday broadcast of Abiding in the Word with Dave Love, Senior Pastor of Calvary Castle Rock. 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
2: Keeping Sabbath to say you can't walk through a grain field, pluck off a couple of heads of grain, those are traditions that come later on. There's all sorts of traditions that they adhered to or they put on the Sabbath day. One of them is if a wall falls on you and it's not life and death, you cannot remove the rubble, you know, on the Sabbath day. Had to be a life and death kind of a thing. And so here he's just talking about David and his men being hungry. Certainly they could wait another few hours until the Sabbath is over and eat then, but they're hungry. And it says, have you never read what David did when he was in need and hungry, he and those with him? How he went to the house of God in the days of Abiathar the high priest and ate the showbread, which is not lawful to eat except for the priests, and also gave them to those who were with him. And he said to them, the Sabbath was made for man, not man for the Sabbath. Therefore, the Son of Man is also Lord of the Sabbath. So David is hungry, he and his men. He goes in to Abiathar the priest. He says, all I have here is showbread, but that's not for you. That's not for common folk. That's not for the king. It's not for his men. It's only for the priests. But because he's in need, guess what? That law is now null and void. Okay? Because need is greater than ritual. Okay? So here it is, the Sabbath.

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5: At them with anger. Why? Because they wouldn't respond. Being grieved by the hardness of their heart, he said to the man, stretch out your hand. He stretched it out, and his hand was restored as whole as the other. Then the Pharisees went out, immediately plotted with the Herodians against him how they might destroy him. So it's because of that I don't believe that if it's a very, very cold, wintry Sabbath, that all of a sudden your fire goes out, you can't start it again. Because now the Sabbath becomes a curse, not a blessing. And so again, I believe this has everything to do with occupational work. Things that you would normally do that would keep you busy and not be able to reflect on the Lord. There are some cold nights there in Israel, from like mid-November all the way through February. And that's a lot of Sabbaths in there, you know. And granted, there would have been a cold night. What do you do as a Jew if you live in Alaska? You know. So the Jews, even to this day, have taken this to a place where electricity to them is fire. And on the Sabbath, they can't touch anything that would turn on electricity. So you can't turn on a light. You can't turn on anything. So because of that, a lot of times they learn to leave their lights on just the day before to go throughout the whole day and the next night. They can't turn on a light with a flick of their finger. Can't turn on a light switch. I don't know if they could use the clapper. Maybe, I don't know. Alexis, I don't know if they can do that. Maybe they can do that. But they have in Israel today, if you go to Israel with us, and there's room, we have more room still to go to Israel if you want to come in January. But if you go to Israel with us, we're there for two Sabbaths. And usually when you're there on the Sabbath, if you come to the elevator, they have a Shabbat elevator, Sabbath elevator. So it automatically stops at every single floor, so you don't have to touch any buttons. But just touching a button, they think you've started a fire. So they have regular elevators, and they have one that is a Shabbat elevator. You don't want to get on that one on Shabbat. You only make that mistake once, because they have to wait every single one coming down or up. And so you'll be on the lookout for that. So again, I don't believe that that was the intent of the law. I think it has everything to do with the normal work that men and women do for profit is just put to an end on that day so you can reflect on the goodness of God. And so it says in verse 35, verse 4, and Moses spoke to all the congregation of the children of Israel, saying, this is the thing which the Lord commanded, saying. So it's here in chapter 35 through 39 that Moses is going to declare to Israel all the things he's already spoken to Moses, God speaking to Moses, in chapter 26 through 31. And so he says in verse 5, take from among you an offering to the Lord. Whoever is of a willing heart, let him bring it as an offering to the Lord, gold, silver, and bronze, blue, purple, scarlet thread, fine linen, goat's hair, ram skin dyed red, badger skins, acacia wood, oil for the light and spices for the anointing oil, for the sweet incense, onyx stones, and stones to be set in the ephod and in the breastplate. So here's a summary of all the materials that's going to be needed for the tabernacle, the fencing around the tabernacle, the materials for the seven furnishings for the tabernacle, the spices for the anointing oil, and the sweet incense. And notice who's supposed to give. Whoever is of a willing heart. That is what God requested. Those who were to give were to have a willing heart. Moses was not going to manipulate with any sort of fundraising for this project. Moses does not put a fake thermometer in front of his tent to be able to see where the people are in their giving. Oh, we're almost there. Not going to do that. We did not do that. And so God just said to Moses, ask for an offering from those who have a willing heart. And this is mentioned four other times as we go through chapter 35. Verse 10 says, all who are

0: are gifted artisans among you shall come and make all that the Lord has commanded. I'm so thankful for artisans, those who are artists, those who can put beauty to something that is typically, kind of plain and boring. Artisans to know how to sculpt and paint, craft jewelry, architecture, designers, the person that did the architecture of our build project, the designers that we have here in the body that can just look at things and say the flow should be this way and the look should be this way and we should put these pictures up and the furniture over here. I'm very blessed by that. If we didn't have these people, we would have a lot more decorations made of antlers. And so we are grateful for these skills that these other people have. And it is a gift from God is what it is, these artisans. As a matter of fact, go over here to verse 30 of chapter 35. We're told that Moses said to the children of Israel, "See, the Lord has called by name Bezalel, the son of Uri, the son of Hur, of the tribe of Judah. And he, God, has filled him with the Spirit of God, in whom, in wisdom and understanding and knowledge and all manner of workmanship, to design artistic works, to work in gold and silver and bronze, in cutting jewels for setting, in carving wood, to work in all manner of artistic workmanship. And he has put in his heart the ability to teach. In him, Aholiab, the son of Ahisamach, of the tribe of Dan, he has filled them with the skill to do all manner of work of the engraver and designer, tapestry maker in blue, purple, scarlet thread, fine linen, of the weaver, those who do every work and those who design artistic works." God is the one that gave them the skill to do this, how to work with those kind of things. And so this is a God-given gift. All you artists out there, all you people that are good with your hands, that can make furniture and do construction and do all these kind of different wonderful things that makes our world look so beautiful, that is definitely from the Lord. The question is, are you doing it for the Lord or are you doing it for your own profit and doing it under the world's philosophy? That's the question. Because that gifting is given to you to use for God, for his glory. So now Moses goes over the tabernacle first. And so in verse 11, he says, the tabernacle, its tent, its coverings, its clasps, its boards, its bars, its pillars, its sockets. That's the outward tent structure is what that is. And then he goes to what's going to go inside that tent structure. There's two compartments in the tent structure. In the first compartment is the ark. That's the Ark of the Covenant and its poles. Another piece of furniture is the lid to that. It's its own separate piece. It's the mercy seat. And the veil of the covering. So there's a veil that separates where these two pieces of furniture, the Ark of the Covenant and the mercy seat, go. And then there's a veil that divides it from the other room, okay, that is going to have the table. That's the table of showbread and its poles, all its utensils, and the showbread. And also the lampstand for the light, its utensils, its lamps, and the oil for the light. And the incense altar, that's the golden altar of incense, its poles, the anointing oil, the sweet incense, and the screen for the door at the entrance of the tabernacle. So before you go into the tabernacle there's that screen for that doorway. And then once you go in there, there's three pieces of furniture there, and then you have a veil, and on the other side are the two pieces of furniture of the Ark of the Covenant and the mercy seat. So now we're outside of the tent, and it says here, you have verse 16, the altar of burnt offering. So you have the brazen altar of sacrifice there with its bronze grating, its poles, all its utensils, and the laver, the bronze laver is there, two other pieces of furniture. Bronze laver is there for the priests to wash their hands and feet. The pegs of the tabernacle. So now the pegs are in the court of the tabernacle to hold the tent up, and the pegs of the court and their cords. That means the fencing that goes around the tabernacle. And so we're going to have that. So that's verse 17, the hangings of the court, its pillars, their sockets, the screen for the gate of the court. So all that fencing that goes around the tabernacle is being spoken of there, and the gate of the court. So there's a doorway into the tabernacle. So you have the fence, you have a door. Once you go inside that fencing, you have the court of the tabernacle, the courtyard. You have two pieces of furniture in there, brazen altar and then the bronze laver. And then you actually have the structure of the tabernacle. You go through that, three pieces of furniture there, veil, two pieces on the other side. So, and then verse 19, the garments of ministry. For ministering in the holy place, the holy garments for Aaron the priest and the garments of his son to minister as priests. So, verse 20, and all the congregation of the children of Israel departed from the presence of Moses. So, they have their marching orders. Bring to Moses the materials necessary to build the tabernacle. Go through your stuff and see what you can give to the building of the tabernacle. Verse 21. Then everyone came whose heart was stirred, and everyone whose spirit was willing. And they brought the Lord's offering for the work of the tabernacle of meeting, for all its service, for the holy garments. They came, both men and women, as many as had willing hearts, and brought earrings and nose rings and necklaces, all jewelry of all gold. That is, every man who made an offering of gold to the Lord. So it wasn't just men that gave, men and women gave. Everyone contributed who had a willing heart. Verse 23. And every man with whom was found blue and purple and scarlet thread, fine linen, goat's hairs, red skins of rams, badger skins, brought them. Everyone who offered an offering of silver or bronze brought the Lord's offering. Everyone with whom was found acacia wood for any work of service brought it. Verse 25, all the women who were gifted artisans. So it's not just men that were gifted artisans, women as well. They spun yarn with their hands, brought what they had spun of blue, purple, scarlet, and fine linen. And all the women whose hearts stirred with wisdom spun yarn of goat's hair. And so, again, we see the women there as gifted artisans. Verse 27, the rulers brought onyx stones, and the stones to be set in the ephod and in the breastplate, and spices and oil for the light, for the anointing oil, for the sweet incense. The children of Israel brought a freewill offering to the Lord, all the men and women whose hearts were willing to bring material for all kinds of work, which the Lord, by the hand of Moses, had commanded to be done. So, Dave, you went through that really quick. What does all this stuff mean? Well, we went over all of that. And so, if you haven't been with us for that, you're probably going to need to go back and see that in a much more detailed account of all those kind of things. And every single one of those things that have been mentioned there speaks of the person of Jesus Christ. What? Yeah, so next week, I am going to do a quick little rundown, because then it goes over all the individual pieces of furniture again. I'm going to be able to show how it points to Christ. I'm going to be able to show how all these things point to Christ there in a very rapid fashion, and that you're going to see the sign of the cross and the majority of things there. And it is... It proves the fingerprints of God, the word of God. Because as we point to the cross in the way of crucifixion wasn't even known in the world at that time. And so yet we see the cross in the way of how the tabernacle set up. We see the cross in the way of Passover. We see the cross in so many different things. The way that the people camped around the tabernacle, sign of the cross. Why did they do that? They probably didn't know why they were doing it, because everything pointed to their Messiah, Jesus, who was to come. And so we'll see more of that again next week. For today, I want us to be able to see how many times that we see, notice it was, for one, the Lord's offering. Offering of gold to the Lord, a freewill offering to the Lord, whom they gave to the Lord. The Lord's offering is mentioned time and time again here. This is not an offering to Moses. This is an offering to the Lord. It wasn't an offering for the tabernacle. Even though they're bringing the materials to build the tabernacle, the whole thing is an offering to the Lord. The glory was going to be for the Lord. Giving here at Calvary Castle Rock has always been giving to the Lord. You do not give to me, you do not give to this church, you give to the Lord as the Lord uses this church. We have never once in our build a project here ever had a building campaign. We never had a pledge drive or tried to manipulate giving for the building, which is a gift from God. And during that time, we have never shirked from our responsibilities. It's not as though we said, okay, we're not going to give to missionaries in the next 3 years as we save money for the build project. Hey, we're not going to do that outreach this year because we can use that money for the build project. Hey, there's a need inside the body. Yeah, but we can't really help them out financially because we need that money for the build project. That never happened. And it never once crossed anybody's mind because we know you can't outgive God. And when God calls you to do something, you're going to be able to do it. God owns the cattle on 1,000 hills. And so we always prayed, okay, Lord, sell lots of cattle, you know, and send us the money through the giving here. And God did that. God did that. We have trusted that God would be the provider of our every need. Dave, are you telling me it never got tight or dicey or no? A lot of that. But we didn't refrain from doing other outreach even above and beyond. So we had mentioned like 4 or 5 years ago, wouldn't it be great before we built our own church that we build somebody else's church? Because in Uganda, you can buy the materials and build a church for $75,000. So we did that a few times. And on top of that, once it's built, for $500 a month, you could provide for the pastor and his associate to be able to take care and pastor that fellowship. And so we did that as well. And we're still doing that. We're still supporting them to be able to do that. It was just 3-4 years ago that all of a sudden Chris comes to me and says, yeah, you're right. God has called me to start a fellowship somewhere. And it's going to be at this time that we're going to go out and do that. And it was the worst time to do it, which is how I knew it was from God. We're going to take about 70 people with us, and you know, and yet God's just saying, do you trust me? Do you trust me? It's amazing to me how God calls busy people and busy ministries to do more. And that has definitely been the case here. As we were doing that, you know, before we took on that project, I became the regional leader for 5 states here of Calvary. And then in the midst of all that, then got called to be, part of the council of CCA. And it's kind of like, I don't have time for this. And God's saying, because you're being faithful and what I'm calling you to do, you do have time because I'm going to use you in this capacity as well. And it's like, Lord, this is crazy. And you know what? God's in the crazy. He's in the scripture. When you're weak, he is strong. And I can't do this. I know. That's how I know I can move, because you can't do this. And he continues to do that. And so during this whole time, as we know that God has called us to build, he's called us to give even more. And it doesn't make sense, but it makes scripture, because God wants the glory. And so when you're all said and done, don't you dare look at me and say, wow, you're such an amazing man. Because for one, that's going to get me killed. Okay. Because God will not share his glory, and I don't want his glory. And I have nothing to do with this besides just going, Lord, I don't know what to do. And then he'd show me. And how often I just go, Lord, I don't know what to do. And then he shows me. And that's not a brilliant man. Okay? It's just someone who knows that he can't do it. And I'm just relying upon the Lord, show me, show me, show me. And he's doing it. And he's doing it in front of all you so you can see God. I am that weak vessel. He's amazing. And he's been doing amazing, amazing things. And so I am just blessed to be part of a fellowship that gives so willingly. You guys give so willingly, and it's so amazing to see. And we see that when you have the youth group trying to raise money to be able to go on a retreat or do a short-term mission. And they'll have a bake sale and you'll give like $40 for a muffin, you know, and $100 for a cookie. You know, that is you giving willingly to advance the purposes of God, you know, and that's what God wants from us. And he wants it to always be a willing heart. 5 times we see this, and when you're giving, again, you're giving to the Lord. And 5 times we see this about willingness of people's heart, verse 5 and 21 and 22, 26, 29. And they gave willingly, you know, and because God doesn't want you to give begrudgingly. Paul would tell us that. He would say, so let each one give as he purposes in his heart. See, we don't believe in tithing here. Okay, we believe in giving. When it comes to the new covenant, it's no longer about tithing. You don't have to give 10% or anything like that. You now give what God has purposed on your heart. It's one of the reasons why we don't pass the plate here. Never have, by the way. 31 years of my wife and I being out here planting a church in Littleton and coming here, we have never received an offering. We have never passed a plate. It's always been the boxes in the back. If you want to give, that's how you give. And the reason is because you shouldn't know, your left hand should know what your right hand is going to. You shouldn't be pressured because a plate's coming by and you saw so-and-so put money in. Oh, I should put money in. It's between you and the Lord. What you purpose in your heart, that's between you and the Lord. Not grudgingly or out of necessity. For God loves a cheerful giver. He's still looking for willing hearts in order to give. Giving is not a have to, it's a get to. You get to come alongside the purposes of God and what He is doing. And unless you can see it that way, don't give. Don't give. Okay, David, but how much are we supposed to give then? Again, whatever God purposes in your heart. Let nothing
1: 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Well, that wraps up this Monday edition of Abiding in the Word with Pastor Dave Love. 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
6: Planned Parenthood wants all women to buy abortion pills. Here's correspondent Michael Harrington.
7: The nation's largest abortion business has launched a campaign with the slogan, Just in Case, urging women to lay in a supply of abortifacients on the off chance they won't be able to get them easily in their state. Pro-life critics point out the pills cost several hundred dollars, depending on where in the country you buy them, and the Stock Up campaign is sure to put a lot of money in the coffers of Planned Parenthood, which already receives taxpayer dollars. Michael Harrington reporting.
6: America's churches grappling with the decline of marriage and family. For centuries, marriage and child-rearing have been among the main ways adults are integrated into congregational life. Couples who share the same faith tend to be more observant, and they often raise their kids within that tradition. Today, 42% of adults are not married. This is SRN News.
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9: How do you have an unshakable faith? 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
9: 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That's the key. 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

0: to buy a fire extinguisher is before a fire starts. The right time to put on your seatbelt when you first get in, before the car accident. The time to prepare for a crisis when things in your life seem just fine. Today on A New Beginning, Pastor Greg Laurie helps us strengthen our faith for those seasons when our passion has faded and our spiritual tank has run dry. It's in those moments we realize how much we need a good, strong spiritual foundation.
1: Have you ever had your faith shaken? Sometimes, especially when we're young in the faith, we doubt our salvation. We question if we're really saved, but we need to remember that God completes what he starts. He is described in the Bible as the author and the finisher of your faith. God's gift to you, salvation, is from God to you from beginning to end. You didn't earn it, therefore you can't lose it. It's not based on how you feel. It's based on what Jesus did. You might feel weak, but God is strong. Maybe you feel shaken, but you don't ever stay in that state. And that is why we're looking at 1st, 2nd, and 3rd John together. Why was this epistle written, 1st John in particular? John gives the answer when he says in 1st John 5:13, I've written this to you who believe in the name of the Son of God, that you may know that you have eternal life. I wrote this so you will know that you have eternal life. Now, 1 John can be divided into three sections. And they are God is light, God is love, and God is life. First, God is light. 1 John 1 says, this is the message we heard from him and declare to you that God is light. And in him there is no darkness at all. Secondly, God is love. 1 John 2 whoever does not love does not know God because God is love. And finally, God is life. 1 John chapter 5, he that has the Son has life. He who does not have the Son of God does not have life. All right, so let's dig in. 1 John chapter 1. I'm reading from the New Living Translation. We proclaim to you the one who existed from the beginning, whom we heard and we have seen. We saw him with our own eyes and touched him with our own hands. He is the word of life. This one who is life itself was revealed to us, and we have seen him. And now we testify and proclaim to you that he is the one who is eternal life. He was with the Father, and then he was revealed to us. We proclaim to you what we ourselves have actually seen and heard, that you may have fellowship with us. And our fellowship is with the Father and with his Son, Jesus Christ. We are writing these things so you may fully share our joy. We'll stop there. Here are the apostles now talking about the fact that they spent time with the Son of God. They saw him. They heard him. They touched him. They spent 3 years plus walking and talking with the incarnate Son of God walking among us. They saw with their own eyes Jesus smile, laugh, had meals with him. They saw him weep. They saw him teach. They saw him pray. They even heard him sing. Did you know Jesus sang? In the upper room, we read that they sang a hymn together. You know, sometimes we may meet a famous person. Maybe it's an actor or a musician, and we say, oh, I really want to meet them. And we're a little underwhelmed. But here is Jesus, and they could look at him. They could grab him by the arm. They could hear his words. So how do you have an unshakable faith? That's the key. You need to look to Jesus. Look to Jesus, and that's something we all can do. That's not merely a privilege of these first century believers. It's a privilege for us as well. Let's say you're facing a health crisis. It's knocked the wind out of you. Your recovery is not happening as quickly as you would hope. Well, first of all, look to Jesus. Remember the story of the woman who had the medical condition? And she reasoned, if I can touch the hem of his garment, I will be healed. And that's exactly what she did. Call out to the Lord and ask for his healing touch. The Bible says you have not because you ask not. And the Bible even says, if there's any sick among you, call for the elders of the church who will pray for you and anoint you with oil, and the effectual, fervent prayer of a righteous man will accomplish much. And I can't tell you how many times that the pastors here and elders have prayed for people, and we've seen amazing things happen. We've seen miracles take place. So do pray. You say, but Greg, what about when God doesn't heal? Well, first I would pray for the healing. And if he doesn't heal, you'll know this for sure. He'll be with you in your time of suffering. He'll be with you in your time of sickness. The great apostle Paul, whom God used to bring healing in the lives of others, had his own physical infirmity, and he described as his thorn in the flesh. We don't know what it was, but we know that on three separate occasions, he asked the Lord to remove it. And God's response was, my grace is sufficient for you, and my power shows itself stronger in your times of weakness. So at the very least, the Lord will be with you. Maybe someone you looked up to spiritually let you down. I'm sorry that happened to you. But remember, Jesus has not let you down, and Jesus will not let you down, ever. So look to him. Put your eyes on Jesus Christ. As the author of Hebrews says, look to Jesus, the author and finisher of your faith.
0: Pastor Greg Laurie will have the second half of his message in just a moment.
1: You know, I've heard people describe a trip to Israel as seeing the Bible actually come to life. Hey, everybody, Greg Laurie. And I've been to Israel many times, and I've led a lot of tours, and I have to say that's absolutely true. Listen, when you're walking on the same stones that Jesus himself walked on, well, that's something that's enriching to your faith. It's not just a travel experience. It actually energizes and enhances your study of the Bible. 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It's a vacation with a purpose. And we're going to be taking a tour of Israel April 6 to 15, 2027. 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
0: Step right into biblical history. 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Well, we're learning how to have an unshakable faith. Pastor Greg is pointing out how essential it is to keep our eyes on Christ.
1: Corrie ten Boom, a remarkable woman who suffered in a concentration camp during World War II because her family and her hid Jewish people in their home from the Nazis and shared the gospel with them as well, made this statement, and I quote, look within and be depressed. Look without and be distressed. Look at Jesus and be at rest. And here's the thing. This is what John is really saying. You can have this relationship with God too. He's not saying, hey man, too bad you didn't live 2,000 years ago. We were there, you weren't. Instead, he's saying, no, this is for you as well. Look at 1 John 1:3. We proclaim to you what we ourselves have actually seen and heard, so that you may have fellowship with us, and our fellowship is with the Father and with the Son, Jesus Christ. We're writing these things so you may fully share our joy. We want you to have the same joy that we have had and that we have experienced. And so this is the thing he's bringing to our attention. But there's something that keeps that joy out of our life, and it's unconfessed sin. Go back to 1 John, look at verse 5. This is the message we heard from Jesus and now declare to you. God is light, and in him there is no darkness at all. So we're lying if we say we have fellowship with God and we go on living in spiritual darkness, and we're not practicing the truth. But if we're living in the light, as God is in the light, then we have fellowship with each other, and the blood of Jesus Christ cleanses us from all sin. God wants us to live in the light. And in the Bible, light is a picture, a metaphor for walking closely with God. Darkness is a picture or metaphor for walking in sin. It's a lot easier to find things when the lights are on. You know, I always wake up before my wife does, and I'll be stumbling around looking for my clothes, and I walk out going, oh, wait, I put my wife's shirt on. I knew it was tight. But, you know, so you turn the light on. Oh, there it is. You can find things, right? So everything's different when you turn the light on. And the Bible uses this picture for our relationship with the Lord. In Ephesians 5, it says, you were formerly darkness, but now you're light in the Lord. So walk as children of the light. For the Christian who is living in light, he will not be living in sin. Real faith is proven by obedience. You're either in the light or you're not in the light. And so when you're in the light, it means that you will be honest. God is not looking for perfection. He's looking for transparency. So he shines a light in our life to expose our sin so we will turn from it and find his forgiveness. A great example of this is David, the man after God's own heart. Now, how could a man who committed adultery and also be responsible for effectively bringing about the death of another man, that would be Uriah, the husband of Bathsheba, be called a man after God's own heart? I'll tell you how. When he was confronted with this sin, he came clean, he admitted it, and God forgave him. Contrast him to King Saul, the first king of Israel, who was rejected from ruling on the throne. Saul would justify his sin. He would excuse his sin. He would lie about his sin. David, in contrast, admitted it. When David was confronted by Nathan the prophet, basically said, you know, your sin has found you out. David said, I have sinned against God. That is why he was a man after God's own heart. Because he admitted it and turned from it when confronted with it. Listen, when you fall into sin, you have no one to blame but yourself. James 1:14 says, each person is tempted when they're dragged away by their own evil desires, and they sin, and then sin, when it's full grown, gives birth to death. Years ago, when Jonathan was just a little boy, he had a video game, and I told him, you know, turn it off and go to bed. So I was walking by his room, and I noticed light coming out from beneath the door. So I opened the door, and under the covers, there's little Jonathan still playing with this video game. I said, Jonathan, I told you to turn that off. And he looked up at me and said, Dad, I couldn't resist myself. It was so cute. I just said, oh, whatever, turn it off. You know, it's just... But that was actually theologically correct. I couldn't resist myself. We like to say the devil made me do it. The devil didn't make you do anything. A man sins when he's drawn away by his own desires, the Bible says. So we are responsible. You say, well, the temptation was too strong. It was irresistible. That's not true. Nothing is irresistible. You can resist it. The Bible says resist the devil and he will flee from you. But first it says submit to God. So first I submit to God, then I resist the devil. 1 Corinthians 10:13 says there's no temptation that you're going to face that is not common to everybody else. But God, who is faithful, will not allow you to be tempted above your capacity to resist, but will with him temptation make a way of escape that you may be able to bear it. Bottom line, there's always an exit sign. You just need to look for it. But see, we excuse it. We don't take responsibility. Say, well, I'm only human. Yeah, that's true. You're only human. But you're also, if you're a Christian, a spirit-filled child of God. And the Bible says you can walk in the spirit and not fulfill the lust of the flesh. Listen to this. Sin takes you further than you want to go. It keeps you longer than you want to stay. It costs you more than you want to pay. That's why we need to avoid it. So God shines his light in your life, not to shame you, but to heal you. Verse 7, the blood of Jesus Christ cleanses us from all sin. By the way, the Greek tense for cleanse here means continuous cleansing. He's still cleansing because we're still sinning. See, you don't need to say, well, you know, I got saved 10 years ago at a Harvest Crusade and he forgave my sin. Yeah, that's 10 years ago, but then there's today and there'll be tomorrow. Well, I don't really sin that much. Oh, yes, you do. The Bible says, if you say you have no sin, you deceive yourself and the truth is not in you. We sin all the time. We need constant cleansing, but the promise is the blood of Jesus Christ will cleanse us from all sin. And the way to be forgiven of your sin is to confess it, to confess it. Look at 1 John 1:8. If we claim we have no sin, we're only fooling ourselves and we're not living in the truth. But if we confess our sin, He's faithful and just to forgive us our sin and cleanse us from all unrighteousness. What a promise that is. It's time to stop making excuses and start making confessions.

0: Such important truth today from Pastor Greg Laurie from his message called Unshakable When Faith Feels Fragile. And there's more to come from this study here on A New Beginning. But it's a good time to consider whether you've ever followed through on what Pastor Greg just suggested. If we confess our sins, Jesus is faithful and just to forgive our sins. Pastor Greg, maybe somebody would like to do that right now. What would you say to them?
1: I would say that God is just a prayer away. You know, it doesn't take years to become a Christian. It doesn't take months. Frankly, it doesn't even take hours. It can happen so quickly. It just starts with you saying to God, I know I'm a sinner. I know that you love me. I know that you sent Jesus to die on the cross for my sin and pay for those sins and then to rise again from the dead. And I want him to come into my life. So here's my question to you. Have you done that yet? Because Jesus, who did die on that cross and rose again from the dead 3 days later, is alive and standing at the door of your life right now. And he's knocking and he's saying, if you'll hear my voice and open the door, I will come in. Why don't you just stop whatever it is you're doing and pray this prayer with me? Say, Lord Jesus, I know that I am a sinner, but I know that you are the Savior who died on the cross for my sin and rose again from the dead. I'm sorry for my sin, and I turn from it now, and I choose to follow you from this moment forward. I ask all of this in Jesus' name. Amen. Listen. If you just prayed that prayer, the Bible promises that God has heard your prayer and has answered that prayer. The Bible says that we will confess our sin. He's faithful and just to forgive us our sin and cleanse us from all unrighteousness. So, God bless you. You've made the right decision, the decision to follow Jesus Christ.
0: Yeah, that's right. 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You know, Pastor Greg, high school yearbooks will vote so-and-so as most likely to succeed or most likely to be famous or what have you. Mm-hmm. I'm thinking your yearbook never voted you most likely to preach the gospel to millions of people. Yours is an unlikely success story, but the Bible is full of unlikely success stories, isn't it?
1: It really is. You know, it's been said that if you see a turtle on a fence post, you know he didn't get there by himself. And I can tell you that it's a miracle that I came to Christ because I didn't go through the traditional route of becoming a believer. And by that I mean someone didn't sit down and share the gospel with me. Many people listening may know my story, but in case you don't, what happened was I was walking across my high school campus at the age of 17. I was going downhill fast. I was using drugs. I was making bad decisions. And I happened upon a group of Christians that we very unaffectionately called the Jesus Freaks. And I sat down out of curiosity to see why they would believe the things they believed. Why would they carry their Bibles around at school? Why would they talk about God as though he were their next door neighbor? Could they really have a relationship with him? Well, as I watched them, I quickly dismissed what they were saying as mythology. I thought these people are making this up. It can't be true. But the problem with that narrative was I knew a couple of them. I used to party with them and I knew their life had been changed. So I couldn't dismiss them all as crazy people. And then a guy got up to speak. His name was Lonnie Frisbee. He was an evangelist from Calvary Chapel of Costa Mesa. And I don't remember most of what he said, but there was one statement that resonated with me. He said, Jesus said, you're either for me or against me. I looked at the Jesus freaks. They were obviously for him. I looked at myself. I wasn't one of them. Did that mean I was against God? I didn't want to be against God. I believed Jesus was out there somewhere, but I didn't know that I could come into a relationship with him. And then Lonnie said, if you want to accept Christ into your life, get up and walk forward and pray right here. I mean, this is lunchtime at high school on the front lawn of my high school campus. Walking forward like that was an insane concept. If I did that, someone might see me. But before I knew it, I was up there. I was praying. That was the day that Christ came into my life. I think it was a miracle. No one told me about Jesus, but the Lord sought me out and he called me. And I heard the gospel and I believed. And you know what? There's so many people like me out there waiting for someone to talk to them. Well, anyway, my whole story is contained in a book that we are offering to you right now, simply called Jesus Revolution. It was written by an outstanding author named Ellen Vaughn. Now, this is not actually written by me, but she wrote it with me. I told her the story of my life, the story of the life of Pastor Chuck Smith and Lonnie Frisbee. We talked about the Jesus movement back in the late 60s, early 70s. There's a lot of history about what was going on in American culture at that time to help you understand it better. And it is a beautifully written book, I might say, that you are going to enjoy. So if you saw the movie, you really need to read this book, because actually there's a lot there in the book that is not in the movie. It tells the story of my wife, Kathy. There's so much in this book that tells the story effectively of the last great spiritual awakening in America. And we want to offer it to our listeners for their gift of any size. And for our friends that are extra generous, we're going to offer something extra. We're going to offer the DVD of the Jesus Revolution film, which was a very successful film in theaters all around the world and is still on streaming platforms right now. But we're going to send you your own copy of the Jesus Revolution film if you could be extra generous in supporting our ministry. So get your copy of the Jesus Revolution book and the Jesus Revolution movie on DVD.
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10: That's our news. I'm Jason Walker. Florida has filed suit against OpenAI and its CEO, Sam Altman. The company is claiming now, the state is claiming, the company knowingly released and marketed ChatGPT to the public while concealing a number of serious risks. Defense Department has declared its press office a, quote, classified space, barring journalists from entry. Pentagon spokesman says the move is being done because, quote, speechwriters handle classified material in that space. A judge in Utah declining a request from the man accused of killing Charlie Kirk to restrict access to parts of his July preliminary hearing. Tyler Robinson's defense hoped to bar reporters and the public from parts of the proceedings. They will feature the most significant presentation of evidence thus far. SRN News.
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11: Showers and thunderstorms will continue to drift through Denver and the Front Range this evening, and some could still be strong through about late evening. Then we'll see activity settle down tonight with cloudy skies. Lows going to be in the low 50s with highs lower and mid 80s Tuesday and again for Wednesday. Tomorrow, storms could be on the strong side, if not a little bit severe, with garden variety activity expected at this time Wednesday. Through midweek, highs in the mid-80s and lows in the low to mid-50s. Thursday and Friday, looking more sunny, temps low 90s. I'm Day Weather Meteorologist on Water.
12: Current temperature,
13: 64 degrees.
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15: The best translation to read is the one you will read. 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Oh, I have a word from the Lord on that. 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I mean, I'm like,
5: really?
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14: 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We're so glad you're here to listen. 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
7: Jesus talked to us about the ability to organize our lives in such a way that when the storms of life come, we would be able to withstand them. Now, he was honest enough and had enough integrity to tell us that you can orchestrate your life in such a way that when the storms come, you'll be totally devastated. The one given Jesus gave us in the parable was that storms are coming. Nobody escapes them. I'm not a pessimist. I very much believe the glass is half full, but the reality is that life is more difficult than we would like it to be. But there are choices you can make that will enable you to withstand the storms. You can build stormproof foundations. Now, I love that idea, because we are living through a time where I anticipate some pretty significant chaos, and I want to know how to stand. You don't have to be particularly prophetic or culturally aware to know we are living in a tumultuous season.

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5: Just a vent. We're living in a season where the truth is still not celebrated. And you watch a report like that and you think, do they really just think we're that stupid? It's offensive. Now, in all fairness, it was withdrawn. They brought in somebody else to help bring updates. And the message is continuing to evolve. Something's not new. It was Christmas, was it 4 years ago? We had a bomb blast in downtown Nashville. And I heard the mayor of Nashville say, oh, there's just a few windows broken. And we saw a whole block devastated. They're just now completing the restoration and renovation of all of that. And within 24 hours of that event, it was all wrapped up with a bow around it. Nothing to see here. Look away. I don't know the details. They're not important to me at this point, other than to say that the places that we look to for trust and confidence have disintegrated. Now, I believe they can be rebuilt, whether it's the FBI or the Justice Department or the Center for Disease Control or churches. I believe we can rebuild trust, big tech and censorship. Trust is about the character of the people, not the institutions. That's true, but trust has to be earned. The principles that my parents taught me when I was a kid, I think they're still in play. When you make a mistake, acknowledge the mistake. You can't just live past it and act like it didn't happen. Then we can move forward. I believe in front of us, we're going to have to endure, walk through, overcome a season of confusion and chaos and disruption. Because the people that have initiated it don't want to see the momentum of destruction disrupted. In the plainest possible language, the diminishment of a Judeo-Christian worldview and the dismantling of America has been very intentional if you're just casually watching. They don't want our worldview in the public square, in the public schools. They don't want it in the corridors of the hospitals. They threaten people that bring it. Don't you dare pray with someone. And we've been silent through all of that. It'd be more than naive to think an election alone was going to cause evil to relent. We're going to have to learn new responses, how to live the authority of our faith out, how we're going to give expression to that, not in anger, not in belligerence, but with a new trust in God. And I honestly see, I believe that's emerging. You know, people say to me, I don't know what to do. I'm only one person. There's almost a sense of despair. I just don't know what to do. Well, I have an answer. I don't have a simple answer or a complete answer or a holistic answer, but I do have a beginning point. What if we decide to honor God with a new intentionality? And say, God, this isn't about someone else and what they're not or what they haven't done or what they have done. I'm going to honor you more intentionally in my life than I've ever done it before. I'm just naive enough to believe that Almighty God will engage with that. So we're going to talk about some of these things, about how to stormproof our foundations. And since I was already inviting you to the Bible reading, we might as well start with, I intend to read my Bible daily. And we're walking through the Gospel of Matthew right now. If you've joined us, you're not very far behind if you haven't. And if you haven't, I give you a pass. Just jump in. But I thought for this session and perhaps another, we would just take a chapter from Matthew's gospel. People say to me, Pastor, I don't read my Bible. It's confusing. I don't know the names. You know, I don't know how to pronounce them. I don't know where the places are. I'm afraid I'll get it wrong. I think that's a misguided approach. I approach reading my Bible with the expectation that God's attitude towards that is an attitude very similar to a parent watching their toddler learn to walk or begin to learn to talk. They don't watch that toddler start to learn how to pull up on furniture and stand there and wobble and think that's the clumsiest child ever. They're taking

0: videos going, look, they're running. Oh, they're wobbling. Then they begin to make sounds, and the parents and grandparents think they're using complex sentences. The rest of us just think they're making guttural noises. Well, I come to my Bible with that same imagination that when I'll take the time to open it, that God is so pleased, so delighted that I'm interested, that I want to know, that I would like to learn, that there's a meeting place that's been opened there. In the days when it doesn't feel particularly fruitful to me, I'll take it by faith that God will bring a fruitfulness to it at another time in another way, that it wasn't a lost moment. It wasn't a wasted bit of time. So I would like to relieve you of the burden of every day being a spiritual experience. Those people wear me out. Do you have a friend like that? Every time you see him, they have a fresh revelation. And I'm like, oh. Could I just read Matthew 4? And it may be reality. It may be the world they live in. They're so in tune and so dialed in. But some days I read my Bible and it's the Bible. At this point, I have done it once or twice or 10 times or more. And that brings some advantage. I recognize that. I'll never forget, I was with a friend. I was doing chores. I'd volunteered to take a couple of days to help some friends with chores, really in repayment for some things they had done at the church. And that day, my job was cleaning the kitchen, washing the dishes, and just whatever they needed done. I was supposed to keep the kitchen clean. They were serving a lot of food. The guy that was in charge is a really good cook. And I said, "You're an amazing chef." And he looked at me and he shook his head. He said, "No, Alan, I'm no chef." He said, "I know how to cook food that tastes good to me." And he said, "That's really all I know how to do." He said, "A chef knows how to build layers of flavor and imagine possibilities with about anything they can see." And he said, "I'm no chef." When it comes to the Bible, I feel a bit like that. Folks, I'm no expert, but it blesses me. And I want to share that with you. And so just as an expression of an invitation into the Gospel of Matthew, I want to take a chapter and read it with you. And I'm going to offer kind of a running dialogue. It's not the only set of answers. It's not the only way to understand it. But your Bible will change your life if you'll read it. It will transform you from the inside out. So I don't believe that. Oh, just try me. See what God will do.
1: We'll be right back. But first, Pastor Alan wants to share a limited edition commemorative set to help you celebrate God's faithfulness to our nation.
2: Hey, we're celebrating this year the 250th anniversary of the signing of the Declaration of Independence. What a wonderful privilege we have. You know, God has blessed our nation so many good things. People say to me, "Well, our whole history's not good." Well, folks, you know, my history's not great. Your family history's not perfect. But you love your family. You love your children. In spite of our weaknesses, well, our nation hadn't been perfect. But through that whole story, the goodness of God is evident. It still is. Let's ask God to bless America again.
1: 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Now, let's get back to Pastor Alan with his message called Stormproof Foundations. 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
0: Matthew 4:1, it says, Jesus was led by the Spirit into the desert to be tempted by the devil. And I know this will be disheartening, but I need to stop right there for just a moment. That's not what I would expect in the Bible. If any of you remember the verses immediately preceding this, Jesus is baptized by John. The Holy Spirit descends upon him. God says, "That's my boy, and I'm really happy with him." And the next sentence is Jesus was led by the Spirit of God, it's a capital S, into the desert to be tempted by the devil. Now, that's a theological challenge. That's a personal discipleship challenge. The Spirit of God leading Jesus, with whom God is pleased. He hasn't been carousing. He didn't misbehave on New Year's Eve. God is pleased with him, and he leads him into the wilderness where he's going to face temptation. Now, Jesus taught us a prayer. Anybody remember that? What do we call that prayer that Jesus taught us? The Our Father, the Lord's Prayer. Yeah, there's a line in that. Do you remember? Jesus taught us to pray this way. I put it in your notes. It's Matthew's gospel, if anybody's interested. Lead us not into temptation, but deliver us from the evil one. So when Jesus gave us that prayer, it wasn't some theoretical prayer. It wasn't some random, arbitrary, oh, it'd probably be a good thing. Jesus has been in position to be tempted by Satan, and it was difficult. And he said, listen, when you pray, pray this way. Lead me not into temptation, but deliver us from the evil one. Now, before we've gotten through the first verse of this chapter, there's a couple of things that should be on your radar if you're reading this. If you don't have me helping, if I'm not along for the journey, very clearly, Jesus and the devil both exist. See, we're so sophisticated, so educated, so enlightened, so arrogant, so spiritually inert that we want to have a conversation like there is no expression of evil in the world. And very clearly in Scripture, both Jesus and the devil exist. We need to accept that reality and plan accordingly. If you have a plan for how to cooperate with Jesus, you better have an equally effective plan on how to resist the devil. You better be prepared. Yes. I mean, unless you're already just serving him. The biblical assignment is to follow Jesus and resist the devil. And you better be intentional on both sides of that equation. Amen. Because he's effective. James chapter 4 and verse 7, I put in your notes. I know it's not in Matthew, but it is to the point. James said, submit yourselves then to God, resist the devil, and he will flee from you. I love the book of James. He's so plain spoken. Submit yourself to God and resist the devil. Now, I believe in this case, sequence matters. The first step in resisting the devil is submitting yourself to God. The devil will not flee if you're not submitted to God. If you're on the throne, if you're in charge, if you're in control, if you haven't yielded your will or your emotions, if you fill yourself with ungodly stuff and then you resist the devil, you're wasting your breath. We have the instructions. Submit yourselves to God. Resist the devil and he'll flee from you. It's not a power struggle. It's about authority. You've got no right to be here. Through the blood of Jesus, you go. But that authority is founded upon having submitted ourselves to God. That's why we are Christ followers. Submit yourself to God. We have this mistaken notion that submitting to God is burdensome, loathsome, intrusive, diminishing. It's a lie. When we submit to the Lord, we get all the benefits of the kingdom. That's the best possible way you can make a journey through time. There's no better way to live. There's no better life to pursue. If you're pursuing your will, your way, your timeline, your resources, what I want, when I want it, how I want it, there's a crash at the end of that. Verse 2. After fasting 40 days and 40 nights, Jesus was hungry. And the tempter came to him and said, if you're the Son of God, tell these stones to become bread. And Jesus answered, it's written, man doesn't live on bread alone, but on every word that comes from the mouth of God. And the devil took him to the holy city and had him stand on the highest point of the temple. If you're the Son of God, he said, throw yourself down. For it's written, he'll command his angels concerning you, and they'll lift you up in their hands so that you'll not strike your foot against a stone. And Jesus answered, it's also written, do not put the Lord your God to the test. And again, the devil took him to a very high mountain, and he showed him all the kingdoms of the world and their splendor. All this I'll give you if you'll bow down and worship me. Jesus said to him, away from me, Satan, for it's written, worship the Lord your God and serve him only. And the devil left him, and the angels came and attended him. And we can pause there for a moment. Again, big picture, high level view. It's important to note, just pull down the big rocks. Both the devil and God's angels are very involved in Jesus' life. You can't read that without getting that. I mean, that's the story. So don't stand away from the Bible and go, you know, I'm just not sure I believe in that. Well, then do you believe in Jesus? What do you believe in? If you don't believe what's written there, who are you exactly? The arbiter of what? We need to put you on the bench in New York. That was tacky, I know. I confess. I repent. But as you're reading through it, just let those big ideas, wow! Both the devil and the angels were very integral to the unfolding story of Jesus' life, his ministry, what happened to him, the challenges he faces. The things the devil had to say that Matthew recorded for us, if you're the Son of God, that's his pattern from the Garden of Eden right through the whole narrative. In Eden, God, the devil said, did God really say? Did God really say you shouldn't eat of this tree? And the same devil's got Jesus an opportunity now, and he says, you know, if you're the Son of God, he knows very well who he is. He's seen him in all of his glory and his splendor. It's an attack. And then he quotes scripture to him. The devil quotes scripture to Jesus. He said he'll command his angels concerning you. He's trying to use scripture to get Jesus to take license. You know, that's evil. It's why you need to read your Bible, to know the character of God, the larger narrative. It'll protect you from people that will take scripture and use it for very self-destructive things. Amen. Matthew tells us that Satan showed Jesus all the kingdoms of the world and their splendor. And he said, all this I'll give to you. I'll give it to you. It's a supernatural event. We're not really given the details, but in a moment, before the internet, Jesus got a global overview. I'll give you all of this without the necessity of a cross, without the pain of rejection, without the physical suffering. I'll give you all this authority. So just bow down and worship me. The great cry of evil is to cause us to worship it. Worship is not about music and choruses and church services and church buildings. Worship is about priority. Whatever gets first place is what we worship. It's what we'll bend our knee to, what we'll give our heart to and give our money to. And the devil wanted that place of priority. It was a rebellion against God. He wanted the worship that Jesus rightly deserved. It's what caused him to lose his place in heaven. And now he's trying to broker a deal. If you'll just worship me. The things Matthew tells us the devil knows are intriguing to me. He knows Jesus is the Son of God. He knows the words of Scripture. The devil knows that the angels will follow God's commands. We got all of that from reading those three or four little verses. The devil acknowledges that God has angels who will follow his directions. And we're told in other places in Scripture that there are almost an innumerable number of angels. In one scene, more than 100 million. What do we have a population these days? About 300 million people? Imagine being able to see a third of all the population of the United States in one scene. We've got a scene like that of angels worshiping the Lord. And they're messengers. But the scripture says, send forth into the world to do God's bidding on our behalf. And the devil knows it. No wonder he's angry. No wonder he doesn't play fair. He can't play fair. He's got no chance if he plays fair. Verse 12. When Jesus heard that John had been put in prison, he returned to Galilee. Now, I'm going to take a little license at this point. In English, the translation that I typically would use here is the New International Version, the NIV. And that phrase there in the NIV simply says that when Jesus heard that John had been in prison, Jesus returned to Galilee. But one of my habits is I'll try to read a passage, if time permits, in a more than one translation, or I'll change translations from one year to the next, so that sometimes I will remember it differently than the translation I'm reading, and then I'll check. And in this case, the NIV's translation is softer than the Greek words. In the NIV, it says, Jesus returned to Galilee. I put the same verse in the New American Standard in your notes. It says, when Jesus heard that John had been taken into custody, he withdrew into Galilee. To me, there's a pretty significant difference. In the NIV, it says, you know, when Jesus heard about John being arrested, he went home. But the Greek actually says that when he heard that John had been arrested, Jesus withdrew. That's a very different response. Different translations will offer different insights sometimes. Not every day. So if you've done this more than once, maybe you want to change the translation you're reading this year. Say, well, I like this one. I got it. You don't have to. The best translation to read is the one you will read.
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8: With SRN News, I'm Jason Walker. Florida Attorney General James Uthmeyer says that state is filing a first-in-the-nation suit against OpenAI.
9: We're here to announce that we recently filed a monumental civil lawsuit against Sam Altman and ChatGPT for endangering our kids and deceiving parents into believing that this application is safe for use. It's clearly not. People are getting hurt, parents are getting deceived, and they need to pay for it.
8: Artificial intelligence company Anthropic moving toward going public on Wall Street, the latest chapter in its rise from a little-known research lab to one of the leading AI companies. It's valued right now at $965 billion. Wall Street Monday, the Dow was up 46 points, S&P 500 up 19, NASDAQ gained 114. SRN News. Denver weather.
10: Showers and thunderstorms will continue to drift through Denver and the Front Range this evening, and some could still be strong through about late evening. Then we'll see activity settle down tonight with cloudy skies. Lows going to be in the low 50s with highs lower and mid-80s Tuesday and again for Wednesday. Tomorrow, storms could be on the strong side, if not a little bit severe, with garden variety activity expected at this time Wednesday. Through midweek, highs in the mid-80s and lows in the low to mid-50s. Thursday and Friday, looking more sunny, temps low 90s. I'm Day Weather Meteorologist on Watson.
11: Current temperature,
12: 61 degrees.
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0: 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Today's message is from our series, Engaging in God's Work, from the book of Nehemiah, in which we see how God stirs the hearts of his people, calls them to seek him first, and then uses them to do his work to bless multiple generations. Here's Pastor Nick.
1: Let us meet together at Hakaphirim in the plain of Ono. Now, the plain of Ono is a place that's on the border of Samaria and Judea. It's about a 1 day's journey from Jerusalem. So just think about it. If Nehemiah were to go there for 1 day of meeting with these two men, it would be sandwiched between 2 days of travel. That means that he would be away from the wall and the rebuilding work for at least 3 days. But that's not the only thing. It says at the end of verse 2 that Nehemiah discerned that the real reason these men wanted him to go up to this place was because they intended to harm him. So when, in other words, we could say this, when Nehemiah heard that Sanballat and Geshem were inviting him to the plains of Ono, there was something in his spirit that said, oh no, right? And so Nehemiah responded by saying, oh no, I'm not going up there to meet you in that place. And it says in verse 3, I sent messengers to them saying, I am doing a great work and I cannot come down. Why should I stop the work and leave it to come down to you? See, Sanballat and Geshem, they know that it would be much easier to assassinate Nehemiah away from Jerusalem, and by doing so, they could effectively stop this rebuilding effort. But Nehemiah's answer is very diplomatic. Rather than saying, you guys just want to kill me, which is true, instead he just says, sorry, I can't do it. I'm doing a great work, and I can't leave it to meet with you. Now, earlier I asked this question. How do you stay focused on what God has truly called you to do rather than being sidetracked by endless distractions? Well, here in this chapter, we're going to see three things that Nehemiah did to stay focused on what God called him to do, and we can apply each of these same principles to our lives as well. To stay focused on God's calling, here's what Nehemiah did. First of all, he recognized the importance of his calling. We see that in verse 3. Then in verse 9, we see that Nehemiah, the next thing he did to stay focused on God's calling, he prayed for strength. And third, to stay focused on God's calling, Nehemiah honored God's word rather than responding in fear. We're going to go through each of those sequentially now. So let's look at the first of those. Nehemiah recognized the importance of his calling. We see that in verse 3. I love what Nehemiah said in verse 3. He said, I am doing a great work and I cannot come down. When these men invited Nehemiah away from the work, they were doing two things. Number one, they were inviting him to leave the most important thing. And number two, they were inviting him into grave danger. They were inviting him away from the most important thing and inviting him into grave danger. And I think that we often are presented with the distractions that come into our lives. They often follow that same pattern. Distractions seek to get us off of the most important things in our lives, the things that God has called us to. But also, many of the distractions we face bring us into an element of grave danger. You know, these kinds of distractions that I'm thinking about, they abound in the world we're living in today. And they're meant to do more than just slow you down. They're meant to stop you, to derail you, to ruin the work that God desires to do in you and through you. For example, a man who's working hard to lead his family and be an example, but the temptation of pornography begins to tug at his heart. Or a woman who's pouring into and mentoring others and serving the Lord and serving her family, but she feels the pressure of life and she begins to give in to too much drink. Or a couple who has so much to offer to the church, but endless activities and recreation keeps them from investing in meaningful relationships. These distractions are dangerous because they slow down They slow you down from what Jesus wants to do in you and through you. And notice, Nehemiah, he received this invitation when he was so close to being done with this rebuilding work that God called him to do. And maybe that's some of you today. Maybe you're being drawn away by dangerous distractions right now, precisely because you're so close to seeing real and lasting fruit. And your enemy, the devil, knows it. And he's seeking to derail you and stop it from happening. What we learn from Nehemiah is this. Not every opportunity is from the Lord. Not every opportunity is from the Lord. Some opportunities are distractions from the great work that God has called you to do. Nehemiah was able to avoid being sidetracked by distractions because he recognized the importance of his calling. So let me ask you this today. What has God called you to do? And do you recognize how important that calling actually is? Again, what are the callings that God has placed upon your life? I use that word callings in the plural on purpose, because all of us have received multiple callings from the Lord in our lives. You know, Jesus' first and primary calling on your life is that you would believe in and follow him. In Matthew chapter 10, verse 1, I love how it says that Jesus called his disciples first to himself. Before he sent them out to do anything for him, first Jesus called them to be with him. So that's God's first and primary calling on your life, that you would believe in and follow Jesus, that you would be a disciple of Jesus. And then out of that relationship, God might also call you to do other things as well. He might place other callings on your life. If you're a parent here today, understand that is a calling from the Lord to love your children, to raise them up in God's ways. If you're married, you have a calling from God to be a husband or a wife modeled after Jesus. In other words, your children are not a distraction from God's calling in your life. Your spouse is not a distraction from God's calling in your life. They are a calling from God for you. But for some of you, it might be other things. It might be your job. Maybe your job is a calling from the Lord, a place where he's positioned you to serve others and be salt and light in the world. There might be other callings that God places on your life as well at different times. But here's what matters. Or here's why this matters, because you can't discern which things are distractions unless you're clear about your calling, right? You can't know what things to say no to unless you know what God has called you to do. And that's why sometimes you have to pray through different opportunities that come your way. Lord, is this a calling from you, or is it actually a distraction from what you've really called me to do? Nehemiah understood the importance of what God called him to do. And because he understood that, the decision was easy. He refused to come down from the wall. After all, these men, Sanballat and Geshem, they had never helped him fulfill God's calling. They had only ever opposed it, mocked it, tried to derail it. So why would he step away from this great work to give time and attention to people who only wanted to stop him from doing what God called him to do? When you have clarity about your calling, it helps you be decisive. So let me ask you again, what is it that God has called you to do? What is the great work that God has called you to do? And do you realize just how important it actually is, how great it really is? Not just for you, but for the sake of the people who God wants to bless through you as well. Well, after Nehemiah said no to the invitation to come to the plains of Ono, it says in verse 4 that Sanballat didn't give up. He sent the same request 4 more times. And sometimes the enemy knows that if he just keeps presenting you with the same temptation over and over again, eventually, maybe in a moment of weakness, you might just give in. Nehemiah is a good example for us because he stood his ground. He purposed in his heart that he would not leave his position on the wall. And so in verse 5, Sanballat now changes tactics. And now what he does is he sends a messenger with an open letter in an attempt to intimidate Nehemiah and strike fear in his heart. Here's what the letter said. It said, verse 6, "It is reported among the nations, and Geshem also says it, that you and the Jews intend to rebel. That's why you're rebuilding the wall. And according to these reports, you wish to become their king." Now, this wasn't true, right? He's saying, hey, I heard these rumors. It would be a terrible thing if the king of Persia were to hear that you're trying to become king. He's trying to manipulate him. And you've also set up prophets, verse 7, to proclaim concerning you in Jerusalem. There's a king in Judah. And now the king will hear of these reports. He's talking about the king of Persia. So now come, let us take counsel together. I'll help you out, brother. Just come and talk with me. Sanballat's trying to scare Nehemiah. He's trying to manipulate him into coming to the plain of Ono to meet with him so they can murder him. Now, this open letter in our day, you know what we call this? We call this a public social media post. And this public letter, it's full of exaggerations and lies. It's full of, you know, false claims. It's meant to make Nehemiah afraid and worried. The letter says, I love this, it's reported among the nations. You know how we say that in our day and age? You know, everybody's been saying, you know, everybody's saying the same thing. In reality, nobody was saying it. But of course, it sounds so intimidating when you say, well, everybody's saying this one thing. It's like when somebody says, well, you know, everybody at work or everybody in the neighborhood all think this, or they're all saying that. And then when you dig into it a little more, you find out, no, actually, it's just like one person, and it's Lois. And you don't even care what Lois thinks. Who's Lois?
0: Get ready, families, because the most exciting week of the summer is almost here. 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
1: But it sounds so much scarier when somebody says, well, you know, everybody's been saying, or everybody's upset about this or that. And then I love this part. He says, man, Geshem thinks so too. Geshem is Sanballat's friend. Of course he thinks so. If this was a social media post, you'd scroll down and there'd just be like one person who liked it. And then you look at who it was and it was Geshem. Who cares what Geshem thinks? Geshem is an enemy of God's work. We don't make decisions based on what Geshem thinks. The accusation they make is that Nehemiah is conspiring to make himself the king of Judah, and that Judah's going to rebel against Persia. And Sanballat knows that this is a pretty serious allegation, that if this rumor were to spread around, it could even cost Nehemiah his life. He could be imprisoned. So he's trying to manipulate Nehemiah into stepping away from the wall and putting himself in danger. But Nehemiah says to him, verse 8, no such thing as you say has been done. You are inventing it out of your mind. Verse 9, for they all wanted to frighten us, thinking their hands will drop from the work and it will not be done. But now, O God, strengthen my hands. The second thing Nehemiah did to stay focused on what God had called him to do is Nehemiah prayed for strength. Notice Nehemiah didn't defend himself publicly. He didn't launch a counterattack. He didn't post a counterpost on social media to counteract this post. Instead, he prayed. He prayed that God would give him the strength to keep his hand to the plow, to keep doing the thing that God had called him to do and not be dismayed. He entrusted his reputation into God's hands, and he decided to stay focused on what God had called him to do. In his letter to the Ephesians, the Apostle Paul, he encourages us to be strong in the Lord and in the strength of his might. And why? So that you may be able to withstand the schemes of the devil. I'll tell you what, there are plenty of moments in life when my strength is not enough. And I'm really thankful that I can be strong in the strength of the Lord and in his might. Because my strength gets tired. My strength gets depleted. I get discouraged. We get worn down. But God's strength is more than enough. And you know what? His strength never runs out. And if his strength is available to us, then we can withstand anything that comes our way. And so the question is, how do we access God's strength in those times of need? And the answer is, we access God's strength the same way Nehemiah did, by prayer and through faith. In John chapter 5, Jesus met a man who had been paralyzed for 38 years. And Jesus told him, pick up your mat and walk. Now that's a pretty strange thing to say to a person who hasn't been able to stand up in 38 years. That man obviously lacks the strength to do what Jesus is calling him to do. So why would Jesus tell this man to do something that he obviously couldn't do? Well, it's because as that man responded in faith, as he obeyed Jesus' words, God supplied him with the power he needed to do what he was being called to do, the thing that he was unable to do on his own. And that same principle applies for us. If you are willing to do what Jesus calls you to do, then he will provide you with the strength you need to do it as you step out in faith, as you step out in obedience. And there in Ephesians chapter 6, where Paul calls us to be strong in the Lord and the strength of his might, Paul also tells us that the way that we fight the spiritual battles that we face is through prayer. So like Nehemiah, one of the ways that we resist distraction and persevere in God's calling is by continually asking the Lord to strengthen us to keep our hands on the work. Well, after this open letter doesn't work and Nehemiah stays focused on the work, Nehemiah's enemies, they still aren't finished yet trying to distract him from the work of building the wall. Look at verse 10. Now, when I went to the house of Shemaiah, the son of Delaiah, son of Mehetabel, who was confined to his home, he said, let us meet together in the house of God within the temple. Let us close the doors of the temple, for they are coming to kill you. They're coming to kill you by night. Now, this guy, Shemaiah, if you look down to verse 12, you find out that he was a false prophet, and he had been hired. They paid him money. Sanballat and Tobiah had paid this guy money to give a fake prophecy to Nehemiah, saying that some people were planning to come and kill him. And so Nehemiah needed to take refuge in the temple. But Nehemiah, he refused to give in to this distraction. And this is now the third thing we see that Nehemiah did in this chapter to stay focused on what God called him to do. And that is, Nehemiah honored God's word rather than responding in fear. You see, Nehemiah apparently knew the word of God. And it explains to us in verse 13 that the reason the enemies hired this false prophet was to try to scare Nehemiah into sinning by hiding in the temple. You see, Nehemiah was forbidden from entering the temple because he wasn't a priest. To go into the temple like that would have been against the law of God. But Nehemiah was able to resist this distraction because he was committed to honoring God's word, and he refused to respond in fear. Nehemiah understood that violating God's word in the name of self-preservation would not protect the great work, but it would discredit the great work. So instead of compromising, Nehemiah stayed where God placed him and trusted God to protect him. You see, God's word anchors us when fear and anxiety would seek to rock us and move us. If Nehemiah had responded in fear, the wall might still have been erected, but the testimony would have been ruined. But because Nehemiah honored God's word, the work was protected, the people were strengthened, and God was glorified. And in the final few verses of chapter 6, here's what we see. We see in verse 15 that the wall was completed, but even though the wall was completed, the attacks on Nehemiah didn't stop. Tobiah kept writing letters, trying to scare Nehemiah, trying to sway public opinion. But at that point, it didn't matter. The work had been done. It was completed. And in our study next week, we're going to see what Nehemiah did after repairing the walls of the city. It was equally as important, if not more so. Now he's going to focus on rebuilding the people on the foundation of God's word. But what we've learned from this chapter is that God's work is accomplished as we persevere in his callings rather than giving in to distractions. You know, a lot of us, we don't just live with distractions. We just live in distraction. That's where we live our lives, in constant distraction. It's so easy to be busy with lots of stuff and not really know what it is that you're even trying to build. And so it's worth taking a moment today to ask yourself, to think about, what is the great work that God has called you to do? There are so many things in your life that are vying for your attention all the time. You know, some people say that please is the magic word. Well, I'll tell you what, I think the word no is a lot more magical than the word please. Because if you say the word no, you can keep money in your pocket. You can keep time in your calendar. You can make time for the things of God, for the things that really matter in your life. But in order to know what to say no to, first you have to know what God has actually called you to do. As I said earlier, there are probably multiple things that God has called you to do. But that list is not infinite. There's a set number of things that God has called you to do, probably a handful for any of us, that you could point to and say, this is what God has called me to do. So I want to challenge you right now and invite you to take those few things as you're thinking about them and write them down right now, really, do it. That way, when opportunities arise or when distractions appear, You'll be able to remember what is the great work that God has called me to do, and that will shape your priorities. So I encourage you, write those things down now so you have them to think back on and look back on later. And once you know what those things are that God has called you to do, then you need to consider what might be some things that would distract me from fulfilling this calling. As we see Nehemiah's responses to the things that threatened to derail him from what God called him to do, Nehemiah's responses remind us of and point us to someone who was greater than Nehemiah, the one whom Nehemiah was preparing Jerusalem for, Jesus Christ, the Messiah, who came to do a great work as well, the greatest work that's ever been done. Jesus came into this world with a calling from the Father to seek and to save those who are lost, to lay down his life as a ransom for many. And Jesus, he came to do for us what we couldn't do for ourselves. He came to rescue us from the curse of judgment and sin. He came to give us eternal life through faith in him. And just like Nehemiah, Jesus faced relentless opposition in that calling, but he overcame that opposition and he accomplished the purpose for which the Father sent him. Like Nehemiah, Jesus recognized the importance of his calling, and Jesus depended on the Father in prayer. Jesus honored God's word rather than responding in fear. And because Jesus persevered, because he finished his calling, he was able to declare with his dying breath from the cross, "It is finished. The work was completed. The penalty for your sins was paid in full. Death was defeated, and now salvation is available to those who believe." So today, because of what Jesus accomplished, I invite you to respond to his call and follow him. And as you follow him, he will give you the strength you need to fulfill the callings he's placed on your life. Jesus completed his great work for you. And now in response to his love and grace that you've received, may we be those who set aside distractions and fully engage in the great work that God has called us to do, both as individuals and as a church together. Because God's work is accomplished as we persevere in his callings rather than giving in to distractions. Would you please bow your heads with me? Let's pray. Lord Jesus, we thank you that you persevered in the face of opposition. Thank you, Lord, that you fulfilled the calling for which you came to this earth. And thank you, Lord, that we were the ones that you came to save. Thank you for placing your love upon us. Thank you for calling us out of darkness and into light. Lord, thank you for involving us in your work in the world. And Lord, we pray that you would help us to be found faithful. Reveal to us, Lord, what are the things that you've called us to do? And are there any areas where we need to restart the work? Maybe we started doing something and then we just stopped. Lord, reveal to us what things in our lives are truly callings from you and what things are mere distractions. And Lord, help us that we would be used by you and rely on you, that we would keep our hands to the plow in the great work that you've called us to do for your glory and for the good of others. And we thank you for your love for us. And we pray this in Jesus' name. Amen.
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9: With SRN News, I'm Jason Walker. Artificial intelligence company Anthropic is moving toward going public on Wall Street. It is the latest chapter in its rise from a little-known research lab to one of the leading AI companies. Anthropic is currently valued at a mind-boggling $965 billion. NVIDIA has unveiled powerful new chips to bring advanced artificial intelligence to Windows laptops and desktops. These super chips will be powering new personal computer models from brands like Microsoft and Dell, and set to roll out later this fall. Football has lost an absolute all-time great, Raymond Berry, the Hall of Fame receiver who teamed up with Baltimore quarterback Johnny Unitas for a great combo there, has died. Raymond Berry was 93. SRN News.
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10: Showers and thunderstorms will continue to drift through Denver and the Front Range this evening, and some could still be strong through about late evening. Then we'll see activity settle down tonight with cloudy skies. Lows going to be in the low 50s with highs lower and mid 80s Tuesday and again for Wednesday. Tomorrow's storms could be on the strong side, if not a little bit severe, with garden variety activity expected at this time Wednesday. Through midweek, highs in the mid-80s and lows in the low to mid-50s. Thursday and Friday, looking more sunny, temps low 90s. I'm Day Weather Meteorologist Don Watson.
6: Current temperature,
11: 61 degrees.
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12: In his sovereign wisdom, God calls us, compels us, and conscripts us. 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
12: Jude, half-brother of Jesus, begins this short epistle by assuring the true believers in Jesus of their eternal security. That's where he starts. He starts with assuring us of our eternal security, the true believers. And then he concludes the epistle by assuring those same believers that God is able to keep us all the way to eternity. Now let's look at this comforting assurance for the true believers that we have only in Jesus. Verses 1 and 2. That's all we're going to cover today. Verses 1 and 2. Jude, a servant of Jesus, actually a bond slave of Jesus, a brother of James, to those who have been called and beloved by God the Father and kept by Jesus Christ, mercy, peace, and love in abundance. The amazing thing to me is that Jude never claimed or introduced himself as a half-brother of Jesus, for he was. He used the word in Greek, doulos. Doulos is the bond slave by choice. A bond slave who comes and says, I want to be your slave for life. Jude was so overwhelmed by the grace of the Lord Jesus Christ and by the love of Jesus Christ that he was so humbled by that grace. He was so humbled by that mercy. He was so humbled by that love that he was so in awe of the privilege to serve Jesus. And so he called himself the doulos of Jesus, not only just the brother of James. The Bible clearly tells us that after Jesus' miraculous, supernatural, absolute

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5: Crucifixion and the resurrection of Jesus, all of that changed for his brothers. James became the bishop, the head of the church in Jerusalem. Jude became a great evangelist and penned this magnificent and most important short epistle. Beloved, there can be no doubt that to Jude, being saved by grace and being forgiven by Jesus was far more significant than any earthly connection with Jesus. To call himself the doulos of Jesus is far greater privilege than any family ties. To submit to the authority of Jesus is a true mark of a true disciple. Now, don't miss the great contrast here between true believers and those who claim to be believers or to be Christians. The professing. There's a possessing and a professing. And there's a world of difference. He's going to contrast them throughout this little epistle. Look with me again, those two verses. Verse 1 and 2, Epistle of Jude. There are four, in these verses, four incredible, overwhelming privileges that true believers have. Four. First, they are conscripted. I'm going to explain that in a minute. They are conscripted by God. Secondly, they are beloved. Not just loved, beloved of God. Thirdly, they are kept safe by Jesus. Fourthly, they are truly blessed by the Holy Trinity. Now let's look at these. Let's unfold them one by one. Those who are truly, eternally saved, they are saved because they were conscripted by God. They're conscripted. And the reason I use the word conscripted instead of the word called, because the word call can mean different things, a different occasion. I'm going to show you from the scripture right now. I need to explain it. God is constantly calling people to repent and turn from their sin and receive his salvation. He said, come unto me, all of you who are labor and heavy laden, come unto me. He's constantly calling wicked and evil people to repent of their sins and to trust him for their salvation. That is not the call he's talking about. Hear me right, please. This is not what Jude is talking about. They are conscripted. The true believers are compelled. That is the kind of call he's talking about. It's a unique call. What is that unique call? Let me explain it to you that every six-year-old can understand it, all right? From the human point of view, from our human point of view, we were dead in our trespasses and sin. We went in a coma, we went asleep, we were dead in our trespasses and sin. Then God breathed into our spirit, whew, and he quickened our spirit, and he brought us to himself. And when we came to life, when we rose from our spiritual death, we realized we're sinners, and we're heading for hell, and we need a Savior. But only after he opened our eyes. Amen. At that moment, from our human point of view, we become so overwhelmed by his generosity, by breathing into our dead spirits. The God whom we have offended, the God whom we've spurned, the God whom we rejected, the God whom we ignored, a God from whom we try to live independently. But he now opened our blind spiritual eyes and gave us a gift of salvation. Can I get praise, the Lord? Give God praise. And that is why we live the rest of our lives

0: under his authority and submit to his lordship. Listen to me. That is the very essence of what it means to be a Christian believer. Absolutely. Can I make it any simpler? But from God's point of view, he compelled us. He conscripted us. Jesus describes this compelling or conscripting in John chapter 6, verse 44. This way, listen carefully. For no one, can you say no one? For no one come to me unless the Father who sent me draws him or her. Conscript him or her. Please listen to me. In his sovereign wisdom, God calls us, compels us, and conscripts us. Only by his grace, only by his sovereign will, only by his good pleasure, only by his mercy, only by his graciousness. Not to believe a miracle or two, or reject some and accept some. No. My precious friends, this compelling, this conscripting makes us want to abandon ourselves to him, motivates us to contend for the faith, empowers us to speak the truth in love, compels us to live in the truth and to speak the truth and to abide by the truth. So the first is he conscripts us. But not only conscripts us, but we are beloved by him. It's very important. That letter B-E, the two letters before loved, are very, very important. Why not just loved, but beloved? In fact, the accurate translation is beloved. Because this type of love is beyond human comprehension. It's beyond human understanding. Why? Because way before the creation of the world, you were uniquely beloved by God. Way before the earth was formed, God uniquely beloved his true children. I need to explain it. I want everybody to get as much of this as humanly possible. When a man loves a woman and they become exclusive for each other in marriage, that man never looks at another woman in the same way he looks at his wife. Ever again. Ever again. Now, I, for one, I love lots of people. I really do. I love my family. I love my children. I love my in-laws. I love my grandchildren. I love you, the family of God in this place. I love you. But I have an exclusive love for Elizabeth. I love lots of people, but only she is beloved. Did you get it? That means I am set apart for her. That means I uniquely belong to her. In a far greater way, there is a difference between God's love for the lost, God's love for the world, and his love for his own. There's a world of difference. And that is why the Apostle John, he gets so overwhelmed by that incredible love. In 1 John 3:1, as they say in England, 1 John 3:1, he gets so overwhelmed. He says, how great a love the Father has lavished on us that we should be called the children of God. You know, sometimes you get one of those misguided politicians who try to become inclusive and get everybody in on board. So we all are the children of God. No, we're not. We're all the creation of God. He created his own image. That's why we love everybody and call them to come to Christ. But only those who are conscripted, those who are called, those who are compelled, those who are beloved children of God are the children of God. Listen, when you comprehend this, when you internalize this, you would want to live for Christ alone all your days. Not only that, because I'm compelled and I'm beloved, therefore his power, in his power and through his power, I can defeat temptation. In his power, through his power, I can defeat worry, anxiety, fear, or whatever else that comes at me. In his power, I can live in peace in the midst of turmoil. In his power, I have the courage to contend for the faith. The reason we are valuable to God is not because who we are or what we've done. Oh my goodness, no! But because we are beloved of God. Oh, my friends, that in itself will keep us from this foolishness that says what miracle to accept and what miracle to reject. What part of the Bible is right or what part of the Bible is not right. Instead, we are on our faces before God in humility, in brokenness, and in gratitude. Not only that we are conscripted, not only we are beloved. Thirdly, we are kept by Jesus. We're kept by Jesus. What does that mean? It means that you, as a believer, a disciple of Jesus, you are in a triple lock protection program. Not just one, triple. And since he has all of the power, since he has all of the authority, and there are no greater power ever can take you out of his hand. No one, no power, no force, no thing can ever pry you out of that triple lock program. Can I get an amen? That is why true believers, repeat, the true believers cannot habitually and carelessly live in sin. They can't do it. It's an impossibility if they truly are called of God, if they're conscripted and beloved. And that is why true believers can never live in disobedience to the Word of God day in and day out and rationalize it. And that is why true believers cannot rationalize their rebellion against the Word of God. And that is why when true believers, the moment we sin, and oh, I'm not saying we are perfect, God forbid, no. The moment we sin, oh, I don't know how many times I would say something, and I said, Lord, I wish I'd take that back. My mouth just shoots through the, but anyway, I won't get into that. But the moment we sin, we are stricken in our hearts, and we don't rest until we confess and repent and turn to the Lord. Oh, but those who have turned their backs on God's truth, those who have turned their backs on biblical authority, those who have turned their backs on the integrity of Jesus, they may look like sheep, but they're not. And that is why true believers must never let them get away with their falsehood. Why? Because our eternal keeper compels us. Because our eternal keeper commissioned us. Because our eternal keeper commanded us to speak the truth in love. Above all, he's interceding for us every single moment of every day in heaven. Therefore, we have the confidence because we are conscripted, we're beloved, we're kept by Jesus. And fourthly, we are abundantly blessed by the Holy Trinity. Question: what are the most important relationships in terms of priority? I'm sure you got that answered in your head already, right? First, our relationship with God. That's number one. Then our relationship with ourselves. Yes, our relationship with ourselves. Then our relationship with others. You see, when it comes to our relationship with God, Jude said, we have been the recipients of an abundance of mercy. His mercy means that he does not give us what we deserve. And he does this abundantly for the believer. Abundantly means limitless. Limitless. And because we are the recipients of his mercy, and we're so conscious of our unworthiness and the mercy and the grace of God, therefore, our relationship with ourselves is at peace. We are at peace within. We're at peace within, regardless of the circumstances. The only reason we have peace within is because we received mercy. Listen, you see that every day. It's not just in the news, but in real life. There are people who are at war. And I'm not talking about war in the Middle East or Ukraine. People at war in their minds. The war going on in their conscience. The war in the homes. Why? Because they do not comprehend or understand or are being recipients of the abundance of the mercy of God. But because we know God's mercy, we're at peace ourselves. We have peace in knowing that all our sins are forgiven. Every one of them. Every one of them. Our guilt has been erased by the blood of Jesus. Our eternity is secure, and that we are owned and operated by Jesus. Jesus said, "My peace I give to you, my peace I leave with you, not as the world gives." See, the peace of the world gives us peace. It's phony. It's phony peace. It's temporary at best. It's occasional. But our permanent peace comes from knowing and experiencing the mercy of God in abundance. That's what he's saying. He said, he gave us all these blessings in abundance. All of them. His mercy, his peace, his love, and therefore his love is multiplied to us. And you know, beloved, let me tell you something. The only reason we are able to love is because we are recipients of love. Amen. Amen. I'll say it again. The true believer not only be loved, but the recipient of multiplied love. Every single minute of every day. Multiply, multiply, multiply. If you're not conscious of it, you're not spending time in the Word. And that is why we can dispense love to others. And that is why apostates, or those who have turned their back on the truth of the infallible Word of God, they have never been believers to begin with. I don't know, that's not my judgment. But they keep on shocking people in order to get attention. That's the only way they can do it. Not only that, but when we speak the truth in love, they accuse us of being unloving. But listen to me. They don't understand that because of the love of God and because we love sinners enough to tell them the truth, not pander to their sinful nature. Oh, beloved, listen to me. God's love does not muddy the truth. God's love does not accept the wrong. God's love does not baptize sin into the church. God's love confronts the wrong. Oh, but you have to remember, with God's blessing comes responsibility. It comes responsibility. But I can't end this message without speaking to that person who has yet to experience this incredible grace, this incredible mercy, this incredible love. Please, please, please respond to his call, because only then will you discover the incredible love of God and the conscripting power of God and the love of God for all of eternity. You will only know and experience all of this after the moment you come to him confessing that you're a sinner and heading for hell, and you wanted Jesus to come into your life as your only Savior and Lord, and by his blood can change direction and take you to heaven.
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8: Well, there's another problem with AI. Here is correspondent Michael Harrington.
9: A study by researchers at BYU, Baylor, Notre Dame, and Yeshiva University find that when people ask artificial intelligence questions about faith, the chatbots tend to favor Catholicism over all other religions. That's when AI isn't censoring religious content altogether. Even when people are facing personal tragedies and major life decisions and specifically ask for spiritual input. Pastors of many stripes are warning people to be careful when using AI. Michael Harrington reporting.
8: The worst act of anti-Semitic violence in Australian history continues to reverberate. One Australian state police force says it's forming a heavily armed rapid response team since gunmen killed 15 Jewish people on Bondi Beach last November. Police say the officers were outgunned that day by the two assailants. This is SRN News.
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11: Any new believer after Acts 2, if your eyes are open to the Lamb of God at conversion, when you are regenerated and you get a new heart, the Holy Spirit is placed inside of you.
12: There's a lot of confusion about baptism and the Holy Spirit, and we hope to bring some clarity today. Welcome to this episode of Abide with Applewood Today, a ministry of Applewood Baptist Church in Wheat Ridge. And today, Pastor Derek Jones, member of our preaching team, will share a sermon he delivered back in the fall of 2020 about Jesus and baptism. And we'll pick up as Derek provides an introduction to today's topic.
11: We're going to continue our series. If you're a guest with us, we preach through books of the Bible verse by verse. And we are continuing in a series through the Gospel of John. And we're only in chapter 1. So if you're new with us this morning, welcome. Great time to be here. As we look at the text this morning, we're going to see there's a strong emphasis on baptism. As I was thinking about baptism, there's a lot of confusion in our culture today regarding baptism. For example, why do Christians have to be baptized? Especially we know we're saved by faith and grace. So why do we even need to be baptized? Is it necessary? Another question you might have or been asked is, what's the difference between sprinkling, being sprinkled, or being immersed in water? Does God care about which way it's done? I mean, does it matter to Him? What about this question? Can a person truly love Christ and submit to Christ as Lord, but refused to be baptized? Or when is a person supposed to be baptized? Is there an age limit? How do we deal with that? Or what about being baptized by the Holy Spirit? I mean, we hear that in Scripture. What does that mean, to be baptized by the Holy Spirit? Is that a one-time reality, or is that something that happens over and over and over again? Well, as we continue our series through the Gospel of John, we're going to be looking at a text this morning, I'm excited, that answers many, if not all, of these questions. So church, please open your Bibles to the Gospel of John chapter 1. We're going to be continuing at verse 24 through 34 this morning. John 1, 24 through 34. As you guys are turning there, just want to give some background. We have learned so far. Church, we're not even through chapter 1. Think of all that we have learned in a couple weeks. We have learned that Jesus is the Word. He is eternal. He created everything, physical and spiritual. We've seen that John the Baptist has come on the scene. He was a man born miraculously through God, and his purpose was to prepare the way. He's a voice calling out in the wilderness. So John the Baptist is on scene and he's baptizing people who understand they need a Savior and are repenting of their sins. And if John the Baptist is on the scene, we know that Jesus's ministry, his public ministry, is about to begin. And we've seen that John is not shy about his witness. John is not wondering who Jesus is. As this gospel unfolds, John the Baptist is confident Jesus is the Son of God, that Jesus is 100% fully man and fully God, that He is the one that the Old Testament prophesied, the Word of God, it's Christ, and He's here, and He's walking among them. We've seen that God was blessing His ministry. So many people were coming to be baptized. Last week, the religious leaders, they sent out a group to investigate who John the Baptist was. They asked him, are you the Messiah? He says, no. Are you Elijah? He says, no. Are you the prophet? He says, no. I'm simply a voice in the wilderness calling out, preparing the way. And we're going to see quickly that the Pharisees, religious leaders, aren't content with that matter. Next, they challenge him, if you are not the Messiah, if you are not Elijah, if you are not a prophet, why then are you baptizing anyone? And John responds to that question. So let's dive in together. John chapter 1, starting verse 24. You can follow along. Now they had been sent from the Pharisees. They asked him and said to him, why then are you baptizing if you are not Christ, nor Elijah, nor the prophet? John answered them, saying, I baptize in water, but among you stands one whom you do not know. It is he who comes after me, the thong of whose sandal I am not worthy to untie. These things took place in Bethany beyond the Jordan, where John was baptizing. Verse 29. The next day he saw Jesus coming to him and said, behold, the Lamb of God who takes away the sin of the world. This is he on behalf of whom I said, after me comes a man who has a higher rank than I, for he existed before me. I did not recognize him, but so that he might be manifested to Israel, I came baptizing in water. John testified, saying, I have seen the Spirit descending as a dove out of heaven, and he remained upon him. I did not recognize him, but he who sent me to baptize in water said to me, he upon whom you see the Spirit descending and remaining upon him, this is the one who baptizes in the Holy Spirit. I myself have seen and have testified that this is the Son of God. May God add his blessing to his word. As we dive into this narrative together, we see right away that more messengers are sent. Now the Pharisees send their messengers, and they have a problem with John the Baptist, and they show up to John the Baptist, and they say, What authority are you baptizing people, and who are you? Now the Jews were familiar with baptism at this time. It was a fairly common practice regarding ceremonial cleansing. We get even from the Old Testament. So before John the Baptist showed up or Jesus shows up baptizing, they were familiar with the idea of being washed. So much so that the Jews, if a Gentile converted to Judaism, the Jews would have them be baptized, wash themselves before they can be a part of the community. But here's what was happening. John wasn't just baptizing Gentiles. He was also baptizing Jews. And this shocked the religious leaders. The Pharisees were like, what are you doing? Why are you baptizing? Who are you? I mean, they were shocked. We're God's people. We're Jews. Why are you baptizing these people? What are you doing? And look at verse 26. John the Baptist responds, I baptize in water, but among you stands one whom you do not know. It is he who comes after me, of whom I am not worthy even to untie the strap of his sandal. So as the Pharisees challenge his authority, why are you baptizing people? He doesn't defend himself. He doesn't say, do you know who I am? Do you know who you're talking to? He doesn't do any of that. What does he do? He deflects any attention to himself. And he says, listen, I'm nothing. I have limitations. I'm simply baptizing with water those who are turning from their sin, waiting in faith for the Messiah to come. But he who comes after me is here. He's walking among you. And it is he who I am unworthy to untie his sandals. You look at this idea of untying the strap of a sandal, washing someone's feet. I mean, this was the lowest, most humble act a person can do. If you read about this, it was an act that only servants or slaves could do for people. It was so humbling that even Jewish teachers who had their disciples that followed them so closely, their disciples got covered by the dust of their feet in a way, but yet those same teachers couldn't ask their disciples to untie their sandal and wash their feet because it was so low, only reserved for servants and slaves. And you hear John the Baptist's heart. He says, don't look at me. I am not worthy even to perform the lowest task for Jesus. Verse 29, the next day comes, And when John the Baptist saw Jesus coming to him, he said, "Behold, the Lamb of God who takes away the sin of the world." The next day shows up. You see Jesus walking. John the Baptist sees Jesus. And how does John the Baptist respond? He says, "Behold, look, look, it's the Lamb of God." Using his voice to declare that it is Christ, it is the Word incarnate, that God had sent a lamb. Church, when we read that, many of us are so familiar to that language. We see that Christ was the Lamb of God, that we read that, and it just, yeah, it makes sense. But I want you to think for a second how shocking that would have been, how radical that would have been for John the Baptist to say to a bunch of Jewish people, for centuries had offered sacrificial lambs at the temple as an atonement for sin, for John the Baptist to say, "He is the Lamb of God sent from the Father himself." As we study Old Testament, we see that the sacrifice of lambs played a very important role in the Jewish religious life and sacrificial system. I mean, so much of their lives revolved around these sacrifices, especially the lamb. Think of the Passover. You remember that story? The Israelites are enslaved. God sends Moses and Aaron to Pharaoh, and his heart is hardened time and time again. Finally, the 10th plague, the plague of death, is going to sweep through the land. What does God say? "If you believe in me, if you are my people, take a lamb, kill a pure lamb, and take the blood of the lamb and put it on your doorpost. When death passes by, if your doorpost is marked by the blood of the lamb, you will live, and your firstborn will not die." But not only with Passover, it's amazing because if you study the time of all of this, it's right before the Passover feast. So John the Baptist is saying, "Here is the Lamb of God." But it doesn't just stop with the Passover. We know throughout Scripture that every single day in the morning and at night, a lamb was sacrificed in the temple for the sins of people. I mean, think about this. For generation and generation, in the morning and at night, a lamb was killed and the blood was shed. And what John the Baptist says is, now the Lamb of God has arrived. He is here. What does he mean by that? John the Baptist, he's referring, he's prophesying. He knows what Christ is about to do. Hear John the Baptist say, "The final lamb, the lamb that Abraham and Isaac pointed to, the lamb that the Passover pointed to, the lamb every morning and night that we would kill and shed the blood, it all points to this one, the eternal Word, and he is here. No more sacrifices." Why? Because the Lamb of God is going to go to the cross and shed his blood once and for all for the sins of the world. I mean, this is what John the Baptist is saying. He's saying it's going to happen. It's here. It's time. And that's exactly what Jesus did. We read Hebrews 9. Church, I encourage you sometime today to go back and read Hebrews 9. But this is what Christ did. He was the pure and spotless Lamb. And what did he do? He sacrificed himself on the cross. His blood was shed. He experienced the judgment of God, satisfied the justice of God, took the wrath of God on his behalf and shed his blood. Why? Damn, because God loves you and there's forgiveness in the blood. Amen, church? And he says one of the most profound theological statements. Most people just glance right over it. He says, this lamb that God sent into the world is going to give his life, and he's going to do what? He's going to take away the sins of the world. No more sacrifices, no more lambs. Think of John the Baptist. His dad was a priest. And John the Baptist is saying to his dad, one day soon, the pure lamb is going to go to the cross and then it's over. No more sacrifices. Think how awesome this is. I wish I could have been there. Don't you, church? And it's sufficient for all people. Doesn't matter if you're Jew or Gentile. Doesn't matter if you're rich or poor. Doesn't matter if you're black and white. The blood of Christ is sufficient to take away the sins for all the world. However, it's a reality only for those who know Christ and trust in the work he accomplished on the cross. What do you mean, Pastor Derek? It's a reality only to those who know Christ as the Lamb, who believe by faith and profess him to be Lord and Savior. If that is you, if you see the light, this is a reality. Your sin has been washed away, past, present, and future. You sit here righteous because of this Lamb. And what does he say to you? Love me. Love me with all you have. Love me more than your family. Love me more than this world. Love me. I made you righteous. I gave my life. Be bold. What about those who don't know Christ? Here's the reality. When you stand before God, if you're here in person, you don't know Christ. You don't know the Lamb of God. You're watching online. You don't know the Lamb of God. What does the Bible teach? When you stand before God, your sins have not been paid in full. You don't know Christ. Therefore, God's wrath and judgment, you are going to experience. Why? Because you rejected his son. Well, Pastor Derek, God's a loving God. He's going to let me in. I'm going to stand before God without believing in Jesus, and he's going to let me in. What do you think that would say to Jesus, who's sitting at his right hand, to say, Jesus, you died for no reason. Go ahead and come in. Absolutely not. He loves the Son too much, and he loves us too much. Isaiah 53. He was oppressed and afflicted, yet he did not open his mouth, like a lamb that is led to slaughter, and like a sheep that is silent before its shears, so he did not open his mouth. It's a picture of Christ. They wanted this earthly king. He came as a lamb. And guess what, church? He didn't open his mouth. He went as a sheep to slaughter. Why? Because he loved you. He went to the cross silent. Why? Because he wanted to silence the accuser. So when you stand before God and the devil wants to accuse you as being a sinner, if you're washed by the blood of Christ, Satan can't say a thing. Why? Because you're righteous. He went to the cross in silence so that you can trust and have peace, that when you stand before God, there is no condemnation for those in Christ Jesus. Revelation 5 speaks of this. John gets a glimpse of what worship will be like in heaven. And they're saying, who can open the scroll and its seven seals? And he sees, he hears the Lion of Judah. And then in Revelation 5, he says, I saw between the throne and the elders a lamb standing as if it slaughtered. God gives John this vision, the end time. Who can open the scroll? He looks up, and what does he see? The Lamb. And later on in verse 12, what's our worship going to be in heaven? Worthy is what, church? Worthy is the Lamb who was what? Slain. Wow. Imagine that, just shaking the ground in worship and praise. Do you see the Lamb this morning? Now notice what John the Baptist says. He says, I know it's true. Look at verse 31. He said, I didn't recognize Jesus at first. I mean, we're cousins, but guess what? John the Baptist said, God told me that one of the people I baptized, when he comes out of the water, the Spirit, like a dove, is going to rest upon him, and I will know that he is the Lamb of God. And here, what does John do? He says, it's real. Why? Because it happened. It happened. Not sure why disciple John doesn't include that actual narrative of Jesus being baptized in his gospel account, but we know, we read from the other gospels what happened. In Matthew 3, verse 16, after he was baptized, Jesus came up immediately from the water, and behold, the heavens were opened, and he saw the Spirit of God descending as a dove and settling on him. And behold, a voice from the heaven said, "This is my beloved son, whom I am well pleased." I mean, think about that. John the Baptist baptizing Jesus. Jesus comes out of the water, a dove, like a dove rests on him. And then you hear the voice of God saying, "This is my son in whom I'm well pleased." This is before Jesus had done anything. If you're in Christ this morning, the moment you were born again, the moment you saw the Lamb and surrendered your life, at that very moment, the same declaration is said over you. "This is my son or daughter in whom I'm well pleased." Why? Because of the Lamb of God. May we walk in that reality, church. And what he says, "I've seen and testify that Jesus is the Son of God." John the Baptist, there's clarity and there's conviction. The Lamb of God is here. It is true. And God even opened John the Baptist's eyes through this experience to see and testify who Jesus is. He is the Lamb of God, the Son of God. As we look at this narrative, there's really two biblical realities I want to focus on this morning. There's a lot in this narrative that we could talk about, but there's two I just want to focus on and prepare our hearts as we come to the table and celebrate the Lamb of God and his blood being shed this morning. The first biblical reality is that in order to know Christ, if you surrender your life to Christ, you are baptized with the Holy Spirit, and it happens that moment you accept Jesus Christ. The baptism of the Holy Spirit is crucial for salvation, and it happens at salvation. And the second biblical reality is we respond his children by being baptized in water by immersion as a response to our salvation and being baptized by the Holy Spirit. So let's talk about those two realities quickly this morning. The first is the baptism of the Holy Spirit occurs at salvation. Part of John's testimony is he looks ahead and he says, "This Lamb of God, I baptize you with water, but Jesus is going to come and he's going to do what? He's here and he's going to baptize you with the Holy Spirit. He's going to defeat death and he's going to send his Holy Spirit to dwell in the lives and hearts of believers." What does this mean? To be baptized with the Holy Spirit. Jesus talked about this helper, that he's going to send a helper if you trust in Jesus Christ, that his Spirit, the same Spirit that rose Jesus from the dead, the same Spirit that was available even at creation, now gets to dwell in the life of the believer at conversion. When you accept Jesus Christ, you are baptized with his Spirit, and his Spirit comes and lives and dwells inside of you and me. Jesus talked about this in John 14, verse 16. He says, "I will ask the Father, and he will give you another helper, so that he may be with you forever. That helper is the Spirit of truth, whom the world cannot receive, because it does not see him or know him. But you know him, because he remains with you and will be," what, church? "In you." Jesus is foreshadowing this time, Acts 2, the church is born, where the Holy Spirit will be placed in the life of his children through salvation. And we see this in Acts chapter 1, verse 5. Jesus was leaving and he says this, "John baptized with water, but you will be baptized with" what, church? "The Holy Spirit, not many days from now." Jesus speaks of this moment and he tells his disciples, the followers, to stay in Jerusalem and wait because this helper is coming. And we learn in Scripture in Acts chapter 2, that's exactly what happened. The Holy Spirit comes and now dwells in the life of the believer. And the church is born. And now we are the temple And church, any new believer after Acts 2, which includes all of us and those watching, any new believer after Acts 2, if your eyes are open to the Lamb of God at conversion, when you are regenerated and you get a new heart, the Holy Spirit is placed inside of you. That is called the baptism of the Holy Spirit. It happens once at conversion. Well, what are some realities of that? We see in Scripture, when this happens, that we are now sealed with the Holy Spirit as well. His Spirit comes inside of us, and we can't unseal ourselves. Look at this, Paul reading to the church in Ephesians chapter 1. He says this, "In him also, after listening to the message of truth, the gospel of your salvation, having believed, you were sealed in him with the Holy Spirit of the promise, who is the first installment of our inheritance in regard to the redemption of God's own possession to the praise of his glory." This is awesome. What is God saying? If you believe in him, then what happens? He places his Spirit in you, and we're what, church? Sealed. The day of redemption. You can't unseal yourself. Well, Pastor Derek, what about in the Old Testament? I mean, Saul, the Spirit came upon Saul and then left Saul. It's a new covenant. The church is born. You can't unseal yourself of the Holy Spirit. It seals us permanently. So not only are we sealed, but another reality is we become a part of the church at that moment of salvation. Paul, writing to the church in Corinth, chapter 12, verse 11. I want to read this. "But one and the same Spirit works all these things, distributing to each one individually just as he wills. For just as the body is one and yet many parts, and all the parts of the body, though they are many, are one body, so also in Christ. For by one Spirit we were all baptized into one body, whether Jews or Greeks, whether slaves or free, and we were all made to drink of one Spirit." Notice, Paul writing to the church in Corinth, he's saying, we're all baptized into one Spirit, and at that moment, what happens? You become a part of the church at salvation through his Holy Spirit. This isn't something that happens down the road. What is Paul saying? The moment you accept Jesus Christ, you at that moment now are baptized into the church, the body.
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8: With SRN News, I'm Jason Walker. An appeals court ruling that a Trump administration policy illegally banned transgender troops from military service. That ruling, partially upholding a 2025 ruling by U.S. District Judge Ana Reyes in Washington, which concluded President Trump's executive order to exclude transgender troops from military duty, violated their constitutional rights. Florida has filed suit against OpenAI and CEO Sam Altman, claiming the company knowingly released and marketed ChatGPT to the public while concealing some very serious risk. Artificial intelligence company Anthropic is moving toward going public on Wall Street, the latest chapter in its rise. It's currently valued at $965 billion. This is SRN News. Denver weather.
15: Your day weather forecast, still going to have a few clouds over the Denver Metro early Tuesday, but the sunshine will break out in the morning, leading to additional scattered showers and thunderstorms in the afternoon and evening. Another day of strong to perhaps severe storms expected. Highs Tuesday and again for Wednesday in the lower to mid 80s with overnight lows in the lower to mid 50s. For the rest of the week, Thursday and Friday, calling for sunshine. Highs upper 80s, low 90s with lows mid 50s. Thunderstorm activity could pick up again later in the weekend. I'm Day Weather Meteorologist Don Watson.
7: Current temperature
10: 60 degrees. 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
17: How could a loving God ever judge the world? Because God's holy and he's perfect and he's bearing with great patience the sins of the world, hoping that they would repent and come to believe that Jesus is the Christ, the Son of the living God, that he died on the cross for their sins, that he rose from the dead. And if you're in him, you're safe. But if you're not, the wrath of God will be poured out upon you. So respond to the word's warnings. Respond. Don't wait while think about, respond to the word's warnings. That's what he was saying. Now you say, well, when will all this happen? How do we know when this is going to come? The Bible is clear on a lot of things. Some of these things not as clear. And there's really three different theological positions that people take. One is called post-millennialism. So from Revelation 20, when God talks about a period of 1,000 years, post-millennialists allegorize that 1,000 years, and they use other scriptures to demonstrate this. Here's what they believe. I do not believe this. Many brothers that love Jesus and love the gospel and believe Jesus died and rose from the dead hold to this theology. They hold to the theology that the 1,000 years is going to be a period of time on the earth before Jesus comes. We're going to turn the hearts of everybody. We're going to turn the hearts of those in government. We're going to turn the hearts of those in Hollywood. We're going to turn the hearts of those in education. The whole world's going to be worshiping Jesus, or the majority of them. And then when God sees that we're ready, he'll send Jesus back. Now, I appreciate the optimism of that view, albeit dead wrong, because you have to play fast and loose with the text. You have to take statements like things are going to go from bad to worse, and people will be lovers of themselves, lovers of money, boastful, proud, arrogant, abusive, disobedient to parents, all those different things. You have to throw those out. You have to throw out the words of Jesus that says, hey, a time is coming that is so bad that the world has never seen before or since. I'm telling you this in advance. You have to get rid of the fact that the book of Revelation describes God pouring out all of his judgment. You have to. And so while I appreciate post-millennials' optimism and that they stay in the fight with the gospel and they believe the world's going to turn, it's just not going to happen that way because the Bible doesn't teach that. There's a second view. It's called amillennialism. They take Revelation chapter 20, where they mention the word thousand, thousand, thousand, thousand, thousand, thousand, thousand, and they're like, no, we don't believe that's literal. So an amillennialist would be like, we have theists, which believe in God. We have atheists, which do not believe in God. We have millennialists that believe if God says there's 1,000 years, then guess what? There's probably 1,000 years. And amillennial, like, no, there's no such thing as the millennium. Here's what they believe. They believe Satan's already been bound, which is enough to tell you that's a wrong view. I mean, I feel Satan's breath on my neck stronger and stronger every day. He's been bound, and that we're just kind of in the period of the millennium right now, and then Jesus comes back and he separates the sheep.

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5: And 8 says there's a pause in heaven for about 30 minutes, and then he begins to pour out his justice on the planet. Now, I spent a lot of time on this when I was in the book of Revelation teaching all this, but if you just want a quick study on how do you know that this is right, flip over to 2 Thessalonians, which is the book right after 1 Thessalonians. In chapter 2, he's writing to them because they want to know, hey, you've been telling us about the second coming thing and the rapture, and it hasn't happened. Did we miss it? Anybody ever wonder, like, you call your friends, you call like 3 of them, and you're like, dude, did I miss the rapture? I mean, that's what they're saying. Did we miss out on what you've been telling us? And Paul says in 2 Thessalonians chapter 2, now we request you, brethren, with regard to the coming of our Lord Jesus Christ and our gathering together to him, that you not be quickly shaken from your composure or disturbed either by a spirit or a message or a letter as it is from us to the effect that the day of the Lord has come. Here's what he says. When it comes to the timing of the rapture and it comes to when the second coming is, don't get all worried and worked up about it. And don't think, well, somebody said this and somebody said that. And Paul, we don't worry about that. Here's why you shouldn't worry about it. Notice verse 3. He says, let no one in any way deceive you, for it will not come unless the apostasy comes first and the man of lawlessness is revealed, the son of destruction. He said it hasn't come because two things need to happen first. There has to be an apostasy, a great apostasy. Apostasy meaning people who have been professing Jesus with their mouth but don't have a relationship are gone. People that go to church and worship, but it's just been a profession of faith. It hasn't been a true conversion. They leave, not just Brave Church or the church of their choice. They're leaving Jesus. There's an apostasy. There'll be a great apostasy, and the man of lawlessness will be revealed. Those two things. Who's the man of lawlessness? The Antichrist. There'll be a world dictator leader. So you know that the rapture and second coming hasn't happened until you see those two things. You say, how do you know that's what it means? Well, in the original languages, there's certain sentence constructions. This same sentence construction is found in Mark chapter 3 and verse 27. The same clause, this whole ian may and less and this protos first, he uses the exact same construction. And listen to this. In Mark chapter 3, verse 27, he says, he's talking about plundering a man. He said, but no one can enter the strong man's house and plunder his property. What? Unless, the same construction, he first binds the strong man, then he will plunder all of his house. He goes, you're going to go steal from somebody. Here's what has to happen first in chronological order. You got to bind the strong man first. Then after that, you can go plunder his house. That's what he's saying. He's talking about a chronological order. In the same way, in John chapter 7 and verse 51, when John talks about the law, he says, our law does not judge a man unless it first hears from him and knows what he is doing, does it? So he's saying, now listen, when we're trying somebody, we don't just judge them. We hear what they did. We hear what they say. Then we judge them. That's the whole construction of the sentence. So in 1st and 2nd Thessalonians chapter 2 and verse 3, the plain and simple reading is, let no one deceive you in any way, for it will not come unless the apostasy comes first. There has to be a massive falling away from the church. And the man of lawlessness is revealed, the son of destruction. Those two things have to happen. Jesus said those two things would happen in Matthew chapter 24. Here's the reality. I do not believe in a pre-tribulational rapture of the saints to get us out of here and then 7 years of that, because I don't believe the Bible teaches it anywhere. It's nowhere to be found. And none of the apostles and prophets lived that way. Nobody in the Bible, even when Jesus told John or Jesus told Peter, this is the kind of death you're going to die. Peter didn't say, well, I hope I get raptured. I hope I get out of here. They didn't live that way. Paul didn't live that way. He gave his life. For me to live is Christ, to die is gain. What shall I do? I don't know which to choose. Both hard choices, but it's better for you that I live. So I'm guessing I'm still going to live and come to you and help you. He never talks about, I can't wait to get out of here. And by the way, in order to believe in a pre-tribulational rapture of the saints,

0: which most biblicists do because it's been taught for all these years without people studying it. The reason they say that is because they're American. It'd be hard to be a pre-tribulationalist and live in Sudan. When people all around you are being martyred for their faith, and you're going to go there as an American preacher, and you stand in front of them and you say, hey, listen, brothers, listen, sisters, I know you lost your dad. I know you lost your grandfather. I know your brother was martyred, but don't worry. Before it gets bad, God's going to get us out of here. It would never happen. You have to be living a super cush, non-engaged life to believe in the pre-tribulational rapture. You have to. See, a better thing to say is, I'm sorry that because you're being faithful, you're being persecuted and martyrdom's going on and people are, you're being punished. But I want to tell you something. Our God is so good. And I want to tell you a day of justice is coming and you hang in there and Jesus will rescue you from the coming wrath. And then he will pour out judgment on those who did this unless they too repent.
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0: I'm sorry that because you're being faithful, you're being persecuted and martyrdom's going on and people are, you're being punished. But I want to tell you something. Our God is so good. And I want to tell you a day of justice is coming and you hang in there and Jesus will rescue you from the coming wrath. And then he will pour out judgment on those who did this unless they too repent. That's truth. Moreover, if you believe in the pre-tribulational rapture and that all 7 years is God's wrath and you get to Revelation 6 where there's still martyrdom going on, then you have to concede that God is the one killing his children when all throughout this book and everywhere else in the New Testament, God keeps us from wrath. There's no wrath that gets put on a Christian ever. Do you know why? Do you know why? Because God put it all on his son. And that when you repent and believe, all the wrath that was destined for you falls right on our glorious Lord and Savior, Jesus Christ, so that none of it ever touches you. That's the good news of the gospel. Amen? It's good stuff. So you'll hear things and you'll hear everybody talking about Ezekiel 38 and 39, and here's what you're seeing. And I don't do that because people have been saying that for years and years and years. Here's how you know he's coming. You see a massive falling away of the church, like 40, 50, 70%, and you see the Antichrist revealed, and people are worshiping him, and in order to buy and sell, you have to take a mark on your right hand or on your forehead, and you can't even go to the store, you can't pay your taxes, you can't pay your house, you can't pay your mortgage, you can't do anything, and everybody's like, yeah, well, we're giving allegiance to that. Then you know he's close. And you don't know the day or the hour then, but it's close. The season's right then. He's at the door. Until that, what's that mean? It means we live and we share the gospel and persecution is part of this world and it's okay. And one generation will enter that and one generation of the church will see that. And when you see that, look up because your hope is coming soon. That's what the Bible teaches clearly all throughout the scriptures. If you don't believe that, it's all right. You're just wrong. Listen, I don't have an axe to grind, but I do care about what I'm saying here, and I do care about you, and I do care about the Lord, and I want you to be aware. You don't need to be on edge. Did I miss the rapture? Is the rapture coming today? Is the rapture coming today? Hey, it might come today, so you better be really, really good. That's a horrible way to live. Don't live really, really good because the rapture might come today. Live holy because Jesus Christ is your God. And he died for you and he loves you. And let the love of God pour through you to everybody. Amen. But respond to God's warnings. It's true. It's true. And for the Christian, here's why you need to take great peace in that. Because there's no injustice that's ever been done to you that God won't punish. Amen. Not one. God will punish those responsible unless they too, like us, repent and believe. When the most foul person, the most heinous sinner, repents and believes that Jesus is the Christ, guess what? All the wrath of God was poured out on Jesus for them, and they're free. So we share the hope that we have in Christ. But make no mistake about it, God will punish those who are not in him, which begs the question, are you in him? I tell you as your pastor, I'm not telling you this because I don't like you. I'm telling you this because I love you. If you would have asked me before I was 18, if I was a Christian, I would have argued you to death that I was and given you biblical scriptures and all sorts of things. But I know when I was 18 and was converted, everything in my heart changed and my life began to change. And I'm different than I was prior to. And I know that God saved me. Respond to the word's warnings. Respond to what he's telling you. Be aware that this is coming. It's the most significant day on the planet when God takes his church and punishes those left. It's the beginning of the end. So respond to the word's warning. Second is this, refuse spiritual complacency. Refuse spiritual complacency. Notice what he goes on to say. But you, brethren, verse 4, are not in darkness that the day would overtake you like a thief, for you are all sons of light and sons of day. We are not of night and darkness. God sees you as salt and light. If you're in Christ, you are the light of the world because the light of the world, Jesus Christ, is in you. If you are in Christ, you are the salt of the earth, which means you can be, you're preserving the world from all the putrid things that are going on because you're living different. He goes on to say, so let us not sleep as others do, but let us be alert and sober. For those who sleep, do their sleeping at night. And those who get drunk at night. He's like, don't associate with those who are not going the way you're going. I say it all the time, as often as I can from this pulpit. If you're young and you're thinking about getting married, and you're in Christ, do not marry somebody who's not in Christ. If you're going to heaven and they're going to hell and God's blessing is on you and God's wrath is on them, marriage is hard enough as it is. So don't be dumb enough to say, yeah, but she's hot and we'll work it out. I mean, it just doesn't work that way. Yeah, but he's so handsome and he's so fun. It doesn't work that way. Marriage is hard enough when you have two Christians submitted to the Lordship of Jesus Christ, allowing the Holy Spirit to transform you. Don't do that. Now, I know there's examples, and by the grace of God, some of you are here that married an unbeliever and God converted them, and praise God for that, but that's not the norm. Because for every one of you, I've sat down with 1,000 people that have said, if I would have only known, if I would have only done what I knew to do, would have never gotten married. Right? When you're in business, don't partner with people that aren't going the same way. Eventually, it's going to fissure. If you're going to follow the blessing and favor of the Lord, if you're going to honor Jesus in all you do, and you're with somebody that doesn't care about that, eventually your business is going to run into challenge. It doesn't mean you don't hang out with non-believers, but there's really only one purpose to hang out with non-believers. What? To share the hope of Christ. To let them know, to let your light so shine before men that they would see your good works and give praise to your Father who's in heaven. Evangelism is not a task. Evangelism is the flowing of the joy of the Lord and you giving reason for the answer you have for all the joy you have in your life. Why? Because whatever you talk about is whatever you worship. You ever get with somebody, all they talk about is food, sports, vacation, travel, friendships, marriage, kids, houses, property, whatever. That's their God. If you can't let Jesus come to the surface, here's my question. Why? What greater event has taken place in your life than when you were dead and God made you alive? How does that not surface ever? Right? It's not a task to go tell people. It's a lifestyle that comes out of the believer as they continue to grow in the joy of the Holy Spirit. Amen? And so as you're hearing this, don't spiritually compromise. Refuse spiritual complacency. Don't say the whole, it's okay, I know I'm saved, I'm going to heaven anyway, so what difference does it make? I'll just hang out with them. Friends, the more you grow with Jesus, the more uncomfortable unbelievers should feel around you. They should always feel your love. No question. Not your judgment. They should always feel your love. But as they get to know you, they should realize you're going a different way than I'm going. And too often when it comes to believers, non-believers look at believers and be like, okay, we go to the same golf courses. We drink the same amount of beer. We cuss the same. We tell the same jokes. We have the same problems in our marriage. We're pretty much the same. No, you're not the same at all, because internally you've been born again and saved, and God's trying to sanctify you so you don't look anything like that anymore, so that when you're with those people, you love them and you show love to them, but you let them see, I'm not what I was. I used to be like that, but because God's in me, I'm not participating in that. I'm not talking that way. I don't want to be around that joke. I don't want to hear that thing. I don't want to talk about that. It's just not important to me. And the more you grow in Christ, I mean, I love being around non-believers when I can share the love of Christ, but I don't want to participate in the things that non-believers do. Their conversations bore me. Their hope is false. The things that they talk about don't bring any joy. That's why they always brag about themselves, why they always talk about what they're doing and what they're accomplishing. And sometimes I wish, you know, I had like a thing on my head that was like, so what? You know, I mean, he's just like, I'm not interested in what you're saying, because it doesn't mean anything that you're bragging about how much money you have or where you're going or who you know or what you do. I guess, so what? When you're around Christians, it doesn't matter what they have or what they're doing or the influence they have. They're talking about Jesus and where they're going. And there's something inside your heart, whether I'm meeting with guys in Africa that are pastoring churches that make about $5 a month, that are so on fire, that are my forever brothers, I get moved. Like, these are my guys. This is my family. This is where I'm going. Amen. I mean, Ephesians 5, verse 8 says, you were formerly darkness, but now you are light in the Lord. Walk as children of light. 1 Peter 2, 9 says, you're a chosen race called out of darkness into his marvelous light. You're chosen. You're set forth. You were this. The wrath of God was on you, but now you're something new. That's why Luke 21, 36 says, but keep on the alert at all times, praying that you may have the strength to escape all these things that are about to take place and to stand before the Son of Man. You know what it's like. For some of you that wear glasses or contact corrective lenses, do you remember what it was like the first time you went to the eye doctor and recognized that you needed them? Because the eye doctor will say something like, do you need glasses? I don't need glasses. I see just fine. Hey, read this. I can't read that. Then they start putting these things on your eyes. Like, is that what it's supposed to look like? You know what I'm talking about? And then you get glasses for the first time and you walk out of the doctor's office and you're seeing things so clearly. Like, you can read the scoreboard. Like, you can see the basket. You can do things you couldn't. You can read the chalkboard. Do they sell chalkboards anymore? I don't know. You could back then. And all these different things, but I didn't realize I needed it. That's what it's like to be born again. I didn't realize I needed it, but now that I'm in Christ, I have a totally different lens. I see things completely differently. God's changed the way I look at him, and he's changed the way that I look at the world. So resolve to not spiritually compromise. Refuse spiritual complacency. There were seven churches in the book of Revelation that Jesus Christ addressed. And in chapter 3, one of the churches he addressed was the church at Laodicea. And he was judging them, condemning them because of their complacency and their apathy and their lethargy. He says this in Revelation 3:15, I know your deeds, that you're neither cold nor hot. I wish that you were cold or hot. They lived in a place where the water traveled to them from a far distance. By the time it got there, it wasn't cold anymore. It wasn't hot anymore. Cold water is good, right? I mean, on a hot day, it's good to have cold water. And when you feel like it, you don't feel so good, a hot shower feels great. Lukewarm water and lukewarm showers are good for nothing. And Jesus was saying this, like, you're good for nothing. You're so complacent. You don't even care about what I've done. So because you've come lukewarm and neither are hot or cold, I'm about to spit you out of my mouth. Jesus is like, I'm about ready to vomit you. That's what you're like to me, because you're so complacent. You don't care. He says, because you say, I am rich and have become wealthy and have need of nothing, and you do not know that you are wretched and miserable and poor and blind and naked.
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7: With SRN News, I'm Jason Walker. United States scaling back embassies and consulates in Africa.
8: The almost 50 U.S. embassies and consulates that are processing visa applications will be reduced to 20 hubs in the coming weeks. The move continues efforts by the Trump administration to restrict both immigrant and non-immigrant visas and to clamp down on those who travel on temporary visas but then overstay them. The administration has also scaled back on personnel at embassies and consulates around the world. I'm Lisa Dwyer.
7: In Myanmar, the death toll in that explosion in an area that holds down mines has reached at least 43 now. However, officials say there are many more bodies that have not been recovered as yet, and they expect the death toll will continue to climb. This is SRN News.
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0: Some people think that all religions basically worship the same God. We just have different names for him. As a result, they assume that everyone has access to heaven. But is that true? Today on Truth for Life, Alistair Begg looks at what Jesus had to say.
1: Our scripture reading is from John chapter 10, and reading from verse 7 to verse 18, and then from 27 to 29. So Jesus again said to them, "Truly, truly, I say to you, I am the door of the sheep. All who came before me are thieves and robbers, but the sheep did not listen to them. I am the door. If anyone enters by me, he will be saved and will go in and out and find pasture. The thief comes only to steal and kill and destroy. I came that they may have life and have it abundantly. I am the good shepherd. The good shepherd lays down his life for the sheep. He who is a hired hand and not a shepherd, who does not own the sheep, sees the wolf coming and leaves the sheep and flees, and the wolf snatches them and scatters them. He flees because he is a hired hand and cares nothing for the sheep. I am the good shepherd. I know my own, and my own know me. Just as the Father knows me, and I know the Father, and I lay down my life for the sheep. And I have other sheep that are not of this fold. I must bring them also, and they will listen to my voice. So there will be one flock, one shepherd. For this reason the Father loves me, because I lay down my life that I may take it up again. No one takes it from me, but I lay it down of my own accord. I have authority to lay it down, and I have authority to take it up again. This charge I have received from my Father." In verse 27, "My sheep hear my voice, and I know them, and they follow me. I give them eternal life, and they will never perish, and no one will snatch them out of my hand. My Father, who has given them to me, is greater than all, and no one is able to snatch them out of the Father's hand. I and the Father are one." Oh God, how gracious and good you are to speak to us in the world by means of our conscience, in your Son, the Lord Jesus, in our Bibles, which now are open before us. And it is for your voice that we long. It is your voice we want to hear. We want to be able to say, "I heard the voice of Jesus say." And so come by the Holy Spirit, we pray, and help us as we speak, as we listen, in order that we might understand and believe and love and trust in you. And we ask it in your name. Amen. Well, let's take our Bibles, as I say, and we begin at the 7th verse. As we continue, if you're visiting with us, our studies in the truly, truly statements that are recorded for us by John in his Gospel. Last time, we ended in verse 6 by noting the fact that we're told that the figure of speech that Jesus had used in describing the flock and the shepherd and the fold in the first 5 verses was not understood by those who were listening to him. We said when we began chapter 10 that although there is a chapter break in our Bibles, that would not have been present in the original, and we assume that in many cases a number of people have been present in this kind of dialogue ever since Jesus had made his great statement, "I am the light of the world, and whoever follows me will not walk in darkness." And in the course of that, these listeners to the words of Jesus are failing to understand what it is that he's saying. And at the end of chapter 9, if your Bible is open there, you remember that the man has been healed from his blindness, and this picture of blindness, spiritual blindness, is to the fore. And these Pharisees can see something, but they think they can see more they can see. And they say, are we also blind? And the fact of the matter is that, yes, they actually are. And there are none so blind as those who will not see. And in verse 26, which we didn't read, Jesus explains to them, the reason you do not believe is because you are not among my sheep. It is those sheep who are his own, who hear his voice, who understand his voice, who listen to his voice, and so on. Now, having introduced the picture in the first five verses of the sheepfold and the shepherd, he now goes on to address it again to provide, if you like, a fuller explanation. But don't assume that what he's actually doing is picking up these first five verses and dissecting them and making application to them. Rather, he's picking up on these metaphors, which he has already introduced, and applying them as he sees fit. For example, at one point in the first five verses, he goes in before them, he goes out before them, and later on here, the sheep are going in and they're going out, and so on. After I studied this for a while, I said there are just three points that we need to understand. There is one door, there is one shepherd, and there is one flock. And we'll look at them in turn. First of all, in verses 7 to 10, there is one door, one door. Jesus said to them, I tell you truly, truly, I am the door of the sheep. Now, that metaphor of a door occurs elsewhere in the New Testament at various times. For example, in Luke, where the parable is recorded, make sure, says Jesus, that you enter through the narrow door, that you enter through the narrow door. When in the Acts of the Apostles, Paul and Barnabas have arrived in Antioch and are reporting to the people that they meet there of all that God has done, Luke records that they tell them that God had opened a door of faith to the Gentiles. So we won't belabor that. If you look door up in your concordance, you can have fun with it. What we should know, and I think it is significant, that this is the only passage in which Jesus actually makes reference to himself in this way. I am, he says, the door. Now, I wouldn't want an answer to this. This is rhetorical, but I wonder, does anyone remember what our first truly, truly was? Again, please don't embarrass me by trying to answer. But it was back in the 51st verse of chapter 1, where when we looked at that and Jesus said, truly, truly, I say to you, you will see heaven opened and the angels of God ascending and descending on the Son of Man. And as we struggled our way through that, we said, at least we understand this. Jesus is making it clear that he is the ladder that reaches from earth to heaven and from heaven to earth. So right at the very first, truly, truly, he is the ladder that gives to us the point of entry. By the time we get to chapter 14, if we ever do, we know chapter 14, 6, Jesus says, I am the way and the truth and the life, and here he is, the door. He actually has already said to Nicodemus, not using the terminology, but making the same point, unless a man is born again, he will never enter the kingdom of heaven. And what Jesus is making clear is what John makes clear through his whole gospel. And that is that all of this has been recorded so that men and women might understand that Jesus is the Christ, that he is the Messiah, and that by believing on him, they will have life in his name. And the short and important point is simply this. Jesus is the only door to God. Jesus is the only door to God. Notice what he says in verse 8. All who came before me are thieves and robbers, but the sheep did not listen to them. The commentators spend volumes on trying to make sure we understand those to whom he is referring in terms of thieves and robbers. Clearly, he's not talking about Moses. He's not talking about the prophets who were the good prophets. In fact, you will notice he says, all whoever came before me are thieves and robbers. Present tense. All who have come And they've come, and they were still coming in Jesus' day. There were all kinds of false prophets roaming around as Jesus was there. All who have come professing to be teachers, those claiming honor for themselves, those who are false prophets, the Pharisees who've done a terrible job of caring for the sheep, all of them, however they present themselves, says Jesus, are thieves and robbers. Now, it is important that we recognize, too, that Jesus is speaking, as it were, to the shepherds of Israel. And it is important that they have to enter through Jesus. They have to enter through Jesus. If men are to bring other men into God's fold, they must first enter it themselves. I am the door. By me, if anyone enters in, only by me. Richard Baxter, the Puritan pastor from Kidderminster many, many years ago, in speaking to the Anglican clergy of his day, chided them, warned them, he said, because some of you, as shepherds, offer the bread of life to men and women, yet you have never yourselves entered in to the provision that God has made by means of his bread. In other words, you're offering to them something that you have never tasted yourself. Now, we are not to be surprised by this, the reality of unconverted pastors, unconverted ministers, unconverted professors of religion and of Bible, who have never actually themselves entered through the door. Now, notice what he goes on to say. The sheep did not listen to them. The people who came before, who were thieves and robbers, attracted all kinds of people, but the sheep did not listen to them, because the sheep do not listen to the voices of the stranger. I wonder if you ever consider this as an indication that you are actually in Christ. That one of the indications that you or I rest sufficiently in who Jesus is and what he has done, one of the evidences to that end, is what we do not listen to, or to whom we do not listen. That there are all kinds of voices calling in all kinds of directions, offering all kinds of fixes and so on. And we recognize that there may be good, bad, and ugly in it, but at the very heart of it all, we listen for the voice of the shepherd. The sheep given by the Father to the Son, whom we met in John chapter 6, have spiritual discernment. Discernment is one of the evidences that, again, that a person has become a Christian. That it changes the way they view things. Things they once listened to, things they once believed in, they no longer believe in it. It is not simply that they have had a realteration of the framework in their heads. Once they were blind and believed they saw everything, they listened to these voices. They were foolish. Lost in a multitude of people saying, come this way, come that way, you can go the other way. But now they don't. And it's even a surprise to them. How is it that I have this understanding? Look there, we're back in verse 5. A stranger they won't follow, but they will flee from him, for they know not the voice of strangers. So Jesus repeats it. Verse 9, I am the door. By me, if anyone enters, by me, notice, by me, and only by me. You remember in the silver chair where Jill is having that conversation with Aslan about whether she can come to Aslan and get a drink, because Aslan seems so scary to her in the vastness and power and majesty of his might and of his mane. And I won't rehearse the story, but you remember how it ends, where eventually she says, well, you know, it is so scary that I daren't come and drink. And Aslan says, then if you don't come and drink, you will die of thirst. Oh, dear, said Jill, coming another step nearer. I suppose I must go and look for another stream then. There is no other stream, said the lion. Think about it, loved ones. Why are we concerned about Pakistan? Why are we concerned about the lost sheep on the reaches of sub-Saharan Africa? Why are we taking our people and turning them into export models, whether it is in Kent or in Lakewood or wherever the world it is? Why are we doing this? For only one reason, that Jesus, the door, has dispatched his followers to be about his business. The contrast couldn't be clearer, could it? You see the contrast in verse 10. The thief comes only to steal, kill, destroy. Jesus says, I've got nothing to do with that. I came that they may have life and have it more abundantly. Abundant life. Delivering us from the consequences of our foolish choices. Setting us free from the grip and hold of sin. Unleashing us into pastures new. Into a life that is lived, if you like, in the fascinating realm of all that God has for those who he makes his children. Abundant life. Abundant life. Let me ask you a question. Do you think that the average person in America, when they think about Christians, thinks in terms of abundant life? Oh, you should meet my friend at the work. He's a Christian. Man, you want to talk about abundant life? You should meet him. Or she works in my lab. There's such a smile on her face. She's a genuine soul. I don't know what is up with her. It's strange to me. I don't know. Maybe it's some kind of abundance or something. I don't know what it is. It's a real tragedy when our evangelistic endeavors falter. Not because people have decided that what we have to say isn't true, but because of the way we have tried to convey it and the way in which we've conducted ourselves, it seems to be abominably dull. Dull. The Christian thing seems to be to walk down into a narrow road, into an enclosed environment, into a cage-like existence. Nothing could be further from the truth. I came that they might have life and that they might have it in its fullness. When Jesus speaks to the woman at the well, who thought that she had life, right? Life for her was relationships, multiple relationships. She lives with a guy. She's had five husbands. She's at the well by herself. And Jesus says, you know, if you would take the water that I give, it will be a spring of water in you welling up to eternal life. Welling up to eternal life. There's nothing dry or arid about it. It's actually a powerful renovation within the very intrinsic, essential self. This is what is happening, he says. And of course, the people in the town were amazed when she showed up. She went back into the town to say, come see a man. Goodness, I bet they'd heard her say that many times. Many times. Hey, do you want to see a man? Who's their man now? Oh, no, not that man. Come see a man who told me everything I ever did. Everything she ever did. The good, the bad, and the ugly. How could he expose that? Except that he was the shepherd. Except he pours in the balm of oil and the grace and the mercy and goodness. It's all there. Don't be put off by the idea of eternal life. I have conversations, I've told you this before, about eternal life, how the idea of eternity is a scary thought in many ways. But actually, I've been thinking about it some more, and I realize, and maybe it's taking me time to understand this, but we think wrongly when we think about eternity just as an extension of the duration of life, an extension of life's duration. So it goes on and on and on and on and on. But no, because eternal life is not something that is first of all out there. It is first of all something that is present here. Today, the reality of it brought into a new dimension. If you like, it is an intensification of the experience of life, an intensification of the experience of life. They come offering all kinds of stories. They'll steal from you. They'll destroy you. All the false gods of the false teachers are self-depleting idols. Jesus' life. Life as you can scarcely imagine it. I woke up this morning with happy in my mind, and then I found it. I'm sure this came from America, this song. It sounds American rather than Scottish. Do you know it? It goes like this. You ask me why I'm happy, and I'll just tell you why. Because my sins are gone. And when I meet the scoffers who ask me where they are, I say, my sins are gone. They're underneath the blood of the cross of Calvary, as far away as darkness is from dawn. In the sea of God's forgetfulness, that's good enough for me. Praise God, my sins are gone. You see, that's the issue. That's the issue. I am the door. He who enters by me will be saved. Discover abundant life. I also remembered this morning something that I had written in one of my little blight books. 2009, I was speaking at Mount Hermon, the conference center in Northern California. And I must have been talking along these lines because a lady came up to me and she said, I want to tell you a true story. A friend of mine was suffering through brain cancer and its treatments. His relationship with Jesus was such that the nurse on duty wrote in his chart as a critical comment, inappropriately joyful. And the lady said, since then, it's become one of my goals. You prepared to be thought crazy because you've got such a grin on your face? In the midst of sadness and pain and persecution and disappointment.
0: You're listening to Truth for Life with Alistair Begg. We'll hear more about the exclusive claims of Jesus tomorrow. In the meantime, I had the opportunity recently to sit down with Alistair, and we talked about what he's been doing at Truth for Life and what he's passionate about as he looks forward. He talked about his desire to continue encouraging pastors. One of the ways he's doing that is by hosting small group one-day pastors' seminars on preaching and pastoring. Here's a little of what he had to say about it.
1: Yeah, indeed, we've got a purposeful element in that here, actually in the building. In fact, in a couple of days, we'll have another group of, I think we can handle about 40 or 45 men. And they come from all over the place. It turns out to be a very enjoyable experience. Beyond that, Bob, what I've found very, very interesting, and this is unsought, is that everywhere I've been, essentially since the 1st of January this year, I have either been invited expressly to places where there are tons and tons of young pastors. They're just looking for somebody who needs to have stood the test of time, you know. They just stayed on the horse because there are all kinds of challenges along the journey of pastoral ministry. And so that has actually been a delight to me, to find myself all over the place and find the same story being repeated is both daunting and challenging. And it's actually very encouraging.
0: Well, this ongoing work that Alistair is doing is just one of the ways that we are fulfilling our mission to strengthen the local church. And these one-day seminars, like on preaching and pastoring, have been made possible because of your faithful giving, in particular, the consistent monthly giving we receive from our Truth partners. 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Tomorrow we'll consider the awesome fact that Jesus doesn't just know the church as a whole, he knows each one of us by name. 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
11: With SRN News, I'm Jason Walker. Cruise ship passengers exposed to the Hanta virus are leaving a Nebraska quarantine facility. They will complete monitoring at home after remaining symptom-free. United States has bombed radar and drone sites in Iran. That after Tehran shot down an American drone over the weekend. Iran then said it targeted American soldiers in Kuwait with missiles, which the U.S. says it shot down earlier on Monday. Florida filing suit against OpenAI and CEO Sam Altman, claiming the company knowingly released and marketed ChatGPT to the public without concealing serious risk. And football has lost one of the absolute all-time greats, Raymond Berry, the Hall of Famer, who's a great receiver, is dead at the age of 93. SRN News.
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8: Your day weather forecast, still going to have a few clouds over the Denver Metro early Tuesday, but the sunshine will break out in the morning, leading to additional scattered showers and thunderstorms in the afternoon and evening. Another day of strong to perhaps severe storms expected. Highs Tuesday and again for Wednesday in the lower to mid 80s with overnight lows in the lower to mid 50s. For the rest of the week, Thursday and Friday, calling for sunshine. Highs upper 80s, low 90s with lows mid 50s. Thunderstorm activity could pick up again later in the weekend. I'm Day Weather Meteorologist Don Watson.
12: Current temperature,
13: 59 degrees.
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18: Well, listen to the heart of that little 9-year-old boy. His name is Jordan, and that's the cry of every person's heart. 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Today on Focus on the Family with Jim Daly, our guest will share ideas to help hurting children who are longing for a place to call home. I'm John Fuller.
20: John, because of some good people, that little boy, Jordan, did get adopted into a family out of foster care. Tens of thousands of people responded after that news clip went viral, and that says a lot about the heart of people. Mm-hmm. But think of how many thousands of children are still waiting for their forever family, and that's heartbreaking. I can remember being that little boy and, you know, not having a mom and dad in my life, hoping that maybe I could be adopted. I just didn't know. I had older brothers and sisters at the time. My football coach asked me if I wanted to live with them and offered to adopt me, but I thought it would hurt my brother too much, who I was then living with. You know, God has plans for every child, just like Jordan. And at Focus on the Family, we want to do our part to help hurting kids. Isaiah 1:17 says we're called to seek justice, encourage the oppressed, and defend the cause of the fatherless. Through our foster care effort called Wait No More, we're trying to help the foster care system do the best job it can do. And I'm proud of the work that we're doing here at Focus on the Family.
18: Mm-hmm. Yeah, learn how you can make a difference. 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And our guest today is a man with some terrific insights and ideas. Jason Johnson is a pastor and a director at Christian Alliance for Orphans. He and his wife, Emily, have been foster parents since 2012, and they have four daughters, one of whom joined them through adoption. Jason has written a book called Reframing Foster Care, Filtering Your Foster Parenting Journey Through the Lens of the Gospel. We've got copies of that here.
20: Jason, welcome to Focus on the Family.
23: Well, thank you for having me.
20: I want to call you like Super Dad, but I think your message is going to be, you know, people that love the Lord can do this.
23: Right, yeah, just normal.
1: Normal dad.
12: Normal dad. I like that. Let's start with your personal story. It's so compelling. When you were 9 years old yourself, you got some news that really changed your life forever. What was it?
1: Yeah. So I learned around that time in my life that my dad was, in fact, not my biological father.
12: That was the first time you'd heard that?
1: First time I had become aware of that. And, of course, he was my dad and is my dad, but he just wasn't my biological father.
12: Right.
1: And so that began to unfold a story where, as I grew older, I understood the implications of what my dad did at a particular time in my life, my mom's life, and my older sister's life.
12: Let me ask you the feeling of that, because, you know, we're talking to mostly adults. I remember, you know, being told my mom had died when I was 9, then my dad when I was 11. You know, you start thinking, what's going to happen? Where do I go? How do I eat? Where do I sleep? In this context, just hearing that your dad was not your biological father, what were those 9-year-old feelings like for you?
1: You know, there was a little bit of, well, why? You know, why?

0: we were married, we were having conversations about one day we want to adopt. And so it was kind of the one day conversation that I think a lot of couples have, kind of the private, personal conversation of maybe one day when this is something we'll do.
1: Yeah.
0: Yeah.
2: And you did that. In fact, you point to a parallel, and I've used this before as well, between what Jesus did for us and what adoption does for a child. And, you know, for every believer, make this connection. Go ahead.
0: Yeah. So, you know, I think ultimately our motivation as believers in all of life is we do what we do because of what Jesus has done for us. And that translates into every aspect of our life, in particular, stepping into the lives of vulnerable children and families. And when I think back on what Jesus has done for us, he steps into our story and he changes our story, past, present, and future. All of it becomes new. Our past no longer defines us. Our present reality is new and shifted, full of security. Our future trajectories are full of hope. And on a similar level, we step into the stories of families and children, and we say, it doesn't always have to be like this. And you can live today with a security of knowing you are fully loved. And you can live today also with a hope for what the future can look like in every aspect of our story together.
2: Yeah.
0: And that changes.
2: You know, and we're all working in this area to help improve the lives of these children. And I mentioned Dr. Sharon Ford. She worked here in the state of Colorado. Mm-hmm. And thankfully, she's come on staff here at Focus to lead the Wait No More program. We started by just purely encouraging Christians to get involved and to adopt. She's now kind of broadened that, I think, rightfully, to encourage families to not only consider adoption, but also wraparound care, to simply become foster parents, because the foster system is so overwhelmed right now. And typically always is, you know, they just need more resources. The point of that, and I would like you to speak into this, is adoption isn't the only goal. I mean, it's a good goal, right, but there are other options, and you even mentioned this in your book, that adoption isn't always the goal for foster care.
0: Right.
2: What is the goal?
0: Yeah, yeah. That's a big question.
2: Yeah, it is.
0: With a big answer. I think the goal is that every believer is empowered with a sense of calling and direction as to what their something might be. So we often say this, we're not all called to do the same thing, but we're all capable of doing something. Everyone can do something. And we see that reflected in theology, the body of Christ, where Paul says, we are like ears and eyes and hands and feet, and we all have different functions, but for the same purpose. And so as we translate that into the activity of the church in terms of caring for kids and families, we find not everyone will open their home to children. But that doesn't mean there's not significant places for other parts of the body to find their something and to get creative in that.
1: Yeah. Do you think it's a good starting point to at least take a step of faith and start praying about what God might have for us in this
0: Absolutely.
1: Area?
0: Absolutely. To begin to pray, God, what's my something? And to ask for clarity on that and to be open-minded with that, you know, because it could be that my something might be we begin to take steps towards opening our home to children. It could also be, you know what, the Lord has blessed me with a business, and maybe I get creative and I find ways to use my business, my restaurant, or my repair shop, or my counseling center. How can I use my something for the good of the whole?
1: Yeah. And Jim, as you know, for Dina and me, we started praying and we thought it was going to be holding babies. It turned into something more. It turned into adoption for us. And the Lord's been in all of that, as hard as some of it's been. Our guest on Focus on the Family is Jason Johnson, and he's written this great book, Reframing Foster Care, Filtering Your Foster Parenting Journey Through the Lens of the Gospel. And we'll encourage you to get your copy at focusonthefamily.com/broadcast.
2: Jason, this next question is really to prompt people to think. When you look at the foster system situation, and we have about 400,000 kids total in the system, that number fluctuates a little bit, but around 400,000, 420,000. And within that group, you have about 100,000, 110,000 children where the courts have terminated the parental rights. So they're wards of the state. I mean, the state really is their mom and dad, unfortunately. And they're probably in a temporary foster situation until they get a permanent placement and hopefully get adopted. Mm-hmm. Thinking of those numbers on the 40,000-foot view,

0: I think we have 360,000 churches, and these are 110,000 children that need a place. That is troubling that we in the Christian community cannot do more. I'd love to see a New York Times headline that says Christian Church wipes out waiting foster adoption list.
1: Yeah.
0: Wouldn't that be awesome?
1: It would be.
0: And so in that context, now bring it down to the 1 foot level, you and your wife deciding to do this. Speak to that couple that's listening right now that might be interested, but they don't know how to start. Is it the right thing to do? We already have children. Can we do it?
1: Yeah. So there's a number of things I would say to them. The first would be, you know, there's never a perfect time to do this. And so if you're waiting for the perfect time, you'll likely never do anything.
0: There's always going to be an excuse not to.
1: So here's what we say is, I think what God is inviting us to do is to find opportunities to say yes, despite all the reasons we can come up with to say no. And there's a lot. Now, that doesn't mean that we push aside good judgment and wisdom. It doesn't mean that we say, you know what, our family's in turmoil, we're in financial crisis, and our marriage is struggling. We should probably open our home up and do something hard. No, no. We want to be wise and diligent. But we also want to be realistic and understand, I'm very, very good at finding reasons to say no. And it changes our prayers in a lot of ways. I think we spend a lot of time asking God for clarity when he's been clear. Hmm. And instead of asking for clarity, maybe we spend more time praying for courage.
0: One of the big reasons people don't foster is because they're afraid of having to make this attachment with these kids. Yeah. And then we're talking about the other 300,000 kids where they just need temporary placement till their family can get their acts together, etc. And then the kids are going to return to their biological parent or parents. But that is an excuse that people will use. And it's not a, you know, that's a fair thing. You have these kids for maybe 6 months, a year, who knows, and you bond. Yep. And then they're going to be ripped away from you. How do you respond to that caution?
1: Yeah, so I'm glad you brought that up. It is likely the number one reason that people won't foster, is that fear acts as a deterrent. We hear it all the time. And so I like to legitimize it. It's real. It's what we don't say to people is, you know, if you really love Jesus, you wouldn't be concerned about that at all. No, it's real and it's raw. And we've experienced it ourselves. But it also requires a reframing, which is why we named the book the way that we did, the reframing the way that we think about things. And so we can't let the fear of loving a child that might leave deter us. Instead, let's let the fear of a child never knowing our love drive us.
0: Yeah.
1: So it's just a reframing. It also maybe comes from a slightly flawed understanding of what the purpose of foster care is. You know, foster care is less about getting a child for your family, and it's more about giving your family for a child and embracing the implications that come with that.
0: Yeah.
1: And some of those implications are hard, and they require great sacrifice. And if the goal is reconciliation and renewal in their families and with their moms and dads, then it will likely mean that we grow close and we attach, and then we have to say goodbye. But we have given our family to this child for their renewal, and we got to participate in that with them. It doesn't make the goodbyes easier. It just gives purpose and meaning to the goodbyes. It was not in vain, right? We also say this, you know, if you're afraid of getting too attached and you're using that as an excuse
0: not to attach,
1: right, then perhaps it's better understood in this context. The fact that you know you will get attached doesn't disqualify you from becoming a foster parent. It might be one of the things which qualifies you the most.
0: Yeah.
1: Because that's exactly what these kids need.
0: It's so true. Yeah. Jason, this next objection, we lived this one, so I'm going to speak from that personal experience we had when our boys were younger, probably 9 and 11. We did have two boys that were 8 and 9. So it was a bundle of close little boys. I mean, and it was tough. It was really rough. I think they're with us for 6-7 months. And it really had an impact on one of my sons in a very negative way. Mm. Later, we did have a long-term placement with two much younger children, 4 and 2, when my boys were 15 and 13. That worked beautifully. Mm. I mean, they really took them on as, you know, siblings, and they loved on those kids. There wasn't competition. There wasn't as much fighting about things. But speak to that as well, because that can be an objection. You know, my kids are that young age. Yeah. I don't want to put them in an environment that's going to be harmful. Yeah. Those are really legitimate. I'm telling you, because we lived it. And if I look back on it, I would have waited for my kids to be a little older and had the experience that we had with the second set of long-term placement yeah. children that we had.
1: Yeah. Yeah, so our encouragement to families, and that was my number one hesitation as well. Our girls were 6, 4, and 2 at the time. And questions of, is it an injustice to them and the time that they're due from us and the attention that they are due from us? Would it be taking that away from them? And I'll never forget sitting in an orientation class at a local agency in Houston. And the instructor comes in, and even before she gets into the orientation, she starts sharing. You could tell she had a tough week, as most agency caseworkers do. And she begins to share a story of a little girl's file who came across her desk that week. And the little girl happened to be around the age of one of my little girls. And some of the things that she was sharing about what this little girl experienced that week were horrific, as you can imagine. Yeah. And I found myself sitting there, using the age of my daughters as an excuse as to why it wasn't the right time. And then listening to the story of this little girl, getting angry inside and feeling this sense yes. of righteous anger. Why wasn't anyone there mm-hmm. to protect this little girl? I would give my life mm-hmm. to protect my little girls from. And then, you know, God's up there kind of going, ah. Is it connecting now, Jason? Right?
0: Right.
1: And so here's my point in that is God took the very thing that I was using as my excuse, the age of my kids, and turned it into actually the very thing which began to compel me the most. Mm-hmm. I want someone to be there for these kids just like I know I would be there for mine. Now, there's no script for this. There's no prescription for this, right? Everyone's family is different and unique, and their own kids and their temperament and their needs is all different. And so my encouragement to families is, yes, be very in tune with the effects that it will have on children that are already in your home. And also understand that we have found foster care has given our daughters a gift that we as mom and dad likely would have never been able to give them on our own. Mm. It has opened their world up to a perspective.
0: Without a doubt.
1: Without a doubt. They've seen another side of things that I don't know they would have seen if it was just us.
0: Yeah.
1: Has that always been easy? No. Have there been police officers at our home late at night? Yes. Have they seen things that maybe we would have normally gone to great lengths to, you know, insulate them from? Yeah. Do we believe it has made them stronger and more grounded? I do think so. Not because it's been easy, but because it's been difficult. And so I have found through our journey, maybe my job, in my case with 4 girls, isn't so much to raise safe girls as much as it is to raise strong girls.
0: Mm. That's beautiful.
1: Yeah.
0: That is really, really beautiful. You have a story I want to get to, which is the handprint story. Yeah. So set that up, and how profound was that for your family?
1: Yeah, you know, it ties right into that, where the effects, you know, initially being concerned about the effects it would have on our girls opening our home to this, and would it deprive them? Would it take away from them? But we began to see early on some fruits of this in their own minds and their own hearts.
0: Right.
1: So maybe we'd walk in and they've pulled all their baby dolls and the paraphernalia out into the living room. And we say, what are you doing? And they're saying, we're taking care of babies that don't have mommies and daddies, right? Yeah. Or when we were building a new home and we did the typical put your hands in the cement of the driveway before it dries, right? And there were all 6 of us there. And one of our little girls, I can't recall who, became highly concerned about when the cement dries, how are we going to get any new future sisters' handprints into
0: Beautiful.
1: The hard cement, right? And I assured them, you know, we could like cut out a square and repatch it. But again, it was just one of those little pieces, little glimmers of this has planted something in their hearts and in their minds, and we see little evidences of that, which are encouraging. Mm-hmm.
0: Jason, that's such a beautiful portrait. Let me end with this question, though. Yeah. You say you struggled with wanting to fix each child that came into your home. I need to ask this question because that's where I would be. You know, what do we got to do to fix? And we're fixers, right?
1: Yeah, that's right.
0: What's the problem? And we'll give you a solution.
1: Right.
0: How did you let go of that, and what did you learn in that process?
1: Yeah. this has probably been the biggest learning curve for me because, like you said, I'm a fixer. And I think a lot of people that get involved in this, they have a vision for what can be.
0: Right.
1: And so we want to get involved in this because we know what can be. And the question then becomes, what happens when what can be and should be doesn't become,
0: mm-hmm.
1: or more slowly materializes? And so a couple of points, just real quick for me, is these feelings of inadequacy. Like, I don't have what it takes to do this. And I think that deters a lot of people as well. They see the problem and they see the need and they immediately think, I don't have what it takes to do that. That's for special people, spiritually gifted. Elite people, gifted people. Right. That's definitely not me. I don't have what it takes. And so point number one for me has been this, embracing the gift of not having what it takes. Okay. I don't find anywhere in Scripture where God calls someone to do something with the expectation that they're going to have everything that it takes to do it. As a matter of fact, I see quite the opposite. So the story of the feeding of the 5,000 has been especially important for me. And most of us are familiar with it, but the disciples recognize an overwhelming need that they can't meet.
0: They're down to the fix-it mode.
1: There's thousands of people here that they need to eat, and so our only solution is we need to send them away. And then Jesus, in typical Jesus fashion, rather than saying, you're right, guys, he turns it back around on them. How frustrating would that be sometimes? Like, seriously, Jesus, again? He says, how about you give them something to eat? And immediately they look at what they have. We don't have what it takes. And so they somehow commandeer bread and fish from a little boy. We don't know exactly how that happened, but they stole it or borrowed it or bought it. We don't know.
0: Let's be on the high side. They bought it.
1: They bought it in a very ethical way. And they bring it back to Jesus and say, this is all we can come up with. We don't have what it takes to do what you're asking us to do. Jesus does not turn around and say, guys, you're right. I'm so sorry to have put you in that position to make you feel inadequate.
0: Yeah.
1: Let's just send them away. You were right the first time. No, I think Jesus purposefully, lovingly put them in that position, knowing full well, you don't have what it takes to do what I'm asking you to do. And then he essentially says, just give me what you got, your few pieces of bread and fish, and watch what I can do with it. I can multiply it to the point of abundance, where there's more than enough. And so that kind of leads into my final thing, which has been the umbrella over our journey for the last 8 years. And it's redefining what success is for us in the kingdom of God. You know, in the world, success is defined by things we can measure, accolades and ladders and bank accounts and power and position and all of these things. It's quantitative, right? And in the economy of God, we see it completely flipped upside down in a lot of ways. And I've gone to Hebrews 11 quite often. The first couple thirds of Hebrews 11 is all about people who, by faith, saw the walls of Jericho fall, the Red Sea split, kingdoms conquered, the dead raised to life. And we all say, yes, that's the victorious faith that I want. I want for my faith to produce great victories like that. And it will prove that I've been successful in my faith,
0: yeah.
1: Right? I've been a successful Christian, okay? And then the last third or so of Hebrews 11 takes a pretty significant turn. And it starts to say that others by faith were sawn in half. They were left destitute in caves and holes in the ground. They were stoned to death. And we go, whoa, whoa, whoa, whoa. I don't want to read. I want the sermon that talks about the first part of Hebrews 11, not being sawn in half and stoned to death. And then the end of Hebrews 11 says this. It says, all of them were commended for their faith.
0: Interesting, yeah.
1: So here's what I find, and here's what's been especially powerful for us on this journey, is that God is far more concerned with our willingness to be faithful than he is concerned with our ability to produce a certain set of outcomes through our faithfulness. Sometimes faithfulness on this journey will feel like the walls of Jericho are falling, the Red Sea is splitting, we're seeing great breakthrough, great healing, great connection happening with these children and these families. And sometimes faith is going to feel like we're being stoned to death and sawn in half and left in caves and holes destitute.
0: Yeah.
1: And in all of that, God says, well done. Well done. Our journey has been one where we've seen the walls of Jericho fall in some cases. And it's also been one where we felt like we have been stoned to death.
0: Mm.
1: And I can't put my head down on the pillow without holding fast to the truth that God is in the business of producing outcomes all that he asks of me is to be faithful, to give him what I got, and watch what he can do with it. It doesn't mean that we don't fight hard. It doesn't mean that we don't advocate hard. It doesn't mean that we don't push. But it does mean that we rest in the fact that only God can do what only God can do. And only I can do what I can do. And what he asks of me is to be faithful and
0: That's
1: to trust
0: it.
1: Him.
0: Well, Jason, you and your wife, Emily, and your family have done such a wonderful job. Well done. And this is a wonderful book, Reframing Foster Care. If you're considering helping in the foster care effort, there's great information in this resource for you. For a gift of any amount, we'll get a copy to you as our thank you for supporting the ministry. And then let me invite you to become part of our Suitcase Bundle program. You might scratch your head and say, what is that? Most foster kids, when they're moved by the Department of Family Services or the police, they usually show up to the foster home with a hefty bag, a trash bag of their clothes. It's such a poor... I did that when I was 9. That's what I had. I had a box of clothes and a hefty bag of clothes to take to the foster family. I mean, what we saw there is we can give these children some dignity by providing a suitcase bundle. That is a suitcase, a teddy bear, and a Bible, and a handwritten note by a volunteer or a staff member here at Focus of churches that help us put these bundles together. Imagine getting a handwritten note. We haven't met, but we care about you. More importantly, God cares about you. We hope you enjoy this. I mean, what a thing to say to a child. And we've distributed 51,000 so far. Let's do 100,000 more. Join us today to provide more of these kits for these kids.
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0: Jason, again, thank you for everything you and Emily have done, and thank you for being with us today.
1: Yeah, well, it's been a pleasure. Thank you.
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5: SRN News. Planned Parenthood wants all women to purchase abortion pills.
6: The nation's largest abortion business has launched a campaign with the slogan, Just in Case, urging women to lay in a supply of abortifacients on the off chance they won't be able to get them easily in their state. Pro-life critics point out the pills cost several hundred dollars, depending on where in the country you buy them, and the Stock Up campaign is sure to put a lot of money in the coffers of Planned Parenthood, which already receives taxpayer dollars. Michael Harrington reporting.
5: Churches in America grappling with the decline of marriage and family. For centuries, marriage and child rearing have been among the main ways that adults are integrated into congregational life. Couples who share the same faith tend to be far more observant, and they raise their children with tradition. This is SRN News.
7: 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Go work!

0: Long before the stars were hung in the sky and before the earth was created, the creator of the universe, he thought of you. God knew you and he loved you. He also chose you to be his own. It's really amazing when you think about it. Hello and welcome to Discovering the Jewish Jesus. I'm your host, Dustin Roberts. And today, Rabbi Schneider, he's going to explore the first couple of verses in the book of Ephesians to share the Apostle Paul's take on this magnificent truth of God's love for you. So let's get started. Here's Rabbi.
1: Grace to you and peace from God our Father and Yeshua HaMashiach. I want you to know, those of you that are listening right now, that's God's heart to you. Listen, grace to you and peace to you from God our Father and from Yeshua HaMashiach. Jesus died for your sin. And now God is reaching out to you. He's looking past your sin because Jesus died for it. And he's coming to you in love, and he's coming to you in friendship, and he's coming into your room right now and he's saying, grace to you and peace. Do not be afraid. I love you. And so Paul begins by putting God's people at ease so they can receive from the heart of God. Some of you are having a hard time receiving from the Lord because you think God's mad at you. You think God's rejected you. You think God doesn't love you. You feel condemned. But beloved, the devil is the accuser of the brethren. If you have truly turned your life over to Jesus, if you've repented and are in the process of repenting, and what I mean by that, beloved, we don't become perfect at once. Paul said not that he'd attained it or that he had become perfect, but that he kept on pressing on. If you're truly seeking to love the Lord, your heart is crying out to him, God, I want to be right with you. I want to live for you. I don't want to sin against you. If you're trapped in a sin, you're saying, God, deliver me, deliver me. You're crying out to him day and night to deliver you. I want you to know, beloved, God loves you. And he's saying to you, grace to you, my child, and peace to you. Just be at peace. God's there for you. God loves you. And God wants to be with you. Paul continues on and he says in verse number 3, blessed be the God and Father of Yeshua HaMashiach. And we begin our Hebrew prayers by saying, Baruch atah Adonai Eloheinu Melech Olam, which means, blessed art thou, O Lord, our God. Baruch atah Adonai Eloheinu Melech Olam. Blessed art thou, O Lord, our God, King of the universe. This is what Paul is doing here. Blessed be the God and Father of Yeshua Mashiach. It's a very Jewish blessing. Even as we begin the prayer, Baruch atah Adonai, blessed art thou, O Lord. What's Paul doing? He's saying, blessed be the God and Father of Yeshua the Messiah. So he's beginning the book of Ephesians, beloved, in a very traditional Jewish way. He continues on there and he says, blessed be the God and Father of Yeshua HaMashiach, who has blessed us with every spiritual blessing in the heavenly places. First, he says of the Lord that he's blessed. He says, blessed be the God and Father. First of all, he's saying that God is the blessed one. In other words, he is the one that is blessed. And so Paul was giving back to him that praise, blessed, because God's the only blessed one. And if you and I want to be blessed, we have to be blessed from the one that has the power to bless us, and that is the blessed one, the God and Father of Yeshua Mashiach. So with that in mind, let me read it again. Paul said, blessed be the God and Father of Yeshua HaMashiach, who has blessed us with every spiritual blessing in the heavenly places in Messiah. And so we're going to see that we've been raised with Messiah and seated with him in the heavenly places. Listen, the scripture tells us to seek first the kingdom of God and everything else will be added unto us. In other words, the Father is saying, if you seek first the one that has the power to bless you, he's going to bless you because he's the rewarder of those that diligently seek him. The blessing may not come to you in the way you think it's going to come. Some people are looking to become, you know, really wealthy. But you know what? God hasn't called us to a mountain of money. He's called us to Mount Sinai. He's called us, beloved, to himself. You'll be blessed, though, beyond your wildest belief, beloved, when you're blessed by the Blessed One. You might not experience it fully in this world. None of us will. But the Bible tells us eye is not seen and ear is not heard, and neither has it ever even entered into the heart of man the things that God has prepared for those.

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0: World
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5: Just as he chose us in him before the foundation of the world. Let me read the verses together now. Blessed be the God and Father of Yeshua Mashiach, who has blessed us with every spiritual blessing in the heavenly places in Messiah. Get this now. Just as he chose us, get it now, who did he choose? If you know him, beloved, if you love him, who did he choose? He chose, listen now, you. God chose you. Let me say it again. Just as he chose us in him, verse 4, before the foundation of the world, that we should be holy and blameless before him in love. Do you know what an awesome blessing that is, Yedidim, beloved ones, to understand that God chose you? Listen, you didn't choose him. He chose you. Jesus said, you did not choose me, but I chose you. Jesus also said, if you were of the world would love you. But because I chose you out of the world, therefore the world hates you. You need to understand, beloved, that God chose you. First by sending his son, but then by drawing you to himself through the Holy Spirit, beloved, and through divine providence. When you understand that God chose you before the foundation of the world to be his, beloved, that will revolutionize your life and will become the foundation of much of your Christian doctrine. Listen to what Paul said. Blessed be the God and Father of Yeshua Mashiach, who has blessed us with every spiritual blessing in the heavenly places. Listen now, just as he chose you, just as he chose us in him before the foundation of the world. Now, you may say to yourself, well, he chose me, but I chose him. No, he chose you. Jesus specifically said, you did not choose me. Did you know that Jesus said, you did not choose me, but I chose you? You did not choose him. He chose you. Hallelujah and amen. And when did he choose you, beloved? Before the foundation of the world. Not by deeds of righteousness which we have done, but according to his mercy.
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5: Let's continue on. Just as he chose us in him before the foundation of the world, that we should be holy and blameless before him in love. Listen to the next verse now, Ephesians 1:5. He chose you. Now verse 5 says, he predestined us to adoption as sons through Yeshua Mashiach to himself according to the kind intention of his will. Now sometimes when you bring up predestination, people say, I don't believe in predestination. Let me tell you, if you accept the Bible, you believe in predestination because predestination is in the Bible. Get your Bible out, beloved, and look at Ephesians chapter 1, verse number 5. And this is not the only place that the Holy Spirit speaks about predestination in the Bible. Read it for yourself, Ephesians 1:5. He predestined us to adoption as sons

0: through Jesus Christ. Paul said he chose you in him before the foundation of the world, and he predestined you to adoption as a son. That is something, beloved, to get excited about. When you realize your salvation rests in God, you had to yield, beloved, but man is made willing in the day of God's power. See, the Bible tells us, we're going to see in a second, that we were dead in our transgressions and sins. We didn't have the ability to respond spiritually, but God saved you, beloved. He made you alive in Messiah through a sovereign act of his will. And if you'll bear with me on this, I think you'll find it so powerful and so anointed. And if you'll receive it, it will bless you. Because when you know that God chose you, beloved, when you know that it wasn't you that chose him, but that it was he that chose you, that will give you such a love for God. That'll make you so excited about being Jesus's beloved. And you'll be willing to bear the reproach of being rejected when you witness for him, because you'll know what a privilege it is, beloved, to be chosen by him. And Jesus said, if you were chosen by me, he said, you're going to bear the same thing that I bore. Jesus said, if you're of the world will love you. But because I chose you out of the world, therefore the world hates you. We lift up the name of Jesus today. Hallelujah and amen. Now, some people say, well, the reason that the Lord chose me was because he knew that I would choose him. But, beloved, that negates the scriptures. That's not what Paul is saying. In fact, if we go to the book of Romans now, chapter number 8, I want to show you a scripture that many people will use to try to refute what I'm teaching here. Romans chapter number 8, beginning in verse number 29. For whom he foreknew, this is where they get it from. The word foreknew. They say, God foreknew that I would choose him. And because God foreknew that I would choose him, they say, he chose me. And this is where they get it from. From for whom he foreknew, he also predestinated. There's that word predestinate again. Remember, you can't say the rabbi's teaching predestination and turn me off, because, beloved, I'm just reading what the Bible says. The Bible uses the word predestination. So don't reject me, because if you reject me, beloved, I'm just reading what the Word of God says to you. Verse 29, Romans chapter 8. For whom he foreknew, he also predestined to become conformed to the image of his son. There's that same language again. That he might be the firstborn among many brethren, and whom he predestinated, these he called, whom he called, he justified, whom he justified, he glorified. But here's what you need to understand. When Paul says here, whom he foreknew, Paul's not saying he foreknew that we would choose him. Paul's saying he foreknew us. There's a big difference. Paul's not saying God foreknew that you would choose him. That's not what the scripture says at all there in Romans 8, 29. Rather, what Paul is saying is, God foreknew you. He foreloved you. He loved you and chose you before the foundation of the world and already planned it in advance that you were going to be an object, beloved, of his mercy, that he was going to adopt and bring to himself as a son. And so you see this concept that God chose us because he foreknew that we would choose him. The Bible doesn't teach that. Not at all. The Bible doesn't teach that God chooses one over another because he would know what they would do. Rather, the Bible teaches that God is sovereign, beloved, and he does what he wants to do. That's why Paul says in Romans 9, you will say to me then, there must be injustice with God if God chooses some. But Paul answers back, who are you, O man, that answers back to God? Doesn't the potter have the right over the clay to make from the same lump one vessel for honor and one for dishonor? And Paul teaches this very, very strongly. So let me back up again. We're in the very beginning of the book of Ephesians. Paul begins his book by blessing the Father, Baruch Atah Adonai. And then he speaks about how God the Father, the Blessed One, that he has blessed us, those that are his. He's writing to believers. He's writing to the church at Ephesus that the Blessed One has chosen us before the foundation of the world and that he predestinated us to adoption as sons. Now, as we look at the words of Jesus, what is very plain is that Jesus did not choose everybody. Jesus, for example, in John chapter 6, began to talk about who he was and they began to grumble against him. And Jesus said, don't grumble among yourself. No one can come to me unless it's been granted from the Father. So as we turn to the Gospel of John chapter 6, we read these words. Jesus said in verse 35, I am the bread of life. He who comes to me shall not hunger, and he who believes in me shall never thirst. But I said to you that you have seen me, and yet you do not believe. But then he says in verse 37, all that the Father gives me shall come to me. What did Paul say in Ephesians chapter 1? Blessed be the God and Father of Yeshua HaMashiach that has blessed us and chose us before the foundation of the world. Now in John 6, verse 37, Jesus said, all that the Father gives me shall come to me. So there were these that were grumbling against him, these that were rejecting him. Jesus said, you know, I know that you don't believe, but then he said in verse 37, but all that the Father gives me shall come to me, and the one who comes to me, I will certainly not cast out. He continues in verse 39, and this is the will of him that sent me, that of all that he has given me, I lose nothing. In John 10, Jesus said to those that were not believing, you believe not, he said, because you're not my sheep. But Jesus said, I know my sheep. My Father has given them to me. Now, some of you might not like this, but I challenge you to look up the scripture references that I'm sharing with you for yourself, because all I'm doing is I'm sharing what Jesus said. Jesus continues in John chapter 6. They're not believing in him. They say in verse 42, is this not Jesus, the son of Joseph, whose father and mother we know? How does he now say, I've come down out of heaven? Jesus answered, do not grumble among yourselves. No one can come to me unless the Father who sent me draws him. He continues on. And he begins to say, you have to eat my flesh and drink my blood. And this was too much. They couldn't handle it anymore. So I'm reading now in verse number 54. Yeshua says, he who eats my flesh and drinks my blood has eternal life, and I'll raise him up on the last day. And then he continues on, and these things he said in verse number 59 in the synagogue as he taught in Capernaum. Many, therefore, of his disciples, when they heard this, when they heard him saying, unless you eat my flesh and drink my blood, they couldn't handle it. It sounded like grotesque to them. It was unkosher. So it says in verse 60, many, therefore, of his disciples, when they heard this, said, this is a difficult statement. Who can listen to it? Jesus in verse 61, but Jesus, conscious that his disciples grumbled, said to him, does this cause you to stumble? And then he said, what if you should behold? I'm just going to skip that and get right to the point. Jesus said this, but there are some of you in verse number 64 who do not believe. And in verse 65, he says this, for this reason I said to you that no one can come to me unless it has been granted from the Father. So Paul says in Ephesians chapter 1, blessed be the God and Father of Yeshua Mashiach, who has blessed us with every spiritual blessing in the heavenly places, just as he chose us in him before the foundation of the world and predestined us to adoption. Do you know in John 17, beloved, when Jesus is praying what we call the high priestly prayer, listen what Jesus said in verse number 6. Jesus said, I manifested, he's speaking to the Father. He said, I manifested thy name to the men whom thou gave me out of the world. So Jesus manifested himself to the ones that the Father gave him. He didn't manifest himself to everybody. Jesus said, I thank you, Father, Lord of heaven and of earth, that you revealed these to the babes, but hid them from the wise and prudent. So Jesus says, I manifested thy name to the men whom thou gave me out of the world. And in verse number 9 of John 17, listen to this striking statement. Jesus said, I ask on their behalf. I do not ask on behalf of the world, but of those whom thou hast given me. Beloved, if you know Jesus, it's because he chose you before the foundation of the world. He pre-loved you, beloved, and he planned in advance that he was going to save you and bring you to himself. Your salvation, beloved, rests on the solid anchor and the solid foundation of the sovereignty of God. Jesus said, all the Father gives me will come to me. And he said, of all the sheep that the Father has given me in John 10, I will lose none. When you understand, beloved, that God chose you before the foundation of the world, that that's how much the Father loves you, I'm going to tell you, you're going to get on fire for Jesus. God bless you and shalom. Not only are thousands of people getting saved through this ministry, but oftentimes when I travel around the world, the Lord will open up doors for me to minister to political leaders and people in high places. I want you to know, when you send me through television and on-the-ground crusades, there's fruit that's being won for the kingdom of God, and you that are supporting me, beloved, are having a part to play. You're going to have a reward for all this fruit that's being wrought through this ministry. You see, beloved, Paul says, how shall they hear without a preacher? And how shall the preacher go unless somebody sends him? You're the ones that are sending me, and together, beloved, we're going to be rewarded. I want to encourage you right now, if the Lord is speaking to your heart about supporting me and supporting this ministry, just be obedient to him and you're going to be blessed.
1: 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Translated into English, he says, "How exciting it is to hear a Jewish brother speak about the true Messiah of the nation of Israel. 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
0: The Aaronic Blessing in the book of Numbers chapter 6 is not a blessing that comes from an impersonal being out there somewhere in the heavens. This special blessing comes from a person, Yahweh God Almighty, our Creator and Maker. So receive God's blessing into your life right now. The Lord bless you and keep you. The Lord make his face shine on you and be gracious to you. The Lord lift you up with his countenance. And the Lord give you, beloved one, his peace. And now in Hebrew.

0: bless you, and shalom.
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9: With SRN News, I'm Jason Weicker. It is shaping up to be a king-size battle. Florida Attorney General James Uthmeyer says the state is filing a first-in-the-nation suit against OpenAI, alleging deceptive practices and harm to residents from ChatGPT.
10: We're here to announce that we recently filed a monumental civil lawsuit against Sam Altman and ChatGPT for endangering our kids and deceiving parents into believing that this application is safe for use. It's clearly not. People are getting hurt, parents are getting deceived, and they need to pay for it.
9: Artificial intelligence company Anthropic moving toward going public on Wall Street as it continues to grow, currently valued at $965 billion. This is SRN News.
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12: The favorable hand of God does not mean no pain, no suffering, no hurt, no heartache. The favorable hand of God will oftentimes lead us into situations and circumstances and down through valleys in our life that'll bring great pain and great suffering and heartache. Most believers' response to heartache and pain and suffering is, where's God? Well, God's been so good to me, but now look what I'm going through. God, where are you? God, if you loved me, Lord, if you had a favorable hand toward me.
13: God was watching over the prophet Nehemiah, but that did not guarantee him a life of ease and comfort. In fact, God uprooted Nehemiah and assigned him to rebuild the walls of Jerusalem. Today's edition of In Touch, the teaching ministry of Dr. Charles Stanley, returns to Nehemiah chapter 1 to understand more about the favorable hand of the Lord. Let's listen in to Dr. Stanley's message.
12: God loves everybody, but God, because He's a God of love, desires to show His favor toward His children. That is, He desires to show His goodness. He desires to express His goodness. He desires to give to us everything we need, everything we desire that fits His will and purpose for our life. So He is a good God, the Bible says. He is a loving God. And I think Nehemiah put it in such a beautiful way when he says, the good hand of my God was upon me. That he says, the favorable hand of God was upon me. And so as I look through this book and read this scripture over and over and over again, asking myself this question, what is it in a man's life and what is it in his relationship to God that he could say, the good hand of my God is upon me, that God has a favorable hand toward me? Because I think all of us would like to feel that and sense that we are favored by God. Doesn't mean we are better than someone else. Doesn't mean that we are more loved than someone else. But it means that God works in your life and my life, that it's very evident that He has favored us. That is, that He is expressing His goodness and expressing His love toward us. Well, I think there are a number of things, and if you're wise, you'll jot them all down. For the simple reason that the truth is, all of us want to feel the favor and the goodness of God upon our life. Well, one of the first things that I noticed in the life of Nehemiah is this, that here was a man who lived with a definite purpose in mind. Now, if you have no purpose in life, and you're just sort of floating through, doing the best you can with no sense of direction, nothing you want to accomplish, and no sense of godly purpose and godly direction, and somehow allowing God to use you in some fashion, then why should you expect the favorable hand of God to be upon you? Why should you expect the favorable, good hand of God to be upon you in a very special way or an extra way? Why should you expect that if you don't have any purpose, nothing you're trying to accomplish, and you're just sort of floating through life? It is very clear, here's a man who lived with a definite purpose in mind. And he said, the good hand of my God is upon me. The favorable hand of God is upon me. The second characteristic I noticed in his life was this, that here is a man in whose life prayer is a priority. If you and I want the favor of God, then we must build an intimate relationship with Him. And that comes through praying, through listening, through talking to Him, setting aside time to listen, God, what are you saying to me? What are you saying to us at this particular time in our life? And so here is a man whose life is certainly very clearly lived with a certain purpose in mind. He has a sense of direction. He is a man in whose life prayer is a priority. When something rises that he does not know how to deal with it, he immediately goes to the Father seeking direction and asking for God to give him direction for his life. Certainly that's the pattern of the Lord Jesus. The Bible says every morning he was out there praying. Every evening he was praying, not because he had to, but because he loved his relationship with the Father. If we want the favorable hand of God upon us, what is it that God wants from us most of all? He wants an intimate relationship, not service. Service is a result of that. An intimate relationship, building a relationship with us, whereby what? He desires and is able to pour out those extra blessings. His favorable hand is upon us. He was a person in whose life prayer was a priority. The third thing I want you to notice about him is this, that his was the pathway of faith. If we want the favorable hand of God upon us, we must learn to walk by faith. We must trust God, because you see, our faith says more about what we believe about God than probably any other aspect of our life. If we believe that God is who He says He is, then whatever He tells us to do, we'll be willing to do it because we can trust Him. If God is not trustworthy, what kind of a God is He? If He is a trustworthy God, a faithful God, a God who is reliably there when He says, I'll always be there, never leave you nor forsake you. Every single promise that He's given, He says, you can do all things through Christ who will strengthen you. Your God will supply all of your needs according to His riches in glory in Christ Jesus. That person who is walking by faith is going to experience the favorable hand of God because God desires to pour out His blessings. And as Paul says, He'll do more abundantly than you and I expect or think. That's the favorable hand of God. He's a man of faith. He's a man who's willing to trust the Lord for whatever the need may be. Then I think there's another principle here, another characteristics of the person who certainly experiences the favorable hand of God, and that's this, that the bottom line, the principle that governs their life is the principle of obedience. If we want the favorable hand of God upon us, if we want Him to be able to pour out His blessings upon us unhindered by something within us, then we must learn to walk in obedience to Him, leaving the consequences to Him. And that's why you can never separate faith and obedience. You can't separate them. Here's the reason. If I obey God and leave the consequences to Him, it means I'm going to trust Him to handle the results of my obedience. If I really and truly trust Him, I'm going to do what He requires me to do. So here's a man whose life is characterized by obedience. But there's another characteristic here that's so evident, I think, in his life. Here's a man who practiced diligence. He was industrious. Now, a lot of people would like for God's favorable hand to be upon them, but they just want it handed to them. They just want to pray and let God just bless them with no commitment and no diligence and no hard work. This is still a day of diligence and hard work and being industrious as a Christian. You see, not only did he give direction, but he got in there and helped make it happen. And God is looking for industrious people. People who are willing to work, people who are willing to sacrifice, people who are willing to give their best, not just when it's convenient, but when it's not convenient. And if God can find people who are willing to be industrious and working hard, willing to sacrifice, willing to pay the price, you know what He's going to do? He's going to pour out His favorable hand. For those who have a purpose in life and are praying and walking by faith, living in obedience to Him, and who are willing to work at whatever God calls you to do, and to do your best at that. God deserves our best no matter what we're doing. Whatever He's called us to do, He deserves our very best at that. I believe the favorable hand of God, the good hand of God is going to rest, be offered to and poured out upon those who are diligently willing to give their best. If you determine in your life that no matter what God leads you to do and wherever He sends you, you're going to give it your best. You're going to give it your best because the Bible says that you and I ought to serve, we ought to work in our secular vocation or whatever as unto the Lord. If I'm serving and working as unto the Lord, I'm not checking the clock. I'm not more concerned about my finances than my job. I am more concerned in pleasing my Heavenly Father. And if you and I please our Heavenly Father, listen, when we walk pleasing our Heavenly Father in faith and obedience to Him, God will give us favor in the eyes oftentimes of the world. Now, they won't quite understand what's going on. What's going on? God is giving us favor. There's another characteristic I see in his life that I think is so very important, and that's this. Each of these words begins with a P, but I'm going to add one here, because here, what did he do? He rounded up people to participate with him in what God had called him to do. The word here is humility. Here is the man who did not believe that he could get it all done himself. It was the participation of others. And as he began to share the vision that God had given him, and he says, the good hand of God has been favorable to me. What did he do? He surrounded himself with people. He began to organize them, and he motivated them, and he got them involved. Nowhere did he have the idea, here I am, Nehemiah, coming from the king, and I'm going to get this done. He knew that he couldn't do it. There were some things he didn't know how to do. And probably one of the reasons that God's good hand of favor does not get poured out upon us more than it does is because oftentimes we want to handle things ourselves and we think we can do it. God has made all of us weak enough in order to need Him. And listen, the best position in life to be in is to know that you don't know it all and that you can't do it yourself and that we are needy and that we are weak and that we are absolutely, totally dependent upon Him. That's why Paul said, I can do all things through Christ who strengthens me. He didn't just say, I can do all things. I can do all things through Christ who strengthens me because whatever God calls us to do, God, listen, will enable us to do it. That's what the work of the Holy Spirit is all about. Enabling us to become the persons God wants us to be and enabling us to accomplish the work God has called us to accomplish. When you and I are willing to recognize that we don't have all the answers, that we need one another, that no matter how strong we are, that we are still weak, and that we desperately need to relate and to depend upon each other's gifts and talents and skills, God will pour out His favor upon us when we walk and when we come to the work that God has called us to do with a humble spirit. That doesn't mean piously humble. It means the recognition that I need you, you need me, we need God to do whatever He desires to accomplish in our life. Another characteristic that's so evident here is this, and that is something that I would put it in this fashion, and that is if we want the good hand of God upon us, and the favorable hand of God upon us, we have to recognize and accept. Listen to this now. We have to recognize and accept that with God's purpose in our life comes pain and comes suffering. The favorable hand of God does not mean no pain, no suffering, no hurt, no heartache. The favorable hand of God will oftentimes lead us into situations and circumstances and down through valleys in our life that'll bring great pain and great suffering and heartache. Most believers' response to heartache and pain and suffering is, where's God? Well, God's been so good to me, but now look what I'm going through. God, where are you? God, if you loved me, Lord, if you had a favorable hand toward me, Lord, where's your good hand? This isn't your good hand. This is your chastising hand. The favorable hand of God always allows for pain, because pain is part of His purifying process in our life. And no matter what He's called us to do, He has ultimately called us to be conformed to the likeness of His Son. So whatever the purpose in life is, and you and I may be able to accomplish a lot of things in life or a few things, makes no difference. Ultimately, God's divine purpose is to shape us into the likeness of His Son. Well, if His favorable hand isn't a handful of things that I choose. Now, if I say, but the favorable hand of God, here's what I'd like for you to put in your hand. If you're going to offer that to me, God, here's what I'd like to have. All of us have our choices in life. All of us have our desires in life. All of us have our rathers in life, things we'd rather have or rather do or rather go. But the favorable hand of God has the best there is for us. The favorable hand of God is ready to be emptied onto you and me. The favorable hand of God is always ready to be emptied upon us if we position ourselves to be able to receive it. But if I see only things that I like and things that please me and things that make me feel good, if I only see those things as a favorable hand of God, what I will do is reject that favorable hand. Because sometimes with it comes pain and suffering and heartache and things we don't understand, things we can't fix. God is still in absolute control. That does not mean that His favorable hand has turned to be false. But His favorable good hand, the good hand of God, was upon me. When you and I walk with a purpose, prayerfully, in faith, obediently, cooperatively, when we recognize the hardships and the setbacks, when we recognize these things is still the good hand of God being poured out upon us, we're going to experience over and over again God's favorable hand being poured out upon us. And we're going to see and experience blessings that we can't even begin to fathom. And we're going to be able to recognize again and again that this is the grace of God. This is the goodness of God. This is the love of God. This is that undeserved favor of God being poured out upon us. Because we deserve it? Never. But because God is of such nature, He desires to pour out His favorable hand upon us. There will be progress. And then, of course, the last word I want to give you is praise. Because here's one thing you'll notice all through this book. You're going to find out that nowhere does Nehemiah take any credit for it. He talks about the good hand of the Lord in the 20th verse of this second chapter, that God of heaven will give us success. And if you'll notice over here again, the 6th chapter, he says it was God who helped us accomplish this work. And so what is he doing all through here? He's praising the Lord. Now look what happens. You know, sometimes we ask God for things or ask Him for direction of our life, and we want to be blessed, and we want the Lord to do in our lives and do for us what we think, God, if you don't do it, it's not going to happen. And God is so good and so loving and so kind and so gracious. Paul said it this way in Ephesians. He said in this 3rd chapter, he says, I want you to know the love of Christ which surpasses knowledge, that you may be filled up in all the knowledge of God. Now listen to this. Now unto Him who is able to do exceeding abundantly beyond all that we ask or think. According to the power that works within us, to him be glory and praise. You know what happened as a result of Nehemiah's responsibility here and his faithfulness to God? Well, look at it if you will. Look if you will in the 8th chapter. Because here's where Ezra also gets in on the scene. He's a scribe. The scripture says in the 8th chapter, now, of course, the walls are built, the gates are built, and they're protected, and now what happens? What happens is they begin to worship God. Verse 4, and Ezra the scribe stood at a wooden podium, which they had made for the purpose. That's where we get the whole idea of pulpits and podiums and so forth. It's scriptural. He stood there, and what happens? And beside him stood all these folks. In verse 5, and Ezra opened the book in the sight of all the people, for he was standing above all the people. That's why they put preachers up here. I mean, we didn't decide this. And Ezra opened the book in the sight of all the people, for he was standing above all the people. And when he opened it, all the people stood up. Then Ezra blessed the Lord, the great God, and all the people answered, amen, amen. While lifting up their hands, then they bowed low and worshiped the Lord with their faces to the ground. What did they do? They gave praise and glory and honor to God. And the rest of this book speaks of their praise and their glory and their honor to Almighty God. You know what? Listen to this. It doesn't make a difference what your vocation is. It doesn't make a difference what God's called you to do. If you and I live obediently before Him with His purpose in mind, prayerfully, walking in faith, trusting Him, obediently before Him, willing to cooperate in the spirit of humility, understanding that pain is going to be a part of our life, being industrious and diligent in the things that God has called us to do, giving Him the praise and the glory and the honor, there will be progress in our life. There will be accomplishments in our life. And you know what? God will accomplish in your life far more than you expect. He says, listen, He says, more than you expect. And I do believe it's more than we expect, more than we deserve, and far more. Far more than you and I could ever do among ourselves. The good hand of God, the favorable hand of God, willing to be poured out upon His children. But if a person has no sense of purpose, they pray only in emergencies, they're not trusting God, and they're lazy, they're not committed to being obedient to Him, they complain when difficulty and hardship hits them, and their life is like a capsule. They play Lone Ranger. They want to do it all themselves. Then, my friend, listen, I'll tell you something else about the favorable hand of God. It isn't half full. The favorable hand of God is full of the best of God's blessings that fit you and me at that moment in our life. And it will fit us again the next time He pours them out. And the truth is that you and I can live under the favorable hand of God. It is a choice that we make, if we're willing to make the right choices in life. Well, where does it all begin? It begins with the first most important decision a person can make in their life. That decision is a spiritual decision. It is a life-changing decision. It is a decision that has eternal consequences and will make an awesome impact in your life. That is the decision to trust the Lord Jesus Christ as your personal Savior. It is the decision to recognize that God is your Creator. It is the decision to recognize that He has the right to rule and reign in your life. It is the decision to recognize that sin has separated you between you and your God. It is the decision to receive by faith Jesus as your Savior, recognizing His death at Calvary as payment for your sin, acknowledging Him as your Savior, your Lord and your Master. That's the first step. And the moment you do that, something will happen in your life. Sins are forgiven. You become a child of God, then God's favorable hand that's been shut up because you've lived in rebellion toward God is suddenly full, ready to be poured out in your life so that you too can say, the favorable hand of God was upon me. And Father, we thank You that You make it simple and plain for us, that in our rebellion, in our indifference, in our frustrations, our anxieties, our fears, we so often stymie and hinder the pouring out of Your best blessings toward us. So I want to pray that everyone who hears this message may examine his or her life, that those who are unsaved may trust Jesus Christ as their Savior and position themselves then to be allowed to receive and to believe and to experience Your wonderful love. I pray for every believer to examine their heart in the light of these characteristics of Nehemiah, that all of us may be walking as Your children, continually experiencing the good favor of our God. helper. We ask it in Jesus' name. Amen.
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13: 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With Insight for Believers, here's a moment with Charles Stanley.
19: It's very important because people who do not understand that find themselves heading in one of two directions. First of all, they totally ignore the Holy Spirit. Secondly, there are excesses and misunderstandings about why God sent him. God sent the Holy Spirit through His Son, Jesus Christ. Remember, Jesus said, if I go away, I'll not leave you comfortless. And He said, if you recall, I will send the Helper. He'll be in you, with you, and upon you. Very important we understand that in order to live a godly life, it must be the work of the Spirit in us. Secondly, in order to carry out the mission God has called us, each of us with, it's the work of the Holy Spirit. And thirdly, oftentimes people talk about getting the Spirit. And the truth is, it's not so much I get the Spirit, because when we were saved, the Holy Spirit sealed us at that moment as a child of God forever. And likewise, the Scripture says, if you do not have the Spirit of God, you're none of His. So every single believer is indwelt by the Holy Spirit upon salvation, so that He can use us, work through us, live through us, the life of the Lord Jesus Christ. The truth is, no one who is saved is without the Spirit. And so there's all kind of misunderstandings about the Spirit, which the Bible is very, very clear about.
13: To learn more about the Holy Spirit, stop by intouch.org. Did you have a fresh understanding as you listened to this program today? 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Coming up on In Touch, what do you do if you're a believer and you're feeling condemned? 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
9: With SRN News, I'm Jason Walker. Ukrainian authorities say Russia has attacked the nation overnight with missiles and drones, killing at least 11 people, injuring dozens, and trapping many others. Among the victims, a large number of civilians. Conflicting reports are coming out of Iran. Now, one source says the Iranian president has resigned, but that has not been confirmed. And another spokesman in Tehran says no one has stepped down. United States has bombed radar and drone sites in Iran. That after Tehran shot down an American drone over the weekend. Iran then said it targeted American soldiers in Kuwait with missiles, which the United States says they shot that down early Monday. And football great Raymond Berry is dead. He was 93. SRN News.
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3: Your day weather forecast, still going to have a few clouds over the Denver metro early Tuesday, but the sunshine will break out in the morning, leading to additional scattered showers and thunderstorms in the afternoon and evening. Another day of strong to perhaps severe storms expected. Highs Tuesday and again for Wednesday in the lower to mid 80s with overnight lows in the lower to mid 50s. For the rest of the week, Thursday and Friday, calling for sunshine. Highs upper 80s, low 90s with lows mid 50s. Thunderstorm activity could pick up again later in the weekend. I'm Day Weather Meteorologist Don Watson.
4: Current temperature,
5: 59 degrees.
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6: And you and I in the same way are children of God, all of us in terms of creation, in terms of the physical. We've all been created by God. We all come under the umbrella of His providence, but some are wayward sons. And when those wayward sons come back in loving, concerned repentance, He embraces them.
7: Welcome to Grace to You with John MacArthur on The Word. It's been said, God has created each of us with a thirst that only He can quench. That's to say, we can find true joy and satisfaction only when we find our ultimate enjoyment in God. The question is, how do you enjoy God? What practical steps can you take to cultivate deeper pleasure in your relationship with your Creator? John MacArthur unpacks that issue today from a story in the Bible that you might not expect. It's the parable of the prodigal son. Find out how that story relates to your enjoyment of the Lord as John continues his study titled Enjoying God. Here's today's lesson.
6: I believe, without a doubt, this is the single greatest statement on the character of God. And it's in Luke 15. Luke 15. Let me read it to you. Verse 11. And he said, a certain man had two sons, and the younger of them said to his father, Father, give me the portion of goods that falleth to me. And he divided unto them his living. And not many days after that, the younger son gathered all together and took his journey into a far country, and there wasted his substance with riotous living. And when he had spent all, there arose a mighty famine in that land, and he began to be in want. And he went and joined himself to a citizen of that country, and he sent him into his fields to feed swine. And he would fain have filled his belly with the husks that the swine did eat, but no man gave unto him. And when he came to himself, he said, how many of my father's hired servants have bread enough and to spare, and I perish with hunger? I will arise and go to my father and will say unto him, Father, I have sinned against heaven and before thee and am no more worthy to be called thy son. Make me as one of thy hired servants. And he arose and came to his father. And when he was yet a great way off, his father saw him and had compassion and ran and fell on his neck and kissed him. And the son said unto him, Father, I have sinned against heaven and in thy sight and am no more worthy to be called thy son. But the father said to his servants, bring forth the best robe and put it on him and put a ring on his hand and shoes on his feet and bring the fatted calf and kill it and let us eat and be merry. For this my son was dead and is alive again. He was lost and is found. And they began to be merry. Now his older son was in the field. And as he came and drew near to the house, he heard music and dancing. And he called one of the servants and asked what these things meant. And he said unto him, thy brother is come, and thy father hath killed the fatted calf because he hath received him safe and sound. And he was angry and wouldn't go in. Therefore came his father out and entreated him. And he answering said to his father, lo, these many years do I serve thee, neither transgressed I at any time thy commandment, and yet thou never gavest me a kid that I might make merry with my friends. But as soon as this thy son was come, who hath devoured thy living with harlots, thou hast killed for him the fatted calf. And he said unto him, son, thou art ever with me, and all that I have is thine. It was fitting that we should make merry and be glad, for this thy brother was dead and is alive again and was lost and is found. What a great story. Listen, people. That is not the story of a lost son. That is the story of a loving father. And listen to me. A loving father who loved two sons under two different conditions with the same love, the very same love. Now listen, a younger son had a right to part of the inheritance. The older son got two-thirds, and if there were only two, that would mean a third of the inheritance was his. But it was always the case that he waited till his father died and then received a third of the estate. But he wants it, and he wants it now. Which means the father, in responding to his request, would have to literally liquidate his estate and convert it into enough cash to give this son what he asked for. And the son got what he asked for. At the end of verse 12, he divided unto them his living. He liquidated everything he had and put it in the care of his sons. He bestowed upon them all that he possessed. Verse 13, not many days after that, the younger son gathered all together, took his journey into a far country, and wasted his substance with asotas, dissipation. And then he faced a double disaster. Verse 14, he had spent everything, and there arose a mighty famine in the land, and he began to be in want. It isn't bad enough that he wasted his substance, but now there's a famine in the land. Food is at a premium. He can't get a job, and nobody's going to give him anything. He's out of money, and the famine has hit. Food is scarce. Food is high priced. Nobody's giving it away, and nobody's offering jobs because there's no money for anything but food. In verse 15, he went and joined himself to a citizen of that country, and he sent him into his fields to feed swine. A Jew feeding pigs? I mean, you can't get any lower than that.

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5: By the way, the word hired servant is most interesting. It doesn't mean a household slave. It doesn't mean a contracted servant. It means a day laborer. He says, even the people passing down the road that my father hired for one day's work have food to eat. Even the day laborers. Even the guys that just hook on for the spare days. Verse 18, I will arise and go to my father and say to him, and he rehearses his little speech, Father, I have sinned against heaven and before thee, and am no more worthy to be called thy son. Make me as one of thy day laborers. Just treat me like a guy who hooks on for a day so I have something to eat. Now, some people have said that he had an ill-advised motive because his motive was food, but listen, it went much deeper than that. He didn't just go with the plan to say, I'm hungry. He went with the plan to say, I have what? I've sinned. I believe it's a classic confession. I believe he really expressed the sorrow in his heart. And it wasn't the sorrow that he'd lost his fortune. And it wasn't the sorrow that he didn't have any food. He wasn't sorrowful for what he lost. He was sorrowful for what he had done. And that's classic confession. When you're only sorry that you got caught, or you're only sorry that your resources are gone, that's not true repentance. But when you're sorry because you've sinned against heaven, a Jewish euphemism for God, because they wouldn't speak his name, when you've sinned against God and you're sorry, that's classic confession. And so he comes to his father, verse 20, and he arose and came to his father. Oh, I love that. Jesus didn't say he went to his home, he returned to his farm, he came to his village. He says he went to his what? Father. It was the relationship Jesus was emphasizing, not the location. And what happened? I love this. Here's the main character in the story. When he was yet a great way off, his father saw him and had compassion and ran and fell on his neck and kissed him. You know what happened? The son said unto him, Father, I have sinned against heaven and in thy sight, and am no more worthy to be called thy son. And before he could even say, make me as one of your day laborers, the father set the party in motion. See? You want to know what God's like? That's what God's like. Now listen, I want to stop at the story at verse 24. I'm going to wind it up, but I want you to get these points. Now listen. As I read this story this week, it dawned on me, like a bolt out of the sky, that the same five truths I saw in John 5 are illustrated right here. That Jesus is giving here the illustration for the theological statement of John 5. What was the first great truth that Jesus uttered in John 5? The Father is what? One with His Son. The Father is one with His Son. Look at verse 19. He says, I'm no more worthy to be called thy son. Make me as one of thy hired servants. That's going to be my speech. I'm going to go and just ask to be a servant. But he gets there, and in verse 21, before he can even get it out of his mouth, the father embraces him and loves him and gets a feast going and says, this my son, verse 24. The father sees the relationship restored. He sees his dead son alive, his lost son found. And so does Jesus say in John 14, I go to prepare a place for you because in my Father's house are many dwelling places. It doesn't say mansions in the Greek. Heaven isn't a bunch of mansions down this street and four blocks over there and six to the right is yours. It says this. In my Father's house are many rooms. I'm not living six blocks to the right and down the block. I'm living in the Father's house. I'm one of His family. That's the kind of God I have. He's one with His sons. Tremendous truth.

0: Secondly, the father loves his son. Verse 20, but when he was yet a great way off, his father saw him. How do you think he saw him? You know why he saw him? Guess what the father had been doing since he went away? What? Watching for him. Watching for him. God is the initiator. God is the one who in love embraces and carries us along. That's the kind of love he has. And so when he was a long way off, he saw him. And he didn't wait for a speech. And he didn't say, well, I wonder what he's going to say when he gets here. How's he going to handle this? He doesn't wait for a speech. He has compassion. He was moved with pity in his bowels. The Greek says his stomach began to churn and the emotion turned over in his stomach. And he was feeling deeply the love of his son. And he ran, old man that he was, and he ran because God is always the runner after men. He is always the initiator of salvation. And the Bible says he fell on his neck, a passionate embrace, and then it says he kissed him, and it uses a term in the Greek that means he kissed him repeatedly and fervently, just kissed him and kept on kissing him and kissing him and kissing. That's God, see? That's God, people. Listen, people, that's what God's like. He makes his children one with him, and he loves his children. There's a third thing I saw here, the same that Jesus talked about in John 5. The Father blesses his children. And even if you're a penitent sinner who deserves nothing, and you come back, what does he say? Verse 22, bring the best robe and put it on him. Shoes on his feet. Why the best robe? Listen to me, folks. You know what the best robe meant? That was the sign of belonging in the family. When you wore the robe, the family robe, that was your identity. He's one of us. Shoes on his feet, what is that? Slaves went barefoot. Free men wore shoes. Free men wear shoes. Slaves go barefoot. You put on your shoes, I've set you free. You're a son, not a slave. And he blessed him. And then he called for the fatted calf, and he called for a feast, and he called for merriment, and they sang, and they made music, and they celebrated, and they danced. The father blesses his son. You say, but the boy didn't deserve it. That's not the point. It's the nature of the father that is the issue. If God gave us what we deserve, we could pack up the world and just forget it. Fourthly, he gave authority to his son. You'll notice in verse 22 very quickly, he says, put a ring on his hand. This is a signet ring and symbolizes family authority. When anything was done officially by the family, it was sealed and the signet ring of the family was impressed in the seal. And that was authority. If you had that ring, you could literally sign with the seal of the family. And just as God committed all authority to the Son, so marvelously when you become a child of God, does God commit His authority to you? You can act in His behalf. Acts 1, after the Spirit has come upon you, you shall be my witnesses. You will act in my behalf. Whoever sins you remit shall be remitted. Whoever sins you retain shall be retained. Here are the keys to the kingdom. Go to it. You are my emissaries. You are an ambassador of Jesus Christ, 2 Corinthians 5. Beloved, think of it. God has made us one with Him. God has loved us. God has blessed us. God has given us authority to act in His behalf in the world and even put His Son in us so that we may manifest Christ. Finally, we said that in John 5, Jesus said that God honored His Son, and surely we see that here, don't we? He said at the end of verse 23, let us eat and be merry. He commanded everybody to celebrate, everybody to honor that Son that had been dead and was now alive. But there's another alternative too, and that's the second Son, and we close with this just briefly. Now his elder son was in the field. And as he came and drew near the house, he heard music and dancing, and he called one of the servants and asked what these things meant. Now listen, get the picture. This is the son that never went anywhere. You know who this is? The Pharisees. They hung around a temple all the time. They hung around God's skirts, as it were, all the time. They were always involved in the religious stuff. They never drifted away. They kept the letter of the law. Look what it says down there in verse 29. These many years have I served thee. I have never transgressed your commandment, and you never gave me any feast. You know why? Because you never knew you were a sinner. And so you have the irreligious man embraced and the religious man turned away. And they prove the falseness of their religion. Their whole attitude shows that their obedience was out of a grim duty, not love. The attitude of an utter lack of sympathy. They treat their brother in such a horrible way. Self-righteous. Why is my father doing this for him? He's a sinner. Remember the story of the publican and the sinner? Went in the corner, "Oh God, be merciful to me, a sinner." The Pharisee said, "I thank thee that I'm not like this dirty sinner." That's the older brother. Well, how did the father treat the older brother? Oh, I love this. Verse 31. He said, Son, the Pharisees were within the purview of the Abrahamic covenant. They had received the physical seed of Abraham. They were the recipients of the covenants and the adoptions and the promises, as Romans 9, 4 and 5 tells. They had it all there. And he says, "Son, you're ever with me, and all that I have is yours. It's all yours for the taking, and you've always hung around. And it's yours." Oh, what a loving father. He loves even the legalist. He loves even the Pharisee. But it was so fitting that we should make merry and be glad, for this your brother was dead and is alive, was lost and found. Listen, do you see the love of God there? See what kind of father he is? He loved so much the one who came back, and he loved no less the one who didn't. Even though he stayed around the religious things, he never knew God and never tapped his resources. The story never ends. It never tells what happened to the older brother. You know why? Because when Jesus preached this message, the story hadn't been told. We know how it ended. The Pharisees cried for his blood. And if the story had run full course, the elder brother would have turned his back on his father. What is God like? Do you know what he's like? I'll tell you what he's like. He can see in the worst sinner, the vilest sinner, something glorious and magnificent. And he wants to set his affection on it, make it one with himself, love, bless, give authority to and honor that individual. No wonder Jesus said, "Have faith in God." If that's the kind of God we can have faith in. Amen? Let's pray. Thank you, Father. Thank you for the joy that's in our hearts. Because you ran one day and threw your arms around us when we weren't worthy, when we didn't deserve it, but you loved us anyway. Thank you for being such a father to us that you are to Jesus Christ, for making us one with you, loving us, blessing us, giving us authority and honor. We praise you in Jesus' name. Amen.
1: You're listening to Grace to You, the Bible teaching ministry of John MacArthur. John's current study is called Enjoying God. Now, the parable of the prodigal son that we looked at today, it's good to be reminded, as John explained, that that story is not so much about the rebellious son, but the loving father. The parable holds a memorable place in John's ministry. In fact, the only time I recall hearing an audible gasp from the congregation was when John preached on this parable. Here were some of John's thoughts on this amazing and shocking story.
2: The parable clearly is about the father, because he is the hero in the parable. I think people know generally about the story of the prodigal son. Some people think it's a story illustrating bad parenting and how to fix your parenting It really has nothing to do with that. But it is one of the greatest of all the parables, and it particularly brings honor to our Lord Jesus Christ, because he is the loving Father in the parable who forgives the repentant son. The book that I wrote on this, called The Prodigal Son, was previously titled A Tale of Two Sons. And it is a tale of two sons, but that title didn't really identify with the familiar story, so we changed it to The Prodigal Son. It's the story of the prodigal that holds richer truth than most people would ever realize. Everybody knows the story. But what they don't seem to understand is this is one of the greatest of all biblical revelations on salvation, on forgiveness, on redemption. And it's about the Father and two kinds of sinners, the kind that will be forgiven and redeemed and the kind that will not. This is a shocking story, as most of our Lord's parables do. This has a shock at the end that is the reason people gasped when I came to the end of this parable when I was preaching it. The book, The Prodigal Son, pulls you into this most famous of Jesus' parables, and it also pulls you into Middle Eastern culture and challenges your thinking, shows you the practical implications of this story for your life.
1: 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Now for the entire Grace to You staff, I'm Phil Johnson. 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It's another half hour of unleashing God's truth one verse at a time on Grace to You.
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9: The problem with AI, correspondent Michael Harrington explains.
10: A study by researchers at BYU, Baylor, Notre Dame, and Yeshiva University find that when people ask artificial intelligence questions about faith, the chatbots tend to favor Catholicism over all other religions. That's when AI isn't censoring religious content altogether, even when people are facing personal tragedies and major life decisions and specifically ask for spiritual input. Pastors of many stripes are warning people to be careful when using AI. Michael Harrington reporting.
9: Well, the worst act of anti-Semitic violence in Australian history continues to reverberate. An Australian state police force says it's forming a heavily armed rapid response team since gunmen killed 15 Jewish people at a Hanukkah celebration on Bondi Beach last year. Police department says in that episode, officers were clearly outgunned. This is SRN News.
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13: 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He is our victory. He is our strength. We fight not for victory, but from victory. And quite frankly, we don't even need to fight. We just need to rest. And he does what we cannot do.

0: If defeat and struggle describes your life today, stick around for Abounding Grace, as Pastor Ed Taylor will help you see the victory is already yours in Christ. 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
1: As we're studying the doctrine of grace through the book of Galatians, it's just so encouraging to me because I have to face my past. It has to come up constantly. Sharing my testimony, sharing what God has done, thinking about Marie and I coming up on another wedding anniversary and just thinking about the miracle of our marriage, the miracle of our home, the miracle that we're even alive. I have to face these things, but the miracles all come with the pain and the difficulty. I can't do anything about that. I mean, I wish I could undo it, but I can't. But instead of beating myself up and instead of walking in guilt and shame and condemnation, because the Bible tells me not to do that, you know what the Bible tells me? There is therefore now no condemnation for those that are in Christ. I claim that's mine. That's true. I believe it. And so when I look back on our past, I go, yes, it's horrible, but look what God has done. And this is a perpetual state of struggle for some of you, because I'll ask you, how are things going? Well, you know, I had victory for a while and then I fell again. And I'm like, what do you mean you fell again? Why is that the place that you're going to take me? Why don't you take me to the 30 years you've been walking with the Lord? Why don't you take me to the 40 days that you were strong? How about the 3 days you fasted and prayed? How about the time that God used you? Why do you always take me to defeat? And I'll tell you why. Because you're living in defeat and forgetting about the goodness of God. You are measuring your life by your own good works or bad works, when that's not the measurement of God. The measurement of God over your life and mine is His grace. And He draws us with what? Cords of love. Desiring us to serve with Him, serve Him and enjoy Him, not with grudging hearts, but with joyful hearts. You're a new creation. It's true that we do wrestle with the flesh, but there's great victory in the Spirit. It's true the old man shows up sometimes. It kind of scares us at times where, you know, maybe you were a person that had a big problem in your past with anger, and God delivered you from it. You are not that angry person anymore. But then you did get angry, and it scared you. You're like, whoa, wait a minute. Who's this guy? And this is where the Bible says in Romans, you're to recommend the old man dead. You see, now as a believer, when those things come in our lives, we have a remedy, and that is repentance. We have a remedy. We can actually go to the person now, and we want to. We can go to the person and say this. These are powerful words. You might want to write them down. You ready? And we write these down. These are powerful words that will take you on the path of victory. You ready? You look someone in the eye and you say, will you forgive me? That's victory right there. The enemy has no power over you in the flesh. No power when you walk in the newness of life. In Romans chapter 6 and verse 7, it says, for he who has died has been freed from sin. I want you to believe that. You have been freed from the power of sin over your life. It is not that you will become sinless, not until we meet Jesus face to face, but you will sin less, a whole lot less, as you walk in the newness of life by faith. Again, another problem. You ready? I could already hear it in the room. I can already, nobody's saying it out loud, but I can read your minds. And I can hear it online, I can hear it in someone's car, I can hear it. But Pastor, it doesn't feel that way. Oh, now we're getting somewhere. It doesn't feel that way. Well, you got a big battle with your feelings. I do too. I am a very emotional person. When I feel something high and exciting, I feel it deep. I love celebrations. I love to be excited. I feel it deep. There's no halfway for me, which also means when I hurt, I feel it deep. When I'm sad, I need to watch out for depression. It's just part of our makeup. I'm grateful that the Bible says that I get to follow Jesus by faith and not by feelings. Because here's the problem with feelings. You ready? Here's the problem. You know this. I'm going to say it to you, but you already know it. Feelings are real. Some of us feel them really, really deep, but feelings don't always tell us the truth about the situation. And we need to choose to match those feelings of failure, those feelings of fear, those feelings of never getting victory, all of the things that are lies against the truth of God's word, we need to learn to match those feelings with faith. For example, some of you are not loving your wives as Christ loved the church.
2: I just can't do it, Pastor. You just don't know who I married. I'm struggling with loving my wife.
1: No, you're not struggling. You're choosing not to love your wife.
3: Well, Pastor,
1: I'm just struggling with submitting. I don't know why I'm changing my mind. I just want to lighten it up a little bit. It's a heavy time. But some of the wives here, I don't want to submit. I'm having a hard time just struggling with submitting to my husband as unto the Lord. Not really. Your feelings, you might have been hurt. You might also fear abandonment. There's a lot of feelings that go in our marriages. But I do know this. If by faith I trust God, I can love my wife. Amen. Self-sacrificially. I don't need a self-help book for that. I have the Lord who will teach me to be the man that I need to be so that my wife will blossom and be the woman that God intended her to be, that God has put me in her life to help her grow. She's not in my life to serve me. I'm in her life to serve her. That's what the Bible says. If I believe that, then it won't be a struggle for me. The struggle might be to die to myself. There might be a lot of struggles, but it won't be to love my wife as Christ loved the church. Why? Because I know what love is from Christ who died for me. And ladies, as hard as it may be for you to submit to your husband right now in this season of your life, you can look back to a very difficult marriage when it was between Abraham and Sarai, and she had a faith in God that was so great that she was able to submit to Abram in such a way where she honored God. How? By faith. It wasn't the behavior of her husband. As a matter of fact, the behavior of her husband was the exact opposite of what you would expect from a godly man. What motivated and moved her? It was God and his faithfulness in her life. And she accessed that by faith. I know the feelings are real. I live in them myself. I know that in discouragement, it's very easy to throw yourself a pity party. And you know, you invite people to the pity party. Guess who shows up? Other pity party people. It's kind of a very difficult place to be. But I thank God for the men and women that would speak truth into my life. Because pain in my life has actually, and feelings will do this. I'll just give you the perspective from my life, but you can fill it in for yours. Like, feelings will cause me to doubt the truthfulness of God. And one of the doctrines, one of the characteristics of the nature of God is his sovereignty. And let me tell you something right now. We all love the sovereignty of God when it works in our favor. Oh God, you gave me this job. Oh God, I thank you for this. Oh God, you're so sovereign over my life. I trust you in my life. And then pain hits. Oh no, I don't like sovereignty. Something's wrong here. Because I've interpreted sovereignty as only good for me. But the sovereignty is only good for God in what he's doing. I don't know what he's doing. I don't know why. I don't know. But I do know God. And I know his feelings, they will take me away from faith. I would rather trust my untrustworthy feelings than a trustworthy God. And that's something you need to hear today. It is not okay to replace faith with your feelings. And I would just add to that, that you can feel really hard and really deep and still have faith in God at the same time. You can trust God with what you're feeling right now. But here's what you can't do. Church, this is the pathway of victory. This is what you can't do. You can't use your feelings as an excuse to sin against God. You will pay the price for that. And it's actually not your feelings anymore. It's actually your choices. You guys with me? Number two, Galatians chapter 2, verse 20. Galatians chapter 2, not only are you a new creation, but as a new creation, you have a new life. New life. This is so fascinating. It's so glorious. It's so powerful when we think about what God has done for us, what we could never do for ourselves. Galatians chapter 2, verse 20. We looked at this last time. I have been crucified with Christ. And by the way, I want to just walk through this real quickly with you. Circle the word crucified. It is not referring to the physical death that Jesus experienced in your life. What I mean by that is none of us died on a cross. None of us has hung on a Roman cross. None of us experienced the torturous death of Christ. So when we have been crucified, it is identifying with the crucifixion of Christ. And so if you want to understand this word, you can circle it and you can write the word next to it, rendered inoperative. Your old man, you when you were crucified, you rendered inoperative the reality of your old man. You can entertain him, you can bring him back, but you have been in the who you were is not who you are, which is so good. So I've been crucified with Christ. It's no longer I who live. Christ lives in me. And the life which I now live in the flesh, I live by faith in the Son of God. Why? Because he loved me and he gave himself for me. When you and I were born again, we were born to live a new life with new power, new strength, new everything. We're no longer our old selves. We reckon the old man dead. We live in new life. We render inoperable, inoperative. The old man doesn't have any control over us. We are now under new ownership in Jesus, and the victorious Christian life is nothing less than the life of Christ being lived through the child of God. Let me repeat that. The victorious Christian life is nothing less than the life of Christ being lived through the child of God. Any behavior that is not dependent upon him living his life through us comes from our flesh. Let me define this. We'll get into it deeper when we go farther along in Galatians verse by verse. But let me define this word flesh. Obviously, there's a use of the word flesh in the Bible that refers to your skin. It refers to your human body. And that is the physical definition. There is a spiritual definition as well. I want to give you two thoughts with what it means to live apart from the resources of Christ, to live in your own strength. So when you think of the word flesh, I want you to think, number one, your old sinful habit patterns. When the flesh rises up, it is your response to something that didn't come from God. So for example, if some of us, we got saved later in life. So what that means is we have years and years and years of bad, sinful habits. Those weren't quickly broken because we have a new nature, but we have an old brain. Anybody have an old brain? Give me an amen. Amen. You still think the same way. God is transforming your brain. He's transforming your mind. We are in what the process, the Bible says, of sanctification. We're becoming more and more like Christ, which means we're going to sin a whole lot less. But we are not complete yet. We have not experienced glorification. We don't have our new bodies yet. So when you think of the flesh, it's just old sinful habits. They don't control you because the old man died. But they're a part of you. And you got to reject them. Another way to think of the flesh is to think of it in such a way where you are leaning on yourself. Leaning on yourself. When you think of the flesh, you're really refusing all that God has for you and choosing to live in your own wisdom, your own strength, your own bank account, your own everything. Which those of you, your own good works, those of you that do this, you know exactly how limited your resources are. They run out so quickly. You wake up in the morning and you read that book, so you put a sticky note up there on your mirror. You're a good person, Ed. I know. And you know, you just talk to each other in the mirror. I'm going to be good today. And then you get to work and she's still there. What happened to the sticky note? You were a good person in the mirror, but now you're being tested. You're not going to be able to pass the test in your own strength. You have to die to yourself and say, Lord, give me the strength to love this person for you. Doesn't matter what I think. Doesn't matter how selfish I am. Doesn't matter how upset I am. None of those things matter because I'm on the earth for you, God. So I need your strength, your agape. Which leads us to number three. You have new victories, new victories. 2 Corinthians chapter 2 now, verse 14. You're a new creation with a new life that leads to new victories. Here in verse 14 it says, 2 Corinthians chapter 2, verse 14. Now thanks be to God who always, circle that word, always leads us in triumph or victory in Christ and through us diffuses the fragrance of his knowledge in every place. Church, as born again men, women, and children, we are always led in victory. Always. Which means this is not a passive choice that it just doesn't happen to us. If someone's leading us, what do we need to respond with? We need to follow. If he's leading us and I follow the lead of Christ, because it's counterintuitive, isn't it? When you're hurt, you experience pain, the counterintuitive leading of Jesus says, forgive them. They go, I'm not going to forgive them. Well, then don't experience victory. It's your choice. Be in the flesh. You know, not only am I not going to forgive them, I'm going to get vengeance. Oh, come on, man. Where did that come from? It didn't come from the Lord. It didn't come from his word. That's not an act of faith. That's your flesh. That's your old sinful habits. That's how you used to handle things. And how did that work out for you? It brought you to the end of yourself. Do you want to be brought to the end of yourself again? Then go ahead and rebel against God. But you want victory? Just follow Jesus. He said, forgive them, love them, serve them, take care of them, be generous. On and on. It's so powerful. I need to follow him. Romans chapter 6, verse 13. Don't present your members as instruments of unrighteousness to sin, but present yourselves to God as being alive from the dead and your members as instruments of righteousness. This sin has a way of dragging a person down to the point where they're consistently living in disobedience. And then they call that struggling. That's not struggling. It's disobedience. You're believing the lie and you're living in unbelief. Hearts are becoming conformed to this world and faith is being ripped off. We all have to deal with the world and stumbling sins, every single one of us. But thanks be to God, our encourager. The enemy's not wanting to deceive and destroy, but thanks be to our God because he always leads us in victory. Once we start following him, we know we have the victory. One of the simple ways you can do that is just whenever you're faced with temptation, immediately you begin praying, you're already following the Lord. Lord, you see me, you see what I'm feeling. Like, because, again, I'm not naive. In many ways. And there are people even listening to me right now that are planning their sin. That's not struggle. It's disobedience. And so just call it what it is. Can you imagine if you started calling things what they are, how much you would change? Hey, brother, how you doing? Oh, I'm struggling. Okay, don't use that anymore. How you doing, brother? Oh, I'm just planning my sin. Gonna rob a bank tomorrow, you know, whatever. It's like, really? Yeah, this doesn't sound like struggle. And then all of a sudden, if you share the truth, you start hearing, what am I doing? This is not me. Why am I thinking like this? Why am I even, the reality of victory being yours is right here. He always leads us in victory. This is a picture of the Roman parade of triumph. After a general would win a victory, he would come and have a massive parade, and his sons would follow him, sharing in the victory. And the picture here is Jesus going to and fro throughout the whole world in his victory parade, and we get to follow him. Wherever he goes, there's victory. Jesus is not merely giving us victory, church. He is our victory. He is our strength. We fight not for victory, but from victory. And quite frankly, we don't even need to fight. We just need to rest. And he does what we cannot do. Psalm 98, verse 1. Sing to the Lord a new song, for he has done marvelous things. His right hand and his holy arm have gained him the victory. Proverbs 21, 31. The horse is prepared for the day of battle, but deliverance is from the Lord. 1 Corinthians 15, 57. Thanks be to God, who gives us the victory through our Lord Jesus Christ. Romans chapter 8, verse 37. Yet in all these things, we are more than conquerors through him who loved us. Shall I go on? I don't need to. I've given you enough. You can look the rest up yourself. Powerful truths of the victory that so whatever is born of God overcomes the world. And this is the victory that has overcome the world, even our faith. You guys, I taught you that earlier. Did you not remember it? This is what overcomes the world, even our faith. So you need to leave here believing God today, which leads us to number 4. Not only are we new creations with a new life, with new victories, but we have a new power source. Remember what Jesus said, Acts chapter 1, verse 8, to that group of the early church? Remember what he said? He says, don't you leave Jerusalem, you wait. The Holy Spirit's going to what? Come upon you and give you power. The Greek word there is dunamis. We get our English word dynamic. It's going to be an unexplainable power. It's going to be a transformative power. Power to overcome. Power to walk by faith. Power to live the life that only Jesus desires because he dwells. Don't you leave Jerusalem. You have new power. There's a new power. You don't have to lean on your own understanding. That's why a person, even today, that is born again in this room in just a few moments has as much power as the saint that's been walking with the Lord for 50 years. The same power, the same victory, the same new identity. Everything's the same. What they don't have is all this baggage that we carry as Christians.
2: Well, you know, I heard this and I watched this and I...
1: Just read your Bible and pray. The Lord will give you strength and wisdom on how to live your life. Trust Him with your life. Live for Him. The victory is already ours. When you're struggling, whatever the... Well, however you define it, claim the victory. You can claim victory. It's yours. This isn't, you know, I'm claiming victory because I'm going to demand from God. God says, take what I'm giving you. Take it. It's yours. Walk away with it. Can you imagine giving your kids, like giving them the, you had to go through, I remember years ago, we were going all over the place to get our kids the toys they wanted and they're sold out everywhere and we did whatever we could, paid double, put it under the tree. Oh, I don't want that. What? Whose kid are you? Your mom's kid, I'm sure. No. You're your dad's kid. You can say either one. But when you struggle, you claim that victory. You're a new creation with new life, new victories, new power, and it's impossible to struggle and rest at the same time. It's impossible to believe and not believe at the same time. It's impossible to walk in the spirit and walk in the flesh at the same time. You must choose moment by moment. It's time today to choose right now as the Lord's speaking to you.
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13: With SRN News, I'm Rich Thomason in Washington. He has spoken with Israel's prime minister and senior Hezbollah officials in Lebanon, and President Trump says that both sides have agreed to dial back their fighting that threatens U.S.-Iran peace talks. Hezbollah in Lebanon has often fired rockets into northern Israel, making life for residents there almost unbearable.
14: A normal person cannot stand the crazy situation we have here. So only with drugs a person can continue on functioning here.
13: Russia attacked Ukraine with a barrage of missiles and drones overnight, killing 11 people, injuring dozens, trapping many others, that according to Ukrainian officials. The Dow futures down 209 points. NASDAQ futures are off 18 points. This is SRN News.
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0: Your day weather forecast, still going to have a few clouds over the Denver Metro early Tuesday, but the sunshine will break out in the morning, leading to additional scattered showers and thunderstorms in the afternoon and evening. Another day of strong to perhaps severe storms expected. Highs Tuesday and again for Wednesday in the lower to mid 80s with overnight lows in the lower to mid 50s. For the rest of the week, Thursday and Friday calling for sunshine. Highs upper 80s, low 90s with lows mid 50s. Thunderstorm activity could pick up again later in the weekend. I'm Day Weather Meteorologist Don Watson.
15: Current temperature
16: 54 degrees. 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
2: I want you to go to Malachi chapter 3. Malachi is right before the book of Matthew, before the New Testament. It's the last book of the Old Testament. Some of you might know him by his Italian name, Malachi, but it's Malachi. Here in Malachi, God was speaking through Malachi, God telling the people of Israel they needed to repent and come back to God. And so in verse 7, it says, "Yet from the days of your fathers, you have gone away from my ordinances." God has spoken. This is how you're supposed to worship me. This is how you're supposed to serve me. And yet, you've gone away from that. You're now worshiping idols and doing your own thing. And he says, "Return to me, and I will return to you." And so they're kind of going, okay, says the Lord of hosts, "But you said, in what way shall we return?" It's interesting to me when they're asking, okay, how do we return to you? The very first thing that God says, in your giving. That's nuts. Verse 8, "Will a man rob God? Yet you've robbed me." But you say, "In what way have we robbed you?" In tithes and offerings, in your giving. "You're cursed with a curse because you have robbed me," in your giving. "Even this whole nation, bring all the tithes in this storehouse that they may be food in my house, and try me now in this, says the Lord of hosts, if I will not open for you the windows of heaven and pour out for you such blessing that there shall not be room enough to receive it." Interesting. The only area in God's word that God ever says, "Test me on this," is when it comes to your own finances. It's the only place. And the reason he tells you that is because he wants to show you something. You cannot outgive God. You can't outgive God. Over time, his blessing over time. Now, I remember when this was first shared with me when I was younger and I was making money in the business world and I got a good commission check. And I remember going before the Lord, I wrote out 10% of that commission check. And I remember saying it this way, "Okay, God, here you go. I'm going to give this to you. You better bless." You don't understand. No, there has to be a heart behind it. You should be excited. Be, "Oh man, I'm so glad you got, now I get to do this." But I go, "You better bless." And there was none, you know. And over time, you realize there's a lifestyle that God blesses over time. But that lifestyle can only be seen over time. Are you really going to give to my purposes because you love me? Do you really have a willing heart? That's going to be seen over time. And over time, as I see that, over time, guess what? You're going to be blessed. You're going to be blessed. And he says in verse 11, "And I will rebuke the devourer for your sakes, so that he will not destroy the fruit of your ground, nor shall the vine fail to bear fruit for you in the field, says the Lord of hosts. And all nations will call you blessed, for you will be a delightful land, says the Lord of hosts." And so the person who fails to honor God with a willing heart when giving money to the things of God's purposes, you rob God. And if you're not going to give and honor God with your money, then God cannot bring you those abundant blessings that he says he's going to do. You cannot give. You can give and truly not have a willing heart. You can give and truly not love God. But you cannot truly say that you love God and not give. You know, it's interesting because Jesus would call the Pharisees out on this. He would say, "You hypocrites, you tithe," and he named some spices, okay? Cumin and anise and mint. Might have been another one, I can't remember it. But spices. So they have these small little seeds. And so it's kind of like you're counting, you're so meticulous. 1, 2, 3, 4, 5, 6, 7, 8, 9 are mine. 1 goes to you. 1, 2, 3, 4, 5, 6, 7, 8, 9 are mine. Of these, and this one goes to you. So meticulous in doing this. And he says, this you ought to do without letting the other things be undone, which is what? Mercy, grace, justice. You weren't doing those things. So even though you were giving, you weren't giving with the right heart, because you're not being merciful and gracious, and you're not being just when it comes to the people and things like that. And so again, you might not have the right heart when you give, but if you have the right heart, then you always give. You can't have the right heart and not give, is what Jesus is telling us there. And so one of the best indicators of your love and your growth in your relationship with God is again, in your giving. And if you're excited and willing to give to the purposes of God. In 2 Corinthians 9:6, it says, "But this I say, he who sows sparingly will also reap sparingly. He who sows bountifully will also reap bountifully. So let each one give as he purposes his heart, not grudgingly or of necessity, for God loves a cheerful." Let it still be from a willingness, a desire to be, hey, I get to do this. Giving has never been a have to with God. It's always been a get to. And so he goes on, he says, "And God is able to make all grace abound toward you, that you always having all sufficiency in all things may have abundance for every good work." You cannot outgive God. And if you're a giver of the purposes of God, then grace and all sufficiency is going to abound towards you. And you wonder why things may be drying up around you?

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5: And God blesses. He does. He absolutely blesses. I want you to go to Mark chapter 12. Go to Mark chapter 12. In Mark chapter 12, you have the widow and her two mites that she puts into the treasury. And we also see it in Luke 21. Verses 1 through 4. But when it comes to the widow's mites, we read in verse 41, it says, "Now Jesus sat opposite the treasury and saw how the people put money into the treasury, and many who were rich put in much. Then one poor widow came and threw in two mites," which makes a quadrants, "and he called his disciples to himself and said to them, 'Assuredly I say to you that this poor widow has put in more than all those who have given to the treasury. For they all put in out of their abundance, but she out of her poverty put in all that she had, her whole livelihood.'" A few things here. First, Jesus does take notice of those who give. Secondly, those who were rich gave more. Thirdly, Jesus noticed who gave sacrificially, which was the widow. So Jesus first takes notice of those giving. Now Jesus sat opposite the treasury, saw how the people put money into the treasury. Secondly, many who were rich put in much. And those who were rich gave much. So that is what rich people are supposed to do. Give much. And this is probably why they are rich, because they give much to the purposes of God. Jesus does not condemn them. They're doing what they are supposed to do. Now, when it comes to those who are rich, it says, "Command those who are rich in this present age not to be haughty, not to be trust in uncertain riches, but in the living God." It doesn't say, "Command those who are rich not to be rich." It doesn't say that. It says, "Don't be haughty, nor to trust in those riches that you have, in certain riches, but in the living God, who gives us richly all things to enjoy." So God gave that to you. "Let them do good with it, that they may be rich in good works, ready to give, willing to share." This is what they are supposed to do with it. "Storing up for themselves a good foundation for the time to come," meaning you're going to have many rewards in heaven if you're using your wealth for the purposes of God, "that they may lay hold on eternal life." So, for those of you rich, if you're blessed in that way, it's from God. And that's a good thing. Now use it for the purposes of God. And that's maybe one of the reasons why he made you rich, because he can trust you to do that. Okay. And so this is what the rich have to be careful of, not to think that they did it themselves, that they pulled themselves up by their own bootstraps and to get cocky and I'm a self-made man. I did this all myself. Don't go in that direction, because for one, you won't have those riches very long. But if you recognize God has blessed, and I recognize this is from God, then use it for the purposes of God as well. Okay. Now, for those of us who may be not as rich as that, here's what I believe God is telling us to do. Don't judge. Don't judge. So when someone pulls up here in a very, very nice vehicle, don't be going, "Oh, wow, I can't believe that, you know, they spent all that money on that, you know, when that money could have been used for the poor." I wouldn't use Judas's reasoning, because that's what Judas said, you know, "Can't believe that, you know, he used that costly perfume." That was a whole year's salary that she poured out on Jesus' feet. And Judas said that could have been used for the poor. Like that was a bad investment or to do that. And so we don't know how much money that person has. That's an awful lot if they can afford that. Okay, but could they afford a vehicle that was even more? Maybe they bought that 150

$50,000 vehicle, but they were looking at a $450,000 vehicle. But they decided to get the $150,000, and you don't know what the other $300,000 went. Maybe it went to missions. You have no idea. It's always a blessing to me when when the kids are going on a missionary trip, or there's something that we're trying to raise money for the purposes of God or whatever, and all of a sudden an anonymous donor comes in and said, hey, by the way, all those kids going to Mexico, it's been paid for. It's like, oh, I don't know who that person is. I don't know who that person is. You know? But thirdly, it says here, and here's the thing. I look at this building does not belong to me, okay? This isn't Dave's building or anything. This is God's building. And it's a home for us to be able to come to. And so he has given it to us. And if he has given it to us, this is one of the reasons, even at the old building that we didn't own, we never charged anybody who wanted to use our building. And we're not charging anybody here who wants to use our building. Dave, we want to have a wedding here. Great. How much does it cost? Nothing. Nothing. Hey, so somebody wants to have a memorial here. How much does it cost? Nothing. How much does it cost to the other building? Nothing. Why? It's been given to us. This building is not to make money. This building is to be a blessing. It's one of the reasons starting next week that the Anglican Church, Emmaus, is going to meet here from 2 to 4. Dave, why? Because they're doing a build project. But their build project is in the place that they are, and they're not allowed to be able to be in there as they now bust things out and move things around and be able to expand. So they don't have a place to go. So when Theron Walker just threw that out to all the pastors at Pastor's Prayer, I just emailed him, just say, hey, look, I don't know if it's going to work or not. You could meet here in the afternoon, but that's up to you. You might get a better offer somewhere. And he said, hey, we're willing to pay. And I said, and I'm willing not to take a dime. He said, we're not going to charge you. You know, just come. He goes, it's going to be probably 7-8 months. I said, that's fine. It's been given to us. It needs to be a blessing. Now, I'm not going to let somebody meet here that and do something in here that would be against the word of God. Not going to do that. Okay. But how awesome that we can now help out another church with this amazing facility that God has given us. And so we begin that next week. So be praying for Theron Walker and Emmaus, and that they be blessed here, and that we be kind and courteous to them. And just like anything, you know, you invite family to live with you for a while. and we have to be above all that. And just say, God, be pleased. Oh, I'm sorry, we spilled, you know, they use wine. We spilled wine on one of your seats. Okay. It's a seat. It's a chair. So be it. And so, again, we're just going to love God and love others and love them. And it's a wonderful opportunity that we get to do. The third thing that Jesus notices here, surely I say to you, this poor widow has put in more than all those who have given to the treasury. He notices when people give sacrificially, for they all put out of their abundance, but she out of her poverty put in all that she had, her whole livelihood. Again, this means sacrificial giving. Dave, I don't know how much to give. I said, okay, just let me ask you the question. If you gave $25 a month, would that be sacrificial? Would that be a difficult thing? Probably not. I go, what would that number be? Well, you know, 50 would. That would be sacrificial. Then do that. That's where you start. The thing is, it's always a moving target. So 3 years from now, hey, how's that going? Have you been able to fail? Yeah, well, yeah, it's been great. Okay, let me ask you, is the amount that you give, is that still sacrificial? Well, what do you mean? Well, have you gotten a promotion? Are you still making the same money? Oh, no, God is blessed, and I'm making twice as much as money. Okay, so what you're telling me is that what you were given before really isn't sacrificial, is it? No, I don't feel it at all. Okay, go back and adjust. What would be that sacrificial thing be now? Do that. It works the other way, by the way.
making all this money, doing really well and all the things. But now you're retired. You're not actually making as much. And so now what you were given before, I don't know if I can do that anymore. Okay, then bring it down a notch. Okay, whatever is sacrificial, do that. And here's the thing, only God can tell you that. I'm not going to tell you that. And here's another thing, I have no idea who gives here and who doesn't. Never have. Never once have I ever looked at who's giving, who isn't giving, or any of that kind of stuff. That's always been kept away from me. And so I have no idea. The people who, count the tithes and offerings, they give a number, you know, so they can, their eyes are on it, and they can see who gives and who doesn't. And so they might be judging you. But I'm not. I just want you to know that. I don't. So again, that's where it comes down to whatever you have purpose in your heart. And I do think it needs to start with that question. Is that sacrificial? Is it sacrificial? And then another question is usually asked, where do I give? Well, I know this sometimes sounds self-serving, but I do believe you're supposed to give on a regular basis wherever you call your church home, wherever you're getting fed the word, wherever your fellowship is, wherever you're worshiping God collectively. When it came to the Jewish law, it was if there were 10 Jewish families in an area, there had to be a synagogue for the teaching of the word and the reading of the scriptures to teach the children the ways of God. These synagogues would collect tithes and offerings to use to minister to the needs of the community. That's what we do. When you give here, remember you're giving to the Lord, but it does pay for this building. It also pays for because we're teaching the Word of God here on the weekend services, our midweek service. We have Awana, we have kids programs, we have women's and men's Bible study, a place for grief share to meet, a place to have memorial services, weddings. Don't charge for that, by the way. Again. And other special events that brings the glory of God. Your giving allows us to be able to give on a monthly basis to 40 different missionaries that we support on a monthly basis. Other churches that we have built that I've already mentioned before, other outreaches that we do. We have a harvest carnival coming up, a harvest festival, and it's free. You know, it's an outreach. We want the people to come. You know, and so we do outreaches. We do for Christmas women's dinner and Christmas Eve service, festival in the park, our sunrise service. We have the fun fuel ministry that we do right now, that outreach, where we go and take over a gas station for an hour and we fill up everybody's tank for free. And we just tell them, we're just doing this in the name of the Lord that he loves you, and that's it. And that has been so fruitful, so fun to be able to do. We have probably another one coming up. It'd be great to do one during the holidays because that's when definitely people are spending money and it would be great to get a free tank of gas, you know. And again, just to say that the Lord loves you. Hey, Dave, what about offerings? Are those different? No. Yes, they are in the sense that that's above and beyond your giving, your normal giving. And so something will press upon your heart. You go talk to Laura Pierce afterwards and God puts on your heart, yeah, give $50 a month to help support this student go through school so they can get the education to be able to bring Jesus to their homeland there in Rwanda. Yeah, that's above and beyond. Supporting a compassion child, you know, those kind of things. Just a need comes up. You hear of somebody here that just was laid up in the hospital, so you want to go buy groceries, put it on their doorstep. Those kind of things. Those are different offerings because you're doing it for the Lord. I want to end with this, so let's go to Philippians chapter 4 real quick. The reason why I want to go here is because we often use this verse, and it really only applies to those who give. This doesn't apply to those who don't give. This does not apply to those who aren't givers to the purposes of God. And so, Philippians, I love the book of Philippians. This is Paul's thank you letter to those who help him in ministry, okay? And it's just got a great heart behind it. But at the very end, it says in verse 14 of chapter 4, it says, nevertheless, you have done well that you shared in my distress. Now, you Philippians know also that in the beginning of the gospel, when I departed from Macedonia, no church shared with me concerning giving and receiving, but only you. So other churches could have helped them out, could have helped them out with the purposes of God, but they, for whatever the reasons, chose not to. The Philippians
chose to help Paul. He even mentions, for even in Thessalonica, you sent aid once and again for my necessities. And he's blessed by that. And he's saying thank you for that, because other churches could have helped out. They didn't, but you always did. And he's very, very grateful to them. And he says, not that I seek the gift. I'm not telling you this so you could give more or anything like that. He says, not that I seek the gift, but I seek the fruit that abounds to your account. You know, it always seems a little self-serving to try and encourage people to give, but it's kind of like, I don't ever want anyone to give begrudgingly. I want you to give willingly. And the reason I want you to give is for this reason, the abundance, what God is going to do in your life as you make that commitment and say, Lord, I am so excited to be able to give to the purposes of God. I'm so excited to be able to do that, because the fruit, he's seeking the fruit that's going to bound to their account. The reward you're going to have in heaven is going to be amazing because you're choosing to be a part of this. Indeed, I have all and I abound and I am full, having received from Epaphroditus the thing sent from you, a sweet smelling aroma, an acceptable sacrifice, well-pleasing. You sacrifice in your giving to me. And he says it's a sweet aroma to the Lord, well-pleasing to God. And because of that, because you're givers, he says, and may God shall supply all your need according to his riches and glory by Christ Jesus. I'm here to say, of 64 years of life and being married 34 years, that my wife and I have given faithfully. And guess what? We still had financial challenges along the way, but you get to the point where, because you've chosen to do that and because you care more about giving to the purposes of God, that all of a sudden, like, the blinders come off and you realize you're in a time of life that, you know what? God is blessed and we're doing just fine financially. And it's wonderful to be able to go out with the kids and their grandkids and be able to say, let me pick up the tab. Let me pick up the tab. It is so wonderful to say that. Couldn't say that 10 years ago. I can do that now. My son-in-law is going, what about this afternoon? I mean, he's probably thinking that right now. He's right. We have plans, or we would. All right. But it's just nice to be able to do. And that's God's blessing.

That's it for another edition of Abiding in the Word with Dave Love, Senior Pastor of Calvary Castle Rock. 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Until our next time together, we want to encourage you to always be abiding in the Word of God.

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5: With the Wall Street Business Report, I'm Bill Alexander. Wall Street stocks posted modest gains on Monday as investors watched developments in the U.S.-Iran peace negotiations and cheered the unveiling of a new computer chip that promises to bring artificial intelligence to personal computing. The state of Florida filed a lawsuit against OpenAI and CEO Sam Altman, claiming the company knowingly released and aggressively marketed ChatGPT to the public while concealing serious risks. The Florida Attorney General said that the company suppressed internal safety warnings and deceived users about the true nature and dangers of the product. McDonald's is set to announce a new corporate strategy that will focus on increasing automation, raising standards for hospitality, leaning on social media for marketing, and making its sandwiches and fries taste better. A total blackout hit St. Thomas and St. John in the U.S. Virgin Islands early Sunday as the U.S. territory struggles with increasingly frequent outages. For the Wall Street Business Report, I'm Bill Alexander in Washington.
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8: And thank you for joining us today for the daily edition of Turning Point. We're so happy to have you with us. I'm David Jeremiah, and it's my wonderful privilege to be your teacher and host each day as we meet. We've been doing this for a long time. Over 40 years we've been doing this together for many of us, and so grateful for the many of you who have been faithful listeners and encouragers and supporters. So grateful for all that you do, because together we've been able to do so much. Today we're going to finish our discussion that we began yesterday as the introduction to this series on the Holy Spirit gets off the ground. We're talking about the promise of the Spirit, how the Lord Jesus told us ahead of time that He was coming. And the Holy Spirit is called the promise of Jesus, that He would send someone to take His place after He went back to heaven. The Holy Spirit was poured out upon the church on the day of Pentecost, and we have been blessed because of that ever since. We'll explore some of the ways it touches us as we open our Bibles together in just a moment. Before we get to our lesson, let me tell you that during the month of June, our resource for the month is the full-length book, The Holy Spirit You May Not Know. I wrote this book as I was teaching this material in church as a pastor, and the book has just been released. The world changed on the day of Pentecost 2,000 years ago, and an upstairs room was filled with the presence of the Holy Spirit. The Bible says that on that particular day, over 3,000 people were converted. When the Holy Spirit was set loose, when Jesus sent the promise, and we'll talk more about that as we open our Bibles together today. And I want to ask you to open your Bible with me to John 14, verses 16 and 17. We'll continue and conclude our discussion of the promise of the Spirit. As important as the Holy Spirit is, he never preempts the place of Christ. On the other hand, wherever Christ is magnified, you can be sure the Holy Spirit is at work. His task is to make much of Jesus. This is a word needed in our generation, men and women, because there are groups today who have elevated the Spirit in such a way that Jesus is almost lost. To be sure, the Spirit is God. We do not need to make him God. He already is, but his place in the Trinity is to glorify Jesus Christ. And when the Spirit is doing his work in your life, you will not be going around talking primarily about the Holy Spirit. You'll be talking about Jesus. You will be talking about Jesus Christ because the Spirit comes to lift him up. Spirit-filled Christians, men and women, are Christ-centered Christians. Like John the Baptist, who said, he must increase, but I must decrease. So the Holy Spirit comes, first of all, to promote Jesus Christ. And if you get yourself in a group and all of a sudden Jesus Christ gets lost and the Holy Spirit becomes the whole discussion and the gifts of the Spirit and speaking in tongues and all of this takes over, whenever that happens, you know something's not right. Because the Holy Spirit did not come to promote himself. He came to promote Jesus. And if you're filled with the Spirit of Jesus, you'll be filled with the Spirit itself. That's the way that works. And that's what the Bible teaches. So he's here to promote Jesus Christ. Secondly, the Holy Spirit has come to provide strength for believers. I want you to know that's very special to me, especially during these days. I'm sure it's special to some of you, even though you may not know what's going on. John 14, 16 says, I will pray the Father, and he will send you another helper. How many of you could use another helper? I mean, amen. We could use a little help, couldn't we? Jesus called the Holy Spirit helper. That word has the meaning of someone who comes alongside of you, who walks beside you. The word is parakaleo, called alongside of. He comes to strengthen you. The Holy Spirit is the one who comes with strength. He's the divine strengthener. Someone once said, the Holy Spirit is the rod of iron in your back. The Holy Spirit is the one who gives you the backbone to do the things you don't have the courage to do. How we need that today. How we need that in our world today, in our churches today. We live in a time of immense pressure, and without the Spirit's strength, we will collapse. Think of Simon Peter. He's a great illustration. On the night Jesus was betrayed, Peter denied the Lord three times. When confronted, he swore, I don't even know the man, speaking of Jesus. What a pitiful picture of cowardice. Yet wait 40 days, and that same Peter stands before a hostile crowd on the day of Pentecost and proclaims Jesus Christ crucified and risen, and 3,000 people are converted. So you say, what made the difference between Peter on the night before Jesus died and Peter 40 days later? Two things, the resurrection of Jesus Christ and the coming of the Holy Spirit. The Holy Spirit transformed Peter from a coward to a courageous preacher. The Holy Spirit was the steel in Peter's backbone. He was the source of his power. That's what Jesus promised. He said, I will send you another helper. He is the strength we need to live boldly and faithfully in a hostile world. How many of you know that if you only ever do the things you think you can do, you will never do the things God called you to do? I'm sure it would surprise you that many times I don't feel like preaching to you on Sunday. I'm tired. Maybe I've had a busy week or I'm not feeling good physically. But you know what? One of the most wonderful things in the world to be a preacher is to stand up here and feel weak and know that the Holy Spirit has filled you with His power. Sometimes it's almost like I'm standing over here watching someone else preach because the Holy Spirit is doing it. In 1966, a 22-year-old English woman named Jackie Pullinger boarded a ship with little more than a suitcase, a few dollars, and a prayer. She had asked God to show her where to get off. At every port the ship stopped, she felt no peace until the ship docked in Hong Kong. There, God led her to Koh Lan Walled City, a lawless maze of alleys ruled by gangs and filled with heroin addicts and street children. Jackie moved into a tiny room in that dark city. She had no money, no program, and no plan. All she had was the Holy Spirit. At first, she felt helpless, but when addicts came to her for prayer, she discovered something astonishing. Many of them who got prayed for were delivered from heroin without withdrawal pain. Doctors couldn't explain it. Jackie simply said, "I discovered the Holy Spirit is stronger than heroin. I just show up and He brings life." Her ministry became known as St. Stephen's Society. It has since helped thousands of people recover from drug addiction. Former gang members have become pastors and addicts. Free and broken lives became whole. We may never walk into a walled city of crime and addiction as Jackie did, but all of us know what it's like to feel powerless. And it is in those very moments that the Holy Spirit comes alongside us to help us and to strengthen us and to enable us to do what we could never do if He weren't active. The Bible says, "You shall receive power after the Holy Spirit has come upon you." The Bible says, "I pray that from His glorious unlimited resources, He will empower you with inner strength through His Spirit." The Bible says God has not given us a spirit of fear, but of power and of love and of a sound mind. Ladies and gentlemen, one of the purposes of the Holy Spirit is to give you the strength you don't have without Him. He gives you the power, the courage to do things you would never do on your own. He becomes the source of God within you. He comes to promote Jesus Christ. He comes to provide strength for Christian living. Here's the third thing. The Holy Spirit comes to point us to the truth. Jesus said this about the Holy Spirit in John 14:26. "But the Helper, the Holy Spirit, whom the Father will send in my name, He will teach you all things and bring to your remembrance all things that I said to you." And two chapters later, Jesus said, "I still have many things to say to you, but you cannot bear them now. However, when He, the Spirit of truth, has come, He will guide you into all truth." You know, truth is almost lost in our world today, is it not? You wonder if anybody really even knows what the meaning of it is. People talk about their truth. It's just another way of describing their deception and lies. But the Bible says there is truth, and Jesus Christ is the truth. And sometimes as we look at what's going on in life, we need someone to help us understand the truth. What is true? In John 14:26, Jesus explained that the Spirit would be the disciples' helper and that He would teach them everything they needed to know and even bring back to their mind the words He had already spoken. In John 16, Jesus said there was more truth waiting for them, but they weren't ready for it yet. He said He would handle that too. When the time came, He would give them the truth that they needed at that moment. So let me just tell you this. The same Spirit still teaches us today, reminding us of God's Word when we need it most and leading us into deeper understanding as we grow. If you've ever memorized any verses, you know that sometimes when you're in a situation, that verse will pop into your mind. Who does that? The Holy Spirit does that. The Holy Spirit brings to your memory the things Jesus has already said, so you have that verse when you need it the most. And you know, sometimes what I've discovered is, and I don't know if this happens to you, these are verses I haven't even reviewed in a long time, and if you told me, could you say that verse and do it perfectly, I couldn't, but the Holy Spirit can. And He brings that verse back to your mind, so when you're in the midst of the situation, you know exactly what it is you should say, because the Spirit of truth is working in your heart. The Holy Spirit comes to promote Jesus Christ. The Holy Spirit comes to provide strength for your life. The Holy Spirit comes to point you to the truth. And here's the one that I love maybe the most. The Holy Spirit comes to pray for us. The Holy Spirit prays for us. Listen to this. Did you know that you have two prayer partners? One is in heaven, the Lord Jesus Christ, who ever lives to make intercession for you at the right hand of the Father. And the other lives within you, the Holy Spirit. Romans 8, 26 and 27 says, likewise, the Spirit also helps in our weakness. For we do not know what we should pray for as we ought, but the Spirit himself makes intercession for us with groanings which cannot be uttered. Now he who searches the heart knows what the mind of the Spirit is, because he makes intercession for the saints according to the will of God. Paul says, listen to this, Paul says that the Spirit of God prays for us when we don't know how to pray. Have you ever been in a situation where you didn't know how to pray? You tried to pray, the words wouldn't come, you couldn't put your thoughts together, it was such a deep problem you didn't even know how to address it. That's something we can all picture, something we've all experienced. It's like the little boy who knelt by his bed and he folded his hands and whispered, God, A, B, C, D, E, F, G, all the way to Z. And his mother smiled and asked what he was doing. He said, I don't know what to pray, so I just gave God all the letters. And he can put them together any way he wants. There are times when praying feels almost impossible. Life can get so stressful or painful that we don't even know what to say to God. I remember one time years ago when I was going through cancer. I was going to the hospital and they were going to do a biopsy of my spleen. And when they told me how they were going to do that, I didn't want to do it. We were in the operating room where they were getting ready to do it, and the doctor said something about, do you want to pray? And I couldn't pray. Donna was there and she prayed great, but I couldn't pray. But I knew that the Spirit of God was in that moment, that he was helping me. When you can't even put your words together, the Holy Spirit is there. And the Bible says he makes intercession for you with groanings that cannot be uttered. Oh, what a precious thing that is. Someone has said, in prayer, it's better to have a heart without words than it is to have words without a heart. And when the heart cannot find words, the Holy Spirit makes intercession with groanings too deep for words. Have you ever felt so sad or mixed up inside that you couldn't find the right words? Maybe you just didn't know what to say. You sighed, you groaned, you whispered Jesus' name. Paul says in those moments, the Holy Spirit take what's in your heart, even if it's just a sigh, and he brings it to God. He understands what's going on inside you better than you understand yourself. It's like when you ask a friend to pray for you, but you can't really explain what's wrong. The amazing thing is you don't have to explain anything to the Holy Spirit. He already knows your worries and your struggles, and he carries them straight to God's throne. The Spirit takes those wordless longings, and he shapes them, and he lays them before the Father through the intercession of Christ. No wonder God answers prayer. Prayer is the combined work of the Holy Spirit within us, the Son beside the Father, and the Father receiving the request. Did you know when you pray, the entire Trinity gets involved? It's no wonder God answers prayer. So the personality of the Holy Spirit, the priority of the Holy Spirit, the purpose of the Holy Spirit. And let me talk with you for just a moment about the permanency of the Holy Spirit. In the Old Testament, the Holy Spirit's ministry was much different than it is today. In the Old Testament, the Holy Spirit would come upon people for certain occasions. He came upon Samson for feats of strength. The Holy Spirit came upon Gideon for leadership. The Holy Spirit came upon the prophets for their ministry, but his presence was just temporary. He came and went according to the purposes of God. But notice carefully what Jesus said about the Holy Spirit now. And I will pray the Father, and he will give you another helper, that he may abide with you for how long? Forever. The Spirit of truth, whom the world cannot receive because it neither sees him nor knows him, but you know him. Now, here is a phrase that tells you the difference between the Old Testament and the New Testament. In the Old Testament, he is with you. In the New Testament, he is in you. Aren't you glad you live in the New Testament days? We don't live in the Old Testament. The Bible says that when you become a Christian, you are baptized in the Holy Spirit. The Holy Spirit becomes your possession. In fact, the scripture actually says, if you don't have the Spirit, you can't be a Christian. You don't have to wait for the Holy Spirit. You don't have to have some ecstatic experience and then you get the Holy Spirit. When you get Jesus, you get the Holy Spirit. The Holy Spirit comes to live within you. So if you're a Christian, you have the indwelling Holy Spirit. He's living within you right now. You may not feel it. You may not know it. You may not understand it, but it doesn't make any difference. It's still true. The Holy Spirit indwells every single believer. I met a man once who told me that he'd been away from God for 16 years. He'd come to Christ as a boy, but he'd wandered so far. That night he returned in repentance. 16 years of rebellion had not driven the Holy Spirit away. The Spirit had been resident all along, convicting him, drawing him until he came back. That's the difference between having the Spirit as a resident, having the Spirit as the president. He may live in your life, but he longs to reign in your life. And joy comes not just from having the Holy Spirit within you. Joy comes when the Holy Spirit within you is sitting on the throne of your life and he's running the show. And you're not doing this on your own, but you're asking God to help you. Perhaps that is why some of you are miserable. You know Christ and the Spirit is in you, but you have pushed him to the side and taken charge of everything yourself. The conviction you feel even now is the Spirit's way of reminding you that you will never know peace until the Holy Spirit is the president of your life. Don't just accept him as the resident. Anoint him as the president. Do what he says. Tell him that you want to be under his authority and do what he tells you to do. The Bible says God's Spirit will not always strive with man. That means that when the Holy Spirit is speaking to you, don't take it for granted because he may not speak to you again in such a way. I think of that often when we come to the end of a service and I ask you to give your heart to Christ. Some of you say, well, I think I won't do that today. Maybe I'll do it next time. You don't even know if you're going to have a next time. But one thing you can't be sure of, will the Holy Spirit still be striving within your heart then as he is today? Years ago in Europe, a young man and woman were walking together along the banks of a wide river. And their conversation turned to a friend they both admired. Mary has such a radiant personality, the young man remarked. His companion smiled. She really does. But what do you think makes her that way? They walked in silence for a moment, and then the path opened to a clearing with a clear view across the water. On the opposite bank stood an ancient stone castle, its towers rising against the sky. And the young man pointed. He said, when I was a boy, I love to sit here in the evening and watch that castle. And you could always tell what was happening inside by the lights in the window. If only a few people were home, just a dim glow showed. But when guests arrived, the place came alive with brightness. I'll never forget the night a member of the royal family visited. Every single window blazed with light and the castle seemed to shine from within. It was unforgettable. He paused and then he said, that's how I explain Mary's radiance. She's entertaining a royal guest. She's got the Holy Spirit within her, shining through her. So it is when the Holy Spirit lives in us. He fills every room of our heart with light. And when others see on the outside, it's simply the glow of his presence. There's an old French film called Jean de Florette. It takes place in the hills of Provence after the First World War. A man named Jean, a city tax collector, inherits a small farm, and he moves there with his wife and his little daughter. He's full of dreams, and he's convinced that with enough effort, he can make the rocky land flourish. But there's one big problem. There's no water. The ground is dry. Jean doesn't realize that a strong hidden spring is right beneath the property. So instead, day and night, he straps barrels to his donkey and trudges to fetch water from a distant source. Heat is brutal, work never ends, and he wears himself out trying to survive. Sadly, Jean never discovers the spring. His health breaks down from the constant strain, and he dies without ever tapping into the water that was already his. And you know what? That's a picture of a lot of us. We exhaust ourselves trying to find help somewhere out there. We're running around from one specialist to another, reading one email, one internet post, trying to find the answers to our problems, when all the while the Spirit of God is right here, living inside of us. Jesus called him rivers of living water. He is our inexhaustible supply. And the question is, are we going to wear ourselves out like Jean, or are we going to draw from the Spirit who's already in us? So many Christians I know try to do the Lord's work in the energy of the flesh. How impossible that is. The Lord's work can't be done in the energy of the flesh, because the Lord's work is way too big and too hard and too difficult. You need the Spirit of God within you to do the work of God, to live the life of God. And my question to you is, have you ever come to the realization that within you is that power, the power of the Holy Spirit? If you're a Christian, if you have put your trust in Jesus Christ, I'm making an announcement today that may surprise some of you. You already have the Holy Spirit living within you. You don't have to get him. You don't have to go to a conference and try to find the Holy Spirit. The Holy Spirit lives within you. The Bible says if there is no Holy Spirit within you, you're not a Christian. So now that you have the Holy Spirit, what are you going to do about it? Are you going to let him give you the wisdom? And in these next weeks, I'm going to try to help us do that and learn how to use the Holy Spirit's power as he intended us to do it. I don't know about the rest of you. I find a great need for this in my life right now. And I know that God has promised to meet that need through the person of the Holy Spirit. Here's the other thing you need to understand. If you don't have Jesus, you don't have the Holy Spirit. If you're not a Christian, you just can't put any of this into operation, because you have to have Jesus to have the Holy Spirit. When you come to a saving knowledge of Jesus Christ, the Holy Spirit comes to live within you. So if you're interested in all the things we've talked about, the first thing you need to do is this. Put your trust in Jesus Christ as your Savior. Don't wait any longer. Do it now. You have no idea what you're missing by holding out on Jesus. He's come to give you everything, eternal life, and not just that, but spiritual power, if you just trust him, if you just put your faith in him. And that's the most important thing. The Holy Spirit came to empower us with the gospel so that we could share the message I have just shared, that God loves you and Christ died for you and he wants you to be one of his own. If you will put your trust in him, that can happen today. Hey, by the way, if you make that decision, let us know, because we have a whole packet of material we'd like to send to you that will help you understand what happens next. I hope you'll let us do that. Tomorrow, we will begin 2 days of discussion of what it means to be born of the Spirit from John chapter 3. This is one of the chapters in this brand new book, and this is the lesson tomorrow. I hope you'll join us then as we continue our discussion of the Holy Spirit you may not know. I'm David Jeremiah, and it's my privilege to be your teacher every day. Thank you for joining me. Have a great day. We'll see you next time.

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8: With SRN News, I'm Rich Thomason in Washington. He has spoken with Israel's prime minister as well as senior Hezbollah officials in Lebanon. President Trump says that both sides have agreed to dial back their fighting that threatens U.S.-Iran peace talks. Russia attacked Ukraine with a barrage of missiles and drones overnight, killing at least 11 people, dozens injured, others trapped, that according to Ukrainian officials. The state of Florida is suing OpenAI, alleging it disregarded, even covered up, serious risks to young people posed by its ChatGPT. The L.A. mayor's race and the California governor's contest, among the most closely watched of today's primaries, taking place in half a dozen states. On Wall Street, the Dow futures are down 208 points. NASDAQ futures off 1. S&P futures down 10 points. More details at SRN News.com.
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5: A couple of slow pockets on US 85 at 112th and at 120th. Police reported on I-25 near 84th and east of downtown, westbound I-70. Orange cones on the right for ongoing work before E-470. Construction continues on the westbound C-470 off-ramp to northbound Santa Fe, and we have work on Pena out near the airport. Floyd Hill rock blasting late this morning on I-70. I'm Danny Christos.
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9: Your day weather forecast, still going to have a few clouds over the Denver metro early Tuesday, but the sunshine will break out in the morning, leading to additional scattered showers and thunderstorms in the afternoon and evening. Another day of strong to perhaps severe storms expected. Highs Tuesday and again for Wednesday in the lower to mid 80s with overnight lows in the lower to mid 50s. For the rest of the week, Thursday and Friday, calling for sunshine. Highs upper 80s, low 90s with lows mid 50s. Thunderstorm activity could pick up again later in the weekend. I'm Day Weather Meteorologist Don Watson.
10: Current temperature
11: 52 degrees.
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12: God says, I'll be merciful and your sins will I remember no more.
13: Some of us think our sins are like boat anchors keeping us away from God. Pastor Greg Laurie says we're forgiven because of the Lord's sacrifice.
12: We should not choose to remember, but God has chosen to forget. His mercy is greater than your mess. His grace is deeper than your guilt, and His forgiveness is immediate and complete, and it will transform you.

0: dry cleaners have used strong chemicals to remove tough stains from delicate fabrics. Things like perchloroethylene, DF2000, liquid silicone, and usually the stain goes away. But what do we do with the stain of sin, the stain that's evident on every human heart? What can wash away my sin? Nothing but the blood of Jesus. Today on A New Beginning, Pastor Greg Laurie shows us how the Lord can wash our sins as white as snow.
1: First John chapter 1. I'm reading from the New Living Translation. We proclaim to you the one who existed from the beginning, whom we heard and we have seen. We saw him with our own eyes and touched him with our own hands. He is the word of life. This one who is life itself was revealed to us, and we have seen him. And now we testify and proclaim to you that he is the one who is eternal life. He was with the Father, and then he was revealed to us. We proclaim to you what we ourselves have actually seen and heard, that you may have fellowship with us. And our fellowship is with the Father and with his Son, Jesus Christ. We are writing these things so you may fully share our joy. We'll stop there. So John had a unique access to Jesus. And here's the thing. This is what John is really saying. You can have this relationship with God too. He's not saying, hey man, too bad you didn't live 2,000 years ago. We were there, you weren't. Instead, he's saying, no, this is for you as well. Look at 1 John 1:3. We proclaim to you what we ourselves have actually seen and heard, so that you may have fellowship with us, and our fellowship is with the Father and with the Son, Jesus Christ. We're writing these things so you may fully share our joy. We want you to have the same joy that we have had and that we have experienced. And so this is the thing he's bringing to our attention. But there's something that keeps that joy out of our life, and it's unconfessed sin. Go back to 1 John, look at verse 5. This is the message we heard from Jesus and now declare to you. God is light, and in him there is no darkness at all. So we're lying if we say we have fellowship with God and we go on living in spiritual darkness, and we're not practicing the truth. But if we're living in the light, as God is in the light, then we have fellowship with each other, and the blood of Jesus Christ cleanses us from all sin. God wants us to live in the light. And in the Bible, light is a picture, a metaphor for walking closely with God. Darkness is a picture or metaphor for walking in sin. In Ephesians 5, it says, you were formerly darkness, but now you're light in the Lord. So walk as children of the light. For the Christian who is living in light, he will not be living in sin. Real faith is proven by obedience. You're either in the light or you're not in the light. And so when you're in the light, it means that you will be honest. God is not looking for perfection. He's looking for transparency. So he shines a light in our life to expose our sin so we will turn from it and find his forgiveness. A great example of this is David, the man after God's own heart. Now, how could a man who committed adultery and also be responsible for effectively bringing about the death of another man, that would be Uriah, the husband of Bathsheba, be called a man after God's own heart? I'll tell you how. When he was confronted with his sin, he came clean, he admitted it, and God forgave him. Contrast him to King Saul, the first king of Israel, who was rejected from ruling on the throne. Saul would justify his sin. He would excuse his sin. He would lie about his sin. David, in contrast, admitted it. When David was confronted by Nathan the prophet, basically said, you know, your sin has found you out. David said, I have sinned against God. That is why he was a man after God's own heart, because he admitted it and turned from it when confronted with it. Listen, when you fall into sin, you have no one to blame but yourself. James 1:14 says, each person is tempted when they're dragged away by their own evil desires, and they sin, and then sin, when it's full grown, gives birth to death. So we are responsible. You say, well, the temptation was too strong. It was irresistible. That's not true. Nothing is irresistible. You can resist it. The Bible says, resist the devil and he will flee from you. But first it says, submit to God. So first I submit to God, then I resist the devil. 1 Corinthians 10:13 says, there's no temptation that you're going to face that is not common to everybody else. But God, who is faithful, will not allow you to be tempted above your capacity to resist, but will with him temptation make a way of escape that you may be able to bear it. Bottom line, there's always an exit sign. You just need to look for it. But see, we excuse it. We don't take responsibility. Say, well, I'm only human. Yeah, that's true. You're only human. But you're also, if you're a Christian, a spirit-filled child of God. And the Bible says,

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7: Well, Pastor Greg continues now with his message in John chapter 1. We're talking today about walking in the light and about confessing those sins that keep us away from God. It doesn't come naturally for many people.
8: When the Bible uses this phrase, confess, it means to agree with, all right? To agree with. So let's use an analogy, and this is for our friends over in Maui. So let's talk about Maui sunsets, all right? So California sunsets can be pretty awesome, I have to say. Every now and then I'll watch one and post it, but Maui sunsets are on the next level. There's a beautiful little beach there on the island of Maui called Napili Beach. You just watch the sun slowly set. I remember one in particular not too long ago where the sky took on a pink hue. It's just unbelievable, you know, what you're seeing. So let's say you and I are sitting on the beach and I say, now that is a beautiful sunset. And you say, you know what? I agree. So we just confess something together. You agreed with me. Now let's say I said, let's go and get some dinner. And I take you to my favorite Italian restaurant on the island of Maui called Sale Pepe. By the way, that's run by some folks in our church, and it's so good. And one of the owners is from Italy. He has an Italian oven that he imported. He gets his flour from Italy. He gets his tomato sauce from Italy. So when he makes a pizza or they make fresh pasta, it's on another level. So I say, that is amazing pasta. You say, I agree. So we're confessing something together. Now let's say we leave and we go by a roadside stand and buy something to eat there. And I say, this is rancid. And you say, I agree. So when we say, I agree with God, or to confess means I see things the way God sees them. God says, that is good. We say, I agree with you, God. God says, that is bad. We say, and I also agree with you on that, Lord. So to confess is to see your sin as God sees it. Not excusing it, not making excuses for it, not blaming it on others, but owning it, being responsible for it. And then the promise is, if we will confess our sin, He's faithful and just to forgive us our sin and cleanse us from all unrighteousness. And what a promise. If we will confess our sin, He's faithful and just to forgive us our sin and cleanse us from some unrighteousness, right? No, all. No matter what you've done, it's been covered by the blood of Jesus Christ when He died on the cross for you. And listen to this. God not only forgives your sin and cleanses your sin, He forgets your sin. Because He says in Micah 7:19, you will trample our sins under your feet and throw them into the depths of the ocean. God says, I'll be merciful and your sins will I remember no more. See, sometimes we drag up old things we did wrong and we go over them again and again. And the fact is, we should put those things in the past as God does. Our God has a big eraser. So let Him use it in your life. We should not choose to remember what God has chosen to forget. His mercy is greater than your mess. His grace is deeper than your guilt. And His forgiveness is immediate and complete. And it will transform you. And it doesn't take years. And it doesn't take months. And it doesn't take weeks or days or even hours. It can happen just like that. You can be forgiven of all of your

sin. Can you imagine? You don't have to imagine. It's real. And it can happen for you, because I'm talking to somebody right now that is racked with guilt. And you've tried to suppress this guilt, and you've tried to drown this guilt with alcohol or perhaps drug use or other things. But the reality is it comes back to haunt you, especially when you lay your head on your pillow at night. And you can be free from this guilt. It can be removed from your life, because the issue is not guilt. It's the source of the guilt. That's what you want to deal with. What is the source of the guilt? The source of the guilt is you've done something wrong and you're guilty. But the good news is Christ can forgive you, because he paid for that sin when he died on the cross for you. So you must accept and receive that guilt. Maybe you feel like you're sinking, you're taking on water. What do you do now? Well, I love the story in the Bible where Peter was walking on the water with Jesus and he started to sink. And we read that he cried out, "Lord, save me." And Jesus said to him, "You got yourself in this mess. Figure it out." You read that verse? I haven't either. The verse I read instead is, "Immediately Jesus reached out his hand and pulled him up." That's the answer. "Lord, save me." Immediately Jesus will hear your prayer. Maybe you would say, "Man, I've made a mess of my life. I've tried to figure it out." You need to say, "Lord, save me." You might say, I have this addiction. I can't break free from it. I've tried everything." You need to cry out, "Lord, save me." That's the answer. You need to call out to him, and he will hear your prayer, and he will answer your prayer, because the Bible says, whoever will call upon the name of the Lord will be saved. So we're going to close now in prayer, and I'm going to extend an opportunity for you to call on his name and be saved. Maybe I'm talking to somebody right now who has never heard these things before, that there's a God in heaven who loves you, who has a plan for your life. It sent his son Jesus to die on the cross for your sin, because God so loved the world, he gave his only begotten son, and whoever believes in him should not perish, but have everlasting life. Maybe I'm talking to somebody that was raised in the church. I mentioned this earlier. And you don't really have your own relationship with the Lord. You need to ask God to forgive you. You need a relationship with Christ yourself. That's what this is all about. You can have this relationship with God. It's nice someone else has it. God wants you to have it. You know, what's so amazing to me is how personal my relationship with the Lord is. You know, John, the author of this gospel, refers to himself as the disciple that Jesus loved. That almost might sound boastful, like, "I'm the disciple Jesus loved." Not at all. If he would have said, "I'm the disciple that loves Jesus," that might have been boastful. But "I'm the disciple that Jesus loved." And sometimes I feel like my relationship with God is such that I don't know if anybody else has this relationship with the Lord like I do. Then I meet someone else and they have it too. God is so amazing. He can make himself known to us as individuals, and we feel like we might even be his favorite. I have 5 grandchildren, and 2 of them have hijacked my phone. And they've gone into contacts and taken their name out and instead put in "your favorite grandchild." And so now when I get a call from my favorite grandchild, I have to figure out which one it is. One of them sitting in the front row right here. And I saw the other one earlier. And I'm going to now reveal who my favorite grandchild is. All of them. But that's the kind of relationship we can have with God. Your favorite grandchild is calling, "Lord." Your favorite daughter, your favorite son, the apostle whom Jesus loved. Jesus loves you. This is personal. This is for you. This can happen now, but you must call on the name of the Lord. Let's pray. Father, I pray that you will speak to any person here who does not have a relationship with you. Help them to see their need for you and help them to come to you right now, we pray. Now, while our heads are bowed and our eyes are closed and we're praying, maybe you would say, "I want this relationship with Jesus you've been talking about. I want to know him as my Savior, as my Lord, as my friend, as my Father. I have this guilt. I have this sin. I want it removed. I want it cleansed. I want it forgiven. Pray for me." If you want Jesus Christ to come into your life,
If you want him to forgive you of your sin, if you want to know that when you die, you will go to heaven, if you want your guilt removed, just pray this prayer after me, right where you are. Just pray, Lord Jesus, I know I'm a sinner, but I know you are the Savior of the world who died on the cross for my sin. I'm sorry for my sin. I turn from it. I repent of it. And I ask you to come into my life and forgive me of all of my sin. I choose to follow you from this moment forward. In Jesus' name I pray. Amen.

0: 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And if you've just prayed that prayer and you've meant it sincerely, we want to be the first to welcome you into the family of God. 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You know, Pastor Greg, so many people have enjoyed the movie Jesus Revolution. But they've asked you a lot of did it really happen like that questions, you know?
1: Yes.
0: Well, there's a way to get the full story, the true story, and that's by way of a book we're making available, the original book, Jesus Revolution. Let's talk about some of the questions that you've had. Let me shoot some questions to you as sort of a lightning round, and you give us quick answers to these questions. All right?
1: All right.
0: So,
1: let's go.
0: Did Pastor Chuck really look like Kelsey Grammer?
1: You know, they do slightly resemble each other, but the answer is you have to decide that for yourself.
0: All right. So did Kathy have a part in you coming to the Lord?
1: No, that's actually a little bit of film magic there. There's two stories in the original story, how I came to faith. And it was a girl that I had met who was a Christian. And she was at the Christian meeting, and it kind of drew me there to hear the gospel. But I told this to the director, John Irwin. He said, you can't have two love interests in one movie, so we're going to have it all be just Kathy. Well, the other girl wasn't really a love interest, but she did get my attention. So the answer is no, Kathy did not play a role in bringing me to Christ. I met Kathy after I became a Christian. Sorry if that messes it up for you.
0: Did you really wind up in military school?
1: Oh, yes, that's very true.
0: Yeah.
1: Yes, I went to Southern California Military Academy.
0: Yeah.
1: It's gone now. I burned it to the ground, actually. No, I didn't. Yes, I went to Southern California Military Academy in Long Beach, California. That's true.
0: So this was in the movie. Did the historic band Love Song really get its start after informally playing a couple of tunes for Pastor Chuck Smith?
1: Yeah, very true. They were already a pre-existing rock band. They all came to Christ, and they were just writing some new songs, some Christian songs, and they went to see Pastor Chuck because the Jesus movement was beginning to take off at that point, and they went into his office and played. And I have to tell you, when just the guys played, just them and their guitars and their beautiful harmonies, it was so impressive. It was so incredible. And Chuck was deeply moved and asked them, I think, to play at church that night. And so that was really the beginning of what we call today contemporary Christian music.
0: Yeah. Did Chuck really wash the feet of hippies coming into the church?
1: Yes. Well, the story is told that they had replaced the carpet at Calvary Chapel, and the young hippie kids were coming in, and they were barefoot, and they were sitting in the pews, and they were putting their toes to the little holes that held the little communion cups. After you received communion, there would be a place to put your cup. So they were poking their toes through. And so the elders came to Chuck and said, Pastor Chuck, we can't have these kids coming into the church barefoot. They have to wear shoes. Well, he didn't want to put any barrier between these kids and hearing the gospel. So he said, well, they should come in anyway. No, we just put in new carpet, they said. So Chuck came up with a solution. He decided he would wash the feet of the kids so they could come into church barefoot. So that's a true story.
0: Well, all these stories are recounted in your book called Jesus Revolution, are they not?
1: Yeah, that's right. You know, Dave, actually, the author of the book is Ellen Vaughn, who's a prolific, outstanding writer, but it was written with me because I told her the stories. So it's actually in her voice. It's beautifully written. She does a deep dive into the history of the time, into the culture, what was going on in America, the backdrop of the Jesus movement. 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
0: Yeah, that's right. 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
9: Salem. SRN News, I'm Rich Thomason in Washington. This is primary day in a half dozen states, and that includes California, where there's a governor's race and the closely watched L.A. mayor's contest. Six people killed a mass shooting in Muscatine, Iowa.
10: The adult male suspect had left the residence prior to law enforcement's arrival, but was quickly identified as Ryan Willis McFarland, 52 years, Muscatine, Iowa. Officers located McFarland on the riverfront trail near the pedestrian bridge. While talking to Ryan Willis McFarland, he took his own life.
9: Muscatine Police Chief Anthony Key says it's believed that all of the victims were related to McFarland. President Trump is suggesting a U.S.-Iran deal could be just around the corner, perhaps in a week or so. Watching Wall Street, the Dow futures are down 205 points. NASDAQ futures off 28. This is SRN News.
11: The word on traffic for your morning commute.
12: Been easy drive out here so far. Roadways are starting to get a little busier, but no problems and no delays. In fact, speeds up on the high side. I-25 looks great downtown at the tech center. No trouble on I-70 or Pendy Boulevard's busy out at the airport. And security wait time up to 30 minutes. A good drive on 225 through Aurora. Boulder Turnpike looks great. C-470 through Highlands Ranch, about 15 minutes. With traffic, I'm Susan Thielen.
13: Denver weather.
14: Your day weather forecast, still going to have a few clouds over the Denver metro early Tuesday, but the sunshine will break out in the morning, leading to additional scattered showers and thunderstorms in the afternoon and evening. Another day of strong to perhaps severe storms expected. Highs Tuesday and again for Wednesday in the lower to mid 80s with overnight lows in the lower to mid 50s. For the rest of the week, Thursday and Friday, calling for sunshine. Highs upper 80s, low 90s with lows mid 50s. Thunderstorm activity could pick up again later in the weekend. I'm Day Weather Meteorologist Don Watson.
15: Current temperature
16: 51 degrees.
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17: Satan tries to crush me with the reality of my weakness and my past and my failings, but I have on the helmet of salvation. 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
18: 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In today's episode, Pastor Brian shares the second half of a lesson from Ephesians chapter 6. Dr. Chappell highlights the power that we're given when we clothe ourselves in the armor of God. You can find this lesson and many others when you visit unlimitedgrace.com. And while you're there, look for Pastor Brian's commentary on the book of Ephesians, which he wrote for the Reformed Expository Commentary Series. Dr. Chappell reveals how when we lift our eyes beyond ourselves to share Paul's expansive vision, then we too will join his doxology for God's amazing grace that transforms the world. Let's hear now from Dr. Brian Chappell as he shares the second half of the lesson, Armor of Faith.
17: Last week we said Christ is risen and what? He is risen indeed. So what? I mean, we have a great celebration, we enjoy the music, we have families together. Is that all? I mean, what is the significance of Christ the Lord being risen? If He is risen, if He is alive, that means He by His Spirit is present, here, powerful, and for us. The reality of that, not just in terms of the power, but the reason we must have it, is addressed in Ephesians chapter 6. I'm going to ask that you stand as we look at Ephesians 6, verses 10 through 20 in your Grace Bibles. That's page 979. The Apostle Paul writes, finally, be strong in the Lord and in the strength of His might. Put on the whole armor of God that you may be able to stand against the schemes of the devil. For we do not wrestle against flesh and blood, but against the rulers, against the authorities, against the cosmic powers over this present darkness, against the spiritual forces of evil in the heavenly places. Therefore, take up the whole armor of God, that you may be able to withstand in the evil day, and having done all, to stand firm. Stand, therefore, having fastened on the belt of truth, and having put on the breastplate of righteousness, and as shoes for your feet, having put on the readiness given by the gospel of peace. In all circumstances, take up the shield of faith, with which you can extinguish all the flaming darts of the evil one. And take the helmet of salvation and the sword of the Spirit, which is the Word of God, praying at all times in the Spirit with all prayer and supplication. To that end, keep alert with all perseverance, making supplication for all the saints and also for me, that words may be given to me in opening my mouth boldly to proclaim the mystery of the gospel, for which I'm an ambassador in chains, that I may declare it boldly as I ought to speak. Let's pray together. Father, you make us ambassadors for the gospel, every generation, every person, every place. And yet you tell us plainly there is opposition. So grant us the confidence of the power of Christ at work in us and for us and all about us, that we might be prepared for the battle of our lives as we would be witnesses for Christ in every place. This we ask in Jesus' name. Amen. Please be seated. I love that 2015 Hyundai Sonata commercial. Have you seen it? Where there's a little girl at a steering wheel, maybe 4 years old, and she's driving a car at what looks like super speed, making tight turns, going down wooded streets, and you're going, oh boy, are we in trouble. And then the camera pans back a little bit, and you recognize it's the steering wheel to her car seat. And you pan back the camera a little bit more, you recognize her father is at the wheel. We at times feel as though we are in control. And then we're not in control at all as we become aware of the forces about us. But the reality is Jesus is at the wheel. He has surrounded us. He has taken charge. And when we claim the reality of his nature for us because we are in Christ, we have power that is beyond just my human ability or your human ability. And the reason we need to know that is to be prepared for spiritual battle. We need not only to claim our spiritual advantages, we need to truly recognize our spiritual adversary. He is surely listed here. Did you see it? Verse 11. As God is describing in his word for us, his enemy and ours, he says, put on the whole armor of God, that you may be able to stand against the schemes of the devil. We're beginning to learn not just the nature of our Savior's gift and power, but the nature of our adversary. He is incredibly deceitful. He schemes for our hurt. He schemes across centuries. He schemes across our families. He schemes across our land. He schemes across our church. And he is very wise. He's had thousands of years of human experience to discern what motivates us, what makes us tick, and what makes us get ticked off. And he is deceitful. He is more than deceitful. He is inhuman. Did you catch the language of verse 12? It scares us a little bit. We wrestle not against flesh and blood, but against the rulers, against the authorities, against the cosmic powers over this present darkness, against the spiritual forces in the heavenly places. cosmic powers in this present darkness, as though the apostle is looking at the world in front of him, and he says, it is Satan who has so many powers by demonic forces, by the evil even that's within us, to do things in this present world before us. But he says there is also another parallel universe, as it were. And he talks about spiritual evil in heavenly places. He's talking about the spiritual realm. And to say that Satan is operative in both realms to try to seek our souls as well as our families, as well as the things that are all about us that can put us off of God's path, into danger, into hurt, into bitterness, into unforgiveness, into the darkness that our own souls know so well. And that reality of these two realms being Satan's operative area have to be something that we're aware of. Some of you may have read earlier in the paper this week, somebody simply citing, what if it were not simply true that we are human beings who will eventually get to a spiritual existence? What if we are actually spiritual beings who just have a brief human existence? And to recognize that Satan is operating in both worlds, the material world as well as the spiritual world, to do us damage. And we can minimize that, not really understand the danger that we are in. I have been to that castle in Germany where after the first service, some people told me they had been there too. The castle where Martin Luther translated the Bible into the language of his people. One of the great movements of the Reformation, that God's people were able to do what you now take so for granted, to have the Bible in their own language and being able to read the God's word for themselves. When Luther was doing that, he was at risk for his own life just for translating the Bible into the language of his people. And so he hid in a castle and in a small room began to translate this wonderful work of God. But it was such a powerful step of the gospel that he recognized Satan did not want this to happen. And at some point, he so felt the reality and the presence and the power of Satan that he took his inkwell and threw it at the presence of Satan in the room. Now, I have visited that room, and I would imagine it's been repainted many times, but there's still the splotch of the inkwell on the wall. But more silly is the representation of Satan. A little sock monkey hanging from the ceiling with a couple of horns. Were it only so. I mean, we tell our own tales of ghosts and goblins and Hollywood presentations of the spiritual evil, and you must recognize it is all child's play. I have been to Auschwitz, where over 1 million people were murdered, where torture was a daily experience, where medical experiments without anesthetics for women and children were daily existence, to see evil run without check, to see it in all of its horror, and recognize this is what the Bible knows when it says that Satan prowls around like a roaring lion seeking whom he may devour. And we play and we dally with things that we think are a little bit evil, that are almost good, and not recognize how wise and deceitful and scheming Satan is to take us off the path of goodness and health for ourselves and for our own families. And the Bible is simply saying with reality here, listen, you need to know your adversary. You are not his match. He will overcome you if you come off of God's path. You do not have the ability to resist him in your humanity. Your choices will not overcome his ways. And the reality of that is so that we will recognize, even as we see Satan, I am not his match. We will have to claim the biblical truth at the very same moment. But he has met his match. I don't just learn the nature of Satan, I learn the nature of his power. He has been overcome.
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17: Even as we see Satan, I am not his match, we will have to claim the biblical truth at the very same moment. But he has met his match. I don't just learn the nature of Satan, I learn the nature of his power. He has been overcome. I'll say it to you again. Remember verse 11 at the end, you may be able to stand against the schemes of the devil when you put on the armor of God. He was crushed at the cross. He has been overcome by those who put their faith in Jesus Christ. We have the armor of Christ about us. And I know at times we look at the evil and we shake and we wonder, can we stand? In my own mind's eye, at times I think it has to almost be like a warrior on a battlefield. And we see the evil coming at us. And it's so overwhelming. I don't know. My father-in-law talks about it when the Panzer tanks came toward them in the Battle of the Bulge. And they just could hardly imagine the power that was coming against them. How they could possibly stand. How the evil was so great. How the ground shook. And if you can imagine that you're standing before such a force coming at you and you're seeing through the visor of the armor of God what seems overwhelming, but at the same moment you hear the voice of God saying, stand firm. You have on the armor of God. The evil shall not overwhelm you. Stand firm. But Lord, don't you know I'll lose this job if I do what you're asking? Stand firm. But Lord, don't you know what they've done to me in this marriage? Stand firm. Lord, they will laugh at me and I'll have no place anymore. My reputation will be just smothered. Stand firm. As great as the evil is, as much as the ground may seem to shake, stand firm. You have the armor of the Most High God, the breastplate of the righteousness of Christ, your feet shod with the peace of the gospel. He is with you. He is for you. Everything that Satan is going to throw at you, stand firm. And you will only do that, not only as you recognize the advantages that are yours, the adversary that you face, but you actually rely upon the armor. Do you recognize the armor as it has now been described? You are to anticipate that evil will come. Surely it will. Right? When Paul says in verse 13 that you are to stand firm against the schemes of the devil, why? Because in the evil day, you must stand firm. He's not pretending it won't happen. If Christ was crucified and you follow in his path, the day of evil will come. Do not listen to the voices that say you become a Christian and all troubles go away. The Bible promises if you follow Christ, you will be persecuted. Stand firm. How can you stand firm? Recognizing you have fastened on the belt of truth. Yes, this seems overwhelming, but my Lord is risen. You have put on the breastplate of righteousness. Yes, I have all kinds of reasons that God could run away from me, but my pardon is real. He is for me. I have the righteousness of Jesus Christ that is mine. Yes, it is true that my soul is troubled. I can't even sleep at night. I know it because I'm so troubled by these things. But I have the peace of the reality of God for me, and He's still at the wheel. This will accomplish the purposes God has intended. I am in Him. He is for me. I will be at peace. And we know that, we remember that, when we recognize all that Christ has done. That is why ultimately we are told to hold up the shield of faith. I love the scholars who tell us what that means, that in this time in Roman warfare, that the shield of faith was a Roman wooden shield in a rectangular form, but on the front of it was either leather or cloth soaked in water. So that when the fiery darts from the enemy came, they would be absorbed by and extinguished by the shield. So Satan shoots at you and say, "You weakling," you say, "It's been absorbed." "No, I have the power of Christ." "You vile person." "No, it's been absorbed. I have the righteousness of Christ." "You can't possibly win in this battle." "No, the truth is I shall win because Christ is for me." I put up the shield of faith depending upon the reality of being united to Christ. That is my hope. And Satan tries to crush me with the reality of my weakness and my past and my failings. But I have on the helmet of salvation. He has saved me. My works never saved me. I'm not responsible for surviving this. God is my hope. I have His salvation. And that is what sustains me even in the hardest fight and the darkest hour. That is why I have to depend upon this sword of the Spirit that is the Word of God. I read what the Word of God says is reminding me constantly of what He has done, who I am, what it means to be in Him. And not only as I am relying upon that Word, but as Paul is calling us here, and pray with supplication, not only for yourself, but for the church and the witness of the gospel. It's almost as though what the apostle is saying is, make the power connection happen. That even as you are speaking to God, you are receiving the Word of God, and the connection of power is complete because the Word from heaven comes to you even as you speak to heaven. And the power now comes as we receive the Word and seek God in prayer. And He says, what that will do is remind you of what your armor is, and you will operate in the strength of the Lord. As we come to God, we are not dependent upon who we are, but who He is. And searching the Word and praying to our God reminds us of the deep reality that we need for every circumstance, every discouragement, and every assault of the evil one. And when we have that armor on, not the armor of our strength, but dependence upon His reality, His provision, we shall win. I think of it in terms of a prayer letter from one of my favorite missionary families, Roger and Laura Dye. And the reason I like reading their letters is they don't write like missionaries, they write like real people, you know. The struggles, the discouragements, the hurts. And Laura wrote of, just recently, a particularly difficult time in her life where she was so discouraged and was in a bedroom weeping and praying and needing God's help. And she wrote later, you know, "I don't remember every wrong telephone number call that I have received, but I do remember one. I gently told the older woman at the other end of the line that she had the wrong number. I needed to get back to my weeping. But when I told her she had the wrong number, she said, 'That's fine. I'll just talk to you for a while.' So gently amused, I sat back down on the edge of the bed to hear this one out. I thought, well, I can always hang up. She began, 'I just called to tell you that they who wait upon the Lord will renew their strength. They will mount up with wings as eagles. They will run and not get weary. They will walk and not faint. The words of Isaiah 40. Laura writes, she continued for at least 15 minutes telling me the familiar words of Scripture. She had no idea how desperately I needed God's word and how much I had been praying for it. After a while, I hang up, said goodbye. My husband said to me, she wrote, "Who was that?" Laura said, "I think it was God." Of course it was. In his way, in his timing, making the connection. As we seek him and his word comes to us, it is the power of God to overcome the evil one, our discouragement, our hurts, our difficulties. Satan says he must hate you. The truth about our waste, the righteousness before us, the helmet upon us says, no, he is my God. I am his, and I will stand, and his power shall be mine, because I am in Christ. And that reality is our hope today and tomorrow and forever. May the peace of Christ be yours through the power of the gospel this day.
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0: SRN News, I'm Rich Thomason in Washington. This is primary day in six states, and that includes in California, where there's a governor's race and the closely watched Los Angeles mayor's contest. Other states with primaries, Iowa and Montana, New Mexico, New Jersey, and South Dakota. Six people have been killed in a mass shooting in Muscatine, Iowa. The police chief says it's believed that all of the victims were related to the suspect, who subsequently took his own life. A horrific interstate crash in Northern Virginia, allegedly it was caused by a non-English-speaking bus driver, a naturalized U.S. citizen from China, facing a series of charges. President Trump is suggesting a U.S.-Iran deal could be just around the corner, perhaps in a week or so. Iran threatened to break off talks because of Israeli attacks on Hezbollah in Lebanon. The Dow futures down 239 points. More details at srnnews.com.
1: 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I'm Tom Moeller. 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The Word, upper 70s today with scattered thunderstorms this afternoon. It's that time of year. If defeat and struggle describe your life, we've got some liberating information for you. Ed Taylor will help you see that the victory is already yours if you belong to Christ, and he'll show you how to lay hold of that victory. Ed Taylor, coming up next on Abounding Grace, here on The Morning Word. Some believe that all religions basically worship the same God. They just have different names for God. They say everyone has access to heaven. So what does Jesus have to say about that? Well, Alistair Begg will tell us at 6:30, following Ed Taylor, here on The Morning Word. Stick with us as long as you can today.
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3: Getting into our Tuesday morning drive, routes are starting to get a little busier for us. We're not dealing with any problems, no crashes. There's construction. I-25 and the ramp to 270 is starting to see a slight delay there. I-76 getting busier, 270 through Commerce City, as well as I drive in I-25. Looks good downtown at the Tech Center. No trouble on 6th Avenue, in or out of Lakewood. C-470 through Highlands Ranch, about 15 minutes. With traffic, I'm Susan Feeney.
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7: 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He is our victory. He is our strength. We fight not for victory, but from victory. And quite frankly, we don't even need to fight. We just need to rest. And he does what we cannot do.

0: If defeat and struggle describes your life today, stick around for Abounding Grace, as Pastor Ed Taylor will help you see the victory is already yours in Christ. We're making our way through Galatians one verse at a time. 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
1: As we're studying the doctrine of grace through the book of Galatians, it's just so encouraging to me because I have to face my past. It has to come up constantly. Sharing my testimony, sharing what God has done, thinking about Marie and I coming up on another wedding anniversary and just thinking about the miracle of our marriage, the miracle of our home, the miracle that we're even alive. I have to face these things, but the miracles all come with the pain and the difficulty. I can't do anything about that. I mean, I wish I could undo it, but I can't. But instead of beating myself up and instead of walking in guilt and shame and condemnation, because the Bible tells me not to do that, you know what the Bible tells me? There is therefore now no condemnation for those that are in Christ. I claim that's mine. That's true. I believe it. And so when I look back on our past, I go, yes, it's horrible, but look what God has done. And this is a perpetual state of struggle for some of you, because I'll ask you, how are things going? Well, you know, I had victory for a while and then I fell again. And I'm like, what do you mean you fell again? Why is that the place that you're going to take me? Why don't you take me to the 30 years you've been walking with the Lord? Why don't you take me to the 40 days that you were strong? How about the 3 days you fasted and prayed? How about the time that God used you? Why do you always take me to defeat? And I'll tell you why. Because you're living in defeat and forgetting about the goodness of God. You are measuring your life by your own good works or bad works, when that's not the measurement of God. The measurement of God over your life and mine is His grace. And He draws us with what? Cords of love. Desiring us to serve Him and enjoy Him, not with grudging hearts, but with joyful hearts. You're a new creation. It's true that we do wrestle with the flesh, but there's great victory in the Spirit. It's true the old man shows up sometimes. It kind of scares us at times where, you know, maybe you were a person that had a big problem in your past with anger, and God delivered you from it. You are not that angry person anymore. But then you did get angry, and it scared you. You're like, whoa, wait a minute. What happened? Who's this guy? And this is where the Bible says in Romans, you're to recommend the old man dead. You see, now as a believer, when those things come in our lives, we have a remedy, and that is repentance. We have a remedy. We can actually go to the person now, and we want to. We can go to the person and say this. These are powerful words. You might want to write them down. You ready? And we write these down. These are powerful words that will take you on the path of victory. You ready? You look someone in the eye and you say, will you forgive me? That's victory right there. The enemy has no power over you in the flesh. No power when you walk in the newness of life. In Romans chapter 6 and verse 7, it says, for he who has died has been freed from sin. I want you to believe that. You have been freed from the power of sin over your life. It is not that you will become sinless, not until we meet Jesus face to face, but you will sin less, a whole lot less, as you walk in the newness of life by faith. Again, another problem. You ready? I could already hear it in the room. I can already, nobody's saying it out loud, but I can read your minds. And I can hear it online, I can hear it in someone's car, I can hear it. But Pastor, it doesn't feel that way. Oh, now we're getting somewhere. It doesn't feel that way.

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5: Who will teach me to be the man that I need to be so that my wife will blossom and be the woman that God intended her to be. That God has put me in her life to help her grow. She's not in my life to serve me. I'm in her life to serve her. That's what the Bible says. If I believe that, then it won't be a struggle for me. The struggle might be to die to myself. There might be a lot of struggles, but it won't be to love my wife as Christ loved the church. Why? Because I know what love is from Christ who died for me. And ladies, as hard as it may be for you to submit to your husband right now in this season of your life, you can look back to a very difficult marriage when it was between Abraham and Sarai, and she had a faith in God that was so great that she was able to submit to Abram in such a way where she honored God. How? By faith. It wasn't the behavior of her husband. As a matter of fact, the behavior of her husband was the exact opposite of what you would expect from a godly man. What motivated and moved her? It was God and his faithfulness in her life. And she accessed that by faith. I know the feelings are real. I live in them myself. I know that in discouragement, it's very easy to throw yourself a pity party. And you know, you invite people to the pity party. Guess who shows up? Other pity party people. It's kind of a very difficult place to be. But I thank God for the men and women that would speak truth into my life. Because pain in my life has actually, and feelings will do this. I'll just give you the perspective from my life, but you can fill it in for yours. Like, feelings will cause me to doubt the truthfulness of God. And one of the doctrines, one of the characteristics of the nature of God is his sovereignty. And let me tell you something right now. We all love the sovereignty of God when it works in our favor. Oh God, you gave me this job. Oh God, I thank you for this. Oh God, you're so sovereign in my life. I trust you in my life. And then pain hits. Oh no, I don't like sovereignty. Something's wrong here. Because I've interpreted sovereignty as only good for me. But the sovereignty is only good for God. In what he's doing. I don't know what he's doing. I don't know why. I don't know. But I do know God. And I know his feelings, they will take me away from faith. I would rather trust my untrustworthy feelings than a trustworthy God. And that's something you need to hear today. It is not okay to replace faith with your feelings. And I would just add to that, that you can feel really hard and really deep and still have faith in God at the same time. You can trust God with what you're feeling right now. But here's what you can't do. Church, this is the pathway of victory. This is what you can't do. You can't use your feelings as an excuse to sin against God. You will pay the price for that. And it's actually not your feelings anymore. It's actually your choices. You guys with me? Number two, Galatians chapter 2, verse 20. Galatians chapter 2. Not only are you a new creation, but as a new creation, you have a new life. New life. This is so fascinating. It's so glorious. It's so powerful when we think about what God has done for us, what we could never do for ourselves. Galatians chapter 2, verse 20. We looked at this last time. I have been crucified with Christ. And by the way, I want to just walk through this real quickly with you. Circle the word crucified. It is not referring to the physical death that Jesus experienced in your life. What I mean by that is none of us died on a cross. None of us is hung on a Roman cross. None of us experienced the torturous death of Christ. So when we have been crucified, it is identifying with the crucifixion of Christ. And so if you want to understand this word, you can circle it and you can write the word next to it, rendered inoperative. Your old man, when you were crucified, you rendered inoperative the reality of your old man. You can entertain him, you can bring him back, but you have been in the who you were is not who you are, which is so good. So I've been crucified with Christ. It's no longer I who live. Christ lives in me. And the life which I now live in the flesh, I live by faith in the Son of God,

0: Why? Because he loved me and he gave himself for me. When you and I were born again, we were born to live a new life with new power, new strength, new everything. We're no longer our old selves. We reckon the old man dead. We live in new life. We render inoperable, inoperative. The old man doesn't have any control over us. We are now under new ownership in Jesus, and the victorious Christian life is nothing less than the life of Christ being lived through the child of God. Let me repeat that. The victorious Christian life is nothing less than the life of Christ being lived through the child of God. Any behavior that is not dependent upon him living his life through us comes from our flesh. Let me define this. We'll get into it deeper when we go farther along in Galatians verse by verse. But let me define this word flesh. Obviously, there's a use of the word flesh in the Bible that refers to your skin. It refers to your human body. And that is the physical definition. There is a spiritual definition as well. I want to give you two thoughts with what it means to live apart from the resources of Christ, to live in your own strength. So when you think of the word flesh, I want you to think, number one, your old sinful habit patterns. When the flesh rises up, it is your response to something that didn't come from God. So for example, if some of us, we got saved later in life. So what that means is we have years and years and years of bad, sinful habits. Those weren't quickly broken because we have a new nature, but we have an old brain. Anybody have an old brain? Give me an amen. You still think the same way. God is transforming your brain. He's transforming your mind. We are in what the process, the Bible says, of sanctification. We are becoming more and more like Christ, which means we're going to sin a whole lot less. But we are not complete yet. We have not experienced glorification. We don't have our new bodies yet. So when you think of the flesh, it's just old sinful habits. They don't control you because the old man died. But they're a part of you. And you got to reject them. Another way to think of the flesh is to think of it in such a way where you are leaning on yourself. Leaning on yourself. When you think of the flesh, you're really refusing all that God has for you and choosing to live in your own wisdom, your own strength, your own bank account, your own everything. Which those of you, your own good works, those of you that do this, you know exactly how limited your resources are. They run out so quickly. You wake up in the morning and you read that book, so you put a sticky note up there on your mirror. You're a good person, Ed. I know. And you know, you just talk to each other in the mirror. I'm going to be good today. And then you get to work and she's still there. Uh-huh. What happened to the sticky note? You were a good person in the mirror, but now you're being tested. You're not going to be able to pass the test in your own strength. You have to die to yourself and say, Lord, give me the strength to love this person for you. Doesn't matter what I think. Doesn't matter how selfish I am. Doesn't matter how upset I am. None of those things matter because I'm on the earth for you, God. So I need your strength, your agape. Which leads us to number three. You have new victories, new victories. 2 Corinthians chapter 2 now, verse 14. You're a new creation with a new life that leads to new victories. Here in verse 14 it says, 2 Corinthians chapter 2, verse 14. Now thanks be to God who always, circle that word, always leads us in triumph or victory in Christ, and through us diffuses the fragrance of his knowledge in every place. Church, as born again men, women, and children, we are always led in victory. Always. Which means this is not a passive choice that it just doesn't happen to us. If someone's leading us, what do we need to respond with? We need to follow. If he's leading us and I follow the lead of Christ, because it's counterintuitive, isn't it? When you're hurt, you experience pain, the counterintuitive leading of Jesus says, forgive them. Go, I'm not going to forgive them. Well, then don't experience victory. It's your choice. Be in the flesh. You know, not only am I not going to forgive them, I'm going to get vengeance. Oh, come on, man. Where did that come from? Didn't come from the Lord. Didn't come from his word. That's not an act of faith. That's your flesh. That's your old sinful habits. That's how you used to handle things. And how did that work out for you? It brought you to the end of yourself. Do you want to be brought to the end of yourself again? Then go ahead and rebel against God. But you want victory? Just follow Jesus. He said, forgive them, love them, serve them, take care of them, be generous. On and on. It's so powerful. I need to follow him. Romans chapter 6, verse 13, don't present your members as instruments of unrighteousness to sin, but present yourselves to God as being alive from the dead, and your members as instruments of righteousness. This sin has a way of dragging a person down to the point where they're consistently living in disobedience. And then they call that struggling. That's not struggling. It's disobedience. You're believing the lie and you're living in unbelief. Hearts are becoming conformed to this world and faith is being ripped off. We all have to deal with the world and stumbling sins, every single one of us. But thanks be to God, our encourager. The enemy's not wanting to deceive and destroy, but thanks be to our God because he always leads us in victory. Once we start following him, we know we have the victory. One of the simple ways you can do that is just whenever you're faced with temptation, and immediately you begin praying, you're already following the Lord. Lord, you see me, you see what I'm feeling. Like, because, again, I'm not naive. In many ways. And there are people even listening to me right now that are planning their sin. That's not struggle. It's disobedience. And so just call it what it is. Can you imagine if you started calling things what they are, how much you would change? Hey, brother, how you doing? Oh, I'm struggling. Okay, don't use that anymore. How you doing, brother? Oh, I'm just planning my sin. Gonna rob a bank tomorrow, you know, whatever. It's like, really? Yeah, this sounds like struggle. And then all of a sudden, if you share the truth, you start hearing, what am I doing? This is not me. Why am I thinking like this? Why am I even, the reality of victory being yours is right here. He always leads us in victory. This is a picture of the Roman parade of triumph. After a general would win a victory, he would come and have a massive parade, and his sons would follow him, sharing in the victory. And the picture here is Jesus going to and fro throughout the whole world in his victory parade, and we get to follow him. Wherever he goes, there's victory. Jesus is not merely giving us victory, church. He is our victory. He is our strength. We fight not for victory, but from victory. And quite frankly, we don't even need to fight. We just need to rest. And he does what we cannot do. Psalm 98, verse 1. Sing to the Lord a new song, for he has done marvelous things. His right hand and his holy arm have gained him the victory. Proverbs 21, 31. The horse is prepared for the day of battle, but deliverance is from the Lord. 1 Corinthians 15, 57. Thanks be to God, who gives us the victory through our Lord Jesus Christ. Romans chapter 8, verse 37. Yet in all these things, we are more than conquerors through him who loved us. Shall I go on? I don't need to. I've given you enough. You can look the rest up yourself. Powerful truths of the victory that so whatever is born of God overcomes the world. And this is the victory that has overcome the world, even our faith. You guys, I taught you that earlier. Did you not remember it? This is what overcomes the world, even our faith. So you need to leave here believing God today, which leads us to number 4. Not only are we new creations with a new life, with new victories, but we have a new power source. Remember what Jesus said, Acts chapter 1, verse 8, to that group of the early church? Remember what he said? He says, don't you leave Jerusalem, you wait. The Holy Spirit's going to what? Come upon you and give you power. The Greek word there is dunamos. We get our English word dynamic. It's going to be an unexplainable power. It's going to be a transformative power. Power to overcome. Power to walk by faith. Power to live the life that only Jesus desires because he dwells. Don't you leave Jerusalem. You have new power. There's a new power. You don't have to lean on your own understanding. That's why a person, even today, that is born again in this room in just a few moments has as much power as the saint that's been walking with the Lord for 50 years. The same power, the same victory, the same new identity. Everything's the same. What they don't have is all this baggage that we carry as Christians. Well, you know, I heard this and I watched this and I... Just read your Bible and pray. The Lord will give you strength and wisdom on how to live your life. Trust him with your life. Live for him. The victory is already ours. When you're struggling, however you define it, claim the victory. You can claim victory. It's yours. This isn't, I'm not claiming victory because I'm going to demand from God. God says, take what I'm giving you. Take it. It's yours. Walk away with it. Can you imagine giving your kids, you had to go through. I remember years ago, we were going all over the place to get our kids the toys they wanted, and they're sold out everywhere, and we did whatever we could, paid double, put it under the tree. Oh, I don't want that. What? Whose kid are you? Your mom's kid, I'm sure. No. You're your dad's kid. You can say either one. But when you struggle, you claim that victory. You're a new creation with new life, new victories, new power, and it's impossible to struggle and rest at the same time. It's impossible to believe and not believe at the same time. It's impossible to walk in the spirit and walk in the flesh at the same time. You must choose moment by moment. It's time today to choose right now as the Lord's speaking to you.
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2: 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I just know the Lord's going to use this book. He already is. And so be sure to get a copy or two.
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3: With SRN News, I'm Rich Thomason in Washington. President Trump remains optimistic about prospects for a U.S.-Iran deal. He says it could come in a week or so. Ukrainian civilians have taken another assault by Russia. Missile and drone barrage left at least 17 people dead.
4: Elias Farias, a 47-year-old Kyiv civil engineer, describes the scale of the attack.
5: It was terrible. It's one of the worst I have experienced.
4: While another Kyiv resident, Irania Salikova, tells the AP, we heard several explosions. Several neighbors ran out into the yard with children with bags running to shelters. I don't know how many people, but several were injured in this attack, which happened near our house. Our window was broken and a cobblestone flew into the children's room. I'm Charles Deledesma.
3: Stock futures in the red this morning on Wall Street. Dow futures down more than 200 points. This is SRN News.
6: Springtime in the Rockies. We're going to have a high in the upper 70s today with scattered thunderstorms this afternoon. Some believe that all religions basically worship the same God. They just have different names for God. They say everyone has access to heaven. So what does Jesus have to say about that? Alistair Begg has Truth for Life directly from Jesus himself coming up on The Morning Word. It's next.
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8: I was getting heavier here. Good Tuesday morning. One crash. It's on southbound 225 just before I-25. Right lane, right shoulder block there. Southbound 225 is backing up from Parker Road into the Tech Center just under 10 minutes. 270 building through Commerce City. I-76 getting heavier as well as I-25. Southbound 25 from 120th into downtown at 20 minutes. With traffic, I'm Susan Field.
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0: Some people think that all religions basically worship the same God. We just have different names for him. As a result, they assume that everyone has access to heaven. But is that true? Today on Truth for Life, Alistair Begg looks at what Jesus had to say.
1: Our scripture reading is from John chapter 10, and reading from verse 7 to verse 18, and then from 27 to 29. So Jesus again said to them, "Truly, truly, I say to you, I am the door of the sheep. All who came before me are thieves and robbers, but the sheep did not listen to them. I am the door. If anyone enters by me, he will be saved and will go in and out and find pasture. The thief comes only to steal and kill and destroy. I came that they may have life and have it abundantly. I am the good shepherd. The good shepherd lays down his life for the sheep. He who is a hired hand and not a shepherd, who does not own the sheep, sees the wolf coming and leaves the sheep and flees, and the wolf snatches them and scatters them. He flees because he is a hired hand and cares nothing for the sheep. I am the good shepherd. I know my own, and my own know me. Just as the Father knows me, and I know the Father, and I lay down my life for the sheep. And I have other sheep that are not of this fold. I must bring them also, and they will listen to my voice. So there will be one flock, one shepherd. For this reason the Father loves me, because I lay down my life that I may take it up again. No one takes it from me, but I lay it down of my own accord. I have authority to lay it down, and I have authority to take it up again. This charge I have received from my Father." In verse 27, "My sheep hear my voice, and I know them, and they follow me. I give them eternal life, and they will never perish, and no one will snatch them out of my hand. My Father, who has given them to me, is greater than all, and no one is able to snatch them out of the Father's hand. I and the Father are one." Oh God, how gracious and good you are to speak to us in the world by means of our conscience, in your Son, the Lord Jesus, in our Bibles, which now are open before us. And it is for your voice that we long. It is your voice we want to hear. We want to be able to say, "I heard the voice of Jesus say." And so come by the Holy Spirit, we pray, and help us as we speak, as we listen, in order that we might understand and believe and love and trust in you. And we ask it in your name. Amen. Well, let's take our Bibles, as I say, and we begin at the 7th verse. As we continue, if you're visiting with us, our studies in the truly, truly statements that are recorded for us by John in his Gospel. Last time, we ended in verse 6 by noting the fact that we're told that the figure of speech that Jesus had used in describing the flock and the shepherd and the fold in the first 5 verses was not understood by those who were listening to him. We said when we began chapter 10 that although there is a chapter break in our Bibles, that would not have been present in the original, and we assume that in many cases a number of people have been present in this kind of dialogue ever since Jesus had made his great statement, "I am the light of the world, and whoever follows me will not walk in darkness." And in the course of that, these listeners to the words of Jesus are failing to understand what it is that he's saying. And at the end of chapter 9, if your Bible is open there, you remember that the man has been healed from his blindness, and this picture of blindness, spiritual blindness, is to the fore. And these Pharisees can see something, but they think they can see more they can see. And they say, are we also blind? And the fact of the matter is that, yes, they actually are. And there are none so blind as those who will not see. And in verse 26, which we didn't read, Jesus explains to them, the reason you do not believe is because you are not among my sheep. It is those sheep who are his own, who hear his voice, who understand his voice, who listen to his voice, and so on. Now, having introduced the picture in the first five verses of the sheepfold and the shepherd, he now goes on to address it again to provide, if you like, a fuller explanation. But don't assume that what he's actually doing is picking up these first five verses and dissecting them and making application to them. Rather, he's picking up on these metaphors, which he has already introduced, and applying them as he sees fit. For example, at one point in the first five verses, he goes in before them, he goes out before them, and later on here, the sheep are going in and they're going out and so on. After I studied this for a while, I said there are just three points that we need to understand. There is one door, there is one shepherd, and there is one flock. And we'll look at them in turn. First of all, in verses 7 to 10, there is one door, one door. Jesus said to them, I tell you truly, truly, I am the door of the sheep. Now, that metaphor of a door occurs elsewhere in the New Testament at various times. For example, in Luke, where the parable is recorded, make sure, says Jesus, that you enter through the narrow door, that you enter through the narrow door. When in the Acts of the Apostles, Paul and Barnabas have arrived in Antioch and are reporting to the people that they meet there of all that God has done, Luke records that they tell them that God had opened a door of faith to the Gentiles. So we won't belabor that. If you look door up in your concordance, you can have fun with it. What we should know, and I think it is significant, that this is the only passage in which Jesus actually makes reference to himself in this way. I am, he says, the door. Now, I wouldn't want an answer to this. This is rhetorical, but I wonder, does anyone remember what our first truly, truly was? Again, please don't embarrass me by trying to answer. But it was back in the 51st verse of chapter 1, where when we looked at that and Jesus said, truly, truly, I say to you, you will see heaven opened and the angels of God ascending and descending on the Son of Man. And as we struggled our way through that, we said, at least we understand this. Jesus is making it clear that he is the ladder that reaches from earth to heaven and from heaven to earth. So right at the very first, truly, truly, he is the ladder that gives to us the point of entry. By the time we get to chapter 14, if we ever do, we know chapter 14, 6, Jesus says, I am the way and the truth and the life, and here he is, the door. He actually has already said to Nicodemus, not using the terminology, but making the same point, unless a man is born again, he will never enter the kingdom of heaven. And what Jesus is making clear is what John makes clear through his whole gospel, and that is that all of this has been recorded so that men and women might understand that Jesus is the Christ, that he is the Messiah, and that by believing on him, they will have life in his name. And the short and important point is simply this. Jesus is the only door to God. Jesus is the only door to God. Notice what he says in verse 8. All who came before me are thieves and robbers, but the sheep did not listen to them. The commentators spend volumes on trying to make sure we understand those to whom he is referring in terms of thieves and robbers. Clearly, he's not talking about Moses. He's not talking about the prophets who were the good prophets. In fact, you will notice he says, all whoever came before me are thieves and robbers. Present tense. All who have come, and they've come, and they were still coming in Jesus' day. There were all kinds of false prophets roaming around as Jesus was there. All who have come professing to be teachers, those claiming honor for themselves, those who are false prophets, the Pharisees who've done a terrible job of caring for the sheep, all of them, however they present themselves, says Jesus, are thieves and robbers. Now, It is important that we recognize, too, that Jesus is speaking, as it were, to the shepherds of Israel. And it is important that they have to enter through Jesus. They have to enter through Jesus. If men are to bring other men into God's fold, they must first enter it themselves. I am the door. By me, if anyone enters in, only by me. Richard Baxter, the Puritan pastor from Kidderminster, many, many years ago, in speaking to the Anglican clergy of his day, chided them, warned them, he said, because some of you, as shepherds, offer the bread of life to men and women, yet you have never yourselves entered in to the provision that God has made by means of his bread. In other words, you're offering to them something that you have never tasted yourself. Now, we are not to be surprised by this, the reality of unconverted pastors, unconverted ministers, unconverted professors of religion and of Bible, who have never actually themselves entered through the door. Now, notice what he goes on to say. The sheep did not listen to them. The people who came before, who were thieves and robbers, attracted all kinds of people, but the sheep did not listen to them, because the sheep do not listen to the voices of the stranger. I wonder if you ever consider this as an indication that you are actually in Christ. That one of the indications that you or I rest sufficiently in who Jesus is and what he has done, one of the evidences to that end, is what we do not listen to, or to whom we do not listen. That there are all kinds of voices calling in all kinds of directions, offering all kinds of fixes and so on. And we recognize that there may be good, bad, and ugly in it, but at the very heart of it all, we listen for the voice of the shepherd. The sheep given by the Father to the Son, whom we met in John chapter 6, have spiritual discernment. Discernment is one of the evidences that, again, that a person has become a Christian, that it changes the way they view things. Things they once listened to, things they once believed in, they no longer believe in it. It is not simply that they have had a realteration of the framework in their heads. Once they were blind and believed they saw everything, they listened to these voices. They were foolish, lost in a multitude of people saying, come this way, come that way, you can go the other way. But now they don't, and it's even a surprise to them. How is it that I have this understanding? Look there, we're back in verse 5. A stranger they won't follow, but they will flee from him, for they know not the voice of strangers. So Jesus repeats it, verse 9, I am the door. By me, if anyone enters, by me, notice, by me, and only by me. You remember in the silver chair where Jill is having that conversation with Aslan about whether she can come to Aslan and get a drink, because Aslan seems so scary to her in the vastness and power and majesty of his might and of his mane. And I won't rehearse the story, but you remember how it ends, where eventually she says, well, you know, it is so scary that I daren't come and drink. And Aslan says, then if you don't come and drink, you will die of thirst. Oh dear, said Jill, coming another step nearer. I suppose I must go and look for another stream then. There is no other stream, said the lion. Think about it, loved ones. Why are we concerned about Pakistan? Why are we concerned about the lost sheep on the reaches of sub-Saharan Africa? Why are we taking our people and turning them into export models, whether it is in Kent or in Lakewood or wherever the world it is? Why are we doing this? For only one reason, that Jesus, the door, has dispatched his followers to be about his business. The contrast couldn't be clearer, could it? You see the contrast in verse 10. The thief comes only to steal, kill, destroy. Jesus says, I've got nothing to do with that. I came that they may have life and have it more abundantly. Abundant life. Delivering us from the consequences of our foolish choices. Setting us free from the grip and hold of sin. Unleashing us into pastures new. Into a life that is lived, if you like, in the fascinating realm of all that God has for those who he makes his children. Abundant life. Abundant life. Let me ask you a question. Do you think that the average person in America, when they think about Christians, thinks in terms of abundant life? Oh, you should meet my friend at the work. He's a Christian. Man, you want to talk about abundant life? You should meet him. Or she works in my lab. There's such a smile on her face. She's a genuine soul. I don't know what is up with her. It's strange to me. I don't know. Maybe it's some kind of abundance or something. I don't know what it is. It's a real tragedy when our evangelistic endeavors falter. Not because people have decided that what we have to say isn't true, but because of the way we have tried to convey it and the way in which we've conducted ourselves, it seems to be abominably dull. Dull. The Christian thing seems to be to walk down into a narrow road, into an enclosed environment, into a cage-like existence. Nothing could be further from the truth. I came that they might have life and that they might have it in its fullness. When Jesus speaks to the woman at the well who thought that she had life, right? Life for her was relationships, multiple relationships. She lives with a guy. She's had five husbands. She's at the well by herself. Jesus says, you know, if you would take the water that I give, it will be a spring of water in you welling up to eternal life. Welling up to eternal life. There's nothing dry or arid about it. It's actually a powerful renovation within the very intrinsic, essential self. This is what is happening, he says. And of course, the people in the town were amazed when she showed up. She went back into the town to say, come see a man. Goodness, I bet they'd heard her say that many times. Many times. Hey, do you want to see a man? Who's their man now? Oh, no, not that man. Come see a man who told me everything I ever did. Everything she ever did. The good, the bad, and the ugly. How could he expose that? Except that he was the shepherd. Except he pours in the balm of oil and the grace and the mercy and goodness. It's all there. Don't be put off by the idea of eternal life. I have conversations, I've told you this before, about eternal life, how the idea of eternity is a scary thought in many ways. But actually, I've been thinking about it some more, and I realize, and maybe it's taking me time to understand this, but we think wrongly when we think about eternity just as an extension of the duration of life, an extension of life's duration. So it goes on and on and on and on and on. But no, because eternal life is not something that is first of all out there. It is first of all something that is present here. Today, the reality of it brought into a new dimension. If you like, it is an intensification of the experience of life. An intensification of the experience of life. They come offering all kinds of stories. They'll steal from you. They'll destroy you. All the false gods of the false teachers are self-depleting idols. Jesus' life. Life as you can scarcely imagine it. I woke up this morning with happy in my mind and then I found it. I'm sure this came from America, this song. It sounds American rather than Scottish. Do you know it? It goes like this. You ask me why I'm happy, and I'll just tell you why. Because my sins are gone. And when I meet the scoffers who ask me where they are, I say, my sins are gone. They're underneath the blood of the cross of Calvary, as far away as darkness is from dawn. In the sea of God's forgetfulness, that's good enough for me. Praise God, my sins are gone. You see, that's the issue. That's the issue. I am the door. He who enters by me will be saved. Discover abundant life. I also remembered this morning something that I'd written in one of my little blight books. 2009, I was speaking at Mount Hermon, the conference center in Northern California, and I must have been talking along these lines because a lady came up to me and she said, I want to tell you a true story. A friend of mine was suffering through brain cancer and its treatments. His relationship with Jesus was such that the nurse on duty wrote in his chart as a critical comment, inappropriately joyful. And the lady said, since then, it's become one of my goals. You prepared to be thought crazy because you've got such a grin on your face in the midst of sadness and pain and persecution and disappointment?
0: You're listening to Truth for Life with Alistair Begg. We'll hear more about the exclusive claims of Jesus tomorrow. In the meantime, I had the opportunity recently to sit down with Alistair, and we talked about what he's been doing at Truth for Life and what he's passionate about as he looks forward. He talked about his desire to continue encouraging pastors. One of the ways he's doing that is by hosting small group one-day pastors' seminars on preaching and pastoring. Here's a little of what he had to say about it.
1: Yeah, indeed, we've got a purposeful element in that here, actually in the building. In fact, in a couple of days, we'll have another group of, I think we can handle about 40 or 45 men. And they come from all over the place. It turns out to be a very enjoyable experience. Beyond that, Bob, what I've found very, very interesting, and this is unsought, is that everywhere I've been, essentially since the 1st of January this year, I have either been invited expressly to places where there are tons and tons of young pastors. They're just looking for somebody who needs to have stood the test of time, you know. They just stayed on the horse because there are all kinds of challenges along the journey of pastoral ministry. And so that has actually been a delight to me, to find myself all over the place and find the same story being repeated is both daunting and challenging, and it's actually very encouraging.
0: Well, this ongoing work that Alistair is doing is just one of the ways that we are fulfilling our mission to strengthen the local church. And these one-day seminars, like On Preaching and Pastoring, have been made possible because of your faithful giving, in particular, the consistent monthly giving we receive from our truth partners. That enables us to plan future events using the resources we know have been committed. 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
9: With SRN News, I'm Rich Thomason in Washington. President Trump remains optimistic about the prospects for a U.S.-Iran deal. He says it could come quickly, perhaps in a week or so. Ukraine has taken another massive assault by Russia, a missile and drone barrage that left at least 17 people dead, dozens more wounded. Florida's new congressional redistricting map will stay, an appeals court rejecting a Democrat lawsuit against the map, upholding a trial court's previous ruling. On social media, Governor Ron DeSantis writes, "Get ready for November." The Department of War has declared its press office as a classified space. It is now barring journalists from entry to the office. And on Wall Street, the Dow futures down 196 points. NASDAQ futures are off 40. And this is SRN News.
10: Upper 70s today with scattered thunderstorms this afternoon. When Jason was 9 years old, he found out he was adopted. And the man he called Dad had pulled him out of a bad situation. Jason, as an adult, now adopts children of his own. His story coming up on Focus on the Family with Jim Daly next.
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11: Oh, it's getting busier this morning. Couple of problems heading into the tech center. Run and slow on 225. Problems, a stall on southbound 225 just before I-25. That's been in the right lane. And traffic is crowded, backing up toward Iliff, taking about 15 minutes. That stall is about to clear out. Crash in the drive, three vehicles. Westbound 70 at Kawada Boulevard. That is blocking the right lane. With traffic, I'm Susan Thielen.
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12: Well, listen to the heart of that little 9-year-old boy. His name is Jordan, and that's the cry of every person's heart. 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Today on Focus on the Family with Jim Daly, our guest will share ideas to help hurting children who are longing for a place to call home. I'm John Fuller.
14: John, because of some good people, that little boy, Jordan, did get adopted into a family out of foster care. Tens of thousands of people responded after that news clip went viral, and that says a lot about the heart of people. Mm-hmm. But think of how many thousands of children are still waiting for their forever family, and that's heartbreaking. I can remember being that little boy and, you know, not having a mom and dad in my life, hoping that maybe I could be adopted. I just didn't know. I had older brothers and sisters at the time. My football coach asked me if I wanted to live with them and offered to adopt me, but I thought it would hurt my brother too much, who I was then living with. You know, God has plans for every child, just like Jordan. And at Focus on the Family, we want to do our part to help hurting kids. Isaiah 1:17 says we're called to seek justice, encourage the oppressed, and defend the cause of the fatherless. Through our foster care effort called Wait No More, we're trying to help the foster care system do the best job it can do. And I'm proud of the work that we're doing here at Focus on the Family.
12: Mm-hmm. Yeah, learn how you can make a difference. 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And our guest today is a man with some terrific insights and ideas. Jason Johnson is a pastor and a director at Christian Alliance for Orphans. He and his wife Emily have been foster parents since 2012, and they have four daughters, one of whom joined them through adoption. Jason has written a book called Reframing Foster Care, Filtering Your Foster Parenting Journey Through the Lens of the Gospel. We've got copies of that here.
14: Jason, welcome to Focus on the Family.
16: Well, thank you for having me.
14: I want to call you like Super Dad, but I think your message is going to be, you know, people that love the Lord can do this.
16: Right, yeah. Just normal dad.
14: Normal dad, I like that. Let's start with your personal story. It's so compelling. When you were 9 years old yourself, you got some news that really changed your life forever. What was it?
16: Yeah, so I learned around that time in my life that my dad was, in fact, not my biological father.
14: That was the first time you'd heard that?
16: First time I had become aware of that. And, of course, he was my dad and is my dad, but he just wasn't my biological father.
14: Right.
16: And so that began to unfold a story where, as I grew older, I understood the implications of what my dad did at a particular time in my life, my mom's life, and my older sister's life.
14: Let me ask you the feeling of that, because, you know, we're talking to mostly adults. I remember, you know, being told my mom had died when I was 9, and my dad when I was 11. You know, you start thinking, what's going to happen? Where do I go? How do I eat? Where do I sleep? In this context, just hearing that your dad was not your biological father, what were those 9-year-old feelings like for you?
16: You know, there was a little bit of, well, why? You know, why has this been necessary, right? Where is my biological father? What's the story there? But also gratitude that this man would step into our story.
14: You know, it's interesting, too, how these childhood experiences begin to shape your adult decision-making.
16: Yeah.
14: And so you had that idea about adoption. Describe how you and your wife begin to talk about that and what motivated you to adopt your daughter.
16: Yeah, that's a great question. So my wife and I had the conversation that I think a lot of people have, even pre-marriage, right? As you're suspecting, I think this is headed towards marriage, and I suspected that actually the moment I met her, so that's a different story.
12: Yeah.
16: But I believe even before we were married, we were having conversations about one day we want to adopt. And so it was kind of the one day conversation that I think a lot of couples have, kind of the private, personal conversation of maybe one day when this is something we'll do.
12: Yeah.
16: Yeah.
14: And you did that. In fact, you point to a parallel, and I've used this before as well, between what Jesus did for us and what adoption does for a child. And, you know, for every believer, make this connection. Go ahead.
16: Yeah. So, you know, I think ultimately our motivation as believers in all of life is we do what we do because of what Jesus has done for us. And that translates into every aspect of our life, in particular, stepping into the lives of vulnerable children and families. And when I think back on what Jesus has done for us, he steps into our story and he changes our story, past, present, and future. All of it becomes new. Our past no longer defines us. Our present reality is new and shifted, full of security. Our future trajectories are full of hope. And on a similar level, we step into the stories of families and children and we say, it doesn't always have to be like this. And you can live today with a security of knowing you are fully loved. And you can live today also with a hope for what the future can look like in every aspect of our story together.
15: Yeah.
16: And that changes.
15: You know, and we're all working in this area to help improve the lives of these children. And I mentioned Dr. Sharon Ford. She worked here in the state of Colorado. Mm-hmm. And thankfully, she's come on staff here at Focus to lead the Wait No More program. We started by just purely encouraging Christians to get involved and to adopt. She's now kind of broadened that, I think, rightfully, to encourage families to not only consider adoption, but also wraparound care, to simply become foster parents, because the foster system is so overwhelmed right now. And typically always is, you know, they just need more resources. The point of that, and I would like you to speak into this, is adoption isn't the only goal. I mean, it's a good goal, right, but there are other options, and you even mentioned this in your book, that adoption isn't always the goal for foster care.
16: Right.
15: What is the goal?
16: Yeah, yeah. That's a big question.
15: Yeah, it is.
16: With a big answer. I think the goal is that every believer is empowered with

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1: I'm gonna praise.
0: World
1: I'll
0: off.
1: Praise
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5: Jason, this next question is really to prompt people to think. When you look at the foster system situation, and we have about 400,000 kids total in the system. That number fluctuates a little bit, but around 400, 420,000. And within that group, you have about 100, 110,000 children where the courts have terminated the parental rights. So they're wards of the state. I mean, the state really is their mom and dad, unfortunately. And they're probably in a temporary foster situation until they get a permanent placement and hopefully get adopted. Thinking of those numbers on the 40,000 foot view, I think we have 360,000 churches, and these are 110,000 children that need a place. That is troubling that we in the Christian community cannot do more. I'd love to see a New York Times headline that says Christian Church wipes out waiting foster adoption list.
6: Yeah.
5: Wouldn't that be awesome?
6: It would be.
5: And so in that context, now bring it down to the 1 foot level. Yeah. You and your wife deciding to do this. Yeah. Speak to that couple that's listening right now that might be interested, but they don't know how to start. Is it the right thing to do? We already have children. Can we do it?
6: Yeah. So there's a number of things I would say to them. The first would be, there's never a perfect time to do this. And so if you're waiting for the perfect time, you'll likely never do anything.
5: There's always going to be an excuse not to.
6: So here's what we say is, I think what God is inviting us to do is to find opportunities to say yes, despite all the reasons we can come up with to say no. And there's a lot. Now, that doesn't mean that we push aside good judgment and wisdom. It doesn't mean that we say, you know what, our family's in turmoil, we're in financial crisis, and our marriage is struggling. We should probably open our home up and do something hard. No. We want to be wise
5: right.
6: and diligent. But we also want to be realistic and understand, I'm very, very good at finding reasons to say no. And it changes our prayers in a lot of ways. I think we spend a lot of time asking God for clarity when he's been clear. And instead of asking for clarity, maybe we spend more time praying for courage.
5: One of the big reasons people don't foster is because they're afraid of having to make this attachment with these kids.
6: Yeah.
5: And then we're talking about the other 300,000 kids where they just need temporary placement till their family can get their acts together, etc.
6: Right.
5: And then the kids are going to return to their biological parent
6: yep.
5: or parents. But that is an excuse that people will use. And it's not that's a fair thing. You
6: sure.
5: have these kids for maybe 6 months, a year, who knows, and you bond.
6: Yep.
5: And then they're going to be ripped away from you. How do you yep. respond to that caution?
6: Yeah, so I'm glad you brought that up. It is likely the number one reason that people won't foster, is that fear acts as a deterrent. We hear it all the time. And so I like to legitimize it. It's real. It's what we don't say to people is, if you really love Jesus, you wouldn't be concerned about that at all. No, it's real and it's raw. And we've experienced it ourselves. But it also requires a reframing, which is why we named the book the way that we did, the way that we think about things. And so we can't let the fear of loving a child that might leave deter us. Instead, let's let the fear of a child never knowing our love drive us.
5: Yeah.
6: So it's just a reframing. It also maybe comes from a slightly flawed understanding of what the purpose of foster care is. Foster care is less about getting a child for your family, and it's more about giving your family for a child. And embracing the implications that come with that.
5: Yeah.
6: And some of those implications are hard, and they require great sacrifice. And if the goal is reconciliation and renewal in their families and with their moms and dads, then it will likely mean that we grow close and we attach, and then we have to say goodbye. But we have given our family to this child for their renewal, and we got to participate in that with them. It doesn't make the goodbyes easier. It just gives purpose and meaning to the goodbyes. It was not in vain, right? We also say this, if you're afraid of getting too attached,

0: and you're using that as an excuse
1: not to attach
0: right. Then perhaps it's better understood in this context. The fact that you know you will get attached doesn't disqualify you from becoming a foster parent. It might be one of the things which qualifies you the most.
1: Yeah.
0: Because that's exactly what these kids need.
1: It's so true. Yeah. Jason, this next objection, we lived this one, so I'm going to speak from that personal experience we had when our boys were younger, probably 9 and 11. We did have two boys that were 8 and 9. So it was a bundle of close little boys. I mean, and it was tough. It was really rough. I think they're with us for 6-7 months. And it really had an impact on one of my sons in a very negative way. Mm. Later, we did have a long-term placement with two much younger children, 4 and 2, when my boys were 15 and 13. That worked beautifully. Mm. I mean, they really took them on as, you know, siblings, and they loved on those kids. There wasn't competition. There wasn't as much fighting about things. But speak to that as well, because that can be an objection. You know, my kids are that young age. Sure. I don't want to put them in an environment that's going to be harmful. Yeah. Those are really legitimate, I'm telling you, because we lived it. And if I look back on it, I would have waited for my kids to be a little older and had the experience that we had with the second set of long-term placement children that we had.
0: Yeah. Yeah, so our encouragement to families, and that was my number one hesitation as well. Our girls were 6, 4, and 2 at the time, and questions of, is it an injustice to them and the time that they're due from us and the attention that they are due from us, would it be taking that away from them? And I'll never forget sitting in an orientation class at a local agency in Houston. And the instructor comes in, and even before she gets into the orientation, she starts sharing. You could tell she had a tough week, as most agency caseworkers do. And she begins to share a story of a little girl's file who came across her desk that week. And the little girl happened to be around the age of one of my little girls. And some of the things that she was sharing about what this little girl experienced that week were horrific, as you can imagine.
1: Yeah.
0: And I found myself sitting there, using the age of my daughters as an excuse as to why it wasn't the right time. And then listening to the story of this little girl, getting angry inside and feeling this sense of righteous anger. Why wasn't anyone there to protect this little girl? I would give my life to protect my little girls from. And then, you know, God's up there kind of going, is it connecting now, Jason? Right?
1: Right.
0: And so here's my point in that is God took the very thing that I was using as my excuse, the age of my kids, and turned it into actually the very thing which began to compel me the most.
1: Mm-hmm.
0: I want someone to be there for these kids just like I know I would be there for mine. Now, there's no script for this. There's no prescription for this, right? Everyone's family is different and unique, and their own kids and their temperament and their needs is all different. And so my encouragement to families is, yes, be very in tune with the effects that it will have on children that are already in your home. And also understand that we have found foster care has given our daughters a gift that we as mom and dad likely would have never been able to give them on our own.
1: Mm.
0: It has opened their world up to a perspective.
1: Without a doubt.
0: Without a doubt. They've seen another side of things that I don't know they would have seen if it was just us.
1: Yeah.
0: Has that always been easy? No. Have there been police officers at our home late at night? Yes. Have they seen things that maybe we would have normally gone to great lengths to, you know, insulate them from? Yeah. Do we believe it has made them stronger and more grounded? I do think so. Not because it's been easy, but because it's been difficult. And so I have found through our journey, maybe my job, in my case with four girls, isn't so much to raise safe girls as much as it is to raise strong girls.
1: Mm. That's beautiful.
0: Yeah.
1: That is really, really beautiful. You have a story I want to get to, which is the handprint story. So set that up, and how profound was that for your family?
0: Yeah, you know, it ties right into that, where the effects, you know, initially being concerned about the effects it would have on our girls opening our home to this, and would it deprive them? Would it take away from them? But we began to see early on some fruits of this in their own minds and their own hearts.
1: Right.
0: So maybe we'd walk in and they've pulled all their baby dolls and the paraphernalia out into the living room, and we say, what are you doing? And they're saying, we're taking care of babies that don't have mommies and daddies, right? Yeah. Or when we were building a new home and we did the typical put your hands in the cement of the driveway before it dries, right?
1: Right.
0: And there were all six of us there, and one of our little girls, I can't recall who, became highly concerned about when the cement dries, how are we going to get any new future sister's handprints into
1: Beautiful.
0: The hard cement, right? And I assured them, you know, we could like cut out a square and repatch it. But again, it was just one of those little pieces, little
1: right.
0: glimmers of this has planted something in their hearts and in their minds, and we see little evidences of that, which are encouraging.
1: Mm-hmm. Jason, that's such a beautiful portrait.
2: It
1: Let
2: is.
1: Me end with this question, though.
0: Yeah.
1: You say you struggled with wanting to fix each child that came into your home. I need to ask this question because that's where I would be. You know, what do we got to do to fix? And we're fixers, right?
0: Yeah, that's right.
1: What's the problem? And we'll give you a solution.
0: Right.
1: How did you let go of that, and what did you learn in that process?
0: Yeah, this has probably been the biggest learning curve for me because, like you said, I'm a fixer. And I think a lot of people that get involved in this, they have a vision for what can be.
1: Right.
0: And so we want to get involved in this because we know what can be. And the question then becomes, what happens when what can be and should be doesn't become, or more slowly materializes? And so a couple of points, just real quick for me, is these feelings of inadequacy. Like, I don't have what it takes to do this. And I think that deters a lot of people as well. They see the problem and they see the need and they immediately think, I don't have what it takes to do that. That's for special people, spiritually
1: gifted.
0: Elite people, gifted people.
1: Right.
0: That's definitely not me. I don't have what it takes. And so point number one for me has been this, embracing the gift of not having what it takes. Okay. I don't find anywhere in scripture where God calls someone to do something with the expectation that they're going to have everything that it takes to do it. As a matter of fact, I see quite the opposite. So the story of the feeding of the 5,000 has been especially important for me. And most of us are familiar with it, but the disciples recognize an overwhelming need that they can't meet.
1: They're down to the fix-it mode.
0: There's thousands of people here that they need to eat, and so our only solution is we need to send them away. And then Jesus, in typical Jesus fashion, rather than saying, you're right, guys, he turns it back around on them. How frustrating would that be sometimes? Like, seriously, Jesus, again? He says, how about you give them something to eat? And immediately they look at what they have. We don't have what it takes. And so they somehow commandeer bread and fish from a little boy. We don't know exactly how that happened, but they stole it or borrowed it or bought it. We don't know.
1: Let's be on the high side. They bought it.
0: They bought it. They bought it in a very ethical way. And they bring it back to Jesus and say, this is all we can come up with. We don't have what it takes to do what you're asking us to do. Jesus does not turn around and say, guys, you're right. I'm so sorry to have put you in that position to make you feel inadequate.
1: Yeah.
0: Let's just send them away. You were right the first time. No, I think Jesus purposefully, lovingly put them in that position, knowing full well, you don't have what it takes to do what I'm asking you to do.
1: Hmm.
0: And then he essentially says, just give me what you got, your few pieces of bread and fish, and watch what I can do with it.
1: Hmm.
0: I can multiply it to the point of abundance where there's more than enough. And so that kind of leads into my final thing, which has been the umbrella over our journey for the last 8 years. And it's redefining what success is for us in the kingdom of God. You know, in the world, success is defined by things we can measure, accolades and ladders and bank accounts and power and position and all of these things. It's quantitative, right? And in the economy of God, we see it completely flipped upside down in a lot of ways. And I've gone to Hebrews 11 quite often. The first couple thirds of Hebrews 11 is all about people who by faith saw the walls of Jericho fall, the Red Sea split, kingdoms conquered, the dead raised to life. And we all say, yes, that's the victorious faith that I want. I want for my faith to produce great victories like that. And it will prove that I've been successful in my faith, right? I've been a successful Christian, okay? And then the last third or so of Hebrews 11 takes a pretty significant turn. And it starts to say that others, by faith, were sawn in half. They were left destitute in caves and holes in the ground. They were stoned to death. And we go, whoa, whoa, whoa, whoa, I don't want to read. I want the sermon that talks about the first part of Hebrews 11, not being sawn in half and stoned to death. And then the end of Hebrews 11 says this. It says, all of them were commended for their faith.
1: Interesting, yeah.
0: So here's what I find. And here's what's been especially powerful for us on this journey, is that God is far more concerned with our willingness to be faithful than he is concerned with our ability to produce a certain set of outcomes through our faithfulness. Sometimes faithfulness on this journey will feel like the walls of Jericho are falling, the Red Sea is splitting, we're seeing great breakthrough, great healing, great connection happening with these children and these families. And sometimes faith is going to feel like we're being stoned to death and sawn in half and left in caves and holes destitute.
1: Yeah.
0: And in all of that, God says, well done. Well done. Our journey has been one where we've seen the walls of Jericho fall in some cases. And it's also been one where we felt like we have been stoned to death.
1: Mm.
0: And I can't put my head down on the pillow without holding fast to the truth that God is in the business of producing outcomes. All that he asks of me is to be faithful, to give him what I got, and watch what he can do with it. It doesn't mean that we don't fight hard. It doesn't mean that we don't advocate hard. It doesn't mean that we don't push. But it does mean that we rest in the fact that only God can do what only God can do, and only I can do what I can do. And what he asks of me is to be faithful.
1: That's
0: to trust
1: it.
0: Him.
1: Well, Jason, you and your wife, Emily, and your family have done such a wonderful job. Well done. And this is a wonderful book, Reframing Foster Care. If you're considering helping in the foster care effort, there's great information in this resource for you. For a gift of any amount, we'll get a copy to you as our thank you for supporting the ministry. And then let me invite you to become part of our Suitcase Bundle program. You might scratch your head and say, what is that? Most foster kids, when they're moved by the Department of Family Services or the police, they usually show up to the foster home with a hefty bag, a trash bag of their clothes. It's such a poor... I did that when I was 9. That's what I had. I had a box of clothes and a hefty bag of clothes to take to the foster family. I mean, what we saw there is we can give these children some dignity by providing a suitcase bundle. That is a suitcase, a teddy bear, and a Bible, and a handwritten note by a volunteer or a staff member here at Focus of churches that help us put these bundles together. Imagine getting a handwritten note. We haven't met, but we care about you. More importantly, God cares about you. We hope you enjoy this. I mean, what a thing to say to a child. And we've distributed 51,000 so far. Let's do 100,000 more. Join us today to provide more of these kits for these kids.
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0: Yeah, well, it's been a pleasure. Thank you.
2: 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And on behalf of the entire team, thanks for joining us today for Focus on the Family with Jim Daly. I'm John Fuller, inviting you back as we once more help you and your family thrive in Christ.
3: With SRN News, I'm Rich Thomason in Washington. Russian forces have launched a massive aerial attack on Kiev and other Ukrainian cities. At least 18 civilians killed, over 100 wounded. The BBC's Vitaly Shevchenko is in the Ukrainian capital.
4: We heard at least 12 loud bangs and then a Russian drone flying overhead, followed by Ukrainian air defenses trying to shoot it down. This wide-ranging Russian attack, this is something that Ukrainians had been expecting since Russia threatened to carry out a campaign of devastating strikes against Kyiv. So residents of the Ukrainian capital have been sheltering and using the metro as a shelter for the past two or three nights.
3: On Wall Street, the Dow futures down 259 points ahead of this morning's opening bell. This is SRN.
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6: Good morning, I'm Tom Moeller. Everything Jesus did when he was on earth, he is doing now from heaven through his people, the church. He's now reaching out through you to people in the same way that he reached out to people like the Samaritan woman at the well. So it behooves us to be sensitive to the promptings of the Holy Spirit as Jesus puts somebody on your heart. He will guide you as to how to approach that person and even what to say. David McIver wrote the book Looking for the One, which in every chapter details the author's personal experience of looking every day for the one who Jesus wants to reach. You can see that interview by going to our website, 947fmtheword.com, and clicking the picture of the book cover, Looking for the One, on the station spotlight section of the homepage. If you've ever wondered how to share Christ with others, the answer is, let Jesus do it. Going to have a high in the upper 70s today, scattered thunderstorms this afternoon. Have you felt the urge to retaliate against somebody? The Jews at the time of Esther faced the same temptation, yet showed remarkable restraint while defending themselves against annihilation. Chuck Swindoll teaches from Esther chapter 9 to overcome the desire for vengeance and live confidently, knowing the Lord is your ultimate defender. And Chuck Swindoll has some insight for living coming up next.
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8: Crowded highways traveling around this morning. There's been a couple of problems. Latest was a crash on westbound 70th Colorado Boulevard. Cleared out. Lanes open. Westbound 70, a little crowded from 225 over to Colorado. Take about 7-8 minutes. That's going to get better. Also running slow on southbound 225 Parker Road into the tech center in about 7 minutes. Getting better. Crash near I-25 cleared out. With traffic, I'm Susan Phelan.
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0: There's a moment that many of us have quietly dreamed about. The day the tables finally turn. The day the person who hurt you, overlooked you, or tried to destroy you is suddenly at your mercy. What would you do in that moment? Today on Insight for Living, Chuck Swindoll examines the people who had every legal right to unleash everything they'd stored up for months. What they chose to do instead will challenge you, convict you, and ultimately set you free. From his study of Esther, Chuck titled today's message, The Limitations of Retaliation.
1: I want to ask you several questions, and I think without exception, all of us will have the same answer. You'll see what I mean. Have you ever lost your temper? Ever been so busy that your prayer life got squeezed out of your daily schedule? Ever worried so much that you became ill at ease down inside? Ever eaten too much so that you put on weight? Ever find thoughts of envy and anger and materialism and lust come back, even though you tell the Lord this is going to be the last time you'll have to come to Him with these things? How about this one? Ever said too much and then had to go back and try to make it right, even apologize, only to say too much again a little later on? All of these things could fall under the category of yielding to the temptation to go too far. There isn't a person who can honestly answer those questions any other way but yes. Every one of us has gotten too angry and allowed our tempers to take over, only to regret it. Every one of us has allowed our schedules to get so overloaded that we, looking back over the week, admit to ourselves, if we're that honest, we've hardly stopped to pray, even once. Every one of us has eaten too much, even when we sat down at the table and swore we wouldn't do it. If we drank like we ate, every one of us would be alcoholics. And while we're on the subject, who hasn't fought and refought and fought yet again the old battle with lust or greed or materialism or anger or envy? Everyone has said more than we wish we would have said, would have liked to have cut our tongues out. Even though we apologize, we do that yet again, and we do it yet again, and yet again. I could go on. It may not fit everyone, but there are other areas where we go too far. I know some who go too far in their fitness fad. Too far, too much, too often, too extreme. Some who go too far spending money, out of control, go too far in getting into debt, too far with perfectionism, too far with work. We've even coined the word workaholic because of it. The list is virtually endless. This syndrome is described beautifully in Scripture in one verse, Romans 7:19. If you happen to have a copy of the Scriptures, locate the 7th chapter of Romans. Romans 7, look at verse 19, just the one verse. Listen to this eloquent admission, and every one of us could cry back to Paul, amen, that's me. I've been there. I live there. For the good that I wish, I do not do, but I practice the very evil that I do not wish. The Living Bible renders it, when I want to do good, I don't. And when I try not to do wrong, I do it anyway. And the Phillips paraphrase, I don't accomplish the good I set out to do, and the evil I don't really want to do, I find I'm always doing it. We are an out-of-control people living in an out-of-control society. I've just begun to read The 100-Yard Lie, which the story of corruption of college football and what we can do to stop it, by Rick Thielander. Rick played good ball for Northwestern University, made all Big Ten, was a draft choice for the Kansas City Chiefs, and the lead sports writer for college ball for Sports Illustrated. The book caught my eye. Before I was more than 17 pages into it, I came across this. I had material all over my office in Chicago, piles of information, books, clippings, quotes, scrawlings, jotted insights of varying perceptiveness and naivete, statistics, brochures, studies, charts, letters, and notes that I'd been collecting for years, poems, photos, aphorisms, headlines, even my own college helmet with its cracking leather cheek pads and a couple of footballs I sometimes just held, that combined to tell me what I felt. Big time college football is out of control, rotten from the foundation up. A game, a sport, corrupt. There is an answer. There is a key to holding back. And it's found also in Scripture in a wonderful list over in Galatians chapter 5. If you will, turn further ahead. The fifth of Galatians, verses 22 and 23. What is the answer to this daily dilemma that is so easy to identify, so hard to get our arms around? It is a lifetime project described in one hyphenated word at the end of the list of the fruit of the Spirit. May I read for you Galatians 5, 22 and 23. But the fruit of the Spirit is love, joy, peace. Normally at this point we say, and so forth. Let's don't do that. Love, joy, peace, patience, kindness, goodness, fruit of faithfulness, gentleness. Now the answer. Self-control. Self-control. Against such things there is no law. One authority has described self-control as follows. Self-control is managing our attitudes, feelings, and actions so they serve our long-term best interests and those of others. Self-control comes to people who learn discipline and social skills. It increases in those who accept God's grace in their lives and who seek to know and apply divine truth in a disciplined manner. The best synonym is discipline. If I interpret this correctly, I find the Spirit of God, if I may use the words, rolling up his sleeves, willing to go to the wall with us, to assist us in self-discipline. Interesting Greek word comes from a combination of two words put together, strength in, power in, inner strength. Inner strength, one who has power and gains mastery over his or her desires or appetites, particularly sensual appetites, passionate appetites. Remember that one. Self-control frees us from slavery. Self-control stops habits. It checks us. It halts us. A car, no matter how beautiful, attractive, or expensive, if it lacks brakes, is a dangerous thing on the highway. A car without brakes is a life without control. It goes too far, and it brings damage and terribly tragic hurts to other people. The fruit of the Spirit is self-control. I have deliberately stayed away from one area until this moment because it ties in so well with our study in the ancient scroll of Esther. And it has to do with this matter of retaliation. Before you turn back to the book of Esther, Webster helps us understand retaliation. It's defined to repay in kind, to return like for like, to get revenge. Let me repeat that. To repay in kind, to return like for like, to get revenge. We have the colloquialism to get even, to get back. I was just a boy when the Second World War ground to a halt, just a preteen. But I remember learning a lesson in character from Douglas MacArthur, now dead. I remember that he requested from the president the privilege of staying in the land of Japan to help bring back their dignity and assist them in putting their country back on its feet. We had virtually leveled the main cities of Japan. I was in Tokyo 13 years after the war had ended, expecting to find still some of the remains. I found nothing of damage. It was phenomenal. There was something in the heart of Douglas MacArthur that was so grand, so great-hearted. When the surrender was signed, he stepped back into the place of devastation and helped them roll up their sleeves, keep their dignity, and get back on their feet. Did he ever? They're about to own us, aren't they? I mean, he said they need a government that works. They need their dignity. They need hope. They need to go on. That's the opposite of retaliation. One without that spirit would say, grind their face into the mud. Keep them from ever becoming a nation again. They will pay for Pearl Harbor. Illustrated so beautifully again in the life of Corrie ten Boom, who lost her beloved sister Betsy in a death camp and could never forget the face of that godless guard that made life so miserable for her and for her family. And she stood to speak one day of the love and grace of Christ, and she looked to her side and saw, now free, the guard. And as only that beloved woman could do, she described the enormity of feelings that floated up into her heart and into her mind. And she found herself preoccupied, wrestling as she spoke with rage. And finally, by the time she had finished, she had come to terms with that tendency to retaliate. And she spoke to the guard of the Lord Jesus Christ. Perhaps the greatest story would be Joseph, and it takes chapters of Genesis to tell us. His brothers sold him into slavery. They hated him. They made life miserable for him. They wouldn't have cared if he had died and fully expected him to have done so. He wound up prime minister of the land that had food when famine struck every other place. And he looked down on his brothers when they arrived, not knowing that it was indeed the brother who was the prime minister. These men came with their shopping carts, hoping to get food. And when they discovered it was Joseph, they fully expected death. But Joseph said, "You meant it unto me for evil. God meant it unto me for good." He not only filled their lives with food, he invited his dad, his brothers, their families to come and live in the land of Egypt and to be neighbors, and gave them the choice land of Goshen, which they occupied for over 400 years. Self-control. In the book of Esther, chapter 8, we will read of a people who had been freed. These Jews, as we have discovered, who lived in the ancient land of Persia, had been living under the sword of Damocles for months. The death knell was ever closer with the turning of every page of the calendar. Every day, no doubt, as time reached toward the end, they began to get the sneers and the cynicism and the remarks and the mistreatment and the anti-Semitism that came from Haman, their leader, as these Gentiles licked their chops, looking forward to putting an end to the Jews. It was an extermination plot of the worst kind, even written into the law of the Medes and the Persians. They lived under the threat and the horror of the day they would die. I am sure families spoke of how they would go through it. Who would die first? How they would live beyond it by the grace of their Jehovah God. One day the tables turned. The power shifted from the king to the queen. Haman was killed, the anti-Semitic ruler, and Mordecai was given the place of prime minister. The edict that had been written against them was now written for them. Listen to the words, verse 11, chapter 8. In them the king granted the Jews who were in each and every city the right. Get this. It's like giving concentration camp prisoners rights. It's cutting the barbed wires. It's feeding them rather than the guards. Look at it. He gave them the right to assemble, to defend their lives, to destroy, to kill, to annihilate the entire army of any people or province which might attack them, including children and women, and to plunder their spoil. I call that an unlimited edict. You have the rights. You are free. Over the years, remember now, there has been the build-up, the determination, the strengthening of inner character. We'll stand and we'll die if necessary. And then, of course, the emotions, the frustrations of not being able to get back to defend themselves. The entire land was turned against them until this edict. And now they're free to retaliate. Did you hear it? To annihilate, including children and women, and to plunder the spoil. Leave them devastated. Verse 13. A copy of the edict to be issued as law in each and every province was published to all the peoples so that the Jews should be ready for this day to avenge themselves. Note the word. I've underlined it in my Bible. To avenge themselves on their enemies. They had watched the heart of the king change. They had watched the power in the palace change. They had watched the personnel change. They had read of the edict changing. This was their moment. Someone has said the most dangerous human being on earth is a prisoner who gets a hold of a weapon. This is my chance. And we have seen and read of accounts where that kind of retaliation, when the frustration is vented, the brutality that comes from the human heart. I'm intrigued by the words avenge themselves. Track with me for a moment. The English words avenge and vengeance come to us through the French, and both of us got it from the Latin vindicare, which interestingly is the same root as vindicate. It is actually a Latin word. Isn't that curious? Vengeance, which is passion out of control based on hatred, and vindicate, which is what God claims to do when defending his people, are from the same root, vindicare. They carry contrary messages. In order for there to be some kind of stoppage of vengeance, self-control must be applied. I'm prepared to say today that that is exactly what we read in Esther chapter 9, in spite of what you may have read or heard from other books or teachers. As a matter of fact, I frequently read the word bloodbath, and I hear the word bloodbath. As people speak of the last part of Esther, it sounds like rage out of control. It sounds like revenge gone to seed. All these thousands of people killed, and it is almost as if the Jews at will picked them off from their windows of their homes with delight. No, I want you to remember they were free to kill everyone, women and children, as well as take the spoils of the vengeance to themselves. One of my volumes that has helped me in the study of Esther writes this. Though in the book of Esther, the tables had been turned on those who would have killed the Jews, the Jews had behind them all the theological conditioning provided by their scriptures. And their understanding of permission to avenge themselves would have been adjusted accordingly. Instead of having to endure slaughter without any means of self-defense, the new legislation permitted them to fight for one day against those who attacked them and to kill them.
0: Chuck Swindoll has given us a vivid illustration today. The Jews of Esther's day held in their hands an unlimited edict, legal permission to annihilate, to plunder, to take full revenge on every enemy who had made their lives a living nightmare. But they didn't take it, because the scriptures had shaped their conscience. So when the time came, restraint won the day. The same word of God that shaped them generations ago shapes us today. And Insight for Living has prepared a special bundle of Bible study tools that will help you explore this extraordinary story. 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And now, here's Chuck.
1: I came across a quote not long ago that I haven't been able to shake. It was from a man named John Allen, a Salvation Army saint who was near the end of his life. John made this shocking statement: "I deserve to be damned. I deserve to be in hell, but God interfered." That last part is worth repeating. God interfered. Wow. I love that more than I can say. Because that's the story of the cross. We were running hard in the wrong direction, and God stepped in. He didn't send a memo. He didn't offer a suggestion. He hung on a cross and bled and died and rose again. That's not a metaphor. That's history. And that interference has changed every life that's ever truly reckoned with it. Here's what keeps me up at night. Millions of people are still running the wrong direction, and they don't know it. They're busy. They're sincere. Some of them are sitting in church every Sunday, but they've never had a real, personal, life-altering encounter with the cross we proclaim. That's the whole reason Insight for Living exists. And here's what I want you to understand as we approach June 30th. When you send a gift to Insight for Living, God's Word doesn't just sit in a quiet studio. 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You are the one who sends it. Your generosity is your ministry. Someone, somewhere, is about to have their own God-interfered moment. The cross is going to reorient their entire life. Your gift makes that possible. Please don't wait. Give today, and give knowing that what you're investing in is genuinely, permanently, eternally important.
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7: With SRN News, I'm Rich Thomason in Washington. He has spoken with Israel's prime minister and senior Hezbollah officials in Lebanon. President Trump says that both sides have agreed to dial back the fighting that has been threatening a U.S.-Iran peace deal. Russia attacked Ukraine with a barrage of missiles and drones overnight, killing at least 17 people, injuring dozens, and trapping many others, that according to Ukrainian officials. The state of Florida is suing OpenAI, alleging it disregarded and even covered up serious risks to young people posed by ChatGPT. The Los Angeles mayor's race and the California governor's contest, among the most closely watched of today's primaries, going on in half a dozen states. And Secretary of State Rubio returns to Capitol Hill today, the first of 2 days of hearings. More details, srnnews.com.
8: Denver weather. Weather pattern is stuck in gear here for a bit. We're going to continue to have high humidity air along and east of the Cottonelle Divide, and especially along and east of I-25 today. And again, as we work our way into the next several days, this is going to lead to a daily chance of afternoon and evening scattered showers and thunderstorms today and tomorrow in particular. But also for Thursday and Friday and into the start of the weekend, should expect some late-day scattered showers and thunderstorms. Keep in mind that a few of the showers and thunderstorms at times could become strong with heavy rain, hail, and some strong gusty winds. Thunderstorm activity each afternoon and evening with some patchy night and morning fog will be a possibility as well. Denver and Colorado Springs will enjoy very comfortable June temperatures, 70s and lower 80s for today. As we work our way into Wednesday and Thursday, a little bit deeper into the 80s, overnight low temperatures, mostly upper 40s to 50s. I'm meteorologist Don Day.
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4: Good morning, I'm Tom Moeller. Upper 70s today, scattered thunderstorms this afternoon. Everything Jesus did when he was on earth, he is doing now from heaven through his people, the church. He's now reaching out through you to people in the same way that he reached out to people like the Samaritan woman at the well. So it behooves us to be sensitive to the promptings of the Holy Spirit. As Jesus puts somebody on your heart, he will guide you as to how to approach that person and even what to say. David McIver wrote the book Looking for the One, which in every chapter details the author's personal experience of looking every day for the one who Jesus wants to reach. You can see that interview by going to our website, 947fmtheword.com, clicking the picture of the book cover, Looking for the One, on the station spotlight section of the homepage. Long before the earth was created, the Creator thought of you. That's pretty amazing when you stop to think about it. Rabbi Kurt Schneider looks at what the Apostle Paul said about that magnificent truth coming up on Discovering the Jewish Jesus next on The Morning Word.
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11: Slowdowns out here. Good Tuesday morning. It's a typical drive. A couple of earlier crashes have been all cleared out. Had a problem westbound 70 at Coweta Boulevard. A little bit heavy getting out past Colorado on over to I-25. And southbound 225, pretty slow from passing Iliff on into the Tech Center. Have more traffic as well on I-25. Traveling between downtown and the Tech Center. Drive about 30, 35 minutes. With traffic, I'm Susan Thielen.
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12: Beloved, if you know Jesus, it's because he chose you before the foundation of the world. He pre-loved you, beloved, and he planned in advance that he was going to save you and bring you to himself.
13: Long before the stars were hung in the sky and before the earth was created, the Creator of the universe, he thought of you. God knew you and he loved you. He also chose you to be his own. It's really amazing when you think about it. Hello and welcome to Discovering the Jewish Jesus. I'm your host, Dustin Roberts. And today, Rabbi Schneider, he's going to explore the first couple of verses in the book of Ephesians to share the Apostle Paul's take on this magnificent truth of God's love for you. So let's get started. Here's Rabbi.
12: Grace to you and peace from God our Father and Yeshua HaMashiach. I want you to know, those of you that are listening right now, that's God's heart to you. Listen, grace to you and peace to you from God our Father and from Yeshua HaMashiach. Jesus died for your sin. And now God is reaching out to you. He's looking past your sin because Jesus died for it. And he's coming to you in love and he's coming to you in friendship. And he's coming into your room right now and he's saying, grace to you and peace. Do not be afraid. I love you. And so Paul begins by putting God's people at ease so they can receive from the heart of God. Some of you are having a hard time receiving from the Lord because you think God's mad at you. You think God's rejected you. You think God doesn't love you. You feel condemned. But beloved, the devil is the accuser of the brethren. If you have truly turned your life over to Jesus, if you've repented and are in the process of repenting. And what I mean by that, beloved, we don't become perfect at once. Paul said not that he'd attained it or that he had become perfect, but that he kept on pressing on. If you're truly seeking to love the Lord, your heart is crying out to him, God, I want to be right with you. I want to live for you. I don't want to sin against you. If you're trapped in a sin, you're saying, God, deliver me. Deliver me. You're crying out to him day and night to deliver you. I want you to know, beloved, God loves you. And he's saying to you, grace to you, my child, and peace to you. Just be at peace. God's there for you. God loves you. And God wants to be with you. Paul continues on and he says, in verse number 3, blessed be the God and Father of Yeshua HaMashiach. And we begin our Hebrew prayers by saying, Baruch atah Adonai Eloheinu Melech Olam, which means, blessed art thou, O Lord, our God. Baruch ata Adonai Eloheinu melech haolam. Blessed art thou, O Lord our God, King of the universe. This is what Paul is doing here. Blessed be the God and Father of Yeshua Mashiach. It's a very Jewish blessing. Even as we begin the prayer, Baruch ata Adonai, blessed art thou, O Lord. What's Paul doing? He's saying, blessed be the God and Father of Yeshua the Messiah. So he's beginning the book of Ephesians, beloved, in a very traditional Jewish way. He continues on there and he says, blessed be the God and Father of Yeshua HaMashiach, who has blessed us with every spiritual blessing in the heavenly places. First, he says of the Lord that he's blessed. He says, blessed be the God and Father. First of all, he's saying that God is the blessed one. In other words, he is the one that is blessed. And so Paul was giving back to him that praise, blessed, because God's the only blessed one. And if you and I want to be blessed, we have to be blessed from the one that has the power to bless us, and that is the blessed one, the God and Father of Yeshua Mashiach. So with that in mind, let me read it again. Paul said, blessed be the God and Father of Yeshua HaMashiach, who has blessed us with every spiritual blessing in the heavenly places in Messiah. And so we're going to see that we've been raised with Messiah and seated with him in the heavenly places. Listen, the scripture tells us to seek first the kingdom of God and everything else will be added unto us. In other words, the Father is saying, if you seek first the one that has the power to bless you, he's going to bless you because he's the rewarder of those that diligently seek him. The blessing may not come to you in the way you think it's going to come. Some people are looking to become, you know, really wealthy. But you know what? God hasn't called us to a mountain of money. He's called us to Mount Sinai. He's called us, beloved, to himself. You'll be blessed, though, beyond your wildest belief, beloved, when you're blessed by the Blessed One. You might not experience it fully in this world. None of us will. But the Bible tells us, eye is not seen, and ear is not heard, and neither has it ever even entered into the heart of man, the things that God has prepared for those that love him. So listen to this again. Blessed be the God and Father of Yeshua Mashiach, who has blessed us, beloved, with every spiritual blessing in the heavenly places. What type of a blessing do we have?

0: So now you, God chose you. Let me say it again. Just as he chose us in him, verse 4, before the foundation of the world, that we should be holy and blameless before him in love. Do you know what an awesome blessing that is, yet even beloved ones, to understand that God chose you? Listen, you didn't choose him. He chose you. Jesus said, you did not choose me, but I chose you. Jesus also said, if you were of the world would love you. But because I chose you out of the world, therefore the world hates you. You need to understand, beloved, that God chose you. First by sending his son, but then by drawing you to himself through the Holy Spirit, beloved, and through divine providence. When you understand that God chose you before the foundation of the world to be his, beloved, that will revolutionize your life and will become the foundation of much of your Christian doctrine. Listen to what Paul said. Blessed be the God and Father of Yeshua Mashiach, who has blessed us with every spiritual blessing in the heavenly places. Listen now, just as he chose you, just as he chose us in him before the foundation of the world. Now, you may say to yourself, well, he chose me, but I chose him. No, he chose you. Jesus specifically said, you did not choose me. Did you know that Jesus said, you did not choose me, but I chose you? You did not choose him. He chose you. Hallelujah and amen. And when did he choose you, beloved? Before the foundation of the world. Not by deeds of righteousness which we have done, but according to his mercy.
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0: Let's continue on. Just as he chose us in him before the foundation of the world, that we should be holy and blameless before him in love. Listen to the next verse now, Ephesians 1:5. He chose you. Now verse 5 says, he predestined us to adoption as sons through Yeshua Mashiach to himself according to the kind intention of his will. Now sometimes when you bring up predestination, people say, I don't believe in predestination. Let me tell you, if you accept the Bible, you believe in predestination because predestination is in the Bible. Get your Bible out, beloved, and look at Ephesians chapter 1, verse number 5. And this is not the only place that the Holy Spirit speaks about predestination in the Bible. Read it for yourself, Ephesians 1:5. He predestined us to adoption as sons through Jesus Christ. Paul said he chose you in him before the foundation of the world, and he predestined you to adoption as a son. That is something, beloved, to get excited about. When you realize your salvation rests in God, you had to yield, beloved, but man is made willing in the day of God's power. See, the Bible tells us, we're going to see in a second, that we were dead in our transgressions and sins. We didn't have the ability to respond spiritually, but God saved you, beloved. He made you alive in Messiah through a sovereign act of his will. And if you'll bear with me on this, I think you'll find it so powerful and so anointed. And if you'll receive it, it will bless you. Because when you know that God chose you, beloved, when you know that it wasn't you that chose him, but that it was he that chose you, that will give you such a love for God. That'll make you so excited about being Jesus's beloved. And you'll be willing to bear the reproach of being rejected when you witness for him, because you'll know what a privilege it is, beloved, to be chosen by him. And Jesus said, if you were chosen by me, he said, you're going to bear the same.

0: same thing that I bore. Jesus said, if you're of the world will love you. But because I chose you out of the world, therefore the world hates you. We lift up the name of Jesus today. Hallelujah and amen. Now, some people say, well, the reason that the Lord chose me was because he knew that I would choose him. But beloved, that negates the scriptures. That's not what Paul is saying. In fact, if we go to the book of Romans now, chapter number 8, I want to show you a scripture that many people will use to try to refute what I'm teaching here. Romans chapter number 8, beginning in verse number 29. For whom he foreknew, and this is where they get it from, the word foreknew. They say, God foreknew that I would choose him. And because God foreknew that I would choose him, they say, he chose me. And this is where they get it from. For whom he foreknew, he also predestinated. There's that word predestinate again. Remember, you can't say the rabbi's teaching predestination and turn me off, because, beloved, I'm just reading what the Bible says. The Bible uses the word predestination. So don't reject me, because if you reject me, beloved, I'm just reading what the Word of God says to you. Verse 29, Romans chapter 8. For whom he foreknew, he also predestined to become conformed to the image of his son. There's that same language again. That he might be the firstborn among many brethren, and whom he predestinated, these he called. Whom he called, he justified. Whom he justified, he glorified. But here's what you need to understand. When Paul says here, whom he foreknew, Paul's not saying he foreknew that we would choose him. Paul's saying he foreknew us. There's a big difference. Paul's not saying God foreknew that you would choose him. That's not what the scripture says at all there in Romans 8, 29. Rather, what Paul's saying is God foreknew you. He foreloved you. He loved you and chose you before the foundation of the world and already planned it in advance that you were going to be an object, beloved, of his mercy, that he was going to adopt and bring to himself as a son. And so you see this concept that God chose us because he foreknew that we would choose him. The Bible doesn't teach that. Not at all. The Bible doesn't teach that God chooses one over another because he would know what they would do. Rather, the Bible teaches that God is sovereign, beloved, and he does what he wants to do. That's why Paul says in Romans 9, you will say to me then, there must be injustice with God if God chooses some. But Paul answers back, who are you, O man, that answers back to God? Doesn't the potter have the right over the clay to make from the same lump one vessel for honor and one for dishonor? And Paul teaches this very, very strongly. So let me back up again. We're in the very beginning of the book of Ephesians. Paul begins his book by blessing the Father, Baruch Atah Adonai. And then he speaks about how God the Father, the Blessed One, that he has blessed us, those that are his. He's writing to believers. He's writing to the church at Ephesus that the Blessed One has chosen us before the foundation of the world and that he predestinated us to adoption as sons. Now, as we look at the words of Jesus, what is very plain is that Jesus did not choose everybody. Jesus, for example, in John chapter 6, began to talk about who he was and they began to grumble against him. And Jesus said, don't grumble among yourself. No one can come to me unless it's been granted from the Father. So as we turn to the Gospel of John chapter 6, we read these words. Jesus said in verse 35, I am the bread of life. He who comes to me shall not hunger, and he who believes in me shall never thirst. But I said to you that you have seen me, and yet you do not believe. But then he says in verse 37, all that the Father gives me shall come to me. What did Paul say in Ephesians chapter 1? Blessed be the God and Father of Yeshua HaMashiach that has blessed us and chose us before the foundation of the world. Now in John 6, verse 37, Jesus said, all that the Father gives me shall come to me. So there were these that were grumbling against him, these that were rejecting him. Jesus said, you know, I know that you don't believe, but then he said in verse 37, but all that the Father gives me shall come to me, and the one who comes to me, I will certainly not cast out. He continues in verse 39, and this is the will of him that sent me, that of all that he has given me, I lose nothing. In John 10, Jesus said to those that were not believing, you believe not, he said, because you're not my sheep. But Jesus said, I know my sheep, my Father has given them to me. Now, some of you might not like this, but I challenge you to look up the scripture references that I'm sharing with you for yourself, because all I'm doing is I'm sharing what Jesus said. Jesus continues in John chapter 6. They're not believing in him. They say in verse 42, is this not Jesus, the son of Joseph, whose father and mother we know? How does he now say, I've come down out of heaven? Jesus answered, do not grumble among yourselves. No one can come to me unless the Father who sent me draws him. He continues on. And he begins to say, you have to eat my flesh and drink my blood. And this was too much. They couldn't handle it anymore. So I'm reading now in verse number 54. Yeshua says, he who eats my flesh and drinks my blood has eternal life, and I'll raise him up on the last day. And then he continues on, and these things he said in verse number 59 in the synagogue as he taught in Capernaum. Many, therefore, of his disciples, when they heard this, when they heard him saying, unless you eat my flesh and drink my blood, they couldn't handle it. It sounded like grotesque to them. It was unkosher. So it says in verse 60, many, therefore, of his disciples, when they heard this, said, this is a difficult statement. Who can listen to it? Jesus in verse 61, but Jesus, conscious that his disciples grumbled, said to him, does this cause you to stumble? And then he said, what if you should behold? I'm just going to skip that and get right to the point. Jesus said this, but there are some of you in verse number 64 who do not believe. And in verse 65, he says this, for this reason I said to you that no one can come to me unless it has been granted from the Father. So Paul says in Ephesians chapter 1, blessed be the God and Father of Yeshua Mashiach, who has blessed us with every spiritual blessing in the heavenly places, just as he chose us in him before the foundation of the world and predestined us to adoption. Do you know in John 17, beloved, when Jesus is praying what we call the high priestly prayer, listen what Jesus said in verse number 6. Jesus said, I manifested, he's speaking to the Father. He said, I manifested thy name to the men whom thou gave me out of the world. So Jesus manifested himself to the ones that the Father gave him. He didn't manifest himself to everybody. Jesus said, I thank you, Father, Lord of heaven and of earth, that you revealed these to the babes, but hid them from the wise and prudent. So Jesus says, I manifested thy name to the men whom thou gave me out of the world. And in verse number 9 of John 17, listen to this striking statement. Jesus said, I ask on their behalf, I do not ask on behalf of the world, but of those whom thou hast given me. Beloved, if you know Jesus, it's because he chose you before the foundation of the world. He pre-loved you, beloved, and he planned in advance that he was going to save you and bring you to himself. Your salvation, beloved, rests on the solid anchor and the solid foundation of the sovereignty of God. Jesus said, all the Father gives me will come to me. And he said, of all the sheep that the Father has given me in John 10, I will lose none. When you understand, beloved, that God chose you before the foundation of the world, that that's how much the Father loves you, I'm going to tell you, you're going to get on fire for Jesus. God bless you and shalom. Not only are thousands of people getting saved through this ministry, but oftentimes when I travel around the world, the Lord will open up doors for me to minister to political leaders and people in high places. I want you to know, when you send me through television and on-the-ground crusades, there's fruit that's being won for the kingdom of God, and you that are supporting me, beloved, are having a part to play. You're going to have a reward for all this fruit that's being wrought through this ministry. You see, beloved, Paul says, how shall they hear without a preacher? And how shall the preacher go unless somebody sends him? You're the ones that are sending me. And together, beloved, we're going to be rewarded. I want to encourage you right now. If the Lord is speaking to your heart about supporting me and supporting this ministry, just be obedient to him and you're going to be blessed.
1: 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And I want to take a moment right now and just say thank you. 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
2: The Aaronic Blessing in the book of Numbers chapter 6 is not a blessing that comes from an impersonal being out there somewhere in the heavens. 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The Lord bless you and keep you. The Lord make His face shine on you and be gracious to you. The Lord lift you up with His countenance. And the Lord give you, beloved one, His peace.
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5: I have a friend who believes in dying grace. That means that he believes that when it's your time to die, you will have great peace. I visited him in the hospital once, asked him how he was doing. "I'm scared to death," he said. "And if I weren't scared to death, I would really be scared to death." Actually, believe it or not, when you're afraid, maybe it's because of His grace. Courage without fear isn't courage. It's unimportant. So, if you're scared about doing something God told you to do, do it anyway. The peace comes later. I'm Steve Brown. Think about that. Share what you just heard with a friend. Go to You Think About That.
6: News, I'm Rich Thomason in Washington. He's spoken with Israel's prime minister and senior Hezbollah officials in Lebanon. President Trump says both sides agreeing to dial back the fighting that has been threatening U.S.-Iran peace talks. Hezbollah has frequently fired rockets into northern Israel and making life there for residents almost unbearable.
7: A normal person cannot stand the crazy situation we have here. So only with drugs a person can continue on functioning here.
6: Russia attacked Ukraine with a barrage of missiles and drones overnight, killing at least 18 people, dozens injured, many more trapped. That according to officials in Ukraine. On Wall Street, the Dow is down 110 points, the Nasdaq off 6, and the S&P down 6 points as well. This is SRN News.
8: Upper 70s today, scattered thunderstorms this afternoon. Sometimes difficulty and hardship are signs of God's great work in a believer's life. Does that seem strange to you? It's definitely counterintuitive. I mean, if God is all-powerful and if He wants to use you, why should difficulty and hardship be a sign pointing to God? Charles Stanley will give us understanding on In Touch. 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
9: The Word on Traffic for your morning commute.
10: At Drive Force this morning, you may hit some minor slowdowns. There's no problems. Earlier crashes all cleared out. Southbound 225, a little bit heavy there getting past Parker Road into the Tech Center. A slowing in westbound 70 getting out past Colorado over to Brighton. 270 slowing down, as well as I-25. A little sluggish through downtown, and southbound traffic drags between Broadway and Coweta Boulevard. With traffic, I'm Susan Phelan.
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11: The favorable hand of God does not mean no pain, no suffering, no hurt, no heartache. The favorable hand of God will oftentimes lead us into situations and circumstances and down through valleys in our life that'll bring great pain and great suffering and heartache. Most believers' response to heartache and pain and suffering is, where's God? Well, God's been so good to me, but now look what I'm going through. God, where are you? God, if you loved me, Lord, if you had a favorable hand toward me.
12: God was watching over the prophet Nehemiah, but that did not guarantee him a life of ease and comfort. In fact, God uprooted Nehemiah and assigned him to rebuild the walls of Jerusalem. Today's edition of In Touch, the teaching ministry of Dr. Charles Stanley, returns to Nehemiah chapter 1 to understand more about the favorable hand of the Lord. Let's listen in to Dr. Stanley's message.
11: God loves everybody, but God, because He's a God of love, desires to show His favor toward His children. That is, He desires to show His goodness. He desires to express His goodness. He desires to give to us everything we need, everything we desire that fits His will and purpose for our life. So He is a good God, the Bible says. He is a loving God. And I think Nehemiah put it in such a beautiful way when he says, the good hand of my God was upon me. That he says, the favorable hand of God was upon me. And so as I look through this book and read this scripture over and over and over again, asking myself this question, what is it in a man's life and what is it in his relationship to God that he could say, the good hand of my God is upon me, that God has a favorable hand toward me? Because I think all of us would like to feel that and sense that, that we are favored by God. Doesn't mean we are better than someone else. Doesn't mean that we are more loved than someone else. But it means that God works in your life and my life, that it's very evident that He has favored us. That is, that He is expressing His goodness and expressing His love toward us. Well, I think there are a number of things, and if you're wise, you'll jot them all down. For the simple reason that the truth is, all of us want to feel the favor and the goodness of God upon our life. Well, one of the first things that I noticed in the life of Nehemiah is this, that here was a man who lived with a definite purpose in mind. Now, if you have no purpose in life, and you're just sort of floating through, doing the best you can with no sense of direction, nothing you want to accomplish, and no sense of godly purpose and godly direction, and somehow allowing God to use you in some fashion, then why should you expect the favorable hand of God to be upon you? Why should you expect the favorable, good hand of God to be upon you in a very special way or an extra way? Why should you expect that if you don't have any purpose, nothing you're trying to accomplish, and you're just sort of floating through life? It is very clear, here's a man who lived with a definite purpose in mind. And he said, the good hand of my God is upon me. The favorable hand of God is upon me. The second characteristic I noticed in his life was this, that here is a man in whose life prayer is a priority. If you and I want the favor of God, then we must build an intimate relationship with Him. And that comes through praying, through listening, through talking to Him, setting aside time to listen, God, what are you saying to me? What are you saying to us at this particular time in our life? And so here is a man whose life is certainly very clearly lived with a certain purpose in mind. He has a sense of direction. He is a man in whose life prayer is a priority. When something rises that he does not know how to deal with it, he immediately goes to the Father seeking direction and asking for God to give him direction for his life. Certainly that's the pattern of the Lord Jesus. The Bible says every morning he was out there praying. Every evening he was praying, not because he had to, but because he loved his relationship with the Father. If we want the favorable hand of God upon us, what is it that God wants from us most of all? He wants an intimate relationship, not service. Service is a result of that. An intimate relationship, building a relationship with us, whereby what? He desires and is able to pour out those extra blessings. His favorable hand is upon us. He was a person in whose life prayer was a priority. The third thing I want you to notice about him is this, that his was the pathway of faith. If we want the favorable hand of God upon us, we must learn to walk by faith. We must trust God, because you see, our faith says more about what we believe about God than probably any other aspect of our life. If we believe that God is who he says he is, then whatever he tells us to do, we'll be willing to do it because we can trust him. If God is not trustworthy, what kind of a God is he? If he is a trustworthy God, a faithful God, a God who is reliably there when he says, I'll always be there, never leave you nor forsake you. Every single promise that he's given, he says, you can do all things through Christ who will strengthen you. Your God will supply all of your needs according to his riches and glory in Christ Jesus. That person who is walking by faith is going to experience the favorable hand of God because God desires to pour out his blessings. And as Paul says, he'll do more abundantly than you and I expect or think. That's the favorable hand of God. He's a man of faith. He's a man who's willing to trust the Lord for whatever the need may be. Then I think there's another principle here, another characteristics of the person who certainly experiences the favorable hand of God, and that's this, that the bottom line, the principle that governs their life is the principle of obedience. If we want the favorable hand of God upon us, if we want him to be able to pour out his blessings upon us unhindered by something within us, then we must learn to walk in obedience to him, leaving the consequences to him. That's why you can never separate faith and obedience. You can't separate them. Here's the reason. If I obey God and leave the consequences to him, it means I'm going to trust him to handle the results of my obedience. If I really and truly trust him, I'm going to do what he requires me to do. So here's a man whose life is characterized by obedience. But there's another characteristic here that's so evident, I think, in his life. Here's a man who practiced diligence. He was industrious. Now, a lot of people would like for God's favorable hand to be upon them, but they just want it handed to them. They just want to pray and let God just bless them with no commitment and no diligence and no hard work. This is still a day of diligence and hard work and being industrious as a Christian. You see, not only did he give direction, but he got in there and helped make it happen. And God is looking for industrious people. People who are willing to work, people who are willing to sacrifice, people who are willing to give their best, not just when it's convenient, but when it's not convenient. And if God can find people who are willing to be industrious and working hard, willing to sacrifice, willing to pay the price, you know what he's going to do? He's going to pour out his favorable hand. For those who have a purpose in life and are praying and walking by faith, living in obedience to him, and who are willing to work at whatever God called you to do, and to do your best at that. God deserves our best no matter what we're doing. Whatever he's called us to do, he deserves our very best at that. I believe the favorable hand of God, the good hand of God is going to rest, be offered to and poured out upon those who are diligently willing to give their best. If you determine in your life that no matter what God leads you to do and wherever he sends you, you're going to give it your best. You're going to give it your best because the Bible says that you and I ought to serve. We ought to work in our secular vocation or whatever as unto the Lord. If I'm serving and working as unto the Lord, I'm not checking the clock. I'm not more concerned about my finances than my job. I am more concerned in pleasing my Heavenly Father. And if you and I please our Heavenly Father, listen, when we walk pleasing our Heavenly Father in faith and obedience to him, God will give us favor in the eyes oftentimes of the world. Now, they won't quite understand what's going on. What's going on? God is giving us favor. There's another characteristic I see in his life that I think is so very important, and that's this. Each of these words begins with a P, but I'm going to add one here, because here, what did he do? He rounded up people to participate with him in what God had called him to do. The word here is humility. Here is a man who did not believe that he could get it all done himself. It was the participation of others. And as he began to share the vision that God had given him, and he says, the good hand of God has been favorable to me. What did he do? He surrounded himself with people. He began to organize them, and he motivated them, and he got them involved. Nowhere did he have the idea, here I am, Nehemiah, coming from the king, and I'm going to get this done. He knew that he couldn't do it. There were some things he didn't know how to do. And probably one of the reasons that God's good hand of favor does not get poured out upon us more than it does is because oftentimes we want to handle things ourselves and we think we can do it. God has made all of us weak enough in order to need him. And listen, the best position in life to be in is to know that you don't know it all and that you can't do it yourself and that we are needy and that we are weak and that we are absolutely, totally dependent upon Him. That's why Paul said, I can do all things through Christ who strengthens me. He didn't just say, I can do all things. I can do all things through Christ who strengthens me, because whatever God calls us to do, God, listen, will enable us to do it. That's what the work of the Holy Spirit is all about. Enabling us to become the persons God wants us to be and enabling us to accomplish the work God has called us to accomplish. When you and I are willing to recognize that we don't have all the answers, that we need one another, that no matter how strong we are, that we are still weak, and that we desperately need to relate and to depend upon each other's gifts and talents and skills, God will pour out His favor upon us when we walk and when we come to the work that God has called us to do with a humble spirit. That doesn't mean piously humble. It means the recognition that I need you, you need me, we need God to do whatever He desires to accomplish in our life. Another characteristic that's so evident here is this, and that is something that I would put it in this fashion, and that is if we want the good hand of God upon us, and the favorable hand of God upon us, we have to recognize and accept. Listen to this now. We have to recognize and accept that with God's purpose in our life comes pain and comes suffering. Listen, the favorable hand of God does not mean no pain, no suffering, no hurt, no heartache. The favorable hand of God will oftentimes lead us into situations and circumstances and down through valleys in our life that will bring great pain and great suffering and heartache. Most believers' response to heartache and pain and suffering is, where's God? Well, God's been so good to me, but now look what I'm going through. God, where are you? God, if you loved me, Lord, if you had a favorable hand toward me, Lord, where's your good hand? This isn't your good hand. This is your chastising hand. The favorable hand of God always allows for pain, because pain is part of His purifying process in our life. And no matter what He's called us to do, He has ultimately called us to be conformed to the likeness of His Son. So whatever the purpose in life is, and you and I may be able to accomplish a lot of things in life or a few things, makes no difference. Ultimately, God's divine purpose is to shape us into the likeness of His Son. Well, if His favorable hand isn't a handful of things that I choose. Now, if I say, oh, but the favorable hand of God, here's what I'd like you to put in your hand. If you're going to offer that to me, God, here's what I'd like to have. All of us have our choices in life. All of us have our desires in life. All of us have our rathers in life, things we'd rather have or rather do or rather go. But the favorable hand of God has the best there is for us. The favorable hand of God is ready to be emptied onto you and me. The favorable hand of God is always ready to be emptied upon us if we position ourselves to be able to receive it. But if I see only things that I like and things that please me and things that make me feel good, if I only see those things as a favorable hand of God, what I will do is reject that favorable hand. Because sometimes with it comes pain and suffering and heartache and things we don't understand, things we can't fix. God is still in absolute control. That does not mean that His favorable hand has turned to be false. But His favorable good hand, the good hand of God, was upon me. When you and I walk with a purpose, prayerfully, in faith, obediently, cooperatively, when we recognize the hardships and the setbacks, when we recognize these things as still the good hand of God being poured out upon us, we're going to experience over and over again God's favorable hand being poured out upon us. And we're going to see and experience blessings that we can't even begin to fathom. And we're going to be able to recognize again and again that this is the grace of God. This is the goodness of God. This is the love of God. This is that undeserved favor of God being poured out upon us. Because we deserve it? Never. But because God is of such nature, He desires to pour out His favorable hand upon us. There will be progress. And then, of course, the last word I want to give you is praise. Because here's one thing you'll notice all through this book. You're going to find out that nowhere does Nehemiah take any credit for it. He talks about the good hand of the Lord. In the 20th verse of this second chapter, the God of heaven will give us success. And if you'll notice over here again, the 6th chapter, he says it was God who helped us accomplish this work. And so what is he doing all through here? He's praising the Lord. Now look what happens. You know, sometimes we ask God for things or ask Him for direction of our life, and we want to be blessed, and we want the Lord to do in our lives and do for us what we think, God, if you don't do it, it's not going to happen. And God is so good and so loving and so kind and so gracious. Paul said it this way in Ephesians. He said in this third chapter, he says, I want you to know the love of Christ which surpasses knowledge, that you may be filled up in all the knowledge of God. Now listen to this. Now unto Him who is able to do exceeding abundantly beyond all that we ask or think, according to the power that works within us, to Him be glory and praise. You know what happened as a result of Nehemiah's responsibility here and his faithfulness to God? Well, look at it if you will. Look if you will in the 8th chapter. Because here's where Ezra also gets in on the scene. He's a scribe. The scripture says in the 8th chapter, now, of course, the walls are built, the gates are built, and they're protected, and now what happens? What happens is they begin to worship God. Verse 4, and Ezra the scribe stood at a wooden podium, which they had made for the purpose. That's where we get the whole idea of pulpits and podiums and so forth. It's scriptural. He stood there, and what happens? And beside him stood all these folks. In verse 5, and Ezra opened the book in the sight of all the people, for he was standing above all the people. That's why they put preachers up here. I mean, we didn't decide this. And Ezra opened the book in the sight of all the people, for he was standing above all the people. And when he opened it all, the people stood up. Then Ezra blessed the Lord, the great God, and all the people answered, Amen, Amen. While lifting up their hands, then they bowed low and worshiped the Lord with their faces to the ground. What did they do? They gave praise and glory and honor to God. And the rest of this book speaks of their praise and their glory and their honor to Almighty God. You know what? Listen to this. It doesn't make a difference what your vocation is. It doesn't make a difference what God's called you to do. If you and I live obediently before Him with His purpose in mind, prayerfully, walking in faith, trusting Him, obediently before Him, willing to cooperate in the spirit of humility, understanding that pain is going to be a part of our life, being industrious and diligent in the things that God has called us to do, giving Him the praise and the glory and the honor, there will be progress in our life. There will be accomplishments in our life. And you know what? God will accomplish in your life far more than you expect. He says, listen, He says, more than you expect. And I do believe it's more than we expect, more than we deserve, and far more. Far more than you and I could ever do among ourselves. The good hand of God, the favorable hand of God, willing to be poured out upon His children. But if a person has no sense of purpose, they pray only in emergencies, they're not trusting God, and they're lazy, they're not committed to being obedient to Him, they complain when difficulty and hardship hits them, and their life is like a capsule. They play Lone Ranger. They want to do it all themselves. Then, my friend, listen, I'll tell you something else about the favorable hand of God. It isn't half full. The favorable hand of God is full of the best of God's blessings that fit you and me at that moment in our life. And it will fit us again the next time He pours them out. And the truth is that you and I can live under the favorable hand of God. It is a choice that we make, if we are willing to make the right choices in life. Well, where does it all begin? It begins with the first most important decision a person can make in their life. That decision is a spiritual decision. It is a life-changing decision. It is a decision that has eternal consequences and will make an awesome impact in your life. That is the decision to trust the Lord Jesus Christ as your personal Savior. It is the decision to recognize that God is your Creator. It is the decision to recognize that He has the right to rule and reign in your life. It is the decision to recognize that sin has separated you between you and your God. It is the decision to receive by faith Jesus as your Savior, recognizing His death at Calvary as payment for your sin, acknowledging Him as your Savior, your Lord and your Master. That's the first step. And the moment you do that, something will happen in your life. Sins are forgiven. You become a child of God, then God's favorable hand that's been shut up because you've lived in rebellion toward God is suddenly full, ready to be poured out in your life so that you too can say, the favorable hand of God was upon me. And Father, we thank You that You make it simple and plain for us, that in our rebellion, in our indifference, in our frustrations, our anxieties, our fears, we so often stymie and hinder the pouring out of your best blessings toward us. So I want to pray that everyone who hears this message may examine his or her life, that those who are unsaved may trust Jesus Christ as their Savior and position themselves then to be allowed to receive and to believe and to experience your wonderful love. I pray for every believer to examine their heart in the light of these characteristics of Nehemiah, that all of us may be walking as your children, continually experiencing the good favor of our God. For we ask it in Jesus' name. Amen.
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18: It's very important because people who do not understand that find themselves heading in one of two directions. First of all, they totally ignore the Holy Spirit. Secondly, there are excesses and misunderstandings about why God sent him. God sent the Holy Spirit through His Son, Jesus Christ. Remember, Jesus said, if I go away, I'll not leave you comfortless. And He said, if you recall, I will send the Helper. He'll be in you, with you, and upon you. Very important we understand that in order to live a godly life, it must be the work of the Spirit in us. Secondly, in order to carry out the mission God has called us, each of us with, it's the work of the Holy Spirit. And thirdly, oftentimes people talk about getting the Spirit. And the truth is, it's not so much I get the Spirit, because when we were saved, the Holy Spirit sealed us at that moment as a child of God forever. And likewise, the Scripture says, if you do not have the Spirit of God, you're none of His. So every single believer is indwelt by the Holy Spirit upon salvation, so that He can use us, work through us, live through us, the life of the Lord Jesus Christ. The truth is, no one who is saved is without the Spirit. And so there's all kind of misunderstandings about the Spirit, which the Bible is very, very clear about.
12: To learn more about the Holy Spirit, stop by intouch.org. 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
6: With SRN News, I'm Rich Thomason in Washington. It is primary day in a half dozen states today, and that includes in California, where there's a governor's race and the closely watched L.A. mayor's contest. Other states with primaries, Iowa and Montana, New Mexico, New Jersey, and South Dakota. Six people killed, a mass shooting in Muscatine, Iowa. Muscatine Police Chief Anthony Key says it's believed that all of the victims were related to the suspect who subsequently took his own life. A horrific Interstate 95 crash, Northern Virginia, allegedly caused by a non-English-speaking bus driver, a naturalized U.S. citizen from China. President Trump suggests that a U.S.-Iran deal could be just around the corner, perhaps in a week or so. On Wall Street, the Dow is down 107 points, while the Nasdaq is trading 2 points higher. More details at srnnews.com.
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24: 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KNUS.
8: Good morning, I'm Tom Moeller. Everything Jesus did when he was on earth, he is doing now from heaven through his people, the church. He reaches out to people through you in the same way he reached out to people while he was on the earth. So it behooves us all to be sensitive to the promptings of the Holy Spirit as Jesus puts somebody on your heart. He will guide you as to how to approach that person and even what to say. David McIver wrote the book, Looking for the One, which in every chapter details the author's personal experience of every day looking for the one who Jesus wants to reach. 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If you're wanting to share Christ with others, let Jesus do it through you. Upper 70s today with scattered thunderstorms this afternoon. John MacArthur shows you what God's unchanging word says about God's own character and how understanding who God is helps you to enjoy Him. Coming up next on The Morning Word.
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10: But my problems in the drive. A couple of crashes affecting I-70, westbound 70 at Dahlia. Just before Coldwater Boulevard, that crash in the left lane. Back to Central Park, about a 5-6 minute delay. Heading out to Aurora, it's a crash on eastbound 70 at Peoria in the center lane. We're jammed up on I-25. Stop in I-25 at Hamden, crash in the right lane back to Washington. That's about a 20-minute drive. With traffic,
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0: And you and I, in the same way, are children of God, all of us, in terms of creation, in terms of the physical. We've all been created by God. We all come under the umbrella of His providence, but some are wayward sons, and when those wayward sons come back in loving, concerned repentance, He embraces them.
1: Welcome to Grace to You with John MacArthur on The Word. It's been said, God has created each of us with a thirst that only He can quench. That's to say, we can find true joy and satisfaction only when we find our ultimate enjoyment in God. The question is, how do you enjoy God? What practical steps can you take to cultivate deeper pleasure in your relationship with your Creator? John MacArthur unpacks that issue today from a story in the Bible that you might not expect. It's the parable of the prodigal son. Find out how that story relates to your enjoyment of the Lord as John continues his study titled, Enjoying God. Here's today's lesson.
0: I believe, without a doubt, this is the single greatest statement on the character of God. And it's in Luke 15. Let me read it to you. Verse 11. And he said, a certain man had two sons, and the younger of them said to his father, Father, give me the portion of goods that falleth to me. And he divided unto them his living. And not many days after that, the younger son gathered all together and took his journey into a far country, and there wasted his substance with riotous living. And when he had spent all, there arose a mighty famine in that land, and he began to be in want. And he went and joined himself to a citizen of that country, and he sent him into his fields to feed swine. And he would fain have filled his belly with the husks that the swine did eat, but no man gave unto him. And when he came to himself, he said, how many of my father's hired servants have bread enough and to spare, and I perish with hunger? I will arise and go to my father and will say unto him, Father, I have sinned against heaven and before thee, and am no more worthy to be called thy son. Make me as one of thy hired servants. And he arose and came to his father, and when he was yet a great way off, his father saw him and had compassion and ran and fell on his neck and kissed him. And the son said unto him, Father, I have sinned against heaven and in thy sight, and am no more worthy to be called thy son. But the father said to his servants, bring forth the best robe and put it on him and put a ring on his hand and shoes on his feet and bring the fatted calf and kill it and let us eat and be merry. For this my son was dead and is alive again. He was lost and is found. And they began to be merry. Now his older son was in the field. And as he came and drew near to the house, he heard music and dancing. And he called one of the servants and asked what these things meant. And he said unto him, thy brother is come, and thy father hath killed the fatted calf because he hath received him safe and sound. And he was angry and wouldn't go in. Therefore came his father out and entreated him. And he answering said to his father, lo, these many years do I serve thee, neither transgressed I at any time thy commandment, and yet thou never gavest me a kid that I might make merry with my friends. But as soon as this thy son was come, who hath devoured thy living with harlots, thou hast killed for him the fatted calf. And he said unto him, son, thou art ever with me, and all that I have is thine. It was fitting that we should make merry and be glad, for this thy brother was dead and is alive again, and was lost and is found. What a great story. Listen, people, that is not the story of a lost son. That is the story of a loving father. And listen to me, a loving father who loved two sons under two different conditions with the same love, the very same love. Now listen, a younger son had a right to part of the inheritance. The older son got two-thirds, and if there were only two, that would mean a third of the inheritance was his. But it was always the case that he waited till his father died and then received a third of the estate. But he wants it, and he wants it now. Which means the father, in responding to his request, would have to literally liquidate his estate and convert it into enough cash to give this son what he asked for. And the son got what he asked for. At the end of verse 12, he divided unto them his living. He liquidated everything he had and put it in the care of his sons. He bestowed upon them all that he possessed. Verse 13, not many days after that, the younger son gathered all together, took his journey into a far country, and wasted his substance with asotas, dissipation. And then he faced a double disaster. Verse 14, he had spent everything, and there arose a mighty famine in the land, and he began to be in want. It isn't bad enough that he wasted his substance, but now there's a famine in the land. Food is at a premium. He can't get a job, and nobody's going to give him anything. He's out of money, and the famine has hit. Food is scarce. Food is high priced. Nobody's giving it away, and nobody's offering jobs because there's no money for anything but food. In verse 15, he went and joined himself to a citizen of that country, and he sent him into his fields to feed swine. A Jew feeding pigs? I mean, you can't get any lower than that. How degrading. Leviticus 11:7 says they were unclean. What's he doing feeding them? The old saying among the Jews was, may a curse come upon the man who cares for swine. That's how low it is that he has stooped. He would have fain filled his belly, verse 16 says, with the husks. Literally, the word is carob pods. He would have filled his belly with the carob pods that were the food for the pigs, but nobody would give him the pig food because you couldn't eat a human, so you fed a pig because you could eat a pig. Humans drained the resources. Pigs were the resources. Pigs were more valuable than people, so nobody gave him anything. Verse 17, he came to himself. Disillusionment began to set in, and he finally came to his senses. And he began to reason, how many of my father's hired servants have bread enough and to spare, and I am perishing with hunger? By the way, the word hired servant is most interesting. It doesn't mean a household slave. It doesn't mean a contracted servant. It means a day laborer. He says, even the people passing down the road that my father hire for one day's work have food to eat. Even the day laborers, even the guys that just hook on for the spare days. Verse 18, I will arise and go to my father and say to him, and he rehearses his little speech, Father, I have sinned against heaven and before thee, and am no more worthy to be called thy son. Make me as one of thy day laborers. Just treat me like a guy who hooks on for a day so I have something to eat. Now, some people have said that he had an ill-advised motive because his motive was food, but listen, it went much deeper than that. He didn't just go with the plan to say, I'm hungry. He went with the plan to say, I have what? I've sinned. I believe it's a classic confession. I believe he really expressed the sorrow in his heart. And it wasn't the sorrow that he'd lost his fortune. And it wasn't the sorrow that he didn't have any food. He wasn't sorrowful for what he lost. He was sorrowful for what he had done. And that's classic confession. When you're only sorry that you got caught, or you're only

passion and ran and fell on his neck and kissed him. You know what happened? The son said unto him, Father, I have sinned against heaven and in thy sight, and am no more worthy to be called thy son. And before he could even say, make me as one of your day laborers, the father set the party in motion. See, you want to know what God's like? That's what God's like. Now listen, I want to stop at this story at verse 24. I'm going to wind it up, but I want you to get these points. Now listen, as I read this story this week, it dawned on me like a bolt out of the sky that the same five truths I saw in John 5 are illustrated right here. That Jesus is giving here the illustration for the theological statement of John 5. What was the first great truth that Jesus uttered in John 5? The Father is what? One with His Son. The Father is one with His Son. Look at verse 19. He says, I'm no more worthy to be called thy son. Make me as one of thy hired servants. That's going to be my speech. I'm going to go and just ask to be a servant. But he gets there, and in verse 21, before he can even get it out of his mouth, the father embraces him and loves him and gets a feast going and says, this my son, verse 24. The father sees the relationship restored. He sees his dead son alive, his lost son found. And so does Jesus say in John 14, I go to prepare a place for you because in my Father's house are many dwelling places. It doesn't say mansions in the Greek. Heaven isn't a bunch of mansions down this street and four blocks over there and six to the right is yours. It says this, in my Father's house are many rooms. I'm not living six blocks to the right and down a block. I'm living in the Father's house. I'm one of his family. That's the kind of God I have. He's one with his sons. Tremendous truth. Secondly, the father loves his son. Verse 20, but when he was yet a great way off, his father saw him. How do you think he saw him? You know why he saw him? Guess what the father had been doing since he went away? What? Watching for him. Watching for him. God is the initiator. God is the one who in love embraces and carries us along. That's the kind of love he has. And so when he was a long way off, he saw him. And he didn't wait for a speech. And he didn't say, well, I wonder what he's going to say when he gets here. How's he going to handle this? He doesn't wait for a speech. He has compassion. He was moved with pity in his bowels. The Greek says his stomach began to churn and the emotion turned over in his stomach and he was feeling deeply the love of his son and he ran, old man that he was, and he ran because God is always the runner after men. He is always the initiator of salvation. And the Bible says he fell on his neck, a passionate embrace, and then it says he kissed him, and it uses a term in the Greek that means he kissed him repeatedly and fervently, just kissed him and kept on kissing him and kissing him and kissing. That's God, see? That's God, people. Listen, people, that's what God's like. He makes his children one with him, and he loves his children. There's a third thing I saw here, the same that Jesus talked about in John 5. The Father blesses his children. And even if you're a penitent sinner who deserves nothing, and you come back, what does he say? Verse 22, bring the best robe and put it on him. Shoes on his feet. Why the best robe? Listen to me, folks. You know what the best robe meant? That was the sign of belonging in the family. When you wore the robe, the family robe, that was your identity. He's one of us. Shoes on his feet, what is that? Slaves went barefoot. Free men wore shoes. Free men wear shoes. Slaves go barefoot. You put on your shoes, I've set you free. You're a son, not a slave. And he blessed him. And then he called for the fatted calf, and he called for a feast, and he called for merriment, and they sang, and they made music, and they celebrated, and they danced. The father blesses his son. You say, but the boy didn't deserve it. That's not the point. It's the nature of the father that is the issue.
If God gave us what we deserve, we could pack up

0: the world and just forget it. Fourthly, he gave authority to his son. You'll notice in verse 22 very quickly, he says, put a ring on his hand. This is a signet ring and symbolizes family authority. When anything was done officially by the family, it was sealed and the signet ring of the family was impressed in the seal. And that was authority. If you had that ring, you could literally sign with the seal of the family. And just as God committed all authority to the Son so marvelously, when you become a child of God, does God commit His authority to you? You can act in His behalf. Acts 1, after the Spirit has come upon you, you shall be my witnesses. You will act in my behalf. Whoever sins you remit shall be remitted. Whoever sins you retain shall be retained. Here are the keys to the kingdom. Go to it. You are my emissaries. You are an ambassador of Jesus Christ. 2 Corinthians 5. Beloved, think of it. God has made us one with Him. God has loved us. God has blessed us. God has given us authority to act in His behalf in the world and even put His Son in us so that we may manifest Christ. Finally, we said that in John 5, Jesus said that God honored His Son. And surely we see that here, don't we? He said at the end of verse 23, let us eat and be merry. He commanded everybody to celebrate, everybody to honor that Son that had been dead and was now alive. But there's another alternative too, and that's the second son, and we close with this just briefly. Now his elder son was in the field. And as he came and drew near the house, he heard music and dancing, and he called one of the servants and asked what these things meant. Now listen, get the picture. This is the son that never went anywhere. You know who this is? The Pharisees. They hung around the temple all the time. They hung around God's skirts, as it were, all the time. They were always involved in the religious stuff. They never drifted away. They kept the letter of the law. Look what it says down there in verse 29. These many years have I served thee. I have never transgressed your commandment, and you never gave me any feast. You know why? Because you never knew you were a sinner. And so you have the irreligious man embraced and the religious man turned away. And they prove the falseness of their religion. Their whole attitude shows that their obedience was out of a grim duty, not love. The attitude of an utter lack of sympathy. They treat their brother in such a horrible way. Self-righteous. Why is my father doing this for him? He's a sinner. Remember the story of the publican and the sinner? Went in the corner, oh God, be merciful to me, a sinner. The Pharisee said, I thank you that I'm not like this dirty sinner. That's the older brother. Well, how did the father treat the older brother? Oh, I love this. Verse 31. He said, son, the Pharisees were within the purview of the Abrahamic covenant. They had received the physical seed of Abraham. They were the recipients of the covenants and the adoptions and the promises, as Romans 9, 4 and 5 tells. They had it all there. And he says, son, you're ever with me, and all that I have is yours. It's all yours for the taking, and you've always hung around. And it's yours. Oh, what a loving father. He loves even the legalist. He loves even the Pharisee. But it was so fitting that we should make merry and be glad, for this your brother was dead and is alive, was lost and found. Listen. Do you see the love of God there? See what kind of father he is? He loved so much the one who came back, and he loved no less the one who didn't. Even though he stayed around the religious things, he never knew God and never tapped his resources. The story never ends. It never tells what happened to the older brother. You know why? Because when Jesus preached this message, the story hadn't been told. We know how it ended. The Pharisees cried for his blood. And if the story had run full course, the elder brother would have turned his back on his father. What is God like? Do you know what he's like? I'll tell you what he's like. He can see in the worst sinner, the vilest sinner, something glorious and magnificent. and he wants to set his affection on it, make it one with himself, love, bless, give authority to and honor that individual. No wonder Jesus said, have faith in God. If that's the kind of God we can have faith in. Amen? Let's pray. Thank you, Father. Thank you for the joy that's in our hearts because you ran one day and threw your arms around us when we weren't worthy, when we didn't deserve it, but you loved us anyway. Thank you for being such a father to us that you are to Jesus Christ, for making us one with you, loving us, blessing us, giving us authority and honor. We praise you in Jesus' name. Amen.
1: You're listening to Grace to You, the Bible teaching ministry of John MacArthur. John's current study is called Enjoying God. Now, the parable of the prodigal son that we looked at today, it's good to be reminded, as John explained, that that story is not so much about the rebellious son, but the loving father. The parable holds a memorable place in John's ministry. In fact, the only time I recall hearing an audible gasp from the congregation was when John preached on this parable. Here were some of John's thoughts on this amazing and shocking story.
2: The parable clearly is about the father, because he is the hero in the parable. I think people know generally about the story of the prodigal son. Some people think it's a story illustrating bad parenting and how to fix your parenting. It really has nothing to do with that. But it is one of the greatest of all the parables, and it particularly brings honor to our Lord Jesus Christ, because he is the loving father in the parable who forgives the repentant son. The book that I wrote on this, called The Prodigal Son, was previously titled A Tale of Two Sons. And it is a tale of two sons, but that title didn't really identify with the familiar story, so we changed it to The Prodigal Son. It's the story of the prodigal that holds richer truth than most people would ever realize. Everybody knows the story. But what they don't seem to understand is this is one of the greatest of all biblical revelations on salvation, on forgiveness, on redemption. And it's about the Father and two kinds of sinners, the kind that will be forgiven and redeemed and the kind that will not. This is a shocking story, as most of our Lord's parables do. This has a shock at the end that is the reason people gasped when I came to the end of this parable when I was preaching it. The book, The Prodigal Son, pulls you into this most famous of Jesus' parables, and it also pulls you into Middle Eastern culture and challenges your thinking, shows you the practical implications of this story for your life.
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5: SRN News, I'm Rich Thomason in Washington. It is primary day in half dozen states today, and that includes in California, where there's a governor's race and the closely watched L.A. mayor's contest. Other states with primaries, Iowa and Montana, New Mexico, New Jersey, and South Dakota. 6 people killed, a mass shooting in Muscatine, Iowa. Muscatine Police Chief Anthony Key says it's believed that all of the victims were related to the suspect who subsequently took his own life. A horrific Interstate 95 crash, Northern Virginia, allegedly caused by a non-English-speaking bus driver, a naturalized U.S. citizen from China. President Trump suggests that a U.S.-Iran deal could be just around the corner, perhaps in a week or so. On Wall Street, the Dow is down 107 points, while the Nasdaq is trading 2 points higher. More details at srnnews.com.
6: Upper 70s today, thunderstorms this afternoon. David Jeremiah teaches on the purpose and permanency of the Holy Spirit, showing his work promoting Christ, strengthening believers, guiding into truth, and interceding in prayer. That's next on Turning Point here on The Morning Word.
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8: We're still dealing with a couple of accidents. One on I-70. It's going to be at Peoria eastbound center lane with backups all the way to 270. They did clear the one westbound at Colorado. A little slowing through there, but much better. And the other big crash is southbound 25 at Hampton. Semi-rig involved. Right lane blocked. And backups are not quite to Broadway, but it's a real slow ride heading down through that stretch. Everything else is picked up very nicely for us with traffic. I'm Jonathan Steele.
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10: And thank you for joining us today for the daily edition of Turning Point. We're so happy to have you with us. I'm David Jeremiah, and it's my wonderful privilege to be your teacher and host each day as we meet. We've been doing this for a long time, over 40 years we've been doing this together, for many of us, and so grateful for the many of you who have been faithful listeners and encouragers and supporters. So grateful for all that you do, because together we've been able to do so much. Today we're going to finish our discussion that we began yesterday as the introduction to this series on the Holy Spirit gets off the ground. We're talking about the promise of the Spirit, how the Lord Jesus told us ahead of time that he was coming. And the Holy Spirit is called the promise of Jesus, that he would send someone to take his place after he went back to heaven. The Holy Spirit was poured out upon the church on the day of Pentecost, and we have been blessed because of that ever since. We'll explore some of the ways it touches us as we open our Bibles together in just a moment. Before we get to our lesson, let me tell you that during the month of June, our resource for the month is the full-length book, The Holy Spirit You May Not Know. I wrote this book as I was teaching this material in church as a pastor, and the book has just been released. The world changed on the day of Pentecost 2,000 years ago, and an upstairs room was filled with the presence of the Holy Spirit. The Bible says that on that particular day, over 3,000 people were converted. When the Holy Spirit was set loose, when Jesus sent the promise, and we'll talk more about that as we open our Bibles together today. And I want to ask you to open your Bible with me to John 14, verses 16 and 17. We'll continue and conclude our discussion of the promise of the Spirit. As important as the Holy Spirit is, he never preempts the place of Christ. On the other hand, wherever Christ is magnified, you can be sure the Holy Spirit is at work. His task is to make much of Jesus. This is a word needed in our generation, men and women, because there are groups today who have elevated the Spirit in such a way that Jesus is almost lost. To be sure, the Spirit is God. We do not need to make him God. He already is, but his place in the Trinity is to glorify Jesus Christ. And when the Spirit is doing his work in your life, you will not be going around talking primarily about the Holy Spirit. You'll be talking about Jesus. You will be talking about Jesus Christ, because the Spirit comes to lift him up. Spirit-filled Christians, men and women, are Christ-centered Christians. Like John the Baptist, who said, "He must increase, but I must decrease." So the Holy Spirit comes, first of all, to promote Jesus Christ. And if you get yourself in a group and all of a sudden Jesus Christ gets lost and the Holy Spirit becomes the whole discussion and the gifts of the Spirit and speaking in tongues and all of this takes over, whenever that happens, you know something's not right. Because the Holy Spirit did not come to promote himself. He came to promote Jesus. And if you're filled with the Spirit of Jesus, you'll be filled with the Spirit itself. That's the way that works. And that's what the Bible teaches. So he's here to promote Jesus Christ. Secondly, the Holy Spirit has come to provide strength for believers. I want you to know that's very special to me, especially during these days. I'm sure it's special to some of you, even though you may not know what's going on. John 14, 16 says, "I will pray the Father, and he will send you another helper." How many of you could use another helper? I mean, amen. We could use a little help, couldn't we? Jesus called the Holy Spirit helper. That word has the meaning of someone who comes alongside of you, who walks beside you. The word is parakaleo, called alongside of. He comes to strengthen you. The Holy Spirit is the one who comes with strength. He's the divine strengthener. Someone once said, the Holy Spirit is the rod of iron in your back. The Holy Spirit is the one who gives you the backbone to do the things you don't have the courage to do. How we need that today. How we need that in our world today, in our churches today. We live in a time of immense pressure, and without the Spirit's strength, we will collapse. Think of Simon Peter. He's a great illustration. On the night Jesus was betrayed, Peter denied the Lord three times. When confronted, he swore, "I don't even know the man," speaking of Jesus. What a pitiful picture of cowardice. Yet wait 40 days. And that same Peter stands before a hostile crowd on the day of Pentecost and proclaims Jesus Christ crucified and risen, and 3,000 people are converted. So you say, what made the difference between Peter on the night before Jesus died and Peter 40 days later? Two things: the resurrection of Jesus Christ and the coming of the Holy Spirit. The Holy Spirit transformed Peter from a coward to a courageous preacher. The Holy Spirit was the steel in Peter's backbone. He was the source of his power. That's what Jesus promised. He said, "I will send you another helper. He is the strength we need to live boldly and faithfully in a hostile world." How many of you know that if you only ever do the things you think you can do, you will never do the things God called you to do? I'm sure it would surprise you that many times I don't feel like preaching to you on Sunday. I'm tired. Maybe I've had a busy week or I'm not feeling good physically. But you know what? One of the most wonderful things in the world to be a preacher is to stand up here and feel weak and know that the Holy Spirit has filled you with His power. Sometimes it's almost like I'm standing over here watching someone else preach because the Holy Spirit is doing it. In 1966, a 22-year-old English woman named Jackie Pullinger boarded a ship with little more than a suitcase, a few dollars, and a prayer. She had asked God to show her where to get off. At every port the ship stopped, she felt no peace until the ship docked in Hong Kong. There, God led her to Koh Lan Walled City, a lawless maze of alleys ruled by gangs and filled with heroin addicts and street children. Jackie moved into a tiny room in that dark city. She had no money, no program, and no plan. All she had was the Holy Spirit. At first, she felt helpless, but when addicts came to her for prayer, she discovered something astonishing. Many of them who got prayed for were delivered from heroin without withdrawal pain. Doctors couldn't explain it. Jackie simply said, "I discovered the Holy Spirit is stronger than heroin. I just show up and He brings life." Her ministry became known as St. Stephen's Society. It has since helped thousands of people recover from drug addiction. Former gang members have become pastors and addicts. Free and broken lives became whole. We never walk into a walled city of crime and addiction as Jackie did, but all of us know what it's like to feel powerless. And it is in those very moments that the Holy Spirit comes alongside us to help us and to strengthen us and to enable us to do what we could never do if He weren't active. The Bible says, "You shall receive power after the Holy Spirit has come upon you." The Bible says, "I pray that from His glorious unlimited resources, He will empower you with inner strength through His Spirit." The Bible says God has not given us a spirit of fear, but of power and of love and of a sound mind. Ladies and gentlemen, one of the purposes of the Holy Spirit is to give you the strength you don't have without Him. He gives you the power, the courage to do things you would never do on your own. He becomes the source of God within you. He comes to promote Jesus Christ. He comes to provide strength for Christian living. Here's the third thing. The Holy Spirit comes to point us to the truth. Jesus said this about the Holy Spirit in John 14:26. "But the Helper, the Holy Spirit, whom the Father will send in My name, He will teach you all things and bring to your remembrance all things that I said to you." And two chapters later, Jesus said, "I still have many things to say to you, but you cannot bear them now. However, when He, the Spirit of truth, has come, He will guide you into all truth." You know, truth is almost lost in our world today, is it not? You wonder if anybody really even knows what the meaning of it is. People talk about their truth. It's just another way of describing their deception and lies. But the Bible says there is truth, and Jesus Christ is the truth. And sometimes as we look at what's going on in life, we need someone to help us understand the truth. What is true? In John 14:26, Jesus explained that the Spirit would be the disciples' helper and that He would teach them everything they needed to know and even bring back to their mind the words He had already spoken. In John 16, Jesus said there was more truth waiting for them, but they weren't ready for it yet. He said He would handle that too. When the time came, He would give them the truth that they needed at that moment. So let me just tell you this. The same Spirit still teaches us today, reminding us of God's Word when we need it most and leading us into deeper understanding as we grow. If you've ever memorized any verses, You know that sometimes when you're in a situation, that verse will pop into your mind. Who does that? The Holy Spirit does that. The Holy Spirit brings to your memory the things Jesus has already said, so you have that verse when you need it the most. And you know, sometimes what I've discovered is, and I don't know if this happens to you, these are verses I haven't even reviewed in a long time, and if you told me, could you say that verse and do it perfectly, I couldn't, but the Holy Spirit can, and He brings that verse back to your mind, so when you're in the midst of the situation, you know exactly what it is you should say, because the Spirit of truth is working in your heart. The Holy Spirit comes to promote Jesus Christ. The Holy Spirit comes to provide strength for your life. The Holy Spirit comes to point you to the truth. And here's the one that I love maybe the most. The Holy Spirit comes to pray for us. The Holy Spirit prays for us. Listen to this. Did you know that you have two prayer partners? One is in heaven, the Lord Jesus Christ, who ever lives to make intercession for you at the right hand of the Father. And the other lives within you, the Holy Spirit. Romans 8, 26 and 27 says, likewise, the Spirit also helps in our weakness. For we do not know what we should pray for as we ought, but the Spirit Himself makes intercession for us with groanings which cannot be uttered. Now He who searches the heart knows what the mind of the Spirit is, because He makes intercession for the saints according to the will of God. Paul says, listen to this, Paul says that the Spirit of God prays for us when we don't know how to pray. Have you ever been in a situation where you didn't know how to pray? You tried to pray, the words wouldn't come, you couldn't put your thoughts together, it was such a deep problem you didn't even know how to address it. That's something we can all picture, something we've all experienced. It's like the little boy who knelt by his bed and he folded his hands and whispered, God, A, B, C, D, E, F, G, all the way to Z. And his mother smiled and asked what he was doing. He said, I don't know what to pray, so I just gave God all the letters. And He can put them together any way He wants. There are times when praying feels almost impossible. Life can get so stressful or painful that we don't even know what to say to God. I remember one time years ago when I was going through cancer. I was going to the hospital and they were going to do a biopsy of my spleen. And when they told me how they were going to do that, I didn't want to do it. We were in the operating room where they were getting ready to do it, and the doctor said something about, do you want to pray? And I couldn't pray. Donna was there, and she prayed great, but I couldn't pray. But I knew that the Spirit of God was in that moment, that He was helping me. When you can't even put your words together, the Holy Spirit is there. And the Bible says He makes intercession for you with groanings that cannot be uttered. Oh, what a precious thing that is. Someone has said, in prayer, it's better to have a heart without words than it is to have words without a heart. And when the heart cannot find words, the Holy Spirit makes intercession with groanings too deep for words. Have you ever felt so sad or mixed up inside that you couldn't find the right words? Maybe you just didn't know what to say. You sighed, you groaned, you whispered Jesus' name. Paul says in those moments, the Holy Spirit take what's in your heart, even if it's just a sigh, and He brings it to God. He understands what's going on inside you better than you understand yourself. It's like when you ask a friend to pray for you, but you can't really explain what's wrong. The amazing thing is you don't have to explain anything to the Holy Spirit. He already knows your worries and your struggles, and He carries them straight to God's throne. The Spirit takes those wordless longings, and He shapes them, and He lays them before the Father through the intercession of Christ. No wonder God answers prayer. Prayer is the combined work of the Holy Spirit within us, the Son beside the Father, and the Father receiving the request. Did you know when you pray, the entire Trinity gets involved? It's no wonder God answers prayer. So the personality of the Holy Spirit, the priority of the Holy Spirit, the purpose of the Holy Spirit. And let me talk with you for just a moment about the permanency of the Holy Spirit. In the Old Testament, the Holy Spirit's ministry was much different than it is today. In the Old Testament, the Holy Spirit would come upon people for certain occasions. He came upon Samson for feats of strength. The Holy Spirit came upon Gideon for leadership. The Holy Spirit came upon the prophets for their ministry, but His presence was just temporary. He came and went according to the purposes of God. But notice carefully what Jesus said about the Holy Spirit now. And I will pray the Father, and he will give you another helper, that he may abide with you for how long? Forever. The Spirit of truth, whom the world cannot receive because it neither sees him nor knows him, but you know him. Now, here is a phrase that tells you the difference between the Old Testament and the New Testament. In the Old Testament, he is with you. In the New Testament, he is in you. Aren't you glad you live in the New Testament days? We don't live in the Old Testament. The Bible says that when you become a Christian, you are baptized in the Holy Spirit. The Holy Spirit becomes your possession. And in fact, the Scripture actually says, if you don't have the Spirit, you can't be a Christian. You don't have to wait for the Holy Spirit. You don't have to have some ecstatic experience and then you get the Holy Spirit. When you get Jesus, you get the Holy Spirit. The Holy Spirit comes to live within you. So if you're a Christian, you have the indwelling Holy Spirit. He's living within you right now. You may not feel it. You may not know it. You may not understand it, but it doesn't make any difference. It's still true. The Holy Spirit indwells every single believer. I met a man once who told me that he'd been away from God for 16 years. He'd come to Christ as a boy, but he'd wandered so far. That night he returned in repentance. 16 years of rebellion had not driven the Holy Spirit away. The Spirit had been resident all along, convicting him, drawing him until he came back. That's the difference between having the Spirit as a resident, having the Spirit as the president. He may live in your life, but he longs to reign in your life. And joy comes not just from having the Holy Spirit within you. Joy comes when the Holy Spirit within you is sitting on the throne of your life and he's running the show. And you're not doing this on your own, but you're asking God to help you. Perhaps that is why some of you are miserable. You know Christ and the Spirit is in you, but you have pushed him to the side and taken charge of everything yourself. The conviction you feel even now is the Spirit's way of reminding you that you will never know peace until the Holy Spirit is the president of your life. Don't just accept him as the resident. Anoint him as the president. Do what he says. Tell him that you want to be under his authority and do what he tells you to do. The Bible says God's Spirit will not always strive with man. That means that when the Holy Spirit is speaking to you, don't take it for granted because he may not speak to you again in such a way. I think of that often when we come to the end of a service and I ask you to give your heart to Christ. Some of you say, well, I think I won't do that today. Maybe I'll do it next time. You don't even know if you're going to have a next time, but one thing you can't be sure of, will the Holy Spirit still be striving within your heart then as he is today? Years ago in Europe, a young man and woman were walking together along the banks of a wide river, and their conversation turned to a friend they both admired. Mary has such a radiant personality, the young man remarked. His companion smiled. She really does. But what do you think makes her that way? They walked in silence for a moment, and then the path opened to a clearing with a clear view across the water. On the opposite bank stood an ancient stone castle, its towers rising against the sky. And the young man pointed. He said, when I was a boy, I loved to sit here in the evening and watch that castle. And you could always tell what was happening inside by the lights in the window. If only a few people were home, just a dim glow showed. But when guests arrived, the place came alive with brightness. I'll never forget the night a member of the royal family visited. Every single window blazed with light and the castle seemed to shine from within. It was unforgettable. He paused and then he said, that's how I explain Mary's radiance. She's entertaining a royal guest. She's got the Holy Spirit within her, shining through her. So it is when the Holy Spirit lives in us. He fills every room of our heart with light. And when others see on the outside, it's simply the glow of his presence. There's an old French film called Jean de Florette. It takes place in the hills of Provence after the First World War. A man named Jean, a city tax collector, inherits a small farm, and he moves there with his wife and his little daughter. He's full of dreams, and he's convinced that with enough effort, he can make the rocky land flourish. But there's one big problem. There's no water. The ground is dry. Jean doesn't realize that a strong hidden spring is right beneath the property. So instead, day and night, he straps barrels to his donkey and trudges to fetch water from a distant source. Pete is brutal, work never ends, and he wears himself out trying to survive. Sadly, Gene never discovers the spring. His health breaks down from the constant strain, and he dies without ever tapping into the water that was already his. And you know what? That's a picture of a lot of us. We exhaust ourselves trying to find help somewhere out there. We're running around from one specialist to another, reading one email, one internet post, trying to find the answers to our problems, when all the while the Spirit of God is right here, living inside of us. Jesus called him rivers of living water. He is our inexhaustible supply. And the question is, are we going to wear ourselves out like Gene, or are we going to draw from the Spirit who's already in us? So many Christians I know try to do the Lord's work in the energy of the flesh. How impossible that is. The Lord's work can't be done in the energy of the flesh, because the Lord's work is way too big and too hard and too difficult. You need the Spirit of God within you to do the work of God, to live the life of God. And my question to you is, have you ever come to the realization that within you is that power, the power of the Holy Spirit? If you're a Christian, if you have put your trust in Jesus Christ, I'm making an announcement today that may surprise some of you. You already have the Holy Spirit living within you. You don't have to get him. You don't have to go to a conference and try to find the Holy Spirit. The Holy Spirit lives within you. The Bible says if there is no Holy Spirit within you, you're not a Christian. So now that you have the Holy Spirit, what are you going to do about it? Are you going to let him give you the wisdom? And in these next weeks, I'm going to try to help us do that and learn how to use the Holy Spirit's power as he intended us to do it. I don't know about the rest of you. I find a great need for this in my life right now. And I know that God has promised to meet that need through the person of the Holy Spirit. Here's the other thing you need to understand. If you don't have Jesus, you don't have the Holy Spirit. If you're not a Christian, you just can't put any of this into operation, because you have to have Jesus to have the Holy Spirit. When you come to a saving knowledge of Jesus Christ, the Holy Spirit comes to live within you. So if you're interested in all the things we've talked about, the first thing you need to do is this. Put your trust in Jesus Christ as your Savior. Don't wait any longer. Do it now. You have no idea what you're missing by holding out on Jesus. He's come to give you everything, eternal life, and not just that, but spiritual power, if you just trust him, if you just put your faith in him. And that's the most important thing. The Holy Spirit came to empower us with the gospel so that we could share the message I have just shared, that God loves you and Christ died for you and he wants you to be one of his own. If you will put your trust in him, that can happen today. Hey, by the way, if you make that decision, let us know, because we have a whole packet of material we'd like to send to you that will help you understand what happens next. I hope you'll let us do that. Tomorrow, we will begin 2 days of discussion of what it means to be born of the Spirit from John chapter 3. This is one of the chapters in this brand new book, and this is the lesson tomorrow. I hope you'll join us then as we continue our discussion of the Holy Spirit you may not know. I'm David Jeremiah, and it's my privilege to be your teacher every day. Thank you for joining me. Have a great day. We'll see you next time.

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1: Comfortably warm temperatures, partly cloudy skies, 70s and low 80s today. Southeast breezes upslope will keep that high humidity air in place. So once again, we're going to be looking at afternoon and evening scattered shower and thunderstorm activity across the Front Range and Eastern Plains. Watch out for a few thunderstorms getting strong. Temperatures tonight dropping into the upper 40s to lower 50s. Partly cloudy Wednesday, highs 80s. You guessed it, afternoon and evening thunderstorms again. I'm meteorologist Don Day.
2: Current temperature,
3: 62 degrees.
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5: The latest, but probably not the last chapter in this crazy political season involves a candidate for the U.S. Senate in Maine. Graham Plattner, a Democrat, claims he didn't know a tattoo he'd drawn on his chest some years ago symbolizes the Nazis. He's now been caught sending inappropriate sexual messages to a number of women, not his wife. In fact, his wife defends him, saying the gossip must end and that Maine voters should focus on the real issues. Her statement was salted with the crude words we've come to expect in too much of today's politics. The New York Times reports that Plattner had engaged in sexting with multiple women. The Plattner cap said the number was less than multiple, as if this exonerates him. Plattner is an anti-Israel socialist. AOC and Bernie Sanders have been campaigning for him, which tells you much of what you need to know. Democrats see him as key to winning a Senate majority. Incumbent Susan Collins is no gem, but given the alternative, Collins is Joan of Arc compared to Plattner's Joseph Goebbels. I'm Cal Thomas.
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11: With SRN News, I'm John Scott. Russian forces launching a massive aerial attack on Kyiv and other Ukrainian cities, killing 18 people.
12: Elias Farias, a 47-year-old Kyiv civil engineer, describes the scale of the attack.
13: It was terrible. It's one of the worst I have experienced.
12: While another Kyiv resident, Irania Salikova, tells the AP, we heard several explosions. Several neighbors ran out into the yard with children with bags running to shelters. I don't know how many people, but several were injured in this attack, which happened near our house. Our window was broken and a cobblestone flew into the children's room. I'm Charles de Ledesma.
11: And on another battlefront, Israeli drone strikes in southern Lebanon have killed 8 people. This comes a day after President Trump said Israel and Hezbollah agreed to reduce their fighting. This is SRN News.
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8: Welcome to Seculo. It is Tuesday, June 2nd. We are on the air, folks. It is going to be a packed show. Rick Rennell's joining us in just like 4 minutes. So we're going to have a lot to cover really early on, talking about the California elections. And also we're going to talk a little bit about the alleged conversation between President Trump and Benjamin Netanyahu. Now, the details of that conversation have been reported massively throughout mainstream media and social media. Well, with other people, you know, saying, denying that some of the allegations that happened. Clearly a very heated conversation where President Trump is focused on trying to end the war in Iran while Israel does ramp up certain things. Now, we can have a debate because there's obviously this conversation that seems to be focused in America about who's controlling who. Does President Trump listen only to Benjamin Netanyahu? Does Israel control America's interests? Then on the other hand, you have this conversation where now the press is going, President Trump, you know, goes after Benjamin Netanyahu in a profanity-laced tirade. Well, both cannot be accurate. But this is the problem with the American media and their hypocrisy over Israel. We're going to talk about that coming up. But of course, eyes are oddly, maybe the first time in a very long time, the country stage, world stage is probably also focused on this as well. As you see, Los Angeles is today deciding who will progress in the mayoral race for Los Angeles. And of course, that is between Karen Bass, Spencer Pratt. Who is the third candidate? I always forget this candidate's name. I'll make you say it.
15: Oh, you put me on the spot here. It's Rahman.
8: Yes. And it's a jungle primary, correct? Right. Which, if you don't know what that means the top two, doesn't matter what party, doesn't matter whatever it is, who is number one and number two, will then move on to a general election. So, again, think of this kind of as a nonpartisan runoff, if you will, where you get to decide who will be now the two candidates. There has been a lot of different polling. Some have said that Spencer Pratt is coming in second. Some have said he's coming third. It is going to be an uphill battle, but we know that he has gotten a lot of national attention. He's done a lot of things right in terms of the way he has positioned a Los Angeles moment. And look, I have been on here, and Rick will, I'm sure, will be joining us next. I believe we should have a thriving Los Angeles. I believe we should have a thriving New York City. I believe we should have a thriving San Francisco, that these areas of the world are so important to our country. They bring in so many people. They brought in so much industry, and unfortunately have been run into the ground by leadership who has just not served the interests of the people. I am not a cut and run kind of person saying we need to abandon these cities. Absolutely not. I actually think we need them in America. You need Manhattan. You need Los Angeles. And they have been under some pretty bad leadership over the last few years. So let's help turn them around. Let's see if other people can do a better job there. So we'll see what happens. I want to hear from you. 1-800-684-3110. 1-800-684-3110. Whether it is about the mayoral race, whether about Israel, and we'll discuss other topics as well throughout the next hour. Of course, the work of the ACLJ that continues on. We have new petitions that are going up all the time, and I always want you to get involved. Now, there's ways for me to just tell you, hey, go to ACLJ.org. Sign a petition. Let me read it to you and all that. Instead, what I would rather say is go to ACLJ.org, look over all the different options we have, and I want you to be a part of what you feel comfortable with. So that's, again, at ACLJ.org/sign. Do it today. Again, ACLJ.org/sign. I'm going to be honest with you, everyone. The thing that tells me how many time we have right. just went down. So I'm just going to have to wing it here and go, let's assume this is what, we got like 20 seconds? Hold on, 40? 40 seconds, I can go for days. Phone lines are open for you at 1-800-684-3110. 1-800-684-3110. Y'all give me a countdown in there.
15: I've got a clock over here I just pulled up, so I can take it from you if you'd like, Logan.
8: And that's no fun.
15: Okay, fine. You got 25 seconds. Have fun.
8: I mean, I know this song pretty well.
15: Okay.
8: Hopefully it should be okay. I want you to go to ACLJ.org. But right now, I want you to call in because Rick's going to be calling in. He'll be on the show next segment. And then I want to hear from you. 1-800-684-3110. That's 1-800-684-3110. Have your voice heard today. And we'll be right back with more on Seculo.
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16: Yeah, we're still dealing with a tie-up on I-25 southbound at Hampton. Right lane remains blocked there with a crash we had late in the rush hour. It's still backed up to Downing. It's still a pretty solid jam up. We even got some slowing coming out of the Tech Center North. That's going to be Curiosity slowing, actually. 225 coming in from Parker. Yeah, a little on the busy side. We had two accidents on the east side of I-70. They're both clear. We're still seeing some slowdowns eastbound around Havana to Peoria. If you're heading to the airport, Pena is wide open. With traffic, I'm Jonathan.
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0: 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Again, that is at aclj.org. 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
0: Welcome back to Seculo. We are going to have some phone calls in just a moment. They're screening some right now, but if you want to get on hold, it's a great time to do it at 1-800-684-3110. We are talking about what's going on in California. I know a lot of you also are looking at even other races that are happening in California, and then maybe the potential run for president by Gavin Newsom, who has at least flirted with that and pretty much said it's happening, and it feels like has weirdly the most momentum in the Democrat side right now, which is, again, 2 years out, but that is not that far. We know with presidential elections now, President Trump announced his run in 2024, well beyond 2 years. And we know that once the midterms are over, I mean, in terms of fundraising and getting your campaign together, we know that those talks are already well underway. These aren't fast-paced scenarios. They do a lot of little meetings that then lead to bigger meetings, which then lead to bigger meetings, put together teams. It takes time. Before you hear about it, know that most of these candidates have been at least debating running for president for at least 4 years. And I would say 2 years of serious, serious talk. So we know that's happening as well. I want to take a call about that. Eric, in Pennsylvania, go ahead. You're ACLJ champion, which I appreciate. Someone who gives on a monthly basis. Go ahead, though.
5: Yeah. I heard Gavin Newsom say when I saw two Republicans might need to get it, so there would be two on the ballot. Don't worry about that. We'll take care of that. They're going to cheat. There's definitely a lot of corruption. They better have a lot of poll workers for the Democrats, even though it's supposedly not partisan. They're definitely going to cheat. The machine is working. Thanks for my comment.
0: Yeah, Eric, I don't want to say they're going to be cheating in the traditional sense of, like, you know, stuffing ballots. And though there were some ballot boxes that got burned over the weekend,
6: right?
0: I think that what you're probably seeing is some confidence by Gavin Newsom knowing really the uphill battle someone like Spencer Pratt actually has. And I do think that as much as I would love to see Los Angeles turn it around, and I hope that tonight we are all shocked and that he takes number one, he could get second place. I mean, that would be a win at this point. If he can actually make it to the next step, that would be a huge win for anyone who thinks there needs to be a new path in California.
6: Well, and once again, when we talk about this jungle primary system and what that means, it in of itself is a way to control who even makes it to the general election by that political machine that really runs California. When you start to look at this, in the governor's race, there's 1, 2, 3, there's 6 people polling above 5% when you look at this race. So when a lot of times also because the conservatives, the Republican Party in the state, it is less organized at the state level because of funding, because of historic elections, etc. You end up with a lot more people running as Republicans trying to be like, I can be the person. And they all take votes away from each other, making it harder to get a Republican on the general election ballot. What we have when we look at this, the polling, the latest polling for governor, you have Javier Becerra, who was the attorney general of California, someone we have filed many cases opposing in the history of the ACLJ, as well as he was the director of Health and Human Services, the role that RFK Jr. has under the Biden administration. He is polling at 24% right now. You have in an average of the latest 7 polls, you have Steve Hilton, who is polling at 22.3%, and you have Tom Steyer, a billionaire but extremely left-wing, who's polling in third at around 19.9%. However, Steyer has been spending a lot of his own money and surging in some of these polls late. It's kind of a toss-up. If you look at just the averages, it could be a Republican versus Democrat in the November general election. It could be Steve Hilton versus Becerra or Steyer. There's a chance, though, that Steve Hilton gets left out of the conversation if Steyer is able to jump him, but Becerra maintains his lead. That's how the jungle primary works. So it's only the top 2 vote getters get to move on to the general. Same thing in LA. Right now, for the mayor's race, you have what appears to be almost a 3-way tie within the margin of error. All 3, Karen Bass, you have Spencer Pratt and Nathia Rahman, who is the councilwoman, that are all polling in the low 20s. So really, it doesn't matter if you win unless you get 51%. I believe it doesn't even have to go to the general election at that point. But that doesn't happen typically.
0: You get 51%.
6: And typically in a jungle primary, a lot of times if you get to the 51%, at least in runoffs,
0: you're just elected.
6: State rules do vary based off of where you are, but the jungle primary system is kind of like a runoff system. But regardless, when you look at this, you're seeing a 3-way tie in the mayor's race. We don't know who of those 3, which 2 will move forward. Spencer Pratt has done a really good job of kind of separating himself. He's not running as a Republican. He's running as an independent in this race. But you look at this and you see these other 2. Can they, through the organization of the state party, get enough people motivated to turn in ballots or to go vote in person today? That's what it comes down to. And when you're really looking at a razor thin margin that you're competing, you almost have to be running way ahead of people to be able to pull this off if you are not a part of that machine. Do I think that Spencer can make it and get to that general election ballot in November? I think he can. I think there is that energy. There's reason for people to go vote for him, but it's not a done deal, and we'll see what happens. We'll see if the machine can control it, because at the end of the day, I think the political machine in Los Angeles is fine with either one of the 2 Democrats that are running. they still want to have their control over the direction of Los Angeles.
0: Exactly. And look, again, that's what I've told you is when I'm looking at my friends, there are some that are quietly saying, yeah, I'm voting for Spencer. I'm voting for Spencer. You know, I think even Spencer specifically said there's been some big name celebrities, the Leonardo DiCaprio's, those people who have quietly told him, yeah, they're going to be supporting him. However, I've also seen as many, if not more, saying you can't vote for him. I understand it's bad. Let's go vote for the same old, and maybe next time we'll get him. We'll find somebody new and fresh and exciting. You can't live that way. With that, though, there's only a half hour left of this show. We just finished our first half hour. We're going to head into the second half hour. If you're actually in Los Angeles, you're listening on terrestrial radio, I know that later on they play the second half of our show. So if you are listening in Los Angeles right now, find us live right now, ACLJ.org, YouTube, Rumble, wherever it may be. 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Well, the second half hour is live, 12 to 1 p.m. Eastern time. 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It's always available on ACLJ.org, always available later on, however you get your podcast. So join us, whether it's now live or later on. But phone lines are open, and the next segments, I want to be hearing from you. We're going to move this discussion as well to talk about what happened between President Trump and Benjamin Netanyahu, allegedly, in this heated call that happened. A lot of debate is kind of sparking over that. If you've seen that news, I want to hear from you about it, as well as our relationship with Israel. And, of course, the war in Iran feels like it once again may be at another breaking point. Give me a call, 1-800-684-3110. I'll be honest with you. We got a lot of phone lines open right now. A lot of you watching, not a lot of you calling. I want to hear from you. It's always good to hear worldwide where people stand. I know California may be of interest of you, but you may not feel like calling in. Well, the world stage is looking at you in California. The world stage is looking at you also with our relationship with Israel. Let's discuss that coming up. I also want you to continue to support the work of the ACLJ. It's an important time. We know the fight for religious freedom is always heating up, and summertime always feels like it gets a little bit crazier. More people are in the streets. A lot of stuff's happening. So whether that is wrapping up what happened in classrooms as people start looking back to school, whether that is public sidewalks that maybe get street preachers who get arrested. There's a lot that happens in that world, and I want you to get involved with us right now. Sign that petition that we have online right now at aclj.org/sign. We'll be right back with more on Secular.
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8: Salem.
9: I'm John Scott. Russian forces launching a massive aerial attack on Kyiv and other Ukrainian cities, killing 18 people.
10: Elias Farias, a 47-year-old Kyiv civil engineer, describes the scale of the attack.
11: It was terrible. It's one of the worst I have experienced.
10: While another Kyiv resident, Irania Salikova, tells the AP, we heard several explosions. Several neighbors ran out into the yard with children with bags running to shelters. I don't know how many people, but several were injured in this attack, which happened near our house. Our window was broken and a cobblestone flew into the children's room. I'm Charles de Ledesma.
9: And on another battlefront, Israeli drone strikes in southern Lebanon have killed 8 people. This comes a day after President Trump said Israel and Hezbollah agreed to reduce their fighting. This is SRN News.
12: Denver weather.
13: Comfortably warm temperatures, partly cloudy skies, 70s and low 80s today. Southeast breezes, upslope will keep that high humidity air in place. So once again, we're going to be looking at afternoon and evening scattered shower and thunderstorm activity across the Front Range and Eastern Plains. Watch out for a few thunderstorms getting strong. Temperatures tonight dropping into the upper 40s to lower 50s. Partly cloudy Wednesday, highs 80s. You guessed it, afternoon and evening thunderstorms again. I'm meteorologist Don Day.
14: Current temperature,
15: 66 degrees.
16: The word on traffic for your morning commute.
17: Oh, we've got a crash now southbound 25 right after 6th Avenue. It's in the right lane. It's backed up, it looks like, to about Colfax, almost Spear. Pretty heavy. You want to keep to the left now. It's affecting eastbound 6th to southbound. That ramp is backed up to Federal. 270 still running a little heavy west up to Vasquez. The accident we had down in near Hampton's all cleared up, so that looks much better. 225 got a little bit of traffic also, as well as the north end of I-25 up around the Boulder Turnpike. With traffic, I'm Jonathan Steele.
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8: How could a loving God ever judge the world? Because God's holy and he's perfect and he's bearing with great patience the sins of the world, hoping that they would repent and come to believe that Jesus is the Christ, the Son of the living God, that he died on the cross for their sins, that he rose from the dead. And if you're in him, you're safe. But if you're not, the wrath of God will be poured out upon you. So respond to the word's warnings. Respond. Don't wait while think about it. Respond to the word's warnings. That's what he was saying. Now you say, well, when will all this happen? How do we know when this is going to come? The Bible is clear on a lot of things. Some of these things not as clear. And there's really three different theological positions that people take. One is called post-millennialism. So from Revelation 20, when God talks about a period of 1,000 years, post-millennialists allegorize that 1,000 years, and they use other scriptures to demonstrate this. Here's what they believe. I do not believe this. Many brothers that love Jesus and love the gospel and believe Jesus died and rose from the dead hold to this theology. They hold to the theology that the 1,000 years is going to be a period of time on the earth before Jesus comes. We're going to turn the hearts of everybody. We're going to turn the hearts of those in government. We're going to turn the hearts of those in Hollywood. We're going to turn the hearts of those in education. The whole world's going to be worshiping Jesus, or the majority of them. And then when God sees that we're ready, he'll send Jesus back. Now, I appreciate the optimism of that view, albeit dead wrong, because you have to play fast and loose with the text. You have to take statements like things are going to go from bad to worse, and people will be lovers of themselves, lovers of money, boastful, proud, arrogant, abusive, disobedient to parents, all those different things. You have to throw those out. You have to throw out the words of Jesus that says, hey, a time is coming that is so bad that the world has never seen before or since. I'm telling you this in advance. You have to get rid of the fact that the book of Revelation describes God pouring out all of his judgment. You have to. And so while I appreciate post-millennials' optimism and that they stay in the fight with the gospel and they believe the world's going to turn, it's just not going to happen that way because the Bible doesn't teach that. There's a second view. It's called amillennialism. They take Revelation chapter 20, where they mention the word thousand, thousand, thousand, thousand, thousand, thousand, thousand. And they're like, no, we don't believe that's literal. So an amillennialist would be like, we have theists, which believe in God. We have atheists, which do not believe in God. We have millennialists that believe if God says there's 1,000 years, then guess what? There's probably 1,000 years. And amillennial, like, no, there's no such thing as the millennium. Here's what they believe. They believe Satan's already been bound, which is enough to tell you that's a wrong view. I mean, I feel Satan's breath on my neck stronger and stronger every day. He's been bound, and that we're just kind of in the period of the millennium right now, and then Jesus comes back, and he separates the sheep from the goats, and we all go to heaven. But you have to throw out so many parts of the text, because both post-millennialists and amillennialists don't realize that God made promises to Israel in the Old Testament, and God is always faithful to his word, and he will fulfill those promises in the coming millennial kingdom. He will. And if he doesn't, he's not being true to the book. So if you read through the Bible like I do and say, I'm just going to take the scripture literally, take what it says, you're going to be what's called a pre-millennialist, which means this. The world's going to go from bad to worse, but Jesus is going to come back. He's going to rapture his church. He's going to pour out judgment. And then there'll be a literal 1,000-year reign of Jesus on this planet where we will serve and live for him. And that's what I teach. Now, in that theology, there's different places for the timing of the rapture. Some are called pre-tribulationalists, meaning before that 7 years starts, God's going to zap us out of here. Some are called post-tribulationalists. Say the church is going to make it all the way through, and then at the end, God's going to take us out of here. I take a different position. My position is called pre-wrath. I believe it aligns with Matthew chapter 24, Revelation 6, and everything else in Scripture, and I'm not trying to make an axe to grind. I'm just, this is where I land. Because this is what the word says, that there will be a period of time where at one point in time, one generation of the church will enter into the great tribulation. And when that happens, you may not know the day or the hour, but you know the time is near. And Jesus Christ will come in his second coming. He will rapture his church. Revelation 8 says there's a pause in heaven for about 30 minutes, and then he begins to pour out his justice on the planet. Now, I spent a lot of time on this when I was in the book of Revelation teaching all this, but if you just want a quick study on how do you know that this is right, flip over to 2 Thessalonians, which is the book right after 1 Thessalonians. In chapter 2, he's writing to them because they want to know, hey, you've been telling us about the second coming thing and the rapture, and it hasn't happened. Did we miss it? Anybody ever wonder, like, you call your friends, you call like three of them, and you're like, dude, did I miss the rapture? I mean, if that... That's what they're saying. Did we miss out on what you've been telling us? And Paul says in 2 Thessalonians chapter 2, now we request you, brethren, with regard to the coming of our Lord Jesus Christ and our gathering together to him, that you not be quickly shaken from your composure or disturbed either by a spirit or a message or a letter as it is from us, to the effect that the day of the Lord has come. Here's what he says. When it comes to the timing of the rapture and it comes to when the second coming is, don't get all worried and worked up about it. Don't think, well, somebody said this and somebody said that. And Paul, we don't worry about that. Here's why you shouldn't worry about it. Notice verse 3. He says, let no one in any way deceive you, for it will not come unless the apostasy comes first and the man of lawlessness is revealed, the son of destruction. He said it hasn't come because two things need to happen first. There has to be an apostasy, a great apostasy. Apostasy meaning people who have been professing Jesus with their mouth but don't have a relationship are gone. People that go to church and worship, but it's just been a profession of faith. It hasn't been a true conversion. They leave, not just Brave Church or the church of their choice. They're leaving Jesus. There's an apostasy. There'll be a great apostasy, and the man of lawlessness will be revealed. Those two things. Who's the man of lawlessness? The Antichrist. There'll be a world dictator leader. So you know that the second coming, the rapture and second coming hasn't happened until you see those two things. You say, how do you know that's what it means? Well, in the original languages, there's certain sentence constructions. This same sentence construction is found in Mark chapter 3 and verse 27. The same clause, this whole ian may and less, and this protos first, he uses the exact same construction. And listen to this. In Mark chapter 3, verse 27, he says, he's talking about plundering a man. He said, but no one can enter the strong man's house and plunder his property. What? Unless, the same construction, he first binds the strong man, then he will plunder all of his house. He goes, you're going to go steal from somebody. Here's what has to happen first in chronological order. You got to bind the strong man first. Then after that, you can go plunder his house. That's what he's saying. He's talking about a chronological order. In the same way, in John chapter 7 in verse 51, when John talks about the law, he says, our law does not judge a man unless it first hears from him and knows what he is doing. Does it? So he's saying, now listen, when we're trying somebody, we don't just judge them. We hear what they did. We hear what they say. Then we judge them. That's the whole construction of the sentence. So in 1st and 2nd Thessalonians chapter 2 and verse 3, the plain and simple reading is, let no one deceive you in any way, for it will not come unless the apostasy comes first. There has to be a massive falling away from the church. And the man of lawlessness is revealed, the son of destruction. Those two things have to happen. Jesus said those two things would happen in Matthew chapter 24. Here's the reality. I do not believe in a pre-tribulational rapture of the saints to get us out of here and then 7 years of that, because I don't believe the Bible teaches it anywhere. It's nowhere to be found. And none of the apostles and prophets lived that way. Nobody in the Bible, even when Jesus told John or Jesus told Peter, this is the kind of death you're going to die. Peter didn't say, well, I hope I get raptured. Hope I get out of here. They didn't live that way. Paul didn't live that way. He gave his life. For me to live is Christ, to die is gain. What shall I do? I don't know which to choose. Both hard choices, but it's better for you that I live. So I'm guessing I'm still going to live and come to you and help you. He never talks about, I can't wait to get out of here. And by the way, in order to believe in a pre-tribulational rapture of the saints, which most biblicists do, because it's been taught for all these years without people studying it, the reason they say that is because they're American. It'd be hard to be a pre-tribulationalist and live in Sudan when people all around you are being martyred for their faith, and you're going to go there as an American preacher and you stand in front of them and you say, hey, listen, brothers, listen, sisters, I know you lost your dad. I know you lost your grandfather. I know your brother was martyred, but don't worry. Before it gets bad, God's going to get us out of here. It would never happen. You have to be living a super cush, non-engaged life to believe in the pre-tribulational rapture. You have to. See, a better thing to say is, I'm sorry that because you're being faithful, you're being persecuted and martyrdom's going on and people are, you're being punished. But I want to tell you something. Our God is so good. And I want to tell you a day of justice is coming, and you hang in there, and Jesus will rescue you from the coming wrath. And then he will pour out judgment on those who did this unless they too repent.
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8: I'm sorry that because you're being faithful, you're being persecuted and martyrdom's going on and people are, you're being punished. But I want to tell you something. Our God is so good. And I want to tell you a day of justice is coming, and you hang in there, and Jesus will rescue you from the coming wrath. And then he will pour out judgment on those who did this unless they too repent. That's truth. Moreover, if you believe in the pre-tribulational rapture and that all 7 years is God's wrath, and you get to Revelation 6 where there's still martyrdom going on, then you have to concede that God is the one killing his children, when all throughout this book and everywhere else in the New Testament, God keeps us from wrath. There's no wrath that gets put on a Christian ever. Do you know why? Because God put it all on his son. And that when you repent and believe, all the wrath that was destined for you falls right on our glorious Lord and Savior, Jesus Christ, so that none of it ever touches you. That's the good news of the gospel. Amen? It's good stuff. So you'll hear things, and you'll hear everybody talking about Ezekiel 38 and 39, and here's what you're seeing. And I don't do that, because people have been saying that for years and years and years. Here's how you know he's coming. You see a massive falling away of the church, like 40, 50, 70%, and you see the Antichrist revealed, and people are worshiping him, and in order to buy and sell, you have to take a mark on your right hand or on your forehead, and you can't even go to the store, you can't pay your taxes, you can't pay your house, you can't pay your mortgage, you can't do anything, and everybody's like, yeah, well, we're giving allegiance to that. Then you know he's close. And you don't know the day or the hour then, but it's close. The season's right then. He's at the door. Until that, what's that mean? It means we live and we share the gospel, and persecution is part of this world, and it's okay. And one generation will enter that, and one generation of the church will see that. And when you see that, look up, because your hope is coming soon. That's what the Bible teaches clearly all throughout the scriptures. If you don't believe that, it's all right. You're just wrong. Listen, I don't have an axe to grind, but I do care about what I'm saying here, and I do care about you, and I do care about the Lord, and I want you to be aware. You don't need to be on edge. Did I miss the rapture? Is the rapture coming today? Hey, it might come today, so you better be really, really good. That's a horrible way to live. Don't live really, really good because a rapture might come today. Live holy because Jesus Christ is your God. And he died for you and he loves you. And let the love of God pour through you to everybody. Amen. But respond to God's warnings. It's true. It's true. And for the Christian, here's why you need to take great peace in that. Because there's no injustice that's ever been done to you that God won't punish. Amen. Not one. God will punish those responsible unless they too, like us, repent and believe. When the most foul person, the most heinous sinner repents and believes that Jesus is the Christ, guess what? All the wrath of God was poured out on Jesus for them, and they're free. So we share the hope that we have in Christ. But make no mistake about it, God will punish those who are not in him, which begs the question, are you in him? I tell you as your pastor, I'm not telling you this because I don't like you. I'm telling you this because I love you. If you would have asked me before I was 18, if I was a Christian, I would have argued you to death that I was and given you biblical scriptures and all sorts of things. But I know when I was 18 and was converted, everything in my heart changed and my life began to change. And I'm different than I was prior to. And I know that God saved me. Respond to the Lord's warnings. Respond to what he's telling you. Be aware that this is coming. It's the most significant day on the planet when God takes his church and punishes those left. It's the beginning of the end. So respond to the Lord's warning. Second is this, refuse spiritual complacency. Refuse spiritual complacency. Notice what he goes on to say. But you, brethren, verse 4, are not in darkness that the day would overtake you like a thief, for you are all sons of light and sons of day. We are not of night and darkness. God sees you as salt and light. If you're in Christ, you are the light of the world because the light of the world, Jesus Christ, is in you. If you are in Christ, you are the salt of the earth, which means you can be, you're preserving the world from all the putrid things that are going on because you're living different. He goes on to say, so let us not sleep as others do, but let us be alert and sober. For those who sleep, do their sleeping at night. And those who get drunk at night. He's like, don't associate with those who are not going the way you're going. I say it all the time, as often as I can from this pulpit. If you're young and you're thinking about getting married, and you're in Christ, do not marry somebody who's not in Christ. If you're going to heaven and they're going to hell and God's blessing is on you and God's wrath is on them, marriage is hard enough as it is. So don't be dumb enough to say, yeah, but she's hot and we'll work it out. I mean, it just doesn't work that way. Yeah, but he's so handsome and he's so fun. It doesn't work that way. Marriage is hard enough when you have two Christians submitted to the Lordship of Jesus Christ, allowing the Holy Spirit to transform you. Don't do that. Now, I know there's examples, and by the grace of God, some of you are here that married an unbeliever and God converted them, and praise God for that, but that's not the norm. Because for every one of you, I've sat down with 1,000 people that have said, if I would have only known, if I would have only done what I knew to do, would have never gotten married. Right? When you're in business, don't partner with people that aren't going the same way. Eventually, it's going to fissure. If you're going to follow the blessing and favor of the Lord, if you're going to honor Jesus in all you do, and you're with somebody that doesn't care about that, eventually your business is going to run into challenge. It doesn't mean you don't hang out with non-believers, but there's really only one purpose to hang out with non-believers. What? To share the hope of Christ. To let them know, just let your light so shine before men that they would see your good works and give praise to your Father who's in heaven. Evangelism is not a task. Evangelism is the flowing of the joy of the Lord and you giving reason for the answer you have for all the joy you have in your life. Why? Because whatever you talk about is whatever you worship. You ever get with somebody, all they talk about is food, sports, vacation, travel, friendships, marriage, kids, houses, property, that's their God. If you can't let Jesus come to the surface, here's my question. Why? What greater event has taken place in your life than when you were dead and God made you alive? How does that not surface ever? Right? It's not a task to go tell people. It's a lifestyle that comes out of the believer as they continue to grow in the joy of the Holy Spirit. Amen? And so as you're hearing this, don't refuse, I mean, just don't spiritually compromise. Refuse spiritual complacency. Don't say the whole, it's okay, I know I'm saved, I'm going to heaven anyway, so what difference does it make? I'll just hang out with them. Friends, the more you grow with Jesus, the more uncomfortable unbelievers should feel around you. They should always feel your love. No question. Not your judgment. They should always feel your love. But as they get to know you, they should realize you're going a different way than I'm going. And too often when it comes to believers, non-believers look at believers and be like, okay, we go to the same golf courses. We drink the same amount of beer. We cuss the same. We tell the same jokes. We have the same problems in our marriage. We're pretty much the same. No, you're not the same at all, because internally you've been born again and saved, and God's trying to sanctify you so you don't look anything like that anymore, so that when you're with those people, you love them and you show love to them, but you let them see, I'm not what I was. I used to be like that, but because God's in me, I'm not participating in that. I'm not talking that way. I don't want to be around that joke. I don't want to hear that thing. I don't want to talk about that. It's just not important to me. And the more you grow in Christ, I mean, I love being around non-believers when I can share the love of Christ, but I don't want to participate in the things that non-believers do. Their conversations bore me. Their hope is false. The things that they talk about don't bring any joy. It's why they always brag about themselves, why they always talk about what they're doing and what they're accomplishing. And sometimes I wish, you know, I had like a thing on my head that was like, so what? You know what I mean? He's just like, I'm not interested in what you're saying, because it doesn't mean anything that you're bragging about how much money you have or where you're going or who you know. You know, I guess, so what? But when you're around Christians, it doesn't matter what they have or what they're doing or the influence they have. They're talking about Jesus and where they're going. And there's something inside your heart, whether I'm meeting with guys in Africa that are pastoring churches that make about $5 a month, that are so on fire, that are my forever brothers, I get moved. Like, these are my guys. This is my family. This is where I'm going. Amen. I mean, Ephesians 5 verse 8 says, you were formerly darkness, but now you are light in the Lord. Walk as children of light. 1 Peter 2 9 says, you're a chosen race called out of darkness into his marvelous light. You're chosen. You're set forth. You were this. The wrath of God was on you, but now you're something new. That's why Luke 21, 36 says, but keep on the alert at all times, praying that you may have the strength to escape all these things that are about to take place and to stand before the Son of Man. You know what it's like. For some of you that wear glasses or contact corrective lenses, do you remember what it was like the first time you went to the eye doctor and recognized that you needed them? Because the eye doctor will say something like, do you need glasses? I don't need glasses. I see just fine. Hey, read this. I can't read that. Then they start putting these things on your eyes. Like, is that what it's supposed to look like? You know what I'm talking about? And then you get glasses for the first time and you walk out of the doctor's office and you're seeing things so clearly. Like, you can read the scoreboard. Like, you can see the basket. You can do things you couldn't. You can read the chalkboard. Do they sell chalkboards anymore? I don't know. You could back then. And all these different things, but I didn't realize I needed it. That's what it's like to be born again. I didn't realize I needed it, but now that I'm in Christ, I have a totally different lens. I see things completely differently. God's changed the way I look at him, and he's changed the way that I look at the world. So resolve to not spiritually compromise. Refuse spiritual complacency. There were seven churches in the book of Revelation that Jesus Christ addressed. And in chapter 3, one of the churches he addressed was the church at Laodicea. And he was judging them, condemning them because of their complacency and their apathy and their lethargy. He says this in Revelation 3:15, I know your deeds, that you're neither cold nor hot. I wish that you were cold or hot. They lived in a place where the water traveled to them from a far distance. By the time it got there, it wasn't cold anymore. It wasn't hot anymore. Cold water is good, right? I mean, on a hot day, it's good to have cold water. And when you feel like it, you don't feel so good, a hot shower feels great. Lukewarm water and lukewarm showers are good for nothing. And Jesus was saying this, like, you're good for nothing. You're so complacent. You don't even care about what I've done. So because you've come lukewarm and neither hot or cold, I'm about to spit you out of my mouth. Jesus is like, I'm about ready to vomit you. That's what you're like to me, because you're so complacent. You don't care. He says, because you say, I am rich and have become wealthy and have need of nothing, and you do not know that you are wretched and miserable and poor and blind and naked.
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9: With SRN News, I'm John Scott. Iran has reportedly stopped communicating with mediators after Israel threatened to bomb Beirut as it continues fighting the Lebanese militia Hezbollah. That's according to two semi-official Iranian news agencies. Russian forces launching a massive aerial attack on Kyiv and other Ukrainian cities. Officials say at least 18 civilians killed, 131 wounded. The assault with hundreds of drones and dozens of missiles began overnight and continued during the day. Ukrainian President Zelensky appealed for more support from the U.S. and Europe. U.S. job openings jumped in April as the labor market looked resilient despite economic uncertainty caused by the Iran war. The Labor Department reporting U.S. employers posted 7.6 million job vacancies in April. That's up from the 6.9 million in March. This is SRNU.
12: Denver weather.
13: Comfortably warm temperatures, partly cloudy skies, 70s and low 80s today. Southeast breezes upslope will keep that high humidity air in place. So once again, we're going to be looking at afternoon and evening scattered shower and thunderstorm activity across the Front Range and Eastern Plains. Watch out for a few thunderstorms getting strong. Temperatures tonight dropping into the upper 40s to lower 50s. Partly cloudy Wednesday, highs 80s. You guessed it, afternoon and evening thunderstorms again. I'm meteorologist Don Day.
21: Current temperature,
15: 66 degrees.
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24: Thank you for making time in your day for Leading the Way with Dr. Michael Youssef, the passionate author of more than 50 life-changing books. Well, as we observe our culture around us, kind of seems like everyone has a cause that they're fighting for. For some people, it's in politics. For others, it's human rights. Still others dive into environmental projects. The list is endless. But God calls his people to contend for the faith, holding firmly to and proclaiming loudly the truth of God's word. So up next on this episode of Leading the Way Audio, Dr. Youssef takes you into the brief book of Jude, specifically verses 3 and 4, highlighting what we're taught about contending for the faith. I hope you can listen along as Dr. Youssef begins.
25: Turn with me, if you haven't already, Jude. We looked at verses 1 and 2 last message, and we're going to look at verses 3 and 4. Beloved, although I was very eager to write to you about the salvation that we share, I felt compelled to write to you and urge you to contend for the faith. The faith that once and for all entrusted to the saints. For certain men whose condemnation was written about long ago have secretly slipped in among you. They are godless men who change the grace of the Lord into license for immorality and deny Jesus Christ, our sovereign Lord. Before I get to these two verses, you must understand, please listen carefully, this is very important. In fact, everything in those two verses is of vital importance. But listen carefully. There is a world of difference between faith and the faith. Faith is what we believe. The Bible said that we are saved by faith alone, not just by accepting a miracle or two or three, no, but placing our whole faith in the Lord Jesus Christ as the only Savior and Lord. Faith is what we believe. You got it? But the faith is the totality of biblical truth. The faith is God's self-revelation as it is revealed in his book, the Bible. The faith is the unfolding of God's salvation plan from Genesis to Revelation. The faith is found in the book of God. The faith is the fact that God made only one provision for salvation. Not too many roads will lead to God. Only one. His name is Jesus. The faith is that Jesus and only Jesus is the way, the truth, and the life. The faith says only obedience to the command of Jesus is the evidence of one's salvation. The faith means that the Bible is not a fairy tale once upon a time. No, no, no. It was once and for all given to us. It is a closed book. It cannot be added to or subtracted from. And that is why Jude says, once delivered. Once delivered. What does that mean? Once delivered. It's given to us once and for all. You can't pick and choose. You can't accept this part or reject that part. It's not a smorgasbord. It's not as a buffet, all-you-can-eat breakfast buffet down at the corral. No. In fact, Galatians 1:8, Paul said about that faith, he said, if we or an angel from heaven should preach another gospel other than the one we preach to you, let him be eternally condemned. Please hear me right. Just as God once and for all created all the stars in the galaxies and placed them in their orbit. And he gave them names, just as God once and for all named all the stars. So is the Bible, once and for all. I know that we live in a time when 80% of Christians, listen to me, I'm not talking about the world outside, I'm not worried about them, God is going to take care of them. I do preach the gospel to them. But 80% of Christians in America do not read the Bible. I found some astonishing statistics when I was doing the research for my book, How to Read the Bible as If Your Life Depends on It. And when I was writing this book and I did the research, I was absolutely shocked to the core. 80% don't read the Bible. No wonder only 4% of Americans have a biblical worldview. But Jude is even saying more than that. He's saying the faith is a trust. It's a trust. And we are custodians of that trust. We are custodians of it. We are stewards of it. Now, can you feel that weight of responsibility? Can you feel it? And that is why Jude did not begin by telling us to contend for the faith. He didn't begin there. He began by telling us about this incomprehensible, it really is an inexplicable privilege that God has given us, namely that we are compelled, that we are beloved, that we are kept, and that we are blessed. And after he shows us the incredible lavishing of God's amazing grace, then he says, contend for that faith. Please listen to me. It's after you understand all of these privileges, can you feel the weight of responsibility of that privilege? But beloved, listen to me. The problem with all of this is that there's a danger, huge danger, of handing the next generation a modified, molested, and counterfeit faith. Question, do we have to be contentious in our contending for the faith? Not at all. Not at all. Not one bit. We do the contending for the faith with love in our hearts. With love in our hearts. No bitterness, no hatred, no anger. That's not who we are. That is alien to our heavenly blood that's flowing in our veins. We contend for the truth with a smile on our face and the love in our hearts. Listen to me, please. If we do not love them, why in the world would we even contend for the faith at all? Just let them perish in sin. But because of our love for God and for the gospel and for his word, because of our love for people, we want to see them truly saved, not just churched. We contend for what?
0: The faith.
25: The faith. And if and when they totally reject our efforts, we just shake the dust off our feet and hand them over to God. We can't do a thing about it. But you cannot contend for the faith if you don't know the faith, if you don't love the faith, and if you don't live the faith. It is only when you know, love, and live the faith can you truly contend for the faith. Another question. Where are we and with whom should we contend for the faith? Not with the atheists and the agnostics. No, no, no, no. They denied the faith. We patiently need to explain it to them. Not the Muslims, the Hindus, the Buddhists. There's a counterfeit faith. Ah, but we contend for the faith with those who sneak into churches like the serpent of old and try to do an inside job in the church. We contend for the faith with those who may be in pulpits, but they are preaching partial truth. We contend for the faith with those who may sneak into a Bible-believing church and for the purpose of changing, modifying, falsifying, or bringing doubt to the truth. Why? Because if we let them go unchallenged, it is only a matter of time before they can cause a whole lot of harm. A whole lot of harm. I want to give you a couple of examples from history so you understand even what is happening today that you see in the news all over Europe and North America. For the first 500 years of the Christian faith, the first 500 years, the Church of Jesus Christ was plagued by all sorts of heresies, all sorts of heresies. I mean, I can name just from the top of my head at least six or seven. These heresies had to do with the divinity of Christ, with the authority of the Scripture, and with the Holy Trinity, and on and on and on. Please listen to me. Whenever the gospel is preached, Satan is always at the heels of the preaching of the gospel.

eyes the divinity of Christ because they learned it from a Christian heretics. Not only that, but 4th and 5th century, there was, as I said, many heresies, Sabellianism and all of them, but there was a special heresy that flourished in North Africa. It was started by a woman. That has nothing to do with it because other heresies started by men. It's not the issue. It's called Montanism. The Montanist movement invaded the church in North Africa with vengeance. What did they teach? Listen carefully. They taught that the Bible is not a closed book, that God can still speak prophetically today. This is in the middle of 600s, and is equal in authority to the prophets and the apostles. And it spread throughout North Africa. Remember, North Africa is where St. Augustine came from. He came from the country of Tunisia. When I say North Africa, talk about Libya, Tunisia, Morocco, Algiers. And not heeding the warning in the book of Revelation at the beginning and at the end, never to add, never to subtract from the word of God, yet these heretics were invaded those churches in North Africa with vengeance. I have tremors when I hear somebody, whether online or on television, says, I have a prophetic word. I have a prophetic word. Oh my gosh, I get tremors. This Montanist heresy, as I said, was spread throughout North Africa all the way until the middle of the 600 AD. North Africa had well over 50,000 churches by the middle of the 600s. 50,000. That's the most conservative estimates. And so, when the hordes of Arabian Muslims came and invaded North Africa, and they said, oh, Allah spoke through a prophet, they said, oh, let's listen to it. And within 30 years, every one of these tens of thousands of churches turned into mosques. We're seeing it with our eyes now. Do you watch the news coming from Europe and even here in the States and North America? We're seeing it before our eyes happening now. Some pathetic prostate churches in Europe and North America are accommodating. And this happened because believers in time gone by refused to contend for the faith. And they allowed false teachers, false preachers to flourish without any opposition. They got away with it in these locations. Verse 4 again. Certain men whose condemnation was written about long ago have secretly slipped in among you. Beloved, the tragedy today is that so many Christian believers who have no discernment. If you want to cry to God for something, cry that God would give us discernment among the believers. Why? Because history is littered with examples of how Christians were snookered by falsehood again and again and again. Many Christians taught that out of the kindness of their heart, let's listen to the other side. Other side? There is no other side. Are you with me? There is no other side. It's only Jesus. And before they knew it, they were taken over. Oh, we've seen one denomination after another, even in my lifetime, my involvement with these, one denomination after another fell into disbelief of the truth. But it all started by non-discerning believers who, out of the kindness of their heart, they said, well, let's listen to the false teachers. Think about it this way. Think about it this way. Out of the 100 colleges, the first 100 colleges in America, the first 100, 88 of them were founded to prepare young men for ministry. This includes Harvard. And Harvard now has 40 chaplains. The head chaplain is an atheist. Harvard was founded in 1640 for training men for gospel ministries. Here's the three things that they had the students do. Three things. First of all, the students had to know the eternal God through Jesus. Secondly,
They have to pray because that's the only way they're going to have wisdom. And thirdly, they had to study the scripture

0: twice a day. Oh, I can go on and tell you about Yale and Princeton or even Emory University. Oh, my beloved friends, please listen to me. The non-discerning Christians think that one preacher is as good as another, that one teacher is as good as another, that one communicator is as good as the other. The truth is, the apostates are great communicators. They really are. They are charming, and they are oh so sweet. Three things that I lack. And oh, they get taken by their charisma and their personality and how being great communicators they are. But slowly but surely, all is replaced from the preaching of the gospel with false gospels. You know the story of the frog in the kettle? Water was tepid, but the heat was on. Slowly, and because it was a slow heat, the frog boiled in the water because it didn't jump out as soon as she felt the heat. The frogs are in the kettle, and the kettle is boiling. The word Jude uses here about this slipped in, the word slipped in, slithfully, they sneaked in. It's the word actually used for an alligator. If you see an alligator lying on the bank of the river, you don't know if it's a log because they're still, very still, and without a ripple, they slip into the water. Oh, outwardly they appear so loving, so kind, but inwardly they're full of themselves. Outwardly they say all the right words, but inwardly they do not fear God. And that is why Paul said in 2 Timothy 3:5, there he describes them that they have the form of godliness, but they deny its power. Oh, they appear to be so caring, so kind, so sympathetic, and oh, they are gifted. But the poison drips, drips, drips, drips into the souls of the unsuspecting. Now, before I run out of time, I need to tell you something else of equal importance. Apostasy did not start in the 21st church. As I already told you, even the first 5 centuries of Christian faith. But apostasy really started in the Garden of Eden. That's where it started. When Eve knew what God said, they knew God's word, but she allowed Satan to plant the seeds of doubt in her mind. Do you really think that the Bible is for today? Oh, don't get me wrong. I'm not against the Bible. It's a great book. But it's for bygone days. But now we know more because we have more scientific knowledge and understanding than they had back then. Every word that I just uttered came from the mouth of one of those apostates. Jude said, they pervert the grace of God. Oh, beloved, listen to me. I read some years ago, actually 15 years ago, a very prominent pastor started this called hyper grace. To put it mildly, just say, sin unto your heart's content because grace will take care of it. When people use the grace of God to rationalize sin, it is not the grace of God. God's grace is unmerited favor, not license to sin. God's grace puts you on your knees before God, not fills you with arrogance. God's grace causes us to want to please God, not tempt God. God's grace restrains us, not gives us unbridled passion. God's grace causes me to blush and feel shame when I sin, not proud of my sin. God's grace leads me to daily purify myself, not fill me with perversion. That's the grace of God. Now, as I conclude this message today, I want to take a moment before I close to speak to that one person to that one person, that person who's being deceived or about to be deceived into doubting the authority of the Word of God. That one person who's about to be deceived into doubting the relevance of the Word of God to their life, what's going on in their life now, today. Speak to that person who may just tired of getting convicted by the Word of God and looking for some preacher, looking for some Bible teacher that tell them it's okay to be in sin. I want you to know that there is power in the blood of Christ. There is strength in the name of the Lord. And He wants to save from the guttermost to the uttermost, because He wants you to be a new person in Christ.
1: A challenge from Dr. Michael Youssef to step beyond the doubts that may have rooted in your life and stand firm in God's grace, answering His call to live out and to declare the truth in your day-to-day. Thank you for listening to this episode of Leading the Way. You know, just about every day, Dr. Youssef and his international team receive emails and cards and local ministry team reports detailing stories of lives that Leading the Way is impacting by passionately proclaiming uncompromising truth. And recently, Leading the Way received a testimony from a remote place in the Middle East that brought so much encouragement to the entire worldwide team. So we want to summarize that so you can appreciate that and be motivated as well. Jamal left Islam after seeing firsthand the violence it facilitates and realizing through the teaching of Leading the Way that the Quran's teaching could not originate from a loving God. In and through finding Jesus, Jamal experienced love, peace, and truth. After answering his call to follow Christ, Leading the Way field team members began and continue helping Jamal with discipleship training. That way, he can reach his family and he can use his skills to spread the gospel of Christ and further impact the world. Friends, please pray along with Leading the Way for Jamal to fulfill his desire to share Jesus with his lost family and those in his career path and nation. Stories like Jamal's are multiplying. God is using Leading the Way to reach the lost in this neighborhood and in neighborhoods just like it all around the world. And we would love for you to learn more. 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
7: With SRN News, I'm John Scott. Iran has reportedly stopped communicating with mediators after Israel threatened to bomb Beirut as it continues fighting the Lebanese militia Hezbollah. Israel and the U.S. maintain the fighting in Lebanon is separate from the Iran war talks. Russia launches an aerial attack.
8: We heard at least 12 loud bangs and then a Russian drone flying overhead, followed by Ukrainian air defenses trying to shoot it down. This wide-ranging Russian attack, this is something that Ukrainians had been expecting since Russia threatened to carry out a campaign of devastating strikes against Kyiv. So residents of the Ukrainian capital have been sheltering and using the metro as a shelter for the past two or three nights.
7: This is SRN News. Denver weather.
9: Comfortably warm temperatures, partly cloudy skies, 70s and low 80s today. Southeast breezes, upslope will keep that high humidity air in place. So once again, we're going to be looking at afternoon and evening scattered shower and thunderstorm activity across the Front Range and Eastern Plains. Watch out for a few thunderstorms getting strong. Temperatures tonight dropping into the upper 40s to lower 50s. Partly cloudy Wednesday, highs 80s. You guessed it. Afternoon and evening thunderstorms again. I'm meteorologist Don Day.
10: Current temperature
11: 67 degrees.
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16: Jesus is no longer here. 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
17: And the light of the world is gone. Jesus is gone. 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
18: 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For more than 200 years, America has stood as the greatest of all nations. 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
6: Today on Pathway to Victory, Dr. Robert Jeffress teaches that while Christians can't prevent the collapse of our beloved nation, we can delay it. But first, let's take a moment to hear some important ministry updates.
10: Thanks, David, and welcome again to Pathway to Victory. I don't have to remind you that America is at a crossroad right now. There's no question that our liberties as Christians are in the crosshairs of those who oppose our values. So, all this month, I intend to focus my complete attention on a special series called America and the Bible. We've been preparing this series in light of Independence Day, and this time, we're celebrating 250 years. As we prayed about this milestone, and as we thought about our role in speaking truth into our culture, several friends of Pathway to Victory established the In God We Trust Matching Challenge. Because of their generosity of $1.5 million, every dollar you give during this season will be doubled in impact. Your gift to the Matching Challenge will expand our reach to millions and continue to strengthen, equip, and encourage the faith of our servicemen and women through the American Forces Network. On receiving your gift today, I'm eager to send an exclusive keepsake. It's a coffee table book we're calling the 250th commemorative edition of America is a Christian Nation. This stunning full-color celebration of the faith that built this country is filled with powerful reminders of our Christian heritage and the answered prayers that shaped our history. In a culture that is working overtime to erase that heritage, this volume stands as a permanent, beautiful reminder of the truth. We'll have more information later. But right now, let's give our full attention to the study of God's Word. Our primary passage is Philippians chapter 2. I've titled today's message, The Beginning of the End.
17: Well, today I have some bad news and some good news for you. The bad news is America's demise is inevitable. I realize that such a statement seems fatalistic, if not downright unpatriotic, to many of you, to say that America's collapse is inevitable. And yet, just a simple, superficial reading of God's Word tells us that America's days are numbered because this world's days are numbered. Although we cannot prevent the ultimate collapse of our nation, we can postpone it. We have both the ability and the responsibility to delay the decay of our country, even though we can't ultimately reverse it. The reason that we want to work to delay the decay of our nation is to buy time for our nation so that we can share the good news of Jesus Christ with as many people as possible. You know, I'm convinced, ladies and gentlemen, that one reason so many Christians are discouraged about the condition of our country right now is that they have a wrong focus in their life. And when we are fearful and depressed about our current national situation, and that's what drives our life, it's a strong indication that we have built our life around the temporal rather than the eternal. When Paul says that we are to appear as lights in the world, he is simply echoing the words of Jesus Christ. Turn over to Matthew chapter 5, verses 14 to 16. Listen to what Jesus said. He said, "You are the light of the world, a city set on a hill that cannot be hidden. Nor do men light a lamp and put it under the peck measure, but on the lampstand, and it gives light to all of those who are in the house. Let your light shine before men in such a way that they might see your good works and glorify your Father who is in heaven." We are lights in the world. Imagine that you go out to dinner with your mate and you come home and you walk into your house and it is absolutely dark, no light at all. What's your response to the darkness? Do you say to your mate, "Oh, I'm so fearful of the darkness. There may be a criminal lurking in the corner. What are we going to do? What are we going to do?" Or do you say to your mate, "You know, I just hate the darkness in this house. We need to sell this house and find a house with more light in it." Do you allow the darkness to make you fearful? Do you allow the darkness to make you run? Of course not. What you do is you displace the darkness with the light. Just simply turn on the light. Light displaces darkness. And Jesus was saying to all of us, instead of allowing the darkness to cause us to fear or cause us to run, our action should be, we should be to displace the darkness with the light of Jesus Christ. Now remember, Jesus said, "I am the light of the world." But guess what? Jesus is no longer here. He's in heaven. Kind of like Elvis has left the building, Jesus has left the building temporarily. The light of the world is gone. Jesus is gone. But you know what? He has installed an auxiliary lighting system in the world. It's called the Church of Jesus Christ. You and I are the lighting system in this world to point people to Christ. Now, I want you to hear me. All of this talk about you and I being light in the world is not some warm, fuzzy, devotional thought to make us feel better. It answers the question about our real purpose here in life. You know, if you ask the average Christian, what is your purpose for living? Most of them will look at you like a deer caught in the headlights. They don't have a clue of what their purpose is. A few more well-taught Christians might say, well, my purpose in life is to have fellowship with God. You know, to enjoy God forever. That's my purpose in life. Now, I want you to think about this. If God's purpose for your life is to have fellowship with Him, why didn't He go ahead and take you to heaven the moment He saves you? Why would He leave you here on earth? I mean, God will have much better fellowship with us in heaven than He has with us here. We'll be with Him forever. All sin will be removed. If God's goal for your life was simply to have fellowship with Him, He'd take you to heaven the moment He saved you. But He doesn't do that, does He? He leaves you here on earth for a purpose. And that purpose for the 70 or 80 years God gives you is not to build a bulging portfolio. It's not to eke out as much pleasure in the world as you can. It's not even to build a strong family. His reason for leaving you here on earth is to accomplish the Lord's mission, to seek and to save those who are lost. Jesus was clear about His reason for leaving you here. He said, go into all the world and make disciples. Now, if that is God's purpose in leaving you here to point people to Christ, what is your strategy for fulfilling that purpose? What strategy have you developed to do the one thing God left you here to do? You know, most of us had a strategy for getting through school. Many of you have a strategy for succeeding in your career. You have a strategy for helping your children fulfill their purpose. You have a strategy for ensuring that you have enough money when you retire. Isn't it interesting that we all have strategies for just about every area of our life except the one thing that God has asked us to do? Pastor, are you saying then that the only reason we're here on earth, the only thing we're to do is to evangelize, to win people to faith in Jesus Christ? Not at all. You know, I mentioned one extreme to the deteriorating culture, and that is political activism, trying to elect the people and enact the right laws. But the other extreme that Christians tend to go is that of cultural pacifism. There are Christians out there who say, my only job as a Christian is to share the gospel with people, to preach the word, and I'm going to leave everything else to other people to do. My only purpose is to share the gospel. Cultural pacifism. And many Christians have fallen into it. God has called us to be both salt and light in the world. It's not either or, it's both. Listen to Matthew 5:13. Jesus said, not only are you the light of the world, you are the salt of the earth, but if the salt has become tasteless, how will it be made salty again? It is good for nothing except to be thrown out and trampled underfoot by men. Now, when Jesus wrote this, this was in the day before Frigidaire refrigerators, okay? And the only way you could preserve meat was by putting salt next to it. Salt was a preservative. Now listen to this. Salt did not prevent the decay of the meat. It only delayed the decay of the meat. Eventually, the meat would rot and it would have to be thrown out. But salt gave the meat a longer shelf life. And what Jesus is saying is, we are the salt of the world. While we can't reverse the decay in our country, we can delay the decay. We can buy more time for our country so that we can share the gospel with people. In describing the final world leader, the Antichrist, the Apostle Paul writes these words in 2 Thessalonians chapter 2, verses 6 and 7. He says, and you know what restrains him, the Antichrist, now, so that in his time he may be revealed. For the mystery of lawlessness is already at work. Only he who restrains will do so until he is taken out of the way. Now, who is restraining the Antichrist right now? It is the Holy Spirit of God in the lives of individual Christians. You and I are the restrainer of a flood of evil that is about to be poured out upon this world. To help you picture what the Apostle Paul is saying, I want you to imagine Hoover Dam. How many of you have ever been to Hoover Dam in Nevada before? I want you to imagine that massive dam. You're standing there looking at it, and all of a sudden you see water starting to leak out of the bricks in that massive concrete structure. And so you and about 50,000 other people decide you want to do something to protect the residents that are downstream from Hoover Dam. So 50,000 of you form a giant shield and you press your backs up against Hoover Dam. Now, are you going to be able to prevent the collapse of Hoover Dam? No. You can't reverse the destruction of that dam, but you can retard it. You can delay it for a little while. And your purpose in trying to slow down that collapse is to give people in the valley below an opportunity to escape. Now, I know what some of you are thinking. You're thinking, delay God's judgment. Pastor, don't you know anything about the Bible? I mean, don't you know anything about the sovereignty of God? Don't you know that the day of America's fall, if it is inevitable, that it is etched on God's calendar and nothing you do is ever going to change that date at all? Don't you know that, Pastor? I know that. I believe that until I read the book of Jonah. Remember the story of Jonah? God sent Jonah to the wicked city of Nineveh, the capital of Assyria. He was a reluctant prophet, but he ended up going. God had said, I'm going to destroy Nineveh. But then Jonah preached. He preached righteousness. And lo and behold, the residents of Nineveh repented. And what did God do about his judgment against Nineveh? Listen to Jonah 4, verse 10. When God saw their deeds, that is, that they turned from their wicked ways, God relented concerning the calamity which he had declared he would bring upon them, and he did not do it. God had said, I'm going to destroy this city for its wickedness. Jonah preached righteousness, the people repented, and God relented of his decision. Now here's what's interesting. God ultimately did destroy Nineveh in 612 BC. The judgment ultimately came. Jonah's preaching did not prevent God's judgment, but it did delay God's judgment. What that story reminds me is that you and I can make a difference in this country. I don't understand how that works out theologically, but I understand we are not to sit with folded hands and wait for the end to come. You and I can make a difference in our country by acting as salt and preserving righteousness in our nation. Many of you know Johnny Erickson Tada. Johnny has spent 40 years as a quadriplegic in a wheelchair as a result of a diving accident when she was 17 years old. I read an interview with her last year in Time magazine, and the interviewer asked Johnny the question, why do you think God allows you to suffer? Aren't you ready for God to put an end to your suffering? And Johnny's response was classic. She said, for God to end my suffering, he would have to put an end to sin in the world. And for God to put an end to sin in the world means he would have to draw the curtain shut on earth's history, meaning there would be no more chance to repent. The reason God hasn't ended sin in my suffering is to give people one more chance to repent. What a remarkable response. I thought as I read that, if Johnny Erickson is willing to delay her ultimate healing, if she says, I am willing to sit in this wheelchair a little bit longer if it means more people will come to know Christ as Savior, if Johnny Erickson is willing to sit in that wheelchair so that people can be saved, how much more should you and I be willing to get up out of our chairs to do something to buy time for this country, to push back against the tide of unrighteousness that is about to engulf us? Unfortunately, many Christians have adopted an attitude of passivity toward those sins in our country that God has labeled abominations. Homosexuality, abortion, the murder of the unborn, the elevation of false gods in our country at the expense of worshiping the true God. And what disturbs me so much, ladies and gentlemen, is how passive Christians are, and they excuse their passivity with their piety. Oh, I'm just going to worship God and not get involved in those other things. Or they excuse their lack of action with their theology. Oh, I can't change God's sovereign plan. Or they even excuse their passivity with misplaced patriotism. Oh, I shouldn't impose my morality on other people in a free country. Yet whenever God's people refuse to be salt and stand up against unrighteousness, God's judgment always comes. All we have to do, ladies and gentlemen, is look back 65 years in history to see the end result of passivity that is covered in a thin veneer of theology, piety, and misplaced patriotism. Many German Christians used all of those excuses as a rationale for staying silent during the rise of Adolf Hitler. They said, we're not going to get involved in politics. We're not going to try to push back against Hitler. We're not going to threaten our own peace and prosperity and freedom from pain. We're not going to do anything. My friend Erwin Lutzer recounts a testimony from a Christian living in Germany about the end result of that kind of passivity. Listen to what he recounts from this German Christian. I lived in Germany during the Nazi Holocaust. I considered myself a Christian. We heard stories of what was happening to the Jews, but we tried to distance ourselves from it because what could anyone do to stop it? A railroad track ran behind our small church, and each Sunday morning we could hear the whistle in the distance and then the wheels coming over the tracks. We became disturbed when we heard the cries coming from the train as it passed by. We realized that it was carrying Jews like cattle in the cars. Week after week, the whistle would blow. We dreaded to hear the sound of those wheels because we knew that we would hear the cries of the Jews en route to the death camp. Their screams tormented us. We knew the time the train was coming, and when we heard the whistle blow, we began singing hymns. By the time the train came past our church, we were singing at the top of our lungs. If we heard the screams, we sang more loudly, and soon we heard them no more. Years have passed, and no one talks about it anymore. But I still hear that train whistle in my sleep. God, forgive me. Forgive all of us who called ourselves Christians, yet did nothing to intervene. It is time for Christians to intervene. It's time for Christians to stand up against the tide of unrighteousness that threatens to engulf our country. But in doing so, we must never lose sight of the ultimate aim of standing up for unrighteousness. God has not called us to save our country. God has called us to save people in our country from the coming judgment of God. That is our mission. Let me be very blunt, and this is going to surprise some of you when I say this. Outlawing same-sex marriages, reducing the number of abortions in America today, allowing for the displaying of the Ten Commandments in our courts and our classrooms, doing those things will not add one single person to the population of heaven unless those activities are combined with sharing the gospel of Jesus Christ. I mean, after all, think about it. In heaven, there will be no abortions because there'll be no death in heaven. In heaven, there will be no homosexual marriages because there'll be no heterosexual marriages or any other kind of marriage in heaven. The culture war will eventually be won. But right now, there is a war going on between God and the people of this world and Satan. And the war has to do with the eternal souls of every human being. The enemy's goal, Satan's goal in this war is very clear. In 2 Corinthians 4, verses 3 and 4, Paul says, "And even if our gospel is veiled, it is veiled to those who are perishing, in whose case the God of this world has blinded the minds of the unbelieving, that they may not see the light of the gospel of the glory of Christ, who is the image of God." Curing short-term social ills must never take precedence over our primary mission of sharing the gospel of Jesus Christ. And in the weeks ahead, we're going to discover how to find that balance between being salt, pushing back against unrighteousness, and being the light that God commanded us to be. But when I use the word balance, please, please do not confuse that with passivity. While it's true that in Germany, far too many German Christians remained passive and did nothing, there was a remnant of believers who stood tall against the tide of evil with the never-compromising message of Jesus Christ. Albert Einstein was an exiled Jew from Germany, and he made this startling confession about how a small group of Christians interested him in Christianity. Einstein said that when Hitler began to rise to power, the intellectuals said absolutely nothing. They were mute. The newspaper editors said nothing. The renowned authors of the day did nothing. But listen to what Einstein said, quote, "Only the church stood squarely across the path of Hitler's campaign for suppressing the truth. I never had any special interest in the church before, but now I feel a great affection and admiration for it. because the church alone had the courage and persistence to stand for intellectual truth and moral freedom, I am forced to confess that what I once despised, the church, I now praise unreservedly. Once again, ladies and gentlemen, there is a tide of evil rising up that is about to engulf our nation. If we sit on the sidelines like those German Christians and do nothing, we are not only ensuring the collapse of our nation, we are ensuring the consignment of millions of souls to a Christless eternity. It is time for the Church of Jesus Christ to stand up, to push back against unrighteousness, and to shine bright the light of Jesus Christ. We cannot allow evil to triumph. We can tolerate no more.
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18: 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Again, that's P.O. 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I'm David J. Mullins. We're encouraged to be tolerant of other cultures, other lifestyles, and other religions. But some people take the idea of tolerance too far. Hear Dr. Jeffress talk about the most misunderstood word in America. That's Wednesday on Pathway to Victory. Pathway to Victory with Dr. Robert Jeffress comes from the pulpit of the First Baptist Church of Dallas, Texas.
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7: With SRN News, I'm John Scott. Israeli drone strikes on southern Lebanon have killed 8 people. It comes a day after President Trump said Israel and Hezbollah agreed to reduce their fighting. Another round of ceasefire talks between Israel and Lebanon began today in Washington. Hezbollah continues launching projectiles and drones toward Israeli soldiers and civilians. Voting today in California, two of the biggest races at stake are who will be the eventual mayor of Los Angeles and governor of the state. President Trump has tapped Bill Pulte, head of the Federal Housing Finance Agency, to be the acting director of National Intelligence. And it's that time of year again. Hurricane season runs through June 1st through November 30th. And the Philadelphia Eagles trading A.J. Brown to the New England Patriots. This is SRN News.
27: Denver weather.
9: Comfortably warm temperatures, partly cloudy skies, 70s and low 80s today. Southeast breezes upslope will keep that high humidity air in place. So once again, we're going to be looking at afternoon and evening scattered shower and thunderstorm activity across the Front Range and Eastern Plains. Watch out for a few thunderstorms getting strong. Temperatures tonight dropping into the upper 40s to lower 50s. Partly cloudy Wednesday, highs 80s. You guessed it, afternoon and evening thunderstorms again. I'm meteorologist Don Day.
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0: Jesus is not merely giving us victory, church. He is our victory. He is our strength. We fight not for victory, but from victory. And quite frankly, we don't even need to fight. We just need to rest. And he does what we cannot do.
31: This-

0: If defeat and struggle describes your life today, stick around for Abounding Grace, as Pastor Ed Taylor will help you see the victory is already yours in Christ. We're making our way through Galatians one verse at a time. Today we'll be visiting quite a number of scriptures, but our primary text is Galatians 2:20. 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
1: As we're studying the doctrine of grace through the book of Galatians, it's just so encouraging to me because I have to face my past. It has to come up constantly. Sharing my testimony, sharing what God has done, thinking about Marie and I coming up on another wedding anniversary and just thinking about the miracle of our marriage, the miracle of our home, the miracle that we're even alive. I have to face these things, but the miracles all come with the pain and the difficulty. I can't do anything about that. I mean, I wish I could undo it, but I can't. But instead of beating myself up and instead of walking in guilt and shame and condemnation, because the Bible tells me not to do that, you know what the Bible tells me? There is therefore now no condemnation for those that are in Christ. I claim that's mine. That's true. I believe it. And so when I look back on our past, I go, yes, it's horrible, but look what God has done. And this is a perpetual state of struggle for some of you, because I'll ask you, how are things going? Well, you know, I had victory for a while and then I fell again. And I'm like, what do you mean you fell again? Why is that the place that you're going to take me? Why don't you take me to the 30 years you've been walking with the Lord? Why don't you take me to the 40 days that you were strong? How about the 3 days you fasted and prayed? How about the time that God used you? Why do you always take me to defeat? And I'll tell you why. Because you're living in defeat and forgetting about the goodness of God. You are measuring your life by your own good works or bad works, when that's not the measurement of God. The measurement of God over your life and mine is His grace. And He draws us with what? Cords of love. Desiring us to serve Him and enjoy Him, not with grudging hearts, but with joyful hearts. You're a new creation. It's true that we do wrestle with the flesh, but there's great victory in the Spirit. It's true the old man shows up sometimes. It kind of scares us at times where, you know, maybe you were a person that had a big problem in your past with anger and God delivered you from it. You are not that angry person anymore. But then you did get angry and it scares you. You're like, whoa, wait a minute. Who's this guy? And this is where the Bible says in Romans, you're to recommend the old man dead. You see, now as a believer, when those things come in our lives, we have a remedy, and that is repentance. We have a remedy. We can actually go to the person now, and we want to. We can go to the person and say this. These are powerful words. You might want to write them down. You ready? And we write these down. These are powerful words that will take you on the path of victory. You ready? You look someone in the eye and you say, will you forgive me? That's victory right there. The enemy has no power over you in the flesh. No power. When you walk in the newness of life. In Romans chapter 6 and verse 7, it says, for he who has died has been freed from sin. I want you to believe that. You have been freed from the power of sin over your life. It is not that you will become sinless, not until we meet Jesus face to face, but you will sin less. A whole lot less as you walk in the newness of life by faith. Again, another problem. You ready? I can already hear it in the room. I can already, nobody's saying it out loud, but I can read your minds. And I can hear it online. I can hear it in someone's car. I can hear it. But Pastor, it doesn't feel that way. Oh, now we're getting somewhere. It doesn't feel that way. Well, you got a big battle with your feelings. I do too. I am a very emotional person. When I feel something high and exciting, I feel it deep. I love celebrations. I love to be excited. I feel it deep. There's no halfway for me, which also means when I hurt, I feel it deep. When I'm sad, I need to watch out for depression. It's just part of our makeup. I'm grateful that the Bible says that I get to follow Jesus by faith and not by feelings. Because here's the problem with feelings. You ready? Here's the problem. You know this. I'm going to say it to you, but you already know it. Feelings are real. Some of us feel them really, really deep, but feelings don't always tell us the truth about the situation. And we need to choose to match those feelings of failure, those feelings of fear, those feelings of never getting victory, all of the things that are lies against the truth of God's word. We need to learn to match those feelings with faith. For example, some of you are not loving your wives as Christ loved the church.
2: I just can't do it, Pastor. You just don't know who I married. I'm struggling with loving my wife.
1: No, you're not struggling. You're choosing not to love your wife.
3: Well, Pastor, I'm just struggling with submitting.
1: I don't know why I'm changing my mind. I just want to lighten it up a little bit. It's a heavy time. But some of the wives here, I don't want to submit. I'm having a hard time just struggling with submitting to my husband as under the Lord. Not really. Your feelings, you might have been hurt. You might also fear abandonment. There's a lot of feelings that go in our marriages. But I do know this. If by faith I trust God, I can love my wife. Amen. Self-sacrificially. I don't need a self-help book for that. I have the Lord who will teach me to be the man that I need to be so that my wife will blossom and be the woman that God intended her to be, that God has put me in her life to help her grow. She's not in my life to serve me. I'm in her life to serve her. That's what the Bible says. If I believe that, then it won't be a struggle for me. The struggle might be to die to myself. There might be a lot of struggles, but it won't be to love my wife as Christ loved the church. Why? Because I know what love is from Christ who died for me. And ladies, as hard as it may be for you to submit to your husband right now in this season of your life, you can look back to a very difficult marriage when it was between Abraham and Sarai, and she had a faith in God that was so great that she was able to submit to Abraham, to Abram in such a way where she honored God. How? By faith. It wasn't the behavior of her husband. As a matter of fact, the behavior of her husband was the exact opposite of what you would expect from a godly man. What motivated and moved her? It was God and his faithfulness in her life. And she accessed that by faith. I know the feelings are real. I live in them myself. I know that in discouragement, it's very easy to throw yourself a pity party. And you know, you invite people to the pity party, guess who shows up? Other pity party people. It's kind of a very difficult place to be. But I thank God for the men and women that would speak truth into my life. Because pain in my life has actually, and feelings will do this. I'll just give you the perspective from my life, but you can fill it in for yours. Like, feelings will cause me to doubt the truthfulness of God. And one of the doctrines, one of the characteristics of the nature of God is his sovereignty. And let me tell you something right now. We all love the sovereignty of God when it works in our favor. Oh God, you gave me this job. Oh God, I thank you for this. Oh God, you're so sovereign in my life. I trust you in my life. And then pain hits. Oh no, I don't like sovereignty. Something's wrong here. Because I've interpreted sovereignty as only good for me. But the sovereignty is only good for God in what he's doing. I don't know what he's doing. I don't know why. I don't know. But I do know God. And I know his feelings, they will take me away from faith. I would rather trust my untrustworthy feelings than a trustworthy God. And that's something you need to hear today. It is not okay to replace faith with your feelings. And I would just add to that, that you can feel really hard and really deep and still have faith in God at the same time. You can trust God with what you're feeling right now. But here's what you can't do. Church, this is the pathway of victory. This is what you can't do. You can't use your feelings as an excuse to sin against God. You will pay the price for that. And it's actually not your feelings anymore. It's actually your choices. You guys with me? Number two, Galatians chapter 2, verse 20. Galatians chapter 2. Not only are you a new creation, but as a new creation, you have a new life. New life. This is so fascinating. It's so glorious. It's so powerful when we think about what God has done for us, what we could never do for ourselves. Galatians chapter 2, verse 20. We looked at this last time. I have been crucified with Christ. And by the way, I want to just walk through this real quickly with you. Circle the word crucified. It is not referring to the physical death that Jesus experienced in your life. What I mean by that is none of us died on a cross. None of us is hung on a Roman cross. None of us experienced the torturous death of Christ. So when we have been crucified, it is identifying with the crucifixion of Christ. And so if you want to understand this word, you can circle.

new strength, new everything. We're no longer our old selves. We reckon the old man dead. We live in new life. We render inoperable, inoperative. The old man doesn't have any control over us. We are now under new ownership in Jesus, and the victorious Christian life is nothing less than the life of Christ being lived through the child of God. Let me repeat that. The victorious Christian life is nothing less than the life of Christ being lived through the child of God. Any behavior that is not dependent upon Him living His life through us comes from our flesh. Let me define this. We'll get into it deeper when we go farther along in Galatians verse by verse. But let me define this word flesh. Obviously, there's a use of the word flesh in the Bible that refers to your skin. It refers to your human body. And that is the physical definition. There is a spiritual definition as well. I want to give you two thoughts with what it means to live apart from the resources of Christ, to live in your own strength. So when you think of the word flesh, I want you to think, number one, your old sinful habit patterns. When the flesh rises up, it is your response to something that didn't come from God. So for example, if some of us, we got saved later in life. So what that means is we have years and years and years of bad, sinful habits. Those weren't quickly broken because we have a new nature, but we have an old brain. Anybody have an old brain? Give me an amen. Amen. You still think the same way. God is transforming your brain. He's transforming your mind. We are in what the process, the Bible says, of sanctification. We're becoming more and more like Christ, which means we're going to sin a whole lot less. But we are not complete yet. We have not experienced glorification. We don't have our new bodies yet. So when you think of the flesh, it's just old sinful habits. They don't control you because the old man died. But they're a part of you. And you got to reject them. Another way to think of the flesh is to think of it in such a way where you are leaning on yourself. Leaning on yourself. When you think of the flesh, you're really refusing all that God has for you and choosing to live in your own wisdom, your own strength, your own bank account, your own everything. Which those of you, your own good works, those of you that do this, you know exactly how limited your resources are. They run out so quickly. You wake up in the morning and you read that book, so you put a sticky note up there on your mirror. You're a good person, Ed. I know. And you know, you just talk to each other in the mirror. I'm going to be good today. And then you get to work and she's still there. What happened to the sticky note? You were a good person in the mirror, but now you're being tested. You're not going to be able to pass the test in your own strength. You have to die to yourself and say, Lord, give me the strength to love this person for you. Doesn't matter what I think. Doesn't matter how selfish I am. Doesn't matter how upset I am. None of those things matter because I'm on the earth for you, God. So I need your strength, your agape. Which leads us to number three. You have new victories, new victories. 2 Corinthians chapter 2 now, verse 14. You're a new creation with a new life that leads to new victories. Here in verse 14 it says, 2 Corinthians chapter 2, verse 14. Now thanks be to God who always, circle that word, always leads us in triumph or victory in Christ, and through us diffuses the fragrance of his knowledge in every place. Church, as born again men, women, and children, we are always led in victory. Always. Which means this is not a passive choice that we, it just doesn't happen to us. If someone's leading us, what do we need to respond with? We need to follow. If he's leading us, and I follow the lead of Christ, because it's counterintuitive, isn't it? When you're hurt, you experience pain, the counterintuitive leading of Jesus says, forgive them. You go, I'm not going to forgive them. Well, then don't experience victory. It's your choice. Be in the flesh. You know, not only am I not going to forgive them, I'm going to get vengeance. Oh, come on, man. Where did that come from? Didn't come from the Lord. Didn't come from his word. That's not an act of faith. That's your flesh. That's your old sinful habits. That's how you used to handle things. And how did that work out for you? It brought you to the end of yourself. Do you want to be brought to the end of yourself again? Then go ahead and rebel against God. But you want victory? Just follow Jesus. He said, forgive them. Love them. Serve them. Take care of them. Be generous. On and on. It's so powerful. I need to follow him.

0: Romans chapter 6, verse 13. Don't present your members as instruments of unrighteousness to sin, but present yourselves to God as being alive from the dead, and your members as instruments of righteousness. This sin has a way of dragging a person down to the point where they're consistently living in disobedience. And then they call that struggling. That's not struggling. It's disobedience. You're believing the lie and you're living in unbelief. Hearts are becoming conformed to this world and faith is being ripped off. We all have to deal with the world and stumbling sins, every single one of us. But thanks be to God, our encourager. The enemy's not wanting to deceive and destroy, but thanks be to our God because he always leads us in victory. Once we start following him, we know we have the victory. One of the simple ways you can do that is just whenever you're faced with temptation, and immediately you begin praying, you're already following the Lord. Lord, you see me, you see what I'm feeling. Like, because, again, I'm not naive. In many ways. And there are people even listening to me right now that are planning their sin. That's not struggle. It's disobedience. And so just call it what it is. Can you imagine if you started calling things what they are, how much you would change? Hey, brother, how you doing? Oh, I'm struggling. Okay, don't use that anymore. How you doing, brother? Oh, I'm just planning my sin. Gonna rob a bank tomorrow, you know, whatever. It's like, really? Yeah, this sounds like struggle. And then all of a sudden, if you share the truth, you start hearing, what am I doing? This is not me. What am I? Why am I thinking like this? Why am I even? I mean, the reality of victory being yours is right here. He always leads us in victory. This is a picture of the Roman parade of triumph. After a general would win a victory, he would come and have a massive parade, and his sons would follow him, sharing in the victory. And the picture here is Jesus going to and fro throughout the whole world in his victory parade, and we get to follow him. Wherever he goes, there's victory. Jesus is not merely giving us victory, church. He is our victory. He is our strength. We fight not for victory, but from victory. And quite frankly, we don't even need to fight. We just need to rest. And he does what we cannot do. Psalm 98, verse 1. Sing to the Lord a new song, for he has done marvelous things. His right hand and his holy arm have gained him the victory. Proverbs 21:31, the horse is prepared for the day of battle, but deliverance is from the Lord. 1 Corinthians 15:57, thanks be to God who gives us the victory through our Lord Jesus Christ. Romans chapter 8, verse 37, yet in all these things we are more than conquerors through him who loved us. Shall I go on? I don't need to. I've given you enough. You can look the rest up yourself. Powerful truths of the victory that whatever is born of God overcomes the world. And this is the victory that has overcome the world, even our faith. You guys, I taught you that earlier. Did you not remember it? This is what overcomes the world, even our faith. So you need to leave here believing God today, which leads us to number four. Not only are we new creations with a new life, with new victories, but we have a new power source. Remember what Jesus said, Acts chapter 1, verse 8, to that group of the early church? Remember what he said? He says, don't you leave Jerusalem, you wait. The Holy Spirit's going to what? Come upon you and give you power. The Greek word there is dunamis. We get our English word dynamic. It's going to be an unexplainable power. It's going to be a transformative power, power to overcome, power to walk by faith, power to live the life that only Jesus desires because he dwells. Don't you leave Jerusalem. You have new power. There's a new power. You don't have to lean on your own understanding. That's why a person, even today, that is born again in this room in just a few moments has as much power as the saint that's been walking with the Lord for 50 years. The same power, the same victory, the same new identity. Everything's the same. What they don't have is all this baggage that we carry as Christians. Well, you know, I heard this and I watched this and I just read your Bible and pray. The Lord will give you strength and wisdom on how to live your life. Trust him with your life. Live for him. The victory is already ours. When you're struggling, Well, however you define it, claim the victory. You can claim victory. It's yours. This isn't, you know, I'm claiming victory because I'm going to demand from God. God says, take what I'm giving you. Take it. It's yours. Walk away with it. Can you imagine giving your kids, like, giving them the, you had to go through, I remember years ago, we were going all over the place to get our kids the toys that they wanted, and they're sold out everywhere, and we did whatever we could, paid double, put it under the tree, go, oh, I don't want that. What? Whose kid are you? Your mom's kid, I'm sure. No. You're your dad's kid. You can say either one. But when you struggle, you claim that victory. You're a new creation with new life, new victories, new power, and it's impossible to struggle and rest at the same time. It's impossible to believe and not believe at the same time. It's impossible to walk in the spirit and walk in the flesh at the same time. You must choose moment by moment. It's time today to choose right now as the Lord's speaking to you.
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2: 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I just know the Lord's going to use this book. He already is. And so be sure to get a copy or two.
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6: Well, listen to the heart of that little 9-year-old boy. His name is Jordan, and that's the cry of every person's heart. 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I'm John Fuller.
8: John, because of some good people, that little boy, Jordan, did get adopted into a family out of foster care. Tens of thousands of people responded after that news clip went viral, and that says a lot about the heart of people. Mm-hmm. But think of how many thousands of children are still waiting for their forever family. And that's heartbreaking. I can remember being that little boy and, you know, not having a mom and dad in my life, hoping that maybe I could be adopted. I just didn't know. I had older brothers and sisters at the time. My football coach asked me if I wanted to live with them and offered to adopt me, but I thought it would hurt my brother too much, who I was then living with. You know, God has plans for every child, just like Jordan. 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Isaiah 1:17 says we're called to seek justice, encourage the oppressed, and defend the cause of the fatherless. Through our foster care effort called Wait No More, we're trying to help the foster care system do the best job it can do. And I'm proud of the work that we're doing here at Focus on the Family.
6: Mm-hmm. Yeah, learn how you can make a difference. 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And our guest today is a man with some terrific insights and ideas. Jason Johnson is a pastor and a director at Christian Alliance for Orphans. He and his wife, Emily, have been foster parents since 2012, and they have four daughters, one of whom joined them through adoption. Jason has written a book called Reframing Foster Care, Filtering Your Foster Parenting Journey Through the Lens of the Gospel. We've got copies of that here.
8: Jason, welcome to Focus on the Family.
4: Well, thank you for having me.
8: I want to call you like Super Dad, but I think your message is going to be, you know, people that love the Lord can do this.
4: Right, yeah. Just normal dad.
8: Normal dad, I like that. Let's start with your personal story. It's so compelling. When you were 9 years old yourself, you got some news that really changed your life forever. What was it?
4: Yeah, so I learned around that time in my life that my dad was, in fact, not my biological father.
8: That was the first time you'd heard that?
4: First time I had become aware of that. And, of course, he was my dad and is my dad, but he just wasn't my biological father.
8: Right.
4: And so that began to unfold a story where, as I grew older, I understood the implications of what my dad did at a particular time in my life, my mom's life, and my older sister's life.
8: Let me ask you the feeling of that, because, you know, we're talking to mostly adults. I remember, you know, being told my mom had died when I was 9 and my dad when I was 11. You know, you start thinking, what's going to happen? Where do I go? How do I eat? Where do I sleep? In this context, just hearing that your dad was not your biological father, what were those 9-year-old feelings like for you?
4: You know, there was a little bit of, well, why? You know, why has this been necessary, right? Where is my biological father? What's the story there? But also gratitude that this man would step into our story.
8: You know, it's interesting, too, how these childhood experiences begin to shape your adult decision-making.
4: Yeah.
8: And so you had that idea about adoption. Describe how you and your wife begin to talk about that and what motivated you to adopt your daughter.
4: Yeah, that's a great question. So my wife and I had the conversation that I think a lot of people have, even pre-marriage, right? As you're suspecting, I think this is headed towards marriage, and I suspected that actually the moment I met her, so that's a different story.
10: Yeah.
4: But I believe even before we were married, we were having conversations about one day we want to adopt. And so it was kind of the one day conversation that I think a lot of couples have, kind of the private, personal conversation of maybe one day when this is something we'll do.
10: Yeah.
4: Yeah.
8: And you did that. In fact, you point to a parallel, and I've used this before as well, between what Jesus did for us and what adoption does for a child. And, you know, for every believer, make this connection. Go ahead.
4: Yeah. So, you know, I think ultimately our motivation as believers in all of life is we do what we do because of what Jesus has done for us. And that translates into every aspect of our life, in particular, stepping into the lives of vulnerable children and families. And when I think back on what Jesus has done for us, he steps into our story and he changes our story, past, present, and future. All of it becomes new. Our past no longer defines us. Our present reality is new and shifted, full of security. Our future trajectories are full of hope. And on a similar level, we step into the stories of families and children and we say, it doesn't always have to be like this. And you can live today with a security of knowing you are fully loved. And you can live today also with a hope for what the future can look like in every aspect of our story together.
8: Yeah.
4: And that changes.
8: You know, and we're all working in this area to help improve the lives of these children. And I mentioned Dr. Sharon Ford. She worked here in the state of Colorado. And thankfully, she's come on staff here at Focus to lead the Wait No More program. We started by just purely encouraging Christians to get involved and to adopt. She's now kind of broadened that, I think, rightfully, to encourage families to not only consider adoption, but also wraparound care, to simply become foster parents, because the foster system is so overwhelmed right now, and typically always is, you know, they just need more resources. The point of that, and I would like you to speak into this, is adoption isn't the only goal. I mean, it's a good goal, but there are other options, and you even mentioned this in your book, that adoption isn't always the goal for foster care.
4: Right.
8: What is the goal?
4: Yeah, yeah. That's a big question.
8: Yeah, it is.
4: With a big answer. I think the goal is that every believer is empowered with a sense of calling and direction as to what their something might be. So we often say this, we're not all called to do the same thing, but we're all capable of doing something. Everyone can do something. And we see that reflected in theology, the body of Christ, where Paul says we are like ears and eyes and hands and feet, and we all have different functions, but for the same purpose. And so as we translate that into the activity of the church in terms of caring for kids and families, we find not everyone will open their home to children. But that doesn't mean there's not significant places for other parts of the body to find their something and to get creative in that.
6: Yeah. Do you think it's a good starting point to at least take a step of faith and start praying about what God might have for us in this
4: Absolutely.
6: Area?
4: Absolutely. To begin to pray, God, what's my something? And to ask for clarity on that and to be open-minded with that, you know, because it could be that my something might be we begin to take steps towards opening our home to children. It could also be, you know what, the Lord has blessed me with a business, and maybe I get creative and I find ways to use my business, my restaurant, or my repair shop, or my counseling center. How can I use my something for the good of the whole?
6: Yeah. And Jim, as you know, for Dina and me, we started praying and we thought it was going to be holding babies. It turned into something more. It turned into adoption for us. And the Lord's been in all of that, as hard as some of it's been. Our guest on Focus on the Family is Jason Johnson, and he's written this great book, Reframing Foster Care, Filtering Your Foster Parenting Journey Through the Lens of the Gospel. And we'll encourage you to get your copy at focusonthefamily.com/broadcast.
8: Jason, this next question is really to prompt people to think. When you look at the foster system situation, and we have about 400,000 kids total in the system, that number fluctuates a little bit, but around 400,000, 420,000. And within that group, you have about 100,000, 110,000 children where the courts have terminated the parental rights. So they're wards of the state. I mean, the state really is their mom and dad, unfortunately. And they're probably in a temporary foster situation until they get a permanent placement and hopefully get adopted. Thinking of those numbers on the 40,000 foot view, I think we have 360,000 churches, and these are 110,000 children that need a place. That is troubling that we in the Christian community cannot do more. I'd love to see a New York Times headline that says Christian Church wipes out waiting foster adoption list.
4: Yeah.
8: Wouldn't that be awesome?
4: It would be.
8: And so in that context, now bring it down to the 1 foot level, you and your wife deciding to do this. Speak to that couple that's listening right now that might be interested, but they don't know how to start. Is it the right thing to do? We already have children. Can we do it?
4: Yeah. So there's a number of things I would say to them. The first would be, there's never a perfect time to do this. And so if you're waiting for the perfect time, you'll likely never do anything.
8: There's always going to be an excuse
4: So here's what we say is, I think what God is inviting us to do is to find opportunities to say yes, despite all the reasons we can come up with to say no. And there's a lot. Now, that doesn't mean that we push aside good judgment and wisdom. It doesn't mean that we say, you know what, our family's in turmoil, we're in financial crisis, and our marriage is struggling. We should probably open our home up and do something hard. No. We want to be wise and diligent. But we also want to be realistic and understand I'm very, very good at finding reasons to say no. And it changes our prayers in a lot of ways. I think we spend a lot of time asking God for clarity when he's been clear. And instead of asking for clarity, maybe we spend more time praying for courage.
8: One of the big reasons people don't foster is because they're afraid of having to make this attachment with these kids. And then we're talking about the other 300,000 kids where they just need temporary placement till their family can get their acts together, etc. And then the kids are going to return to their biological parent or parents. But that is an excuse that people will use, and it's not that's a fair thing. You have these kids for maybe 6 months, a year, who knows, and you bond, and then they're going to be ripped away from you. How do you respond to that caution?
4: Yeah, so I'm glad you brought that up. It is likely the number one reason that people won't foster, is that fear acts as a deterrent. We hear it all the time. And so I like to legitimize it. It's real. It's what we don't say to people is, you know, if you really love Jesus, you wouldn't be concerned about that at all. No, it's real and it's raw, and we've experienced it ourselves. But it also requires a reframing, which is why we named the book the way that we did, the reframing the way that we think about things. And so we can't let the fear of loving a child that might leave deter us. Instead, let's let the fear of a child never knowing our love drive us.
10: Yeah.
4: So it's just a reframing. It also maybe comes from a slightly flawed understanding of what the purpose of foster care is. You know, foster care is less about getting a child for your family, and it's more about giving your family for a child and embracing the implications that come with that.
10: Yeah.
4: And some of those implications are hard, and they require great sacrifice. And if the goal is reconciliation and renewal in their families and with their moms and dads, then it will likely mean that we grow close and we attach, and then we have to say goodbye. But we have given our family to this child for their renewal, and we got to participate in that with them. It doesn't make the goodbyes easier. It just gives purpose and meaning to the goodbyes. It was not in vain, right? We also say this, you know, if you're afraid of getting too attached and you're using that as an excuse
10: not to attach,
4: right. Then perhaps it's better understood in this context. The fact that you know you will get attached doesn't disqualify you from becoming a foster parent. It might be one of the things which qualifies you the most.
10: Yeah.
4: Because that's exactly what these kids need.
10: It's so true. Yeah. Jason, this next objection, we lived this one, so I'm going to speak from that personal experience we had when our boys were younger, probably at 9 and 11. We did have two boys that were 8 and 9. So it was a bundle of close little boys. I mean, and it was tough. It was really rough. I think they're with us for 6-7 months. And it really had an impact on one of my sons in a very negative way. Later, we did have a long-term placement with two much younger children, 4 and 2, when my boys were 15 and 13. That worked beautifully. I mean, they really took them on as, you know, siblings, and they loved on those kids. There wasn't competition. There wasn't as much fighting about things. But speak to that as well, because that can be an objection. You know, my kids are that young age. I don't want to put them in an environment that's going to be harmful. Those are really legitimate, and I'm telling you because we lived it. And if I look back on it, I would have waited for my kids to be a little older and had the experience that we had with the second set of long-term placement children that we had.
4: Yeah, so our encouragement to families, and that was my number one hesitation as well. Our girls were 6, 4, and 2 at the time, and questions of, is it an injustice to them and the time that they're due from us and the attention that they are due from us, would it be taking that away from them? And I'll never forget sitting in an orientation class at a local agency in Houston, and the instructor comes in, and even before she gets into the orientation, she starts sharing. You could tell she had a tough week, as most agency caseworkers do. And she begins to share a story of a little girl's file who came across her desk that week. And the little girl happened to be around the age of one of my little girls. And some of the things that she was sharing about what this little girl experienced that week were horrific, as you can imagine.
10: Yeah.
4: And I found myself sitting there using the age of my daughters as an excuse as to why it wasn't the right time. And then listening to the story of this little girl, getting angry inside and feeling the sense of righteous anger. Why wasn't anyone there to protect this little girl? I would give my life to protect my little girls from, and then, you know, God's up there kind of going, ah, is it connecting now, Jason?
10: Right.
4: And so here's my point in that is God took the very thing that I was using as my excuse, the age of my kids, and turned it into actually the very thing which began to compel me the most. I want someone to be there for these kids just like I know I would be there for mine. Now, there's no script for this. There's no prescription for this, right? Everyone's family is different and unique, and their own kids and their temperament and their needs is all different. And so my encouragement to families is, yes, be very in tune with the effects that it will have on children that are already in your home. And also understand that we have found foster care has given our daughters a gift that we as mom and dad likely would have never been able to give them on our own. Mm. It has opened their world up to a perspective.
10: Without a doubt.
4: Without a doubt. They've seen another side of things that I don't know they would have seen if it was just us.
10: Yeah.
4: Has that always been easy? No. Have there been police officers at our home late at night? Yes. Have they seen things that maybe we would have normally gone to great lengths to, you know, insulate them from? Yeah. Do we believe it has made them stronger and more grounded? I do think so. Not because it's been easy, but because it's been difficult. And so I have found through our journey, maybe my job, in my case with four girls, isn't so much to raise safe girls as much as it is to raise strong girls.
10: Mm. That's beautiful.
4: Yeah.
10: That is really, really beautiful. You have a story I want to get to, which is the handprint story. Yeah. So set that up, and how profound was that for your family?
4: Yeah, you know, it ties right into that, where the effects, you know, initially being concerned about the effects it would have on our girls opening our home to this, and would it deprive them? Would it take away from them? But we began to see early on some fruits of this in their own minds and their own hearts.
10: Right.
4: So maybe we'd walk in and they've pulled all their baby dolls and the paraphernalia out into the living room, and we say, what are you doing? And they're saying, we're taking care of babies that don't have mommies and daddies, right? Yeah. Or when we were building a new home and we did the typical put your hands in the cement of the driveway before it dries, right? There were all six of us there, and one of our little girls, I can't recall who, became highly concerned about when the cement dries, how are we going to get any new future sisters' handprints into
10: beautiful.
4: The hard cement, right? And I assured them, you know, we could like cut out a square and repatch it. But again, it was just one of those little pieces, little glimmers of this has planted something in their hearts and in their minds, and we see little evidences of that, which are encouraging. Mm-hmm.
10: Jason, that's such a beautiful portrait. Let me end with this question, though. You say you struggled with wanting to fix each child that came into your home. I need to ask this question, because that's where I would be. You know, what do we got to do to fix? And we're fixers, right?
4: Yeah, that's right.
10: What's the problem? And we'll give you a solution.
4: Right.
10: How did you let go of that, and what did you learn in that process?
4: Yeah, this has probably been the biggest learning curve for me, because like you said, I'm a fixer. And I think a lot of people that get involved in this, they have a vision for what can be.
10: Right.
4: And so we want to get involved in this because we know what can be. And the question then becomes, what happens when what can be and should be doesn't become, or more slowly materializes? And so a couple of points just real quick for me is these feelings of inadequacy. Like, I don't have what it takes to do this. And I think that deters a lot of people as well. They see the problem and they see the need and they immediately think, I don't have what it takes to do that. That's for special people, spiritually gifted. Elite people, gifted people. That's definitely not me. I don't have what it takes. And so point number one for me has been this: embracing the gift of not having what it takes. Okay. I don't find anywhere in scripture where God calls someone to do something with the expectation that they're going to have everything that it takes to do it. As a matter of fact, I see quite the opposite. So the story of the feeding of the 5,000 has been especially important for me. And most of us are familiar with it, but the disciples recognize an overwhelming need that they can't meet.
10: They're down to the fix-it mode.
4: There's thousands of people here that they need to eat, and so our only solution is we need to send them away. And then Jesus, in typical Jesus fashion, rather than saying, you're right, guys, he turns it back around on them. How frustrating would that be sometimes? Like, seriously, Jesus, again? He says, how about you give them something to eat? And immediately they look at what they have. We don't have what it takes. And so they somehow commandeer bread and fish from a little boy. We don't know exactly how that happened, but they stole it or borrowed it or bought it. We don't know.
10: Let's be on the high side. They bought it.
4: They bought it. They bought it in a very ethical way. And they bring it back to Jesus and say, this is all we can come up with. We don't have what it takes to do what you're asking us to do. Jesus does not turn around and say, ah, guys, you're right. I'm so sorry to have put you in that position to make you feel inadequate. Yeah. Let's just send them away. You were right the first time. No, I think Jesus purposefully, lovingly put them in that position, knowing full well you don't have what it takes to do what I'm asking you to do. Hmm. And then he says, he essentially says, just give me what you got, your few pieces of bread and fish, and watch what I can do with it. Hmm. I can multiply it to the point of abundance where there's more than enough. And so that kind of leads into my final thing, which has been the umbrella over our journey for the last 8 years. And it's redefining what success is for us in the kingdom of God. You know, in the world, success is defined by things we can measure, accolades and ladders and bank accounts and power and position and all of these things. It's quantitative, right? And in the economy of God, we see it completely flipped upside down in a lot of ways. And I've gone to Hebrews 11 quite often. The first couple thirds of Hebrews 11 is all about people who, by faith, saw the walls of Jericho fall, the Red Sea split, kingdoms conquered, the dead raised to life. And we all say, yes, that's the victorious faith that I want. I want for my faith to produce great victories like that. And it will prove that I've been successful in my faith,
11: yeah.
4: Right? I've been a successful Christian, okay? And then the last third or so of Hebrews 11 takes a pretty significant turn. And it starts to say that others, by faith, were sawn in half. They were left destitute in caves and holes in the ground. They were stoned to death. And we go, whoa, whoa, whoa, whoa. I don't want to read. I want the sermon that talks about the first part of Hebrews 11, not being sawn in half and stoned to death. And then the end of Hebrews 11 says this. It says, all of them were commended for their faith.
10: Interesting, yeah.
4: So here's what I find, and here's what's been especially powerful for us on this journey, is that God is far more concerned with our willingness to be faithful than he is concerned with our ability to produce a certain set of outcomes through our faithfulness. Sometimes faithfulness on this journey will feel like the walls of Jericho are falling, the Red Sea is splitting, we're seeing great breakthrough, great healing, great connection happening with these children and these families. And sometimes faith is going to feel like we're being stoned to death and sawn in half and left in caves and holes destitute.
11: Yeah.
4: And in all of that, God says, well done. Well done. Our journey has been one where we've seen the walls of Jericho fall in some cases. And it's also been one where we felt like we have been stoned to death.
11: Mm.
4: And I can't put my head down on the pillow without holding fast to the truth that God is in the business of producing outcomes. All that he asks of me is to be faithful, to give him what I got, and watch what he can do with it. It doesn't mean that we don't fight hard. It doesn't mean that we don't advocate hard. It doesn't mean that we don't push. But it does mean that we rest in the fact that only God can do what only God can do. And only I can do what I can do. And what he asks of me is to be faithful and
10: That's
4: to trust
10: it.
4: Him.
10: Well, Jason, you and your wife, Emily, and your family have done such a wonderful job. Mm-hmm. Well done. And this is a wonderful book, Reframing Foster Care. If you're considering helping in the foster care effort, there's great information in this resource for you. For a gift of any amount, we'll get a copy to you as our thank you for supporting the ministry. And then let me invite you to become part of our Suitcase Bundle program. You might scratch your head and say, what is that? Most foster kids, when they're moved by the Department of Family Services or the police, they usually show up to the foster home with a hefty bag, a trash bag of their clothes. It's such a poor... I did that when I was 9. That's what I had. I had a box of clothes and a hefty bag of clothes to take to the foster family. I mean, what we saw there is we can give these children some dignity by providing a suitcase bundle. That is a suitcase, a teddy bear, and a Bible, and a handwritten note by a volunteer or a staff member here at Focus of churches that help us put these bundles together. Imagine getting a handwritten note. We haven't met, but we care about you. More importantly, God cares about you. We hope you enjoy this. I mean, what a thing to say to a child. And we've distributed 51,000 so far. Let's do 100,000 more. Join us today to provide more of these kits for these kids.
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10: Jason, again, thank you for everything you and Emily have done, and thank you for being with us today.
4: 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Thank you.
11: And on behalf of the entire team, thanks for joining us today for Focus on the Family with Jim Daly. I'm John Fuller, inviting you back as we once more help you and your family thrive in Christ.
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17: With SRN News, I'm John Scott. Secretary of State Rubio says he's optimistic about the potential for a resumption of nuclear talks with Iran. That's despite a shaky ceasefire in the war, looking increasingly in doubt. Rubio told lawmakers the Iranians have agreed to negotiate on nuclear points that they had not been willing to address in the past. President Trump making a new appointment to a key intelligence position. The president naming Federal Housing Finance Agency Director Bill Pulte as acting director of national intelligence following Tulsi Gabbard's planned departure. The European Union moving forward with a vast overhaul of its migration policy, aiming to ramp up deportations and ink controversial deals to build detention centers abroad. By greenlighting these return hubs outside the EU, the regulation represents the hardest line on migration. This is SR.
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18: Denver metro area going to be looking at some scattered strong to possibly again a few severe thunderstorms. Best chance of severe thunderstorms, though, likely to stay off to our northeast this Tuesday. Nonetheless, though, still an atmosphere capable of some heavy rain, small hail, and gusty winds from the activity that'll form here eastward. Temperatures low to mid-80s today, mid-50s tonight. Isolated to widely scattered strong to maybe a severe thunderstorm Wednesday into Thursday. High temperatures, mid and upper 80s tomorrow, then flirting with 90 degrees late this week into the 90s for the weekend. I'm meteorologist Mark Huer.
19: Current temperature
20: 69 degrees.
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0: 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Pastor Nick's desire is to bring the gospel into your life so you can experience the joy and freedom that can only be found through Jesus. Today's message is from our series, Engaging in God's Work, from the book of Nehemiah, in which we see how God stirs the hearts of his people, calls them to seek him first, and then uses them to do his work to bless multiple generations. Here's Pastor Nick.
1: We're in a series called Engaging in God's Work. We're studying through the book of Nehemiah here on Sunday mornings. And so if you'd please open up to Nehemiah chapter 8, that's where we're going to be picking up today. Today we're actually covering two chapters, chapter 7 and chapter 8. But we're going to read this morning as we get into our study from the book of Nehemiah chapter 8. So I'll go ahead and read. The verses will be on the screen behind me. You can follow along in your Bibles in front of you, and then we'll get into our study today. So Nehemiah chapter 8, starting in verse 1. All the people gathered as one man into the square before the water gate, and they told Ezra the scribe to bring the book of the law of Moses that the Lord had commanded Israel. So Ezra the priest brought the law before the assembly, both men and women, and all who could understand what they heard, on the first day of the seventh month. And he read from it facing the square before the water gate from early morning until midday in the presence of the men and the women and those who could understand. And the ears of all the people were attentive to the book of the law. And Ezra blessed the Lord, the great God, and all the people answered, Amen, Amen, lifting up their hands. And they bowed their heads and worshiped the Lord with their faces to the ground. Also the Levites helped the people to understand the law. Verse 8, they read from the book, from the law of God clearly, and they gave the sense so that the people understood the reading. This is God's word. Would you please bow your heads with me and let's pray. Lord, as we come to your word this morning, we do desire, Lord, to hear it, to understand it, to take it to heart, and to put it into practice in our lives. So, Lord, we pray that you would help us to do that. Help us to understand what this passage is about and how it applies to us. And we pray that as we hear your living word, Lord, that you would do a transformative work in us by your Spirit. And we pray this in Jesus' name. Amen. Well, how many of you have ever had a season in your life where you were working on a project that absolutely just consumed your entire life for a season? Maybe it was a construction project you were doing at home or an assignment from school, or maybe it was a project you were working on at work, or you're creating something that needed to be done by a particular deadline. And for that period of time, everything else in your life was put on hold while you gave all of your attention to finishing that project. Well, I had a season like that a couple of years ago. I was finishing graduate school, and every day, from the moment I woke up until I went to sleep, every moment was spent studying and writing and researching. And at the same time, I was pastoring the church and teaching at a Bible college, and I had a wife and small kids. But for that particular season, it seemed that every waking hour was consumed with finishing this project and getting this degree. Somebody warned me during that time. They said, you know what's going to happen when you finish the degree? And I said, what? And they said, well, what happens is everybody thinks when you finish this big project that has just consumed your life, that you're going to feel so satisfied and relieved. But just that's not actually what's going to happen. Here's what's going to happen. You're going to feel depressed. That's what they told me. And I said, no way. That's silly. That'll never be me. I'm going to be so happy when I'm done. I'm going to be so satisfied. But it turns out that person was right, you know? As I clicked submit on that final assignment, as I closed my laptop that last time, instead of feeling fulfilled, I felt this strange sense of emptiness. It was kind of like, well, now what am I going to do with myself? Because everything I'd been doing was about that project, and now it was done. A friend of mine had a similar experience. He built a house from the ground up, and he spent years doing it. It's every spare moment, every bit of energy, and when it was finished, he was like, well, now what do I do with myself? He's kind of lost and despondent. And we were talking about this recently, and what he and I both realized is this, that those projects that we had devoted so much of our time and attention to, those projects actually weren't the end in themselves. Those projects were actually just the preparation for a bigger work, the real work that really mattered. You see, for me, getting that degree was just a step. It was just a step in the process of being able to serve people better. For my friend, building that house, it was important, but ultimately, for him, building that house was just a step in the bigger work, the more important work of building his family. And that's where we find Nehemiah as we pick up the story here in Nehemiah chapter 7. As we've been studying through the book of Nehemiah, the first six chapters were all about rebuilding the walls of Jerusalem that had been broken down because of sin. Nehemiah left his home in Persia, which is where most Jewish people were living at this time, and he traveled to Jerusalem, which was largely in ruins. And he rallied the people, he organized them, and for 52 days, it was all hands on deck. Every other activity was put on hold. People stopped doing their regular jobs. They did nothing else but rebuild the walls of Jerusalem. And they faced opposition and threats, but they wouldn't let anything distract them or deter them from finishing this great work. But then, one day, it was done. It was complete, and the question is, well, what do you do next? And what we're going to see in our study today is that actually, it turns out, building this wall was never the ultimate goal. It was just a step in a process. Ultimately, building the wall was just preparation for the real work that God wanted to do of rebuilding his people. You see, the broken down walls of Jerusalem, if you will, they were a metaphor, a picture of God's people at this time. God's people, because of sin and rebellion, because of neglect, they were in a state, in a condition that wasn't good. Just as there were gaps in the wall physically, there were also gaps in the people's lives when it came to living out who God had called them to be. So now that the wall is finished, now we're going to see, as Nehemiah turns to the real work, the greater project, the project for which rebuilding the wall was actually just the precursor and the preparation. He's going to turn to the greater work of rebuilding God's people. And the way he's going to do that is by starting with the foundation, which is the Word of God. You know, here at Whitefields, we've traditionally identified ourselves using three statements. What we've always said is that we desire to be people who are receptive to God's Word, who are responsive in worship, and who are redemptive in the world. Well, today in this passage, we're going to see a picture of what that looks like in practice. We're going to see a group of people who are eager to receive God's word. And as they receive it, first, it's going to lead them to tears. But then it's going to produce overwhelming and lasting joy in their lives as they respond to what it says. Now, throughout this series, we've been talking about engaging in God's work. And what's really important to remember as we talk about that topic is that, yes, it's true, God wants to work through you. He wants to use your life. He wants to use your skills and talents and gifts that he's given you. He wants to work through you in the world. But you know what? Much more importantly, God wants to work in you. Ultimately, God is in the business of building people. And that work begins by building you up on the foundation of his word. And so the title of today's message is Receiving and Responding to God's Word. Receiving and Responding to God's Word. And in Nehemiah chapters 7 and 8, we're going to see that God works in us as we receive his word and respond with joyful obedience. God works in us as we receive his word and respond with joyful obedience. Let's look at the first part of that statement, that God works in us. It says in Nehemiah chapter 7, verse 1, "Now when the wall had been built, and I had set up the doors and the gatekeepers, the singers and the Levites had been appointed." You see, the wall is finished, but Nehemiah is not done. He continues working to rebuild Jerusalem because, again, rebuilding the wall was never the ultimate goal. The wall was just a step in this process of building a city and then building a people. He says in verse 2, "I gave my brother Hanani and Hananiah, the governor of the castle, charge over Jerusalem, for he was a more faithful and God-fearing man than many." These men who Nehemiah appoints to lead this city, he chose them because of their character. First of all, he says that these men were faithful. That was really important, that they be faithful, because if you'll remember, the whole reason why Jerusalem fell the first time was because of unfaithfulness. So it's important that the leaders be faithful, but notice also they were God-fearing. To be God-fearing means that you aren't flippant about the things of God. You don't take them lightly. It means that you have a deep sense of reverence for God. You care what he thinks. You desire to please him in everything that you do. It says in Proverbs chapter 9 that the fear of the Lord is the beginning of wisdom. Or my personal favorite, I love what it says in Proverbs 14 verse 27. The fear of the Lord is a fountain of life that one may turn away from the snares of death. Well, it was important that these men who lead Jerusalem now, that they be God-fearing. Because if you remember, the enemies of Jerusalem, as we've seen throughout this book, they tried to use fear as a tactic to influence Nehemiah. They tried to intimidate him and make him scared. And surely they're going to now do the same to whoever leads Jerusalem after Nehemiah. And so the question is, will these new leaders, Hanani and Hananiah, will they give in to the fear of the enemies? Will they allow that to influence their decisions? Or will they give in to the fear of circumstances, scared about what might happen? Or will they be driven instead by the fear of the Lord and what he wants them to do?
0: Get ready, families, because the most exciting week of the summer is almost here. Vacation Bible School is coming to Whitefields Community Church June 15th through the 19th, and you won't want to miss it. Illumination Station is a fun, high-energy experience where kids will dive into God's Word, discover who Jesus is, and build friendships that last. Each day is packed with exciting games, upbeat music, creative crafts, and interactive lessons.

0: else we'll be talking about all year long. 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
1: You know, in the Bible, we're told that at any given moment, you can be operating in either the fear of God or in the fear of man. So it's worth asking yourself today, what is it that drives you in your motivations? What is it that motivates your decisions and your actions? Is it the fear of man? Is it worry over what other people might think or what other people might do to you? Or are you driven instead by the fear of God, that overwhelming desire to please Him above all else, to do what He has called you to do? Hanani and Hananiah, they were faithful and they feared the Lord, and those are qualities for us to aspire to as well. Well, it says in verse 3 now that Nehemiah gave instructions to these newly appointed leaders of Jerusalem as to what to do with the gates of the city, when to open the gates, and he appointed guards to watch over the city, right? These are things which Jerusalem had never needed up until this point for hundreds of years because they didn't have a wall to protect the city. But now that you got a wall and gates, you got to set up a system, guards to guard the city. People, when do you open the gates? That's what he begins to set up. And in verse 4, we're told that the city is ready now to be rebuilt and re-inhabited, but there aren't very many people living there yet. So Nehemiah says in verse 5, "Then my God put it into my heart to assemble the nobles and the officials and the people to be enrolled by genealogy." God was leading Nehemiah by putting this idea into his mind, by laying this burden on his heart. And the idea was to take a census of the people in Jerusalem at that time. And as Nehemiah prepared to take that census of the people who lived in Jerusalem right now, it says at the end of verse 5, "I found the book of the genealogy of those who came up at first. And here's what I found written in it." He's going to read it. And so from now, starting in verse 6, all the way through the end of chapter 7, is a long list of names. Feel free to scan over it yourself. But here's what's important to know. It is an interesting list. Here's why. Because this list is not a list of the people who were in Jerusalem in Nehemiah's day. This is not the census that Nehemiah took. Rather, this is the list of people who had returned to Jerusalem one generation earlier. They came back to much more difficult circumstances than even Nehemiah came to. These were the people who had come back 20 years earlier to rebuild the temple. They had come with a priest named Zerubbabel and a scholar, a scribe named Ezra. In fact, their story is the one that's told in the book of Ezra. And in fact, did you know this list that's here in Nehemiah chapter 7? It's the same list that's found in the book of Ezra chapter 2. So you might wonder, if this list is already in the Bible, why do we need to hear it again? Well, why does Nehemiah read these names from Ezra chapter 2 to these people here in Nehemiah chapter 7? Because if there's anything that's inspiring, it's a list of names of people you've never met before. Well, here's why. He reads aloud this list of names because these people were heroes. They were bold. They were courageous. They came back to Jerusalem when it was especially dangerous. They faced hardships and opposition because they believed that it was important to rebuild the place of worship for God's people. These people sacrificed their comfort. They gave their lives to rebuild the temple, the same temple where Jesus would later be dedicated. The same temple where Jesus would sit and debate with experts in God's word, even when he was just a boy. The same temple in which the curtain would be torn in two from top to bottom when Jesus died. And the reason these people came back one generation earlier to Jerusalem was because they were motivated by the scriptures themselves. The Bible spoke about how God's promise to restore his people back to the land of Israel was going to be fulfilled. The scripture said that the Messiah was going to come to Israel and that he would do his saving work in Jerusalem. And these people, they were heroes because they gave their lives to do God's work and to see God's word fulfilled, to prepare the way for Jesus, the Messiah, to come into the world. And what God placed on Nehemiah's heart that day was to take out this list and read it aloud to the people.

0: to remind them that they were part of a bigger story that started in the past and was continuing on into the future. For many of these people, the list of names that they read, these were their fathers, their grandfathers, their uncles. Some of these people were still alive and still present in Jerusalem at this time. By reading this list, Nehemiah was reminding them. He's reminding them, guys, we're part of a bigger story of what God is doing. Here's why this work that we're doing matters so much, because it isn't just about building a wall. It's about something much bigger, something much more important, building a people. And it's about God's work of bringing salvation to the world. And by the way, as I was reading this, you know, I was realizing, you know, this same thing is true for us in our church as well. You know, this year our church is going to celebrate 20 years since it was first planted. And I was thinking about that, you know, and about some of the names of the people who were involved in the early days, who were involved of starting this church and getting it off the ground. And some of them are still here to this day. But those people, they laid down the tracks that we now get to run on. And I imagine as Nehemiah read this list, that there were some people listening to it. And their only perspective on things in Jerusalem was just that they and their family had worked on one little section of the wall. That was their whole perspective. They didn't know about the other people who had been doing these things years earlier. They didn't know about the other people, all the people who were working together to see this big project come to fruition. And Nehemiah wants to help everybody see the big picture and how their individual contributions play into that big picture of the work that God is doing. Something that started in the past, and it's going to continue for generations to come. And that's true for us as well. Now again, I'm not going to read this entire list out loud. It's really long. But here's what I want you to see. This list had an impact on the people who heard it. Hearing these names, it reminded the people of the faith and the conviction of those who came before them. And it stirred up the hearts of the people. It inspired them. And in chapter 8, we're going to see how the people responded to hearing these names. Basically, what happened is, having heard this list of names, it sparked a revival. And it says this in chapter 8, verse 1. All the people gathered together as one man into the square before the water gate. And they told Ezra the scribe to bring out the book of the law that the Lord had commanded to Israel. Here's what this is the next part of our study today. You see, God works in us as we receive his word. God works in us as we receive his word. Well, after hearing the names of the faithful ones who had come before them, the hearts of the people are now stirred up, and the people gather together and they call out to Ezra, the scribe, to bring out the book of God's word. That's the same Ezra from the book of Ezra in the Bible, the book which comes right before the book of Nehemiah. This man, Ezra, he was part of that group that came back one generation earlier to rebuild the temple. He was a legend. He was a hero of the faith right there in their midst. And so the people, they're stirred up and they gather together in the square and they begin calling out to Ezra like a crowd at a concert. Bring out the book. That's what they say. As a scribe, you see, Ezra had devoted his life to studying the scriptures and preserving them and teaching them to others. It says in Ezra chapter 7, that Ezra set his heart to study the law of the Lord and to do it and to teach his statutes and rules in Israel. And now, as the hearts of the people are stirred up, they cry out to Ezra, Ezra, bring us the book. So notice, I want you to see, it's not Nehemiah who's telling them they have to do this. It isn't Ezra asking politely if they wouldn't mind if he read a portion of the Bible to them. The people are desiring it. They're hungering for it. They're eager to hear it. They want to know, what does God's word say? For years, they've been neglecting it. But now they realize, to get back to God, to rebuild their lives, they have to build it on the foundation of God's word. And that's because God works in us as we receive his word. Again, what we're seeing in here, in these people, is a hunger for God's word. And I want to just ask you today, how about you? Do you have a hunger for God's word? That's something that God desires to develop within you. It's something that you can develop. You can develop within yourself a hunger for God's word. I think sometimes the reason we don't feel a hunger for God's word is because we're so busy filling our minds with so many other things. But I want you to know, none of the other things that we fill our minds with are able to satisfy our souls in the way that God's word will. Well, in this passage, what we see is a vivid example of how God builds his people by giving us his word. Here's what we're going to see. First, we're going to see that the people honored God's word. Next, we're going to see that they took it to heart. And finally, we're going to see that they responded to God's word and put it into practice in their lives. And as we look at these three things in conclusion, we're going to see a pattern, an example for our lives as well. Well, let's look at them now one by one. First of all, they honored God's word. Now, we see this in a number of ways in this passage, beginning with the way that they refer to what they call the Bible. Notice they call it the law. The law. Now, that word, law, it carries with it a connotation of authority, doesn't it? This isn't a suggestion from God. This isn't just advice or guidelines. This is the law of God. And they acknowledge, look at there in verse 1, that it is the Lord who gave these words to Moses. It wasn't just Moses' writings. These were the words of the Lord that he gave through Moses. It says in verse 2, Ezra brought out the word of God before the people. And then in verse 3, he read from it facing the square from early morning until midday in the presence of the men and the women and those who could understand. And all the ears of the people were attentive to the book of the law. So they honored God's word by the way they listened to it. They listened intently, attentively for 6 hours. Now here at Whitefields, we keep our sermons to 35 minutes. I'm real strict on that, you know? But I know that for some of us, that's like 32 minutes longer than we're used to paying attention to anything. But these guys, they stood for 6 hours. And listen, it wasn't just a rote, just reading of the scriptures. It says in verse 7 that the Levites helped the people to understand the law.
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5: With SRN News, I'm John Scott. On the battlefront, Israeli strikes on Lebanon continue, despite hopes for an end to the violence.
6: Deadly Israeli strikes were reported in southern Lebanon on Tuesday as tensions remain high, despite U.S. President Donald Trump's announcement a day before that Israel and Hezbollah have agreed to dial back fighting and ahead of the next round of talks between Israel and Lebanon in Washington. Among those killed on Tuesday was a father along with his daughter and son from the Christian town of Kleia, according to Lebanon's state-run national news agency. On Monday, Benjamin Netanyahu threatened to strike The Israeli strikes on Beirut's southern suburbs were called off following a conversation between the Israeli Prime Minister and Trump, who said that efforts were underway to reduce tensions.
5: Correspondent Malak Harb with that report. This is SRN News.
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8: Denver metro area going to be looking at some scattered strong to possibly again a few severe thunderstorms. Best chance of severe thunderstorms, though, likely to stay off to our northeast this Tuesday. Nonetheless, though, still an atmosphere capable of some heavy rain, small hail, and gusty winds from the activity that'll form here eastward. Temperatures low to mid-80s today, mid-50s tonight. Isolated to widely scattered strong to maybe a severe thunderstorm Wednesday into Thursday. High temperatures, mid and upper 80s tomorrow, then flirting with 90 degrees late this week into the 90s for the weekend. I'm meteorologist Mark Huer.
9: Current temperature
10: 69 degrees.
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2: In Deuteronomy chapter 6, God is telling them that, look, future generations are going to come and they're going to ask, why are you doing all this? You know, why do you only worship me as God? They're going to hear of other nations and the gods that they worship. They're going to ask why you go through all the things that you go through. And this is what you're going to tell them. So future generations, when your son comes to you and asks, it says in verse 20 of Deuteronomy 6, when your son asks you in time to come saying, what is the meaning of the testimony, the statutes, the judgments, which the Lord our God has commanded you? Then you shall say to your son, we were slaves of Pharaoh in Egypt, and the Lord brought us out of Egypt with a mighty hand. The Lord showed signs and wonders before our eyes, great and severe, against Egypt, Pharaoh, and all his household. Then he brought us up out from there, that he might bring us in to give us the land of which he swore to our fathers. So give the history of how you got to be where you are, and why is it you worship God? Why is you worship Yahweh Elohim? Why him? Why do we do what we do? Because God brought us out of slavery, out of Egypt, into this wonderful promised land that he's providing so much for us so we can serve and worship him. They should all know this. And then it says here, and the Lord commanded us to observe all these statutes, to fear the Lord our God for his sake. Does your Bible say that? Mine doesn't either. You know what's interesting? He could, and that would still be right. Why are you obeying all these laws? Why are you worshiping him? Why are you serving him? Well, for his sake. He's God. We should. He deserves it. And that's absolutely true. But that's not what he says. He says here, for the Lord commanded us to observe all these statutes, to fear the Lord our God, for our good always. It's always for our good. To worship God, to serve him, to live for him. It's always for our good. Go through the Ten Commandments. Honor your father and mother. Why? It's for your own good, really. See, it seems easier to smart off and not listen to what they say. Yeah, but that's your sin nature. Hey, do not steal. Really? Because that looks really cool, and I'm pretty sure I can get away with it. No, it won't be for your good if you do that. It won't be for your good not to honor your mother and father. You can go down the list. And everything after that, it won't be good for you not to obey these things. It is for your own good always to obey what the Lord says. Because he's created you. And he knows what's best for you. And look what it says here. That he might preserve us alive as it is this day. Then it'll be righteous for us if we're careful to observe all these commandments before the Lord our God as he commanded us. Go over here to chapter 10 of Deuteronomy. Here he kind of brings it up again in verse 12 of chapter 10. What's the essence of the law? How can we summarize it? Well, he says in verse 12, and now Israel, what does the Lord your God require of you? But to fear the Lord your God, walk in all his ways, and to love him, to serve the Lord your God with all your heart, with all your soul, and to keep the commandments of the Lord and his statutes, which I command you today for your good. Not only told him once, it's told him now twice. This really is the best thing for you. It's the same thing for today. Did not God create you? If he did, doesn't he know what's best for you? He does. And so wouldn't it be best for you to serve him and worship him? It would. It would be best for you. It's still for your own good. To follow God, worship God who created you because he knows what's best for you. It is for your own good. The law is good because God is good. And because God is good, this law is good for all of humanity. And the law is for their benefit. The best life that you could ever live here on earth is one that involves obedience and worship of the one true God, the one who created you. Now, we see here in the commandments, we see here throughout all the law of Moses, we see here how God rescued Israel from Egypt, a pattern, a picture, a type. In the Exodus, we see this picture of God and his people. And just like God rescued Israel from the bondage of Egypt, God rescues us from the bondage of sin. Just like God released Israel from the bondage by the blood of the Passover lamb, so too have we been rescued from the bondage of sin by the blood of the lamb, who is no other than Jesus Christ. Which is why John the Baptist would look at him and say, "Behold, the Lamb of God who takes away the sin of the world," referring to the lamb that Isaiah saw as a person in Isaiah 53. It's interesting because God calls Israel out of Egypt in order to have this special relationship with them. And God calls us out of the bondage of sin through his son Jesus in order to have a loving, special relationship with him. The law is good because the law reflects the character of God. But here's the problem. The law does not give you the power to obey it. There is nothing enabling in the law for you to obey the law. You are always going to fail. You are always going to disobey when it was given. It did not have the power to give you to actually fulfill it and to do it perfectly. Okay, well, if God is giving the law, knowing that mankind cannot do it, then what's the point? The point is to show that you are a sinner, that you cannot perfectly obey the law. Why? Because there's something wrong with us. We have a sin nature. We have a sin nature. And so it's there to push us to Christ. It's there to show us that we're a sinner. The law is like a mirror. It shows you when you have a little bit of schmutz on your face, a little bit of dirt. Something's out of line here, you know. You look in a mirror because you want to leave looking okay. But the mirror shows that, you know, that what you had for lunch that day. So it's kind of like, okay, I'm glad I saw that. So now you can wash your face. Okay. But you don't take the mirror that reveals that to you to wash your face. We need Jesus for that. Instead, the mirror is there to say, this is who you are. You're imperfect. You're a sinner. You can't adhere to the law. That's what it's there to say. Now, I want you to go to Hebrews chapter 7. Hebrews chapter 7. The Hebrew author in Hebrews 7 verse 18 tells us this. For on the one hand, speaking about the law, okay, and what Jesus has done, it says, on the one hand, there's an annulling of the former commandment or the former law. Why? Because of its weakness. Because of its unprofitableness. It can't do what it is that is asking us to do. For the law made nothing perfect. On the other hand, there's the bringing in of a better hope through which we draw near to God. In Genesis, we are told that Abraham believed God and it accounted him to righteousness. When God spoke to Abraham and said, hey, you know what? From you, your descendants will come. Okay. And that descendant, as we'll see here in Galatians, is speaking of a specific descendant, his seed, which then goes back to Genesis 12:3 when it says, and through you, Abraham, all the nations of the earth will be blessed. There's some seed that's going to come from you that all the nations of the earth is going to be blessed. And then God tells him again in Genesis 13 and 15. Okay. So there was always a future hope of a person that was to come. That's why Job would say, my Redeemer lives. He believed in a Redeemer, that after he dies, his Redeemer is going to live, the person that's going to come and redeem him. And because he lives, he's going to live also. So Job knew of this Messiah who was to come. Those in the Old Testament knew about the Messiah who was to come. All the ceremonial laws, all the feasts, all the festivals pointed to that person who is to come. And that spoke of a better hope, is what that spoke of. And it says, for the law made nothing perfect. On the other hand, there's the bringing in of a better hope. It is to show you that this isn't permanent. It was always going to be temporary, the law through Moses. And it's through that better hope that we're going to draw near to God. Okay? Now, I want you to go to Hebrews chapter 9. Go to Hebrews chapter 9. And we're going to start here in verse 11. It says here, "But Christ came as the high priest of the good things to come with the greater, more perfect tabernacle, not made with hands, that is not of this creation, not with the blood of goats and calves, but with his own blood, he entered the most holy place once for all, having obtained eternal redemption." So the Hebrew authors is trying to show the difference between the high priest before Jesus and Jesus is now our real high priest. Okay. The high priest would go into the Holy of Holies one day a year on the Day of Atonement. He first would have to do an animal sacrifice for himself. In order to atone for himself, that was only a covering. It did not take it away permanently. It was only a covering. And once that animal sacrifice was done, they would then do an animal sacrifice for the people. And then he would take the blood from the altar and he would go into the holy place and then into the Holy of Holies. And he would sprinkle the blood of that animal sacrifice right there of a goat or a lamb. All right. And he would sprinkle that on the mercy seat. Now, what a lot of people don't understand, and we're about to get into this when we talk about the furniture and all the stuff that's going to go in the tabernacle, but you have two pieces of furniture here. You have the Ark of the Covenant, which is just a box, okay, that's overlaid in gold, but no lid on it, okay? So that's one piece of furniture. Another piece of furniture is the lid, and that's called the mercy seat, okay? It's its own separate piece. It is not attached to the box. It's its own piece to put on the box. It was made of pure gold. So the lid was pretty heavy, okay, made of solid gold. On top of that, you have the cherubim, okay, with wings pointing towards each other, looking down. They're facing each other, but they're looking down upon the mercy seat. That is also on top of the mercy seat, all made out of one piece of gold. Extremely heavy. Extremely heavy, okay. Every year, sprinkling of blood on there. So these cherubim are always looking down, looking down, looking down. The mercy seat. What is the mercy seat covering? What's in the Ark of the Covenant? The law. What does the law tell you? You're a sinner. And the wage of sin is what? Death. But the gift of God is eternal life in Christ Jesus our Lord. So here you have year after year after year after year. And I would submit to you that afterwards that God would receive up in an offering would probably burn off that blood. Because they don't have spring cleaning day. Okay, where they come in once. The priest can only come, but you know, Hazel can come in and then just wipe off the blood and make it all nice and shiny for the next time the priest comes in. You know what I'm saying? So it's kind of like, so what's happening? So one of two things is happening. Either this is caked with blood year after year after year after year. And it's a bloody mess. Could be. I don't know. Or after the priest leaves, you know, God receives that sacrifice. We see all the time how fire comes down and God receives the sacrifice that way. I'd probably submit to you that's probably what happens. So year after year, he doesn't see that blood, which means that God received that sacrifice, okay? But when Jesus died and Mary went into the tomb, and you can read about that in John chapter 20, okay? When she goes into the tomb, what does she see? She sees where Jesus had been laid out, okay, but the body's not there. But what does she see? She sees two angels. One at the foot, one at the head. Kind of like acting out exactly what the mercy seat does. Thus, facing each other, probably saying, that was the guy. That is the one whose blood will take away once for all. That all those other, you know, year after year for 1,000 years or so, that was always pointing to the Messiah who was to come. Wow. And so the Hebrew author is saying, look, Jesus is our high priest now. Okay, he's our high priest. He actually goes into the Holy of Holies with his own blood. And he says here, but with his own blood, he enters the most holy place once for all. Don't need to do the sacrifice anymore. Don't need to do the sacrifice anymore. Having now obtained eternal redemption. That's for us. You receive Jesus' sacrifice. Guess what? You're eternally redeemed by his blood For if the blood of bulls and goats and ashes of a heifer sprinkling the unclean sanctifies for the purifying of the flesh, how much more shall the blood of the Messiah, Christ, the Anointed One, who through the eternal Spirit offered himself without spot to God. There's no blemish on him. He's innocent. Cleanse your conscience from dead works to serve the living God. And for this reason, he is the mediator of the new covenant by means of death for the redemption of the transgressions under the first covenant, that those who are called may receive the promise of eternal inheritance. It speaks of Jesus. Go over here, verse 28. So Christ was offered once to bear the sins of many. To those who eagerly wait for him, he will appear a second time apart from sin for salvation. When it says apart from sin, that's talking about Jesus coming the first time to solve the sin problem. Okay, he's already come that first time. He's now going to come a second time. He is going to appear to his people a second time at death, as well as possibly at the rapture. If you hang on long enough, he'll appear at that time. If not, he'll appear at death. For what reason? For salvation. But I thought we were already saved. You are. Understand that there's three aspects of salvation. There's past, there's present, there's future. Okay? Have it up right up there. Okay? When you receive Jesus, you are saved from what? The penalty of sin. That's in the past. You're righteous before God. You're justified. You're innocent. Your penalty has been paid. So you're saved, past tense, in that regard. You're constantly being saved from the bondage of sin. That's sanctification. Romans 6 through 8 talks about that. Okay. This is a process where you're learning to overcome sin through the Spirit. Okay. As you learn to walk in the Spirit, not of the flesh. That's an ongoing process. And then you have a future salvation when you are saved from the very presence of sin. That speaks of glorification, the glorification of your new body as you absent from the body, present with the Lord. Once you're present with the Lord, guess what? You're absent from the very presence of sin. And that's what the salvation there is speaking of. And then in chapter 10, verse 1, look what it says here. For the law having a shadow of good things to come, and we spoke about this a little bit last week, that the law is a shadow. It's not the reality of the thing, it's a shadow. Okay? In Colossians 2:16, Paul says, hey, look, all the feasts, all the festivals, all the Sabbaths, all the new moons, guess what? That speaks of a reality which is Christ. So all those things pointed to Jesus. Same thing here. The law here is a shadow of the good thing to come. Well, that good thing is Jesus. And he has come. And not the very image of the things. And can never with the same sacrifices which they offer continually year by year make those who approach perfect. All those animal sacrifices can't make you perfect, because animal sacrifices, even though God is showing the death of something innocent for the guilty, they're still animals. They're not humans. They're not humans. And so in order to take away human sin, has to be a perfect human offering. That's Jesus, fully God, fully man. That's why God had to come in the form of a human. He didn't come in the form of an animal. Had to be a human. It says in verse 2, for then would they not have ceased to be offered, for the worshipers, once purified, would have had no more consciousness of sin. But in those sacrifices, there's a reminder of sins every year. Yeah. When you bring the lamb there on Passover, it is a reminder that you're going to have to do that year after year after year. When you bring your sin offering there, it is a reminder you're going to have to do it year after year after year. That if you're there the next year, you'll be bringing another sacrifice. It is a reminder you're going to have to come year after year after year. Because, verse 4, it is not possible that the blood of bulls and goats could take away sin. Only a perfect human sacrifice, and that's Jesus. Therefore, when he came, that'd be Jesus, into the world, he said, sacrifice and offering you did not desire, but a body you have prepared for me. And burnt offerings and sacrifices for sin, you had no pleasure. Every offering, every sacrifice up to Christ, God took no pleasure in that. He took no pleasure in that. But you know what he did take pleasure in? Isaiah 53, which speaks about the Messiah who's going to die and like a lamb led to the slaughter, speaking of his son Jesus. He took pleasure in him dying. Dave, where does it say that? Isaiah 53:10. Yet it pleased the Lord to bruise him. That's his son. That's the Messiah. He has put him to grief. When you make his soul an offering for sin, he shall see his seed. He shall prolong his days, and the pleasure of the Lord shall prosper in his hand. It pleased the Lord to offer up his son as a sacrifice. Why did it please him? Because he saw the fruit of what would come of it, knew of the fruit that would come of it, that many people will receive that offering once and for all and become children of God and be able to make their way back to their Creator. How awesome God is. Hebrews 10 verse 7 says, Then I said, Behold, I come in the volume of the book, it is written of me, to do your will, O God. That's Jesus speaking there. How do I know? John 5:39, you search the scriptures, for in them you think you have eternal life, and these are they which testify of me. The scriptures speak of Jesus. In the volume of the book, it is written of me, the Messiah says. Hebrews 10:8, previously saying sacrifice and offering, burnt offerings, offerings for sin you did not desire, nor had pleasure in them, which are offered according to the law. Then he said, Behold, I have come to do your will, O God. He takes away the first, so he may establish the second. The moment you receive Jesus as your Lord, as your Savior, guess what? You're no longer under the law. But Dave, you said that we were under the law a couple weeks ago. Well, that is the law of God. That never changes. But you're not no longer under the law that condemns you. Okay? You're no longer in the law that condemns you. And what condemns you is the reason why you have all the sacrifices, all the offerings, all the rituals, all the ceremonial law and stuff like that. You're not under that anymore. Now when you sin, and you do sin, I still sin. I now go boldly into the throne room of God, and I say, Lord, forgive me for this. And you're forgiven. You're no longer under the way the law would have you go before God to be clean and to have your sin temporarily removed. You're no longer under that. You're now no longer under law. You're under grace. You're now under this second covenant, a covenant of grace. That is what you have with you, okay? And that will help you to adhere to the moral law, which is still there. God's moral law is still there. Jesus is the new covenant, and it is a covenant by grace. And again, like it says in verse 10, by that we will have been sanctified through the offering of the body of Jesus Christ once for all. And that's a covenant of grace. You know, it's interesting. I looked this up, and the word grace is only used 20 times in the Old Testament. Okay. Now, that doesn't mean that God isn't gracious. That doesn't mean that he doesn't have grace with his people. It's just that that word isn't used that much, but we can certainly see God being gracious. He was certainly gracious by taking Israel out of Egypt, was he not? Did they deserve it? They did not. Did he do them a favor? He did. But it's interesting to me that in the New Testament, we see grace used 117 times.
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4: Shalom, beloved. This is Rabbi Schneider. A scripture that many of us are familiar with. I mean, this is a foundational scripture. Romans 10:9. If you confess with your mouth Jesus as Lord and believe in your heart that God raised him from the dead, you will be saved. That scripture is sometimes, I think, taken too tritely. We don't really understand what Paul is saying to us when he speaks about if we confess with our mouth Jesus as Lord. This is not just a simple confession with our lips. This is something that's issuing from our heart, that we believe that he is Lord, that he's the master, and we're submitting to him, and we're confessing that, and we believe in our heart that God raised him from the dead, we'll be saved.
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9: With SRN News, I'm John Scott. Israeli drone strikes in southern Lebanon have killed 8 people. It comes a day after President Trump said Israel and Hezbollah agreed to reduce fighting. Another round of ceasefire talks between Israel and Lebanon began today in Washington. Hezbollah continues launching projectiles and drones toward Israeli soldiers and civilians. Voting today in California, 2 of the biggest races at stake are who will be the eventual mayor of Los Angeles and governor of the state. President Trump has tapped Bill Pulte, head of the Federal Housing Finance Agency, to be the acting director of national intelligence, replacing Tulsi Gabbard, who is leaving. And the Philadelphia Eagles trading A.J. Brown to the New England Patriots, the deal involving 2 draft picks. This is SRN News.
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10: Denver metro area going to be looking at some scattered strong to possibly, again, a few severe thunderstorms. Best chance of severe thunderstorms, though, likely to stay off to our northeast this Tuesday. Nonetheless, though, still an atmosphere capable of some heavy rain, small hail, and gusty winds from the activity that'll form here eastward. Temperatures, low to mid-80s today, mid-50s tonight. Isolated to widely scattered strong to maybe a severe thunderstorm Wednesday into Thursday. High temperatures, mid and upper 80s tomorrow, then flirting with 90 degrees late this week into the 90s for the weekend. I'm meteorologist Mark Huer.
11: Current temperature
12: 71 degrees.
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0: There's a moment that many of us have quietly dreamed about. The day the tables finally turn. The day the person who hurt you, overlooked you, or tried to destroy you is suddenly at your mercy. What would you do in that moment? Today on Insight for Living, Chuck Swindoll examines the people who had every legal right to unleash everything they'd stored up for months. What they chose to do instead will challenge you, convict you, and ultimately set you free. From his study of Esther, Chuck titled today's message, The Limitations of Retaliation.
1: I want to ask you several questions, and I think without exception, all of us will have the same answer. You'll see what I mean. Have you ever lost your temper? Ever been so busy that your prayer life got squeezed out of your daily schedule? Ever worried so much that you became ill at ease down inside? Ever eaten too much so that you put on weight? Ever find thoughts of envy and anger and materialism and lust come back, even though you tell the Lord this is going to be the last time you'll have to come to Him with these things? How about this one? Ever said too much and then had to go back and try to make it right, even apologize, only to say too much again a little later on? All of these things could fall under the category of yielding to the temptation to go too far. There isn't a person who can honestly answer those questions any other way but yes. Every one of us has gotten too angry and allowed our tempers to take over, only to regret it. Every one of us has allowed our schedules to get so overloaded that we, looking back over the week, admit to ourselves, if we're that honest, we've hardly stopped to pray, even once. Every one of us has eaten too much, even when we sat down at the table and swore we wouldn't do it. If we drank like we ate, every one of us would be alcoholics. And while we're on the subject, who hasn't fought and refought and fought yet again the old battle with lust or greed or materialism or anger or envy? Everyone has said more than we wish we would have said, would have liked to have cut our tongues out. Even though we apologize, we do that yet again, and we do it yet again, and yet again. I could go on. It may not fit everyone, but there are other areas where we go too far. I know some who go too far in their fitness fad. Too far, too much, too often, too extreme. Some who go too far spending money, out of control, go too far in getting into debt, too far with perfectionism, too far with work. We've even coined the word workaholic because of it. The list is virtually endless. This syndrome is described beautifully in Scripture in one verse, Romans 7:19. If you happen to have a copy of the Scriptures, locate the 7th chapter of Romans. Romans 7, look at verse 19, just the one verse. Listen to this eloquent admission, and every one of us could cry back to Paul, amen, that's me. I've been there. I live there. For the good that I wish I do not do, but I practice the very evil that I do not wish. The Living Bible renders it, when I want to do good, I don't. And when I try not to do wrong, I do it anyway. And the Phillips paraphrase, I don't accomplish the good I set out to do, and the evil I don't really want to do, I find I'm always doing it. We are an out-of-control people living in an out-of-control society. I've just begun to read the 100-yard lie. It's the story of corruption of college football and what we can do to stop it by Rick Thielander. Rick played good ball for Northwestern University, made all Big Ten, was a draft choice for the Kansas City Chiefs, and the lead sports writer for college ball for Sports Illustrated. The book caught my eye. Before I was more than 17 pages into it, I came across this. I had material all over my office in Chicago, piles of information, books, clippings, quotes, scrawlings, jotted insights of varying perceptiveness and naivete, statistics, brochures, studies, charts, letters, and notes that I'd been collecting for years, poems, photos, aphorisms, headlines, even my own college helmet with its cracking leather cheek pads and a couple of footballs I sometimes just held, that combined to tell me what I felt. Big time college football is out of control, rotten from the foundation up. A game, a sport, corrupt. There is an answer. There is a key to holding back, and it's found also in Scripture in a wonderful list over in Galatians chapter 5. If you will, turn further ahead. The fifth of Galatians, verses 22 and 23. What is the answer to this daily dilemma that is so easy to identify, so hard to get our arms around? It is a lifetime project described in one hyphenated word at the end of the list of the fruit of the Spirit. May I read for you Galatians 5, 22 and 23. But the fruit of the Spirit is love, joy, peace. Normally at this point we say, and so forth. Let's don't do that. Love, joy, peace, patience, kindness, goodness, fruit of faithfulness, gentleness. Now the answer. Self-control. Self-control. Against such things there is no law. One authority has described self-control as follows. Self-control is managing our attitudes, feelings, and actions so they serve our long-term best interests and those of others. Self-control comes to people who learn discipline and social skills. It increases in those who accept God's grace in their lives and who seek to know and apply divine truth in a disciplined manner. The best synonym is discipline. If I interpret this correctly, I find the Spirit of God, if I may use the words, rolling up his sleeves, willing to go to the wall with us, to assist us in self-discipline. Interesting Greek word comes from a combination of two words put together, strength in, power in, inner strength. Inner strength, one who has power and gains mastery over his or her desires or appetites, particularly sensual appetites, passionate appetites. Remember that one. Self-control frees us from slavery. Self-control stops habits. It checks us. It halts us. A car, no matter how beautiful, attractive, or expensive, if it lacks brakes, is a dangerous thing on the highway. A car without brakes is a life without control. It goes too far, and it brings damage and terribly tragic hurts to other people. The fruit of the Spirit is self-control. I have deliberately stayed away from one area until this moment because it ties in so well with our study in the ancient scroll of Esther. And it has to do with this matter of retaliation. Before you turn back to the book of Esther, Webster helps us understand retaliation. It's defined to repay in kind, to return like for like, to get revenge. Let me repeat that. to repay in kind, to return like for like, to get revenge. We have the colloquialism to get even, to get back. I was just a boy when the Second World War ground to a halt, just a preteen. But I remember learning a lesson in character from Douglas MacArthur, now dead. I remember that he requested from the president the privilege of staying in the land of Japan to help bring back their dignity and assist them in putting their country back on its feet. We had virtually leveled the main cities of Japan. I was in Tokyo 13 years after the war had ended, expecting to find still some of the remains. I found nothing of damage. It was phenomenal. There was something in the heart of Douglas MacArthur that was so grand, so great-hearted. When the surrender was signed, he stepped back into the place of devastation and helped them roll up their sleeves, keep their dignity, and get back on their feet. Did he ever? They're about to own us, aren't they? I mean, he said they need a government that works. They need their dignity. They need hope. They need to go on. That's the opposite of retaliation. One without that spirit would say, grind their face into the mud. Keep them from ever becoming a nation again. They will pay for Pearl Harbor. Illustrated so beautifully again in the life of Corrie ten Boom, who lost her beloved sister Betsy in a death camp and could never forget the face of that godless guard that made life so miserable for her and for her family. And she stood to speak one day of the love and grace of Christ, and she looked to her side and saw, now free, the guard.

sold him into slavery. They hated him. They made life miserable for him. They wouldn't have cared if he had died and fully expected him to have done so. He wound up prime minister of the land that had food when famine struck every other place. And he looked down on his brothers when they arrived, not knowing that it was indeed the brother who was the prime minister. These men came with their shopping carts, hoping to get food. And when they discovered it was Joseph, they fully expected death. But Joseph said, "You meant it unto me for evil. God meant it unto me for good." He not only filled their lives with food, he invited his dad, his brothers, their families to come and live in the land of Egypt and to be neighbors, and gave them the choice land of Goshen, which they occupied for over 400 years. Self-control. In the book of Esther, chapter 8, we will read of a people who had been freed. These Jews, as we have discovered, who lived in the ancient land of Persia, had been living under the sword of Damocles for months. The death knell was ever closer with the turning of every page of the calendar. Every day, no doubt, as time reached toward the end, they began to get the sneers and the cynicism and the remarks and the mistreatment and the anti-Semitism that came from Haman, their leader, as these Gentiles licked their chops, looking forward to putting an end to the Jews. It was an extermination plot of the worst kind, even written into the law of the Medes and the Persians. They lived under the threat and the horror of the day they would die. I am sure family spoke of how they would go through it. Who would die first? How they would live beyond it by the grace of their Jehovah God. One day the tables turned. The power shifted from the king to the queen. Haman was killed, the anti-Semitic ruler, and Mordecai was given the place of prime minister. The edict that had been written against them was now written for them. Listen to the words, verse 11, chapter 8. In them the king granted the Jews who were in each and every city the right. Get this. It's like giving concentration camp prisoners rights. It's cutting the barbed wires. It's feeding them rather than the guards. Look at it. He gave them the right to assemble, to defend their lives, to destroy, to kill, to annihilate the entire army of any people or province which might attack them, including children and women, and to plunder their spoil. I call that an unlimited edict. You have the rights. You are free. Over the years, remember now, there has been the build-up, the determination, the strengthening of inner character. We'll stand and we'll die if necessary. And then, of course, the emotions, the frustrations of not being able to get back to defend themselves. The entire land was turned against them until this edict. And now they're free to retaliate. Did you hear it? To annihilate, including children and women, and to plunder the spoil. Leave them devastated. Verse 13, a copy of the edict to be issued as law in each and every province was published to all the peoples so that the Jews should be ready for this day to avenge themselves. Note the word, I've underlined it in my Bible. To avenge themselves on their enemies. They had watched the heart of the king change. They had watched the power in the palace change. They had watched the personnel change. They had read of the edict changing. This was their moment. Someone has said the most dangerous human being on earth is a prisoner who gets a hold of a weapon. This is my chance. And we have seen and read
of accounts where that kind of retaliation, when the frustration is vented.

0: accepted the brutality that comes from the human heart. I'm intrigued by the words avenge themselves. Track with me for a moment. The English words avenge and vengeance come to us through the French, and both of us got it from the Latin vindicare, which interestingly is the same root as vindicate. It is actually a Latin word. Isn't that curious? Vengeance, which is passion out of control based on hatred, and vindicate, which is what God claims to do when defending his people, are from the same root, vindicare. They carry contrary messages. In order for there to be some kind of stoppage of vengeance, self-control must be applied. I'm prepared to say today that that is exactly what we read in Esther chapter 9, in spite of what you may have read or heard from other books or teachers. As a matter of fact, I frequently read the word bloodbath, and I hear the word bloodbath. As people speak of the last part of Esther, it sounds like rage out of control. It sounds like revenge gone to seed. All these thousands of people killed, and it is almost as if the Jews at will picked them off from their windows of their homes with delight. No, I want you to remember they were free to kill everyone, women and children, as well as take the spoils of the vengeance to themselves. One of my volumes that has helped me in the study of Esther writes this: though in the book of Esther the tables had been turned on those who would have killed the Jews had behind them all the theological conditioning provided by their scriptures, and their understanding of permission to avenge themselves would have been adjusted accordingly. Instead of having to endure slaughter without any means of self-defense, the new legislation permitted them to fight for one day against those who attacked them and to kill them.
1: Chuck Swindoll has given us a vivid illustration today. 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And Insight for Living has prepared a special bundle of Bible study tools that will help you explore this extraordinary story. 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
0: I came across a quote not long ago that I haven't been able to shake. It was from a man named John Allen, a Salvation Army saint who was near the end of his life. John made this shocking statement: I deserve to be damned. I deserve to be in hell, but God interfered. That last part is worth repeating. God interfered. Wow, I love that more than I can say, because that's the story of the cross. We were running hard in the wrong direction, and God stepped in. He didn't send a memo. He didn't offer a suggestion. He hung on a cross and bled and died and rose again. That's not a metaphor. That's history. And that interference has changed every life that's ever truly reckoned with it. Here's what keeps me up at night. Millions of people are still running the wrong direction, and they don't know it. They're busy. They're sincere. Some of them are sitting in church every Sunday, but they've never had a real, personal, life-altering encounter with the cross we proclaim. That's the whole reason Insight for Living exists. And here's what I want you to understand as we approach June 30th. 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You are the one who sends it. Your generosity is your ministry. Someone, somewhere, is about to have their own God-interfered moment. The cross is going to reorient their entire life. Your gift makes that possible. Please don't wait. Give today, and give knowing that what you're investing in is genuinely, permanently, eternally important.
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9: China demolishes a church.
10: The congregation of the Yazhong Church has no building anymore. Chinese authorities evicted members and then brought in heavy equipment to flatten the structure in the country's mountainous southern region. China Aid reports that the action was taken because the congregation refused to display the Chinese flag inside the sanctuary. The ruling Communist Party is in the midst of another nationwide crackdown on Christians. Michael Harrington reporting.
11: Lawmakers in Ghana have passed a bill that would
9: impose prison terms of up to 10 years for people who promote LGBT activities, reviving legislation that has long been promoted by religious groups in the West African country. That legislation, which is expected to be signed into law by President John Mahama, it would also impose prison terms of 3 years for people who engage in LGBT acts. This is SRN News.
7: Denver weather.
11: Denver metro area going to be looking at some scattered strong to possibly, again, a few severe thunderstorms. Best chance of severe thunderstorms, though, likely to stay off to our northeast this Tuesday. Nonetheless, though, still an atmosphere capable of some heavy rain, small hail, and gusty winds from the activity that'll form here eastward. Temperatures, low to mid-80s today, mid-50s tonight. Isolated to widely scattered strong to maybe a severe thunderstorm Wednesday into Thursday. High temperatures, mid and upper 80s tomorrow. Then flirting with 90 degrees late this week into the 90s for the weekend. I'm meteorologist Mark Huer.
12: Current temperature
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15: God says, I'll be merciful and your sins will I remember no more.
16: 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Pastor Greg Laurie says we're forgiven because of the Lord's sacrifice.
15: We should not choose to remember what God has chosen to forget. 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
17: This

0: dry cleaners have used strong chemicals to remove tough stains from delicate fabrics. Things like perchloroethylene, DF2000, liquid silicone, and usually the stain goes away. But what do we do with the stain of sin, the stain that's evident on every human heart? What can wash away my sin? Nothing but the blood of Jesus. Today on A New Beginning, Pastor Greg Laurie shows us how the Lord can wash our sins as white as snow.
1: First John chapter 1. I'm reading from the New Living Translation. We proclaim to you the one who existed from the beginning, whom we heard and we have seen. We saw him with our own eyes and touched him with our own hands. He is the word of life. This one who is life itself was revealed to us, and we have seen him. And now we testify and proclaim to you that he is the one who is eternal life. He was with the Father, and then he was revealed to us. We proclaim to you what we ourselves have actually seen and heard, that you may have fellowship with us. And our fellowship is with the Father and with his Son, Jesus Christ. We are writing these things so you may fully share our joy. We'll stop there. So John had a unique access to Jesus. And here's the thing. This is what John is really saying. You can have this relationship with God too. He's not saying, hey man, too bad you didn't live 2,000 years ago. We were there, you weren't. Instead, he's saying, no, this is for you as well. Look at 1 John 1:3. We proclaim to you what we ourselves have actually seen and heard, so that you may have fellowship with us, and our fellowship is with the Father and with the Son, Jesus Christ. We're writing these things so you may fully share our joy. We want you to have the same joy that we have had and that we have experienced. And so this is the thing he's bringing to our attention. But there's something that keeps that joy out of our life, and it's unconfessed sin. Go back to 1 John, look at verse 5. This is the message we heard from Jesus and now declare to you. God is light, and in him there is no darkness at all. So we're lying if we say we have fellowship with God and we go on living in spiritual darkness, and we're not practicing the truth. But if we're living in the light, as God is in the light, then we have fellowship with each other, and the blood of Jesus Christ cleanses us from all sin. God wants us to live in the light. And in the Bible, light is a picture, a metaphor for walking closely with God. Darkness is a picture or metaphor for walking in sin. In Ephesians 5, it says, you were formerly darkness, but now you're light in the Lord. So walk as children of the light. For the Christian who is living in light, he will not be living in sin. Real faith is proven by obedience. You're either in the light or you're not in the light. And so when you're in the light, it means that you will be honest. God is not looking for perfection. He's looking for transparency. So he shines the light in our life to expose our sin so we will turn from it and find his forgiveness. A great example of this is David, the man after God's own heart. Now, how could a man who committed adultery and also be responsible for effectively bringing about the death of another man, that would be Uriah, the husband of Bathsheba, be called a man after God's own heart? I'll tell you how. When he was confronted with his sin, he came clean, he admitted it, and God forgave him. Contrast him to King Saul, the first king of Israel, who was rejected from ruling on the throne. Saul would justify his sin. He would excuse his sin. He would lie about his sin. David, in contrast, admitted it. When David was confronted by Nathan the prophet, basically said, you know, your sin has found you out. David said, I have sinned against God. That is why he was a man after God's own heart. Because he admitted it and turned from it when confronted with it. Listen, when you fall into sin, you have no one to blame but yourself. James 1:14 says, each person is tempted when they're dragged away by their own evil desires, and they sin, and then sin, when it's full grown, gives birth to death. So we are responsible. You say, well, the temptation was too strong. It was irresistible. That's not true. Nothing is irresistible. You can resist it. The Bible says, resist the devil and he will flee from you. But first it says, submit to God. So first I submit to God, then I resist the devil. 1 Corinthians 10:13 says, there's no temptation that you're going to face that is not common to everybody else. But God, who is faithful, will not allow you to be tempted above your capacity to resist, but will with him temptation make a way of escape that you may be able to bear it. Bottom line, there's always an exit sign. You just need to look for it. But see, we excuse it. We don't take responsibility. Say, well, I'm only human. Yeah, that's true. You're only human. But you're also, if you're a Christian, a spirit-filled child of God. And the Bible says you can walk in the spirit and not fulfill the lust of the flesh. So God shines his light in your life, not to shame you, but to heal you. Verse 7, the blood of Jesus Christ cleanses us from all sin. And the way to be forgiven of your sin is to confess it. To confess it. Look at 1 John 1:8. If we claim we have no sin, we're only fooling ourselves and we're not living in the truth. But if we confess our sin, he's faithful and just to forgive us our sin and cleanse us from all unrighteousness. What a promise that is. It's time to stop making excuses and start making confession.
0: 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We really enjoy hearing when people appreciate the various resources from Harvest Ministries.
2: Hi, Pastor Greg. 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Congrats, Pastor Greg, and may the Lord continue to use you and your ministry for his glory.
0: Has Pastor Greg heard from you? 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Again, that's greg@harvest.org. And watch the adventures of Ben Born Again and Yellow Dog on the Harvest Plus app. Well, Pastor Greg continues now with his message in John chapter 1. We're talking today about walking in the light and about confessing those sins that keep us away from God. It doesn't come naturally for many people.
1: When the Bible uses this phrase, confess, it means to agree with. All right, to agree with. So let's use an analogy, and this is for our friends over in Maui. So let's talk about Maui sunsets. All right, so California sunsets can be pretty awesome, I have to say. Every now and then I'll watch one and post it, but Maui sunsets are on the next level. There's a beautiful little beach there on the island of Maui called Napili Beach. You just watch the sun slowly set. I remember one in particular not too long ago where the sky took on a pink hue. It's just unbelievable, you know, what you're seeing. So let's say you and I are sitting on the beach and I say, now that is a beautiful sunset. And you say, you know what? I agree. So we just confess something together. You agreed with me. Now let's say I say, let's go and get some dinner. And I take you to my favorite Italian restaurant on the island of Maui called Sale Pepe. By the way, that's run by some folks in our church, and it's so good. And one of the owners is from Italy. He has an Italian oven that he imported. He gets his flour from Italy. He gets his tomato sauce from Italy. So when he makes a pizza or they make fresh pasta, it's on another level. So I say, that is amazing pasta. You say, I agree. So we're confessing something together. Now let's say we leave and we go by a roadside stand and buy something to eat there. And I say, this is rancid. And you say, I agree. So when we say, I agree with God, or to confess means I see things the way God sees them. God says, that is good. We say, I agree with you, God. God says, that is bad. We say, and I also agree with you on that, Lord. So to confess is to see your sin as God sees it. Not excusing it, not making excuses for it, not blaming it on others, but owning it, being responsible for it, And then the promise is, if we will confess our sin, he's faithful and just to forgive us our sin and cleanse us from all unrighteousness. And what a promise. If we will confess our sin, he's faithful and just to forgive us our sin and cleanse us from some unrighteousness, right? No, all. No matter what you've done, it's been covered by the blood of Jesus Christ when he died on the cross for you. And listen to this. God not only forgives your sin and cleanses your sin, he forgets your sin. Because he says in Micah 7:19, you will trample our sins under your feet and throw them into the depths of the ocean. God says, I'll be merciful and your sins will I remember no more. See, sometimes we drag up old things we did wrong and we go over them again and again. And the fact is, we should put those things in the past as God does. Our God has a big eraser, so let him use it in your life. We should not choose to remember what God has chosen to forget. His mercy is greater than your mess. His grace is deeper than your guilt, and his forgiveness is immediate and complete, and it will transform you. And it doesn't take years, and it doesn't take months, and it doesn't take weeks or days or even hours. It can happen just like that. You can be forgiven of all of your sin. Can you imagine? You don't have to imagine. It's real. And it can happen for you, because I'm talking to somebody right now that is racked with guilt. And you've tried to suppress this guilt, and you've tried to drown this guilt with alcohol or perhaps drug use or other things, but the reality is it comes back to haunt you, especially when you lay your head on your pillow at night. And you can be free from this guilt. It can be removed from your life, because the issue is not guilt, it's the source of the guilt. That's what you want to deal with. What is the source of the guilt? The source of the guilt is you've done something wrong and you're guilty. But the good news is Christ can forgive you because he paid for that sin when he died on the cross for you. So you must accept and receive that guilt. Maybe you feel like you're sinking, you're taking on water. What do you do now? Well, I love the story in the Bible where Peter was walking on the water with Jesus and he started to sink. And we read that he cried out, Lord, save me. And Jesus said to him, you got yourself in this mess. Figure it out. You read that verse? I haven't either. The verse I read instead is, immediately Jesus reached out his hand and pulled him up. That's the answer. Lord, save me. Immediately Jesus will hear your prayer. Maybe you would say, man, I've made a mess of my life. I've tried to figure it out. You need to say, Lord, save me. You might say, I have this addiction. I can't break free from it. I've tried everything. You need to cry out, Lord, save me. That's the answer. You need to call out to him and he will hear your prayer and he will answer your prayer, because the Bible says, whoever will call upon the name of the Lord will be saved. So we're going to close now in prayer. And I'm going to extend an opportunity for you to call on his name and be saved. Maybe I'm talking to somebody right now who has never heard these things before. That there's a God in heaven who loves you, who has a plan for your life. It's in his son Jesus to die on the cross for your sin. Because God so loved the world, he gave his only begotten son. And whoever believes in him should not perish, but have everlasting life. Maybe I'm talking to somebody that was raised in the church. I mentioned this earlier. And you don't really have your own relationship with the Lord. You need to ask God to forgive you. You need a relationship with Christ yourself. That's what this is all about. You can have this relationship with God. It's nice someone else has it. God wants you to have it. You know, what's so amazing to me is how personal my relationship with the Lord is. You know, John, the author of this gospel, refers to himself as the disciple that Jesus loved. That almost might sound boastful, like I'm the disciple Jesus loved. Not at all. If he would have said, I'm the disciple that loves Jesus, that might have been boastful. But I'm the disciple that Jesus loved. And sometimes I feel like my relationship with God is such that I don't know if anybody else has this relationship with the Lord like I do. Then I meet someone else and they have it too. God is so amazing. He can make himself known to us as individuals, and we feel like we might even be his favorite. I have 5 grandchildren, and 2 of them have hijacked my phone. And they've gone into contacts and taken their name out and instead put in your favorite grandchild. And so now when I get a call from my favorite grandchild, I have to figure out which one it is. One of them sitting in the front row right here. And I saw the other one earlier. And I'm going to now reveal who my favorite grandchild is. All of them. But that's the kind of relationship we can have with God. Your favorite grandchild is calling, Lord. Your favorite daughter, your favorite son, the apostle whom Jesus loves you. This is personal. This is for you. This can happen now, but you must call on the name of the Lord. Let's pray. Father, I pray that you will speak to any person here who does not have a relationship with you. Help them to see their need for you and help them to come to you right now, we pray. Now, while our heads are bowed and our eyes are closed and we're praying, maybe you would say, I want this relationship with Jesus you've been talking about. I want to know him as my Savior, as my Lord, as my friend, as my Father. I have this guilt. I have this sin. I want it removed. I want it cleansed. I want it forgiven. Pray for me. If you want Jesus Christ to come into your life, if you want him to forgive you of your sin, if you want to know that when you die, you will go to heaven, if you want your guilt removed, just pray this prayer after me, right where you are. Just pray, Lord Jesus, I know I'm a sinner, but I know you are the Savior of the world who died on the cross for my sin. I'm sorry for my sin. I turn from it. I repent of it. And I ask you to come into my life and forgive me of all of my sin. I choose to follow you from this moment forward. In Jesus' name I pray. Amen.

0: 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Today, here on A New Beginning, he's been praying with those who've made a decision for the Lord. And if you've just prayed that prayer and you've meant it sincerely, we want to be the first to welcome you into the family of God. 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You know, Pastor Greg, so many people have enjoyed the movie Jesus Revolution. But they've asked you a lot of did it really happen like that questions, you know?
1: Yes.
0: Well, there's a way to get the full story, the true story, and that's by way of a book we're making available, the original book, Jesus Revolution. Let's talk about some of the questions that you've had. Let me shoot some questions to you as sort of a lightning round, and you give us quick answers to these questions. All right?
1: All right.
0: So,
1: let's go.
0: Did Pastor Chuck really look like Kelsey Grammer?
1: You know, they do slightly resemble each other, but the answer is you have to decide that for yourself.
0: All right. So did Kathy have a part in you coming to the Lord?
1: No, that's actually a little bit of film magic there. There's two stories in the original story, how I came to faith. And it was a girl that I had met who was a Christian. And she was at the Christian meeting, and it kind of drew me there to hear the gospel. But I told this to the director, John Irwin. He said, you can't have two love interests in one movie, so we're going to have it all be just Kathy. Well, the other girl wasn't really a love interest, but she did get my attention. So the answer is no, Kathy did not play a role in bringing me to Christ. I met Kathy after I became a Christian. Sorry if that messes it up for you.
0: Did you really wind up in military school?
1: Oh, yes, that's very true.
0: Yeah.
1: Yes, I went to Southern California Military Academy.
0: Yeah,
1: it's gone now. I burned it to the ground, actually. No, I didn't. Yes, I went to Southern California Military Academy in Long Beach, California. That's true.
0: So this was in the movie. Did the historic band Love Song really get its start after informally playing a couple of tunes for Pastor Chuck Smith?
1: Yeah, very true. They were already a pre-existing rock band. They all came to Christ, and they were just writing some new songs, some Christian songs, and they went to see Pastor Chuck because the Jesus movement was beginning to take off at that point, and they went into his office and played. And I have to tell you, when just the guys played, just them and their guitars and their beautiful harmonies, it was so impressive. It was so incredible. And Chuck was deeply moved and asked them, I think, to play at church that night. And so that was really the beginning of what we call today contemporary Christian music.
0: Yeah. Did Chuck really wash the feet of hippies coming into the church?
1: Yes. Well, the story is told that they had replaced the carpet at Calvary Chapel, and the young hippie kids were coming in, and they were barefoot, and they were sitting in the pews, and they were putting their toes to the little holes that held the little communion cups. After you receive communion, there would be a place to put your cup. So they were poking their toes through. And so the elders came to Chuck and said, Pastor Chuck, we can't have these kids coming into the church barefoot. They have to wear shoes. Well, he didn't want to put any barrier between these kids and hearing the gospel. So he said, well, they should come in anyway. No, we just put in new carpet, they said. So Chuck came up with a solution. He decided he would wash the feet of the kids so they could come into church barefoot. So that's a true story.
0: Well, all these stories are recounted in your book called Jesus Revolution, are they not?
1: Yeah, that's right. You know, Dave, actually, the author of the book is Ellen Vaughn, who's a prolific, outstanding writer, but it was written with me because I told her the stories. So it's actually in her voice. It's beautifully written. She does a deep dive into the history of the time, into the culture, what was going on in America, the backdrop of the Jesus movement. 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
0: Yeah, that's right. 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
11: With SRN News, I'm John Scott. The stock market added to its record today as winners of the artificial intelligence boom keep driving higher. The S&P rose 1/10, edging past the previous all-time high. It set a day earlier. The Dow added 4/10, and the NASDAQ rose less than 1/10. Iran reportedly stopped communicating with mediators after Israel threatened to bomb Beirut as it continues fighting the Lebanese militia Hezbollah. That's according to two semi-official Iranian news agencies. Texas Children's Hospital in Houston has to create a detransition clinic for transgender patients by this summer. The hospital has 90 days from the settlement's effective date to set up the clinic. Governor Greg Abbott previously signed Senate Bill 14 barring transgender children from receiving puberty blockers. This is SRN News.
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8: Lots to talk about for our afternoon drivers. Starting on the south end of town, a new crash on C-470 eastbound at Ken Carroll Road. Right lane blocked to stop and go traffic back from Bowles, adding about 5 minutes to your drive. Heading east of there, I-225 northbound, a crash in the right lane between DTC Boulevard and South Yosemite Street. Seen about a 3 minute delay there. And on the north end, a new crash, I-76 westbound at Federal Boulevard with a left lane block. With traffic, I'm Mark Swan.
10: Denver weather.
12: Denver metro area going to be looking at some scattered strong to possibly, again, a few severe thunderstorms. Best chance of severe thunderstorms, though, likely to stay off to our northeast this Tuesday. Nonetheless, though, still an atmosphere capable of some heavy rain, small hail, and gusty winds from the activity that'll form here eastward. Temperatures, low to mid-80s today, mid-50s tonight. Isolated to widely scattered strong to maybe a severe thunderstorm Wednesday into Thursday. High temperatures, mid and upper 80s tomorrow, then flirting with 90 degrees late this week into the 90s for the weekend. I'm meteorologist Mark Huer.
7: Current temperature
13: 72 degrees.
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15: What we're studying about in this series is the most important information you can ever download, ever. So you might be here and you're like, you know, I'm not sure I believe in God. Welcome. We're happy that you're here. Others, you might be sort of 1 foot in and 1 foot out, and you're kind of teetering on making a decision. Welcome. This is critical information. Others of us here, maybe you understand a good bit about the things and the nature of God. I believe this series will not only solidify what you know, but also it will stretch you and stretch me to understand God's ways in a deeper way, and it will help us glorify Him like never before. I'll never forget the first time I ate cotton candy. I don't know why, it was just a cataclysmic event in my life. I think we were at Ringling Brothers in Barnum and Bailey Circus. You remember that? Way back in the day. And I was a little kid and I was looking around and I saw these vendors with these giant pink blobs of stuff on these little sticks. Mom, I want one. So she got me one. I remember thinking, this is going to be substantial. This is going to taste so good. And as I opened my mouth and put my lips around this blob, it dissolved. I was shocked. It was just flavored air. Cotton candy, it looks like one thing, but it's really another. It overpromises and underdelivers. I really think as I live and as I talk and walk around our culture in this city, and as I do some traveling, I think a lot of us are cotton candy Christians. I know I've been that way before, and I struggle with that. We look like we're one thing. We look really substantial, and we look like, whoa, look at this man. Look at this woman. Look at this kid. But oftentimes, when it comes to the things of God, we're just flavored air. This series, I believe, will give us substance. Too many of us, when it comes to the identity of God, we sort of are like a buffet line. I talked about this last time. You know, a buffet, we have a lot of choices, and a lot of us just go straight for the dessert. We skip the meat and go for the banana pudding. And then we just tear up the banana pudding. This week I was talking to Lisa about this, and she majored in home economics, so she knows a lot about the chemistry of food, and she said it takes only an hour to digest pudding, but meat, 8 to 9 hours. This series, theology, knowing God, is the meat of the Christian life. This is solid. This has substance. Not that the other things we talk about don't. This, however, is about theology. What's theology? Theology is the study of God. All of us are theologians. You might barely be a theologian, but you're a theologian. Theology is what the entire Bible says about a particular topic. Today, I'm going to talk about the doctrine of God. It's inexhaustible. Today, I'm going to talk about the identity of God. There is no way in our finiteness we can ever understand the essence of God. Even when we get to heaven and we'll see God in another paradigm, we'll never, ever, even in eternity, understand everything there is to understand about God. And when it comes to the things of God, we don't know a lot, but we do, on the other hand, know a lot. There are communicable and incommunicable attributes of God. In other words, let me break it down. Shareable and unshareable. God has chosen to share a lot about his identity with you and me. Also, he has chosen to keep some things from us. Some things, quite frankly, that we couldn't comprehend anyway. It'd fry a circuit. God is much bigger. He's much bolder. He's much more magnificent than we can ever, ever understand. On one hand, he holds the universe in his hand, and then he holds 8.2 billion people in his hand. He knows every hair on your head and mine, and I've had hair transplants. He knows the number of sands on the seashore. That's how great our God is. Many times we see God in different ways. This buffet style mentality. I'll just pick this about God and I like that and I'll build my life around that. The other stuff, no, I don't really dig that, but I like this. Man, this banana pudding is on point. Some of us see God, though, as a cosmic killjoy, don't we? We see him as maybe a benevolent grandfather. We see him as an EMT person. We see him as an Amazon delivery boy. We see him as a ghost, maybe even Bigfoot. It's funny how we have these different concepts of God, and people say, well, my God, well, see, that's not accurate. God does not need us. Let me say that again. God does not need us. He doesn't need me. He wants you, and he wants me. But saying God needs me? No, God is self-sustaining. God is God. He has perfect community, and his attributes are beautiful. The doctrine of God. What's a doctrine? A doctrine is kind of like theology. A doctrine is, again, what the entire Bible says about a particular topic. It's a statement. So today we're going through the doctrine of God. That's kind of a light subject, isn't it? The doctrine of God. I read, I think it was yesterday on a plane, that cyber crime, and you've heard this too, I know, is just out of control. 26 million Americans fall prey, that's P-R-E-Y, to cyber crime every year. And it costs about $16 billion. That's a lot. Could it be that we have sort of stolen God's ID? Could it be that we just concentrate on the parts that we like? Could it be that we've made him in our own image? So over the next couple of moments, as I fly through this material, again, I could spend five lifetimes on this. Here's some questions that you'll hopefully have answered. Number one, does God exist? Number two, if he does exist, has he revealed himself to us? And number three, what are the attributes of God? My challenge to you is this. I want you to say, God, some of you, if you're real, reveal yourself to me. I promise you, he will. Now, if you're a believer, your prayer should be, God, reveal yourself to me in a deeper way, like I've never, ever known you before. That's what's going to happen.
16: 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We'll be right back. But first, let me ask you something. 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
15: When it comes to God revealing himself to us, he's revealed himself to us in general revelation and specific revelation. I'm going to fly now. General revelation is the cosmos. It's the fact that we're here. That's general revelation. Specific revelation or special revelation is how God has revealed himself to us in this autobiography. God wants us to know him so much, generally. Okay, here I am, and then also specifically. The Bible says in the book of Romans, specifically chapter 1, verses 19 and 20, since what may be known about God is plain to them, because God has made it plain to them, for since the creation of the world, God's invisible qualities, his eternal power, divine nature, have been clearly seen, being understood from what has been made, so that people are, say those two words with me, without excuse. So the first verse in the Bible, it's just kind of like, it is what it is. God exists. And over the years, smart people have used these rationales for God. The cosmological rationale. What does that mean? That's the existence of all created things, and it demands a creator. So creation demands a creator. A design must have a designer. Just look at the cosmos. That's the cosmological argument for God. The teleological rationale for God is everything has an order and a purpose by design. We can just look around. Look at the intricacies of photosynthesis. You mean that happened just by chance? Because everyone pretty much believed these arguments until, this is kind of ironic, the 18th century, you have the Age of Reason, which is kind of funny, isn't it? It was called that. Scientists said, maybe this thing happened by chance. People say, oh, the Big Bang. Well, who pulled the trigger? That's the teleological argument. I got to fly now. The ontological rationale. Basically, if you understand him, if you understood God, if I totally understood him, he wouldn't be God. The ethological rationale. Moral law is built in and requires a source. Study every people group, every tribe, every nationality. They pretty much all have this moral stamp on their soul, don't they? They choose honesty.

and transformed their lives. Now I want you to think about it. So you're saying billions and billions of people have had the same hallucination? What? What? So the existence of God, does God exist? We've seen this. It's pretty obvious. I mean, a design has to have a designer, right? This beautiful piece of art had an artist and, okay. How about some attributes of God? I mean, what is God like? Well, the identity of God is something that I opened up with that we have kind of stolen, you know, from him. So here we go. God's identity. As I said earlier, the communicable and incommunicable aspects of God. The great philosopher and theologian R.C. Sproul was asked, what is man's greatest need and what is man's biggest problem? Here's what he said. Understanding the identity of God. Then a follow-up question. Well, Dr. Sproul, how about Christians? I mean, how about people in the church? What's their biggest issue? Understanding the identity of God. Who is God? Well, he's omni. Omni means all. He's omnipresent. God is present everywhere at the same time. He knows about my sin and yours. He knows about my scars and yours. There's no such thing as a closed door session or something on the DL. God knows it all. He's everywhere present. Don't worry. That's one of the incommunicable attributes of God. We'll never understand him. He's also omnipotent. That means he's all powerful. God has the absolute authority and ability to do anything, anytime, anywhere. He's God. Also, he's omniscient. God has complete and perfect knowledge of all things. Omni, omni, omni. Our ever-present, ever-powerful, all-knowing God. How about this next one? God is invisible. God's essence and divine nature are not perceptible to human sight. God cannot be confined by a space or a place. He's invisible. Now, obviously, he's manifest himself. You look at the Old Testament and New Testament in different ways, but no one has ever seen the essence of God. Notice the next one. God is truthful. What does that mean? That which is consistent with the nature and revelation of God. God has revealed himself to us, remember? Generally, also specifically through the scriptures. God is good. He's good. He's all that is morally right, beneficial, and in harmony with his character. It keeps going. God is love. That's the profound, unconditional, and sacrificial care that God shows toward humanity. If we knew how much God loves us, we wouldn't believe it. God is holy too. That's God is absolutely pure and completely separate from evil and sin. Now we're going to come back to all these in this series. God is righteous. God's inherent nature of being just and fair and morally right in some of his ways? Nope. All of his ways. God is just. God is fair, equitable, and impartial in his dealings with the universe and you and me. God is unity. Now check this out. God is completely and fully all of these attributes at once. Did you get that? God is all of these attributes equally. Well, my God's a God of love. Yes, he is. But he's also a God of wrath. You see what I'm saying to you? So equally, God is all of these things. Equally, perfectly, God is unity. One God, three personalities. That's the blessed Trinity. One in three, three in one. God has perfect unity and harmony within the Trinity. He doesn't need anything. That goes to God's independence. The next thing. You see that? God's independence. God's independent.
I'll say

0: it and spray it and make you wheel it and deal it. God didn't need to create the world. He didn't. It's because, and here's an attribute, of his love and his grace. He created it. He initiated this, and he wants you and me to worship him and reflect his glory. That's why we're here. Acts chapter 17. The God who made the world, this is the Apostle Paul talking, and everything in it is the Lord of heaven and earth, and does not live in temples built by human hands, and he's not served by human hands as if he needed anything. Rather, he himself gives everyone life and breath. Romans 11, 36. For from him and through him and for him are all things. To him be the glory forever. Amen. The third thing is God's immutability. Malachi chapter 3, verse 6. I, the Lord, do not change. What kind of God would God be if he could change? What if he could change for the better? Well, that would mean when I met him, he wasn't as good as he is now. or what if he changed for the worse? I mean, what kind of God would he be then? The unchangeableness of God. We need a God like that because of his trustworthiness. Because we can bank on his promises. Number four, God's infinity. I just, when I start thinking about infinity, I don't know about you, I'm like, whoa. Whoa. I am the Alpha and the Omega, says the Lord God, who is and who was and who is to come, the Almighty. Everything in creation is contingent, right? You take the universe, draw a big circle around it. Obviously, someone started the whole thing. God does not see space and time like we do. Everything is fluid. The Bible says in 2 Peter chapter 3, verse 8, but do not forget this one, dear friends. I mean, with the Lord, a day, check this out, is like a thousand years, and a thousand years is like a day. So when God sees history outside of time and space, everything is now. The creation, our redemption, Greek Empire, Roman Empire, he sees it in a fluid manner. Cowboys winning the Super Bowl, all of those things. And when I start thinking about that, I blow a fuse. So God is independent. Yep. God is his unchanging, his immutability. God is infinity. This is God's identity. One day, could be tomorrow. One day, could be 5 years from now. One day, could be 50 years from now. You'll be held accountable. So will I. Regarding what we did with the identity of God. What are you doing, or what have you done with the identity of God? Very simple. The Bible is a book about revelation. God revealed himself to us. The second person of the Godhead, Jesus, God sent him to live righteously, to die sacrificially, to rise bodily, thereby giving you and me an opportunity to receive him and place our identity in his hands. And I've just got to ask you, has your passport been stamped? Has it been stamped by the blood of Jesus? Because if it has, this is not your home. If it has, when you come before God one day, you'll have the documentation. You'll have the ID, not because of you or me, but because of him, to enter. And the beautiful thing about it is, It starts right here. The doctrine of God.
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15: With the Wall Street Business Report, I'm John Scott. The stock market added to its records as winners of the artificial intelligence boom keep driving higher. The S&P 500 rose 0.1%, edging past the previous all-time high it set a day earlier. The Dow Jones Industrial Average adding 0.4%, and the NASDAQ Composite rose less than 0.1%. Marvel Technology leaped to its biggest gain on record. That's after NVIDIA's CEO suggested it could be the next company to be worth $1 trillion. But Alphabet weighed on the market after the parent company of Google said it's raising $80 billion to help pay for its AI investments. The Dow gained 229 points today to close at 51,307. The NASDAQ up 7 to 27,093. The S&P added 9 points to 7609. For the Wall Street Business Report, I'm John Scott.
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16: Delay continues along southbound I-25 in the Thornton area. It's an accident blocking the two left lanes southbound at the Thornton Parkway. About a 15-minute delay now. Backups to 120th Avenue. If you're on I-76, the right lane is blocked there with a crash westbound between 96th Avenue and 88th Avenue. And we're looking at an accident right now on 225 northbound, right around Parker Road, right lane blocked. I'm Chris McLaughlin with traffic.
17: Denver weather.
18: Denver metro area going to be looking at some scattered strong to possibly, again, a few severe thunderstorms. Best chance of severe thunderstorms, though, likely to stay off to our northeast this Tuesday. Nonetheless, though, still an atmosphere capable of some heavy rain, small hail, and gusty winds from the activity that'll form here eastward. Temperatures, low to mid-80s today, mid-50s tonight. Isolated to widely scattered strong to maybe a severe thunderstorm Wednesday into Thursday. High temperatures, mid and upper 80s tomorrow, then flirting with 90 degrees late this week into the 90s for the weekend. I'm meteorologist Mark Huer.
19: Current temperature
20: 71 degrees.
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23: Jesus plus nothing equals salvation, but as a response to salvation, being baptized with the Holy Spirit, the first act of obedience is to be baptized.
24: The physical act of being baptized is not how the Bible says you are saved, but it's an important public proclamation. Welcome to this episode of Abide with Applewood Today, a ministry of Applewood Baptist Church in Wheat Ridge. And today, Pastor Derek Jones will be continuing his sermon from last time that he called baptism. And we'll begin with Derek picking up with the second thing that happens to you at the point of salvation.
23: So not only are we sealed, but another reality is we become a part of the church at that moment of salvation. Paul, writing to the church in Corinth, chapter 12, verse 11. I want to read this. But one and the same Spirit works all these things, distributing to each one individually just as he wills. For just as the body is one and yet many parts, and all the parts of the body, though they are many, are one body, so also in Christ. For by one Spirit we were all baptized into one body, whether Jews or Greeks, whether slaves or free, and we were all made to drink of one Spirit. Notice, Paul writing to the church in Corinth, he's saying we're all baptized into one Spirit, and at that moment, what happens? You become a part of the church at salvation through his Holy Spirit. This isn't something that happens down the road. What is Paul saying? The moment you accept Jesus Christ, you at that moment now are baptized into the church, the body. Doesn't matter if you're Jew or Greek, slave or free, we're made to drink of one Spirit. It happens at conversion. We're sealed. We become a part of the church at that moment. We don't have to try to earn our way and then trust God for a second baptism or another baptism. No, that's not theologically sound. But what else does this do? What's another reality of being baptized by the Holy Spirit? It empowers us to die to ourselves and live for God. Church, hear me on this. Romans 8:13, Paul says, for if you are living in accord with the flesh, you are going to die. But if by the Spirit you are putting to death the deeds of the body, you will live. God has placed his Spirit in us. So what? We can die to our flesh. We can die to ourselves and we can live fruitful lives. When does that happen? At conversion, or else we don't have a chance to live for him. But he places the Spirit inside of us. Therefore, there's victory. Whatever you're struggling with today, guess what? You can overcome. How? Not by self-will, but because of God's Spirit inside you in the blood of Jesus. We celebrate that. Church, we walk in this reality. Are there ups and downs? Yes. Do we all stumble? Yes. We all fall short, but we're sealed with the Spirit at conversion. We're baptized by the Spirit at conversion. We become a part of the global church, and now we have his power inside of us that we can overcome our flesh and live for him, for his kingdom. Church, beware of anyone teaching otherwise. There's so much heresy regarding the Holy Spirit outside these doors. And it's going to come into Applewood. It has, and it will continue. And guess what? Fight for truth. The Bible interprets the Bible. What do you mean by that, Pastor Derek? We have scripture. Well, what does it sound like? Beware of anyone coming into your homes or into the church that preaches. Believers receive the Holy Spirit at a time different from salvation. Be careful of that. Beware of those who come into your living room or the church and argues that the Holy Spirit comes upon people in stages multiple times, where Brother Brad accepts the Lord and he gets a little bit of the Spirit and then he needs to pray for more of the Spirit and another baptism of the Spirit. Reject that. That's not biblically sound. We, when we accept Jesus Christ and the Lamb, we are filled with the sufficiency of the Scripture. We don't need more baptism of the Spirit. No, we do. We need to die and let the Spirit have more control of us. Amen. Getting excited up here, church. Beware of those coming in your living room in our church preaching that the baptism of the Holy Spirit is only for a special elite group of Christians, Missy. And pray about it, and maybe it will happen to you and you can join the club. Be careful of that. So I was preparing this sermon. I was thinking about the first church I served in. We were doing college ministry. And God was moving and people were coming. Never forget a young man who came through the doors and he was convinced of this and started telling all of us during coffee and when we hang out and at Bible study that you needed to receive a second baptism of the Holy Spirit, that you need to have a special anointing, a special measure of it. And of course, those that preach that, they're always the one who've received it, right? Hey, if you could be like me, that's what they're saying. I remember many of us, we didn't know what to do with him. Kind of confused. Discernment is being able to tell right from almost right. I remember just seeing the ripple effect of just this theology kind of go through our college group. Some got really upset at him. Some got really confused. Others immediately wanted to join him and kind of flocked to him and surrounded him. And at a young age, I was forced with this idea of trying to get into the Word and figure out, okay, what does the baptism of the Holy Spirit really mean? And I met with my mentor and we got into the Word. And Scripture is clear, doesn't lie, that baptism of the Holy Spirit, what? Comes once at conversion. And there was such a peace. Once a person is saved, you're baptized with the Holy Spirit. But then Jesus commands them, us, to be baptized with water as the first act of obedience. This is the second baptism that's important. We are commanded to be baptized by water as a response to our salvation. We look at the narrative. What's so amazing is that Jesus was baptized by immersion as an example for all of us. The text says he came out of the water. That Jesus was baptized to demonstrate his own submission and obedience to God's plan. And he did this before his public ministry. Jesus modeled it and he commands us to do it. In Matthew 28, he says, "There, go therefore, make disciples of what? All nations, baptizing them in the name of the Father, Son, and Holy Spirit." What I love about this narrative is we serve a king who commands us to do things that he was willing to do. I mean, we live in a day and age right now where governors and politicians, they command all of us to do things, but they're not willing to do it. And it's comical, like the rules apply to us, but not you. But here's the good news, even in our text, we serve a king. Guess what, church? Everything he tells you and I to do, he did. What do you mean by that? Think about it. He tells you to love your enemies. Why? Because he did. He tells you to pray for those who persecute you. Why? Because he did. Tells you to lay your life down for the kingdom. How can he say that? Because he modeled it and did. He tells you to store up treasures in heaven where moss and rust can't destroy. Guess what? He did. And he says, get baptized and baptize others. Why, church? Because he did. He commands us to do it as a response to our saving faith. It has nothing to do with our salvation. Jesus
0: plus nothing equals salvation. But as a response to salvation, being baptized with the Holy Spirit, the first act of obedience is to be baptized. The thief on the cross, he couldn't, some can't be immersed. I understand that. Praise the Lord that our salvation's in Christ alone. But if you look at this Greek word, baptizo, it literally means to be immersed. Why? Why is that so important? Well, Pastor Derek, you're Baptist. It's what you believe. No. What does it say in the Bible? What does it say in the Bible? What's the biblical example in Scripture of baptism? Why do we get immersed in the water? Why are we baptized then? We see that this is an opportunity for believers to publicly confess Jesus Christ as the Savior of the world. I mean, this is amazing. In the baptistry, what do we ask people? Who are you trusting in for your salvation? And what do they say? Jesus? No. Yes, confidently. We just baptized 19. That was awesome. Who are you trusting? Jesus Christ. Let's go. I'm not ashamed. In a world that cancels us out, writes us off, that we're not ashamed. Think of Jesus' words. I say to you, everyone who confesses me before people, the Son of Man will also confess him before the angels of God. Baptism is a way to just publicly profess you're not ashamed of your Savior. Not only is it a public confession, but also it symbolizes his death, burial, and resurrection. Just like the Lord's table in a moment, it symbolizes his body being broken and his blood being shed. Baptism is symbolic. Well, what is it symbolic of, Pastor Derek? Romans chapter 6, verse 3, Paul answers this. Do you not know that all of us who've been baptized into Christ Jesus have been baptized into his death? Therefore, we have been buried with him through baptism into death, so that just as Christ was raised from the dead through the glory of the Father, so we too may walk in the newness of life. For if we have become united with him in the likeness of his death, certainly we shall also be in the likeness of his resurrection. There's symbolism of going in the water, buried in the water, likeness of his what, church? Death, but we don't keep them there that long, do we? No, just like Jesus rose from the dead, we bring them out of the water, symbolizing what? Life. The blood of the Lamb gave his blood, so you don't have to fear death anymore. Not COVID, not a car accident, nothing. We do not fear death. Why? Because of the resurrection, and baptism symbolizes that. Symbolizes that we have been cleansed. Titus 3 says this, he saved us not on the basis of deeds, which we did in righteousness, but in accordance with his mercy, by the washing and regeneration and renewing by the Holy Spirit, whom he richly poured out upon us through Jesus Christ our Savior. Why do we baptize? By immersion. It's the biblical pattern. And it's symbolic. What do you mean it's symbolic? We see the biblical pattern. Faith, then baptism. Faith, then baptism. Baptism by the Holy Spirit, then baptism by water. This is the pattern all throughout Scripture. Well, I don't believe it, Pastor Derek. Well, think of Peter's first sermon after the Holy Spirit came in Acts 2. What does Peter say? He preaches the gospel. And he said, Jesus lived, died, rose again. He says, repent, receive this word, and do what? Be baptized. Peter's first sermon in Acts, believe and then be baptized. In Acts 8, the Ethiopian eunuch, Philip taught him the scripture. And in verse 36 of chapter 8, they went along the road, they came to some water, and the eunuch said, look, water, what prevents me from being baptized? And he ordered that the chariot stop, and they both went down into the water, Philip as well as the eunuch, and he baptized him. He believed, and then he was baptized. Acts 16 with the jailer. Verse 30, he brought them out and he said, sir, what must I do to be saved? They said, believe in the Lord Jesus and you will be saved, you and your household. And they spoke the word of God to him together with all who were in his house. He took them that very hour of the night, washed their wounds, and immediately he was baptized, he and all his household. Faith, then baptism. We take this serious at
23: Applewood, because the Bible takes it serious. There's a lot of theology that goes into it. Scripture interprets Scripture. Now I know some have never been baptized. Just maybe they didn't understand. Maybe don't understand. I hope this morning you can kind of understand the theology behind it. And I know others just can't be immersed physically or whatever. Praise the Lord, your salvation's in Christ. But my question to all of you here and all of you watching, have you experienced both baptisms? Have you seen the Lamb of God? Have you confessed Him to be Lord? And have you received new life, regeneration through the baptism of the Holy Spirit? And as a response to that work, have you been baptized by immersion in water to profess your love for the Lamb?
24: If you have questions about baptism, why don't you stay until the end for information on how to contact us? That's how Pastor Derek finished up his sermon that he called Baptism. Let's continue now as Pastor Brad Herman from our preaching team introduces our next sermon.
1: Have you ever experienced the excitement of a child who cannot contain themselves with wanting to share with you something that is so important that they nearly cry out, "Come and see"? I have a granddaughter who's 8 years old. About 2 or 3 years ago, when she was 5 or 6, little Elsie Gray Hertert was signed up for ballet lessons. And she was so excited. And you can see with me what that would look like as a 5-year-old doing ballet. And as the year progressed, at the end of the year, at the conclusion, they were going to have a recital where they were going to go. We're going to go down to DU, a big old auditorium down there, and Elsie and her team, or her ballet kiddos, whatever you call them, was going to put on a performance. And I'll never forget Elsie's eyes as she came up to me and she says, "Papa, come and see. Papa, come and see." And that wasn't just an invitation, verbal. It was almost like a plea from her heart. "Papa, I love you so much, Papa. You're so important to me. Will you come and see me?" Our text today is in John 1, 35 through 51, where we'll see those same words spoken from our Lord Jesus Christ. "Come and see." Turn with me to John 1, 35. Let's pray. Father, we are so grateful that we have an opportunity to honor you again and to adore your name. Father, we just pray that that would be who we are as a body, that we are constantly worshiping you with our voice and our actions. And Father, as we get into your truth today, I pray that you would honor it with your Spirit and you would flood this people, this body, with your presence, and you would flood our minds with your truth, that we would leave here differently because we spent time with you. We ask these things in Jesus' name. Amen. Let's begin in verse 35. "Again the next day, John stood with his two disciples, and looking at Jesus as he walked, he said, 'Behold the Lamb of God.' The two disciples heard him speak, and they followed Jesus. Then Jesus turned, seeing them following, and said, 'What do you seek?' They said to him, 'Rabbi,'" which is to say, when translated, "teacher, where are you staying?" He said to them, here it is, "Come and see." They came and saw where he was staying and remained with him that day. Now it was about the 10th hour. One of the two who heard John speak and followed him was Andrew, Simon Peter's brother. He first found his own brother Simon, and he said to him, "We have found the Messiah," which is translated, "the Christ." And he brought him to Jesus. Now when Jesus looked at him, he said, "You are Simon, the son of Jonah, and you shall be called Cephas," which is translated, "a stone." The following day, Jesus wanted to go to Galilee, and he found Philip, and he said to him, "Follow me." Now Philip was from Bethsaida, the city of Andrew and Peter. Philip found Nathanael and said to him, "We have found him of whom Moses in the law and also the prophets wrote, Jesus of Nazareth, the son of Joseph. And Nathanael said to him, can anything come that's good out of Nazareth? And Philip said to him, come and see. Jesus saw Nathanael coming toward him, and he said, behold, an Israelite indeed, in whom is no deceit. Nathanael said to him, how do you know me? Jesus answered and said to him, before Philip called you, when you were under the fig tree, I saw you. Nathanael answered and said to him, Rabbi, you are the Son of God, the King of Israel. Jesus answered and said to him, because I said to you, I saw you under a fig tree, do you believe? You will see greater things than these. And he said to him, most assuredly, I say to you, hereafter, you shall see heaven open and the angels of God ascending and descending upon the Son of Man. Oh, there is so much in these 17 verses. They're somewhat unique verses. Some background would be that the Gospels of Matthew, Mark, and Luke do not contain this story. This story is unique to John's gospel. John is one of the three primary disciples, if you will, and he's called by Jesus, the one who loved me. Jesus Christ, or John, has a heart of love. And so I think it's especially interesting that he wrote this and what he's trying to tell us. Jesus Christ has been on or off the scene for nearly 30 years. He's about to begin his public ministry. We're going to watch it unfold as we go through these verses. He was obscure. He was born of Joseph in identity. And Joseph was a nobody. He lived in Nazareth. That's code for Nowheresville. He was an unremarkable man physically. And he'd been in obscurity. And we're seeing in these verses the transition from obscurity to the Lamb of God. In verse 35 it says, again the next day John withstood with two of his disciples. This is John the Baptist, and he's the rabbi of a group of men, his disciples. He had people coming from Jerusalem, from Judea, and from the region coming to be baptized. He was in his own right almost famous. Thousands of people were coming to John to be baptized. He was the first prophet since 400 years, and now he's on the scene, and he's saying, repent, the kingdom of heaven is at hand, and people would flock to him. Yet there was a special group of people, his disciples. And I'm sure that John was around for months at least. And he didn't just walk around saying, repent, repent, repent. No, he went through the scriptures of his day, which would be the Old Testament. And he reviewed them and he taught them to his disciples. And his disciples, I'm sure, knew of Genesis chapter 3, where God says, he will come and bruise the head. They were waiting. They were hoping for the he. They were familiar with Genesis chapter 22, the picture of a sacrifice where Abraham was ready to plunge the knife into his son Isaac's chest as a sacrifice. And God said, stop. I will provide the sacrifice. They were familiar with that picture of the Lamb. We just read Isaiah chapter 9. What a wonderful, wonderful prophecy. They were familiar with Isaiah chapter 9, where a child would come. And this child would be called Counselor and Mighty God. They knew that. Their hope was just bubbling as they heard this. They were familiar with Isaiah 53, where it promises that a lamb would come unto a slaughter. They knew all these things. Jeremiah, Daniel, Ezekiel, they were familiar with them. They knew what the Old Testament said, and their lives were full of hope. And they're standing next to John. And in verse 35, John says something that would change their lives. And looking at Jesus as he walked, he said, behold the Lamb of God. The two disciples were Andrew and John, the apostle, who wrote this book. And I can imagine, I want you to imagine with me what that must have felt like. All this hope had been bubbling for 4,000 years. It'd be similar to you and I, who we have hope that Jesus Christ coming, second coming is coming. We know he's coming, but how many of us expect it today, this very moment? I was hoping he'd bust through those doors. Not today, or not this moment. But think how you would feel if he come through those doors. I know that's not the correct picture, but how would you feel if he came in and he said, "Behold, the day of the Lord is here." And you'd say, "Whoa, my hope is now in front of me." That's how Andrew and John must have felt. Their hope that had been bubbling was now standing in front of them. "Behold, the Lamb of God." Verse 37, the two disciples heard him speak and they followed Jesus. What would you have done?
24: Sometimes the proclamation of the Savior is all it takes. What are you following? This has been Abide with Applewood Today, a radio outreach of Applewood Baptist Church. 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
27: With SRN News, I'm Keith Peters in Washington. Acting Attorney General Todd Blanche said the Trump administration is scrapping plans to create a $1.8 billion fund meant to compensate allies of the Republican president after widespread political backlash and setbacks in the courts. Iran stopped communicating with mediators after Israel threatened to bomb Beirut as it fights the Lebanese militia Hezbollah. That's according to two semi-official Iranian news agencies, but President Trump is disputing the claim and says talks are continuing. The reports on Tuesday by the Fars and Tasnim agencies comes as Iran insists the fighting in Lebanon is part of the wider ceasefire talks with the United States over the war. On Wall Street, the Dow by 228 points, the Nasdaq rose 7. This is SRN News.
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16: Pretty heavy traffic making your way on I-25 either direction towards Santa Fe. We are seeing some slower traffic as you work your way Santa Fe into downtown on northbound I-25. And southbound I-25 is jamming up between Santa Fe, working your way towards 225. There is a wreck clearing on I-76 westbound between 96 and 88th. The right lane continues to be blocked with that, with slow traffic back to US 85. I'm Chris McLaughlin with traffic.
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7: Denver weather.
18: Denver metro area going to be looking at a chance of some scattered strong to possibly an isolated severe storm or two through this evening. Severe thunderstorm chances, though, not as likely as we saw yesterday, so that's great news. Nonetheless, watch out for some heavy rain, very gusty winds, and also potentially some small hail from the hit-and-miss activity through late today. 80s to round out today, mid to upper 50s tonight. Average high and low this time of the year is right at 80 degrees and 50. We're going to be looking at mid to upper 80s Wednesday, near 90 degrees Thursday, low to mid-90s Friday into this weekend, sunshine and looking dry as well. I'm meteorologist Mark Huer.
19: Current temperature,
20: 71 degrees.
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9: 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Both centuries are characterized by rampant immorality and hostility toward Christianity. And yet, notice what Paul said. He didn't say, Philippians, your job is to straighten out the crooked and perverse generation in which you live. Instead, he reminded them that against the darkness of the world in which you live, you are to be children of light, holding out the word of life. You see, Paul understood an important principle about light. And that principle is, the darker the background, the brighter the light.
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2: Hey, welcome, ladies and gentlemen. This is Gino Geraci. So glad you could join me on the program Crosswalk with Gino Geraci. It is, of course, the program where we typically take your calls and answer your questions about the things you care about. We talk about God. We talk about the historical Jesus. We talk about the Bible. I'm fond of saying we talk about world views, world religions, world events. And on Tuesdays, we sort of like to have what we call Tough Question Tuesday, where it's an opportunity for you to call 303-873-1935 and ask the really hard questions about God, about Jesus, about the Bible. And having said that, I like to issue a disclaimer. And the disclaimer is, of course, is I don't know everything. And so is it possible that you're going to ask me a question that I have no idea what the answer is? That's possible. So if you're calling to stump me, that's a fairly easy thing to do. But if you have a question, even if I don't know the answer, I might be able to give you some thoughts, ideas of how to find the answer that you're looking for. So if you'd like to join me on the program, it's 303-873-1935. 303-873-1935. Lots going on, and I wanted to talk a little bit about the Pope's encyclical. Now, the Pope's encyclical is a... It's called the Magnifica Humanitas. The Pope Leo the 14th's statement on artificial intelligence, and I think it's really, really important. It's an 83-page encyclical. I'm trying to remember if it was 42,000 or 43,000, but I'm thinking almost 42,000 words. And of course, Pope Leo the 14th is the first U.S. born pope, and an encyclical is, in Roman Catholic parlance, a way of addressing the Roman Catholic Church. And so his Magnifica Humanitas is Latin for magnificent humanity, was presented at the Vatican with some remarks from an Anthropic co-founder, Christopher Ola, who stressed the need for an independent oversight, broader public participation in AI governance. And the current Roman Catholic Pope, his name is Robert Prevost. He chose the name Leo the 13th, who wrote an encyclical in 1891 called Rerum Novarum, of New Things, defending workers' rights during the Second Industrial Revolution. And so many people are pointing out that there is a kind of address, if you will. And so I think I'm going to talk a little bit about that and what that might mean. And again, if you want to join me on the program, it's 303-873-1935. You may have heard in the news that last Saturday, a paraglider in Austria was floating along when a Cessna 172 flew overhead and shredded her hang glider to pieces. And the woman was identified on social media only as Sabrina. And apparently she began spinning and plummeting to the earth. Somehow she was able to pull her emergency chute and she landed relatively unharmed. But in the caption of her now viral selfie video, Sabrina writes that May 23rd will always be like a second birthday to her, since she knows just how lucky she is to be alive. Now, imagine you're going about your business, doing what you love. There is a sense in which you probably think, am I doing this? And is it possible that I could die? But it's interesting to me how there are certain things that bring us close to reassess everything. Well, 303-873-1935. Do I have time to take a call, Producer Jim? John, welcome to the program.
3: Hi.
2: Hi.
3: So,
2: how can I help you?
3: I don't suppose I remember an actual verse for this, okay? But how can one tell themselves, am I real or am I just faking all this?
2: Yeah. If you're talking about, is it possible that you as a human being can think, am I really saved or am I faking all of this? Do I really believe this stuff or do I not believe this stuff? I mean, is it real? And the whole epistle, John, of 1 John, believe it or not, your namesake, was written to answer the question you just asked me.
3: That's my pseudonym. That's not my real name.
2: All right. Well, my real name is Gino Geraci on the program, but and it's okay for you to use a pseudonym. I'm not criticizing you for that. But if okay, so John, who is your pseudonym, wrote in 1 John that about people who are struggling with the very issue that you're talking about. You know, how can I know that I know that I know? In 1 John chapter 5, verse 13, he writes, I write these things to you who believe in the name of the Son of God so that you may know that you have eternal life. And so the truth is you do believe or you don't believe. And in that belief, you have recognized that you're a sinner and that you've trusted Jesus as your Savior. And so there's a series of tests that are given in 1 John that we can use to examine ourselves and our faith. To your point, is this real? Am I faking it? And one of the things he points out is, do you enjoy fellowship with the Lord Jesus and Christians? Would you say that you walk in the light or walk in the darkness? Do you confess your sin? Are you obedient to what God's word says? Does your life indicate that you love the Lord and that you are finding yourself starting to retreat from this world? Is your life characterized by doing what's right? Do you want to live a pure life? Do you see a decreasing pattern of sin in your life? Do you?
3: These are very complicated questions.
2: Well, they're all the more reason to read those books. That they are complicated questions. Getting back to, do you maintain a clear conscience? Do you have victory in your life? And you're right. These are complicated questions. And so the way that I would think about the complicated question is that you're answering yes to those questions, or you're answering no to those questions, or you're asking sometimes to some of those questions. Are you saying yes to a majority of those questions or a minority of those questions? And so to your very important question, is there evidence that what you believe is true based on the way you're actually living your life?
3: Thank you.
2: So I would encourage you, open your Bible, read 1 John, be prepared to ask yourself those questions, and answer them. Yeah, I gotta go. But thank you for your call. 303-873-1935. I'll be right back.
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5: Still a delay on I-76 at this check with an accident on the right lane of westbound I-76 between 96th Avenue and 88th Avenue. Slow traffic as you work your way back from US 85. Eastbound Jewel at E-470, that is closed due to an accident. Stop traffic back from Dunkirk, about a half hour delay. You want to avoid that area. I'm Chris McLaughlin with traffic.
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2: 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So 303-873-1935. I'm finding myself at Vatican.va. This is Pope Leo XIV's encyclical. I am looking at the table of contents. And as I'm looking at it, there are chapter 1, chapter 2, chapter 3, chapter 4, chapter 5. And so it is long. And in this encyclical, there seems to be evidence that the current pope is basically talking about I'll quote him. Humanity, created by God in all its grandeur, is today facing a pivotal choice, either to construct a new Tower of Babel or to build the city in which God and humanity dwell together. So the encyclical subtitled on safeguarding the human person in the time of artificial intelligence. That's how it opens. And I think that this is very, very interesting. And so, when I'm looking at this, and asking a different kind of a question, what is he saying? And what does he seem to be getting right? And what is he seemingly getting wrong? And just from a background standpoint, remember Pope Leo the 14th, like I said earlier, is the first American pope. He's a former math major. He has been returning to the subject of artificial intelligence, and he did so since his election in May of 2025. So he's now been the pope for about a year. Well, a year. And he was named Time Magazine's one of the most 100 most people who are influencing artificial intelligence. And so chapter one, well, his namesake, Pope, was talking a little bit about the Industrial Revolution. And he was addressing the issue of the exploitation of workers in an industrial age. And so this Pope thinks about the exploitation of humanity in the digital age. And you're already seeing some sort of pushback that seems to be taking place literally in America and all around the world. So chapter one traces the history of Catholic social teaching from Leo the 13th to Pope Francis. And then it shows how the church has been always engaging with the new things in each era. And so chapter two lays out the core principles that the Pope believes has to guide our response to artificial intelligence, including human dignity, the common good, subsidiarity, solidarity, social justice.

And then chapter three tackles artificial intelligence directly, what it is, what it isn't, and why transhumanism is a disastrous dead end. Now, let me be clear what I mean by transhumanism and what the Pope means by transhumanism. Now, what I mean by transhumanism, and maybe what the Pope means by it, is the idea of augmenting humanity in such a way that God and Jesus and salvation are no longer a necessity. Chapter 4 addresses four urgent areas: truth and democracy, education, the dignity of work, and human freedom in an age of digital addiction and surveillance. And so chapter 5 turns to the subject of war and the use of AI in weapons technology and weapons systems and the culture of power and the path toward what Pope Paul VI called the civilization of love. And so the main points that the Pope makes in his encyclical is that technology is not neutral. Now, again, this goes against popular thinking. So imagine there's a group of people who say technology is neutral, like a knife or a fork. So what is the argument that the Pope makes? Well, the encyclical central structural image frames all of AI under a biblical choice. Humanity faces a choice between constructing Babel and rebuilding Jerusalem, between remote, prideful power and human-centered community. And so this is like a really important thing because, again, from a biblical standpoint, the construction of the Tower of Babel, in part, was to utilize all of human resources to engage in rebellion against God. And so I'm wondering if the Pope is making the argument that technology is not, quote unquote, neutral in this instance when the technology is designed to subvert humanity. And so he talks about human dignity is the non-negotiable center. The encyclical acknowledges familiar concerns about AI: job insecurity, manipulation of information, privacy violations, ideological bias, autonomous weapons. But Pope Leo XIV then identifies a deeper danger, that human beings may begin to see themselves and others as programmable or optimizable systems. And this is exactly what Noah Yuval Harari says, that we are biological beings, organic products of an evolutionary construct, a hackable biological unit. And the Pope argues that AI systems don't know about compassion or mercy or forgiveness, or above all, the hope that people are able to change. Now, what I'm hoping that the Pope means by that is different from the way it reads. In other words, that you can change into what? Now, again, we're sinners in need of a savior. But in this encyclical, the Pope gives a resounding rejection of transhumanism and what some have called posthumanism. And so the first American Pope issues a critique of transhumanism. Again, this is the idea that technology can help a person overcome physical and biological limitations like aging. Now, again, I think there's way more to transhumanism than the idea that technology can augment or overcome physical and biological limitations. Nobody has a problem with glasses or hearing aids.
So what is he talking about? Where do we draw the line between physical and biological limitations and the expectation that you can become something more than human? So this is why this is all very, very important. 303-873-1935. That's the number if you want to join me on the program. This is Gino Geraci. I'll be right back.

0: Your most important organ. This is Ken Ham inviting your whole family to visit the Ark Encounter attraction. Your most important organ as an unborn baby is the placenta. This organ forms shortly after fertilization. The egg divides and one cell develops into the baby and the other becomes the baby's lifeline, the placenta. Now this organ immediately begins producing hormones so it can implant in the uterus and the baby can grow. It then serves as a filter allowing nutrients, gases and hormones to pass from the mother's blood to the baby's blood without the two ever touching. The placenta also serves as the baby's lungs, kidneys, liver and digestive and immune systems. Wow, the incredible handiwork of our Creator.
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3: Latest issue is an accident on C-470, now westbound C-470 after Santa Fe. The right lane is blocked. Use some caution through there. Stop and go traffic back from Kendra Castillo Way. In addition, eastbound Jewel is closed at E-470 because of an earlier accident and investigation work that continues through there. Westbound I-76 seeing a crash approaching 88th. I'm Chris McLaughlin with traffic.
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11: 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California's progressives are eyeing other people's money. Again, the proposed Billionaire Tax Act would amend the state constitution to impose a one-time 5% tax on residents with a net worth above $1 billion. Supporters say it's just a one-time levy for worthy causes. But experience says one-time rarely means one-time, and the unintended consequences are real. The measure has yet to go before voters, but the threat alone has already pushed almost 40% of California's billionaire wealth out of the state. Gone. Along with it, income taxes, sales taxes, property taxes, and the charitable giving those individuals once supported. 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
12: 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So I was talking about the Pope's encyclical and his condemnation, rightly, of post-humanism and transhumanism. And as you're listening to this program, you might be thinking, Gino, what are you talking about? Well, post-humanism is a philosophical critique that questions the idea that humans are the center of the universe. And so post-humanism are in a partnership with transhumanism, and I'm going to say artificial generative intelligence, which goal is to shift the idea that humans are the center of the universe. Now, again, what does all of that mean? It's asking and answering the question, is what the Bible says about the human condition in the universe in which we're living, what the Bible says about sin and a savior, is any of that true? And so again, when we talk about transhumanism is a philosophical and cultural position that encourages human advancement through technology. But again, I'm going to suggest to you it means more than glasses and hearing aids. Transhumanism encourages the use of artificial enhancements to push mankind towards something more than human. And so, again, in the technology world, and particularly the artificial intelligence world, people are asking and answering the question, well, we're going to create, dare I use the term, a neural or aggregate intelligence that's smarter than any human, all humans, every human. And that in order to stay up with this creation, we're going to have to create a neural link interface so that we can progress towards some sort of utopian future. So remember, it is a form of utopianism. In what sense? It's asking and answering the question how that whatever human problems have, they can be solved by humans. So they reject the idea that there's such a thing as sin. They reject the idea that there is a savior. And so it's the belief that human beings can change themselves and create a kind of heaven on earth. And so the basic idea of improving the human condition is perfectly compatible with the Bible. In other words, improving the human condition isn't a biblical problem. In fact, it's one of the purposes of a Christian lifestyle. In what sense? In John 10:10, Jesus said, "The thief only comes to steal and to kill and to destroy. But I've come that they might have life and have it more abundantly." But transhumanism contradicts the Bible when it assumes that humanity is completely sovereign and capable of self-directed change without the need of God. And by change, I mean change your sinful heart into something other than a sinful heart. In Jeremiah 17:9, remember, the heart is deceitful above all things and desperately sick. Who can understand it? So when the Bible uses the term heart, it's not talking about the organ that's pumping in your chest. It's talking about the seat of emotion, affection, and will. And so like any other cultural movement, there are subsets and sub-genres of thought under the transhumanist tent. There are some admirable motivations behind transhumanism. For example, for some, the intent is to reduce suffering. Good. Improve the quality of life. Happy to do that. But taken to an extreme, it can become a pursuit of immortality. And so here's the idea, and there are people who literally believe this, that artificial intelligences will be able to literally defeat death. Well, then what? We can escape moral boundaries. And then what? Well, we can constitute a new form of religion where the ultimate redemption of mankind comes through artificial intelligence or artificial general intelligence. But the Bible makes it abundantly clear that the problem of sin and the need for salvation is not, I repeat, is not going to be solved by advanced technology. And since God has dominion over the earth, there are spiritually acceptable means of improving the human condition through technology. And that's what the Pope doesn't address. Now, that doesn't mean that human beings are fully capable or even fully free to change themselves in any way that we choose. Ultimately, God is sovereign over us. We're not even sovereign over ourselves. So once a person takes the view that they can recreate themselves, they place themselves in an unrealistic spiritual position and usurp the prerogatives of God. So imagine a world where a person says, "I don't believe the Christian myth about being a sinner in need of a savior." So what is the human problem? What is the human condition? What is the solution to the problems that we face? So modern man has technology that's unimaginable to a generation 1,000 years ago. But whether you lived 2,000 years ago or 1,000 years ago, yes, even if you lived in the 1950s, you might be thinking, well, boomers are different from Gen Zers. No, humans are humans are humans. Humans are flawed. Humans need a savior. And experience has taught us that human beings tend to be just as immoral with technology as without it. Maybe even more so. 303-873-1935. I'll be right back.
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3: Pockets of slow and go traffic along the foothills on C470. Now, in addition, it's a crash on C470. This accident westbound after Santa Fe is keeping traffic really jammed up starting around Broadway. Once you get past that, you're just seeing your normal traffic heading up to 285. There's also an accident that has shut down eastbound Jewel Avenue at E470, the tollway. Accident investigation going on there. I'm Chris McLaughlin with traffic.
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0: Hey, welcome back. Ladies and gentlemen, this is Gino Geraci. So glad you could join me on the program. So I was talking about transhumanism and posthumanism and the Pope's encyclical and again, the Pope's critique of transhumanism. And again, the idea that technology can help a person overcome physical and biological limitations like aging, or even more posthumanism, which questions the distinctiveness of human beings in the universe and blurs the boundaries between human and machine. So again, the encyclical teaches that human limits like illness, aging, suffering, vulnerability aren't simply defects to be corrected. Rather, that through these limitations, we discover wisdom, we experience the closeness of others, we encounter the Lord. In other words, what the Roman Catholic Pope is trying to say, well, I don't want to put words in his mouth, but the reality is that in the sinful, broken condition that we find ourselves in, that sometimes we become even more human. So he talks about AI, work, economic justice, AI, and warfare. And then he talks about accountability for big tech. And so he draws on Pope Francis. The encyclical raises the alarm that the main drivers of technological development are private, often transnational parties that are given resources and capacities that surpass many of the governments on planet Earth. And so it is true that the United States, China, perhaps a few other countries might be have the resources and the technology in order to get involved. And so I think what this is going to do, hopefully what it's going to do, is that it's an affirmation of what it means to be human, made in the image of God. And again, the power concentration argument is, I think, valid. And the Babel metaphor is valid. And the warning about AI and children is valid, because the Pope is saying what a lot of people are saying, that the intellectual and the neurological development of children having to access vast amounts of data and information should not be confused with the ability to derive meaning and value from that information. And so there is a lot of evidence that seems to support that for people who are using AI, that they're rightly saying, what are you willing to give up? What are you willing to substitute? Now, again, is a blanket critique of transhumanism conflating genuine human advancements to alleviate pain and suffering. Like I talk about eyeglasses, cochlear implants, prosthesis, treatments for neurological diseases. All of those are technically biological limitations. So the line between healing and enhancement can be biblically, philosophically murky. And so I don't think of transhumanism, augmented humanity, the way that I think of transhumanism is a kind of augmentation that usurps what the Bible has to say about what it means to be human. And so here's the great big idea. Does the Pope see artificial intelligence as a threat? The answer is yes. And that's understandable from a pastoral perspective. Because here's the AI advocate. The AI advocate will say, well, what about the enormous potential of AI to alleviate suffering, accelerate medical research, improve access to education, and augment human capability in genuinely humane ways and God-honoring ways? And so I think that this is going to become quite the controversy. And the Pope has called for regulation and multilateral governance. And again, part of what's remarkable is that this papal encyclical is engaging with questions. Listen, think about this for just a moment. Who would have thought that a Pope would be writing about algorithmic accountability, autonomous weapons, the concentration of AI power, the effect of digital technology on human attention and development? But these are some of the most consequential questions of our time. And so even though you might not identify as a Roman Catholic, maybe you do, but these are really important questions. And so no matter what your lens, no matter what your theological commitment is, the Pope has written a serious document that invites people to enter into a conversation about how we're going to respond. Now, there's a lot of people who have already responded that they don't go far enough. But it's interesting to me because Protestant churches, Catholic churches are already using AI tools. So there's this company called Longbeard that they've developed what's called Magisterium AI. It's a generative AI product focused on making church teaching and Catholic insight more accessible by ensuring generated responses that are keeping with Roman Catholic sources and Roman Catholic traditions. And so there are Catholics who are already using artificial intelligence. There's a library platform that's begun to digitize and preserve the holdings of Catholic universities for a global audience. And Longbeard is also developing something called Ephraim, describing it as the world's first Catholic language model, trained in the entire corpus of Catholic knowledge. Yeah, it's happening right at this very moment. Are Protestants doing the same thing? I think so. This is Gino Geraci. I'll be right back.
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10: With SRN News, I'm Keith Peters in Washington. Acting Attorney General Todd Blanche says the Trump administration is scrapping plans to create a $1.8 billion fund meant to compensate allies of the president after widespread political backlash and setbacks in the courts. Quote, "We are not moving forward with the fund, period," Blanche said. Iran stopped communicating with mediators after Israel threatened to bomb Beirut as it fights the Lebanese militia Hezbollah. That's according to two semi-official Iranian news agencies, but President Trump is disputing the claim and says talks are continuing. Yet another good day on Wall Street, with the Dow up by 228 points, the Nasdaq rose 7, the S&P 500 advancing by 9. More details available at srnnews.com.
1: The word on traffic for the drive home.
11: Traffic really busy on I-25 right now. Both directions running slow and go, stop and go, basically between Lone Tree and Thornton. Your I-70 drive looking busy, especially on the east side between I-25 and I-225. There is an accident westbound I-70 at Colorado Boulevard, although off to the shoulder, folks may be moving over to get around that. C-470 slow in pockets as you work your way through Highlands Ranch and along the foothills. I'm Chris McLaughlin with traffic.
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9: Denver weather.
13: Denver metro area going to be looking at chances of some scattered strong to possibly an isolated severe storm or two through this evening. Severe thunderstorm chances, though, not as likely as we saw yesterday, so that's great news. Nonetheless, watch out for some heavy rain, very gusty winds, and also potentially some small hail from the hit-and-miss activity through late today. 80s to round out today, mid to upper 50s tonight. Average high and low this time of the year is right at 80 degrees and 50. We're going to be looking at mid to upper 80s Wednesday, near 90 degrees Thursday, low to mid-90s Friday into this weekend, sunshine and looking dry as well. I'm meteorologist Mark Huer.
14: If you work in agriculture, livestock, transportation, water resources, or are just a weather enthusiast, subscribe to the Day Weather Plus Weather Intelligence Report. Released every Monday, Wednesday, and Friday, the report covers an atmospheric overview, plus informational topics and weather impacts for the northern and central Rocky Mountains and High Plains. Topics include drought concerns, major recreational impacts, severe weather outbreaks, and so much more. Available at Day Weather's YouTube channel. Subscribe today at dayweather.com.
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1: We're going down to the river, down to the river, down to the river.
2: Hey, welcome, ladies and gentlemen. This is Gino Geraci. So glad you could join me on the program. This is the program where we typically take your calls and answer your questions about God, the historical Jesus, the Bible. And I love talking with you. So if you're up for it, call me at 303-873-1935. Would love to hear your question about the Bible. 303-873-1935. We talk about God, worldviews, world religions. Today I've sort of been focusing on the Pope's encyclical, which I think is going to be widely read and discussed. And one of the things that I'm thinking about is, again, the adoption. How is the Catholic Church adopting artificial intelligence? And what Protestant churches, evangelical churches, and has the Catholic Church issued some sort of official statement? And the Vatican's 2025 doctrinal note, it's called Antiqua et Nova, which means the old and the new, on the relationship between artificial intelligence and human intelligence. They recognize AI as a remarkable fruit of human creativity, while emphasizing that it lacks moral conscience and genuine freedom. So, interesting stuff. 303-873-1935. Happy to take your call. Renee, welcome to the program.
3: Thank you, Gino.
2: Hey, you're welcome.
3: I have a question about snakes.
2: Okay.
3: So, I was walking in an area. I decided to walk in this nature area. And I saw a snake, and it frightened me. But it was small, and it was probably more afraid of me than I was of it. But I was thinking about in the Bible when the snake was talking to Eve, and it said that he would taste dust, you know, he would be on his belly or whatever. And so were all snakes made to frighten humans? Or, I mean, I don't understand it. Because some snakes are good, some are good for the environment, some are poisonous, some are not. And then, you know, it talks about in the Bible, I think in Numbers, where Moses made like a golden snake on a pole, and it would heal the folks that got bitten by the bad snakes.
2: Yeah, it's very, very interesting. One of the things, so from the evolutionary biologists would say we're hardwired to fear snakes. Now, the Bible doesn't actually teach that. And to your point about what the Bible does teach, in the Genesis 3 account, there seems to be a good reason to believe that whatever this creature was, that there were a reptile. There's some sort of reptile that had four legs, and that that snakes would emerge, and hence they would eat dust. So the serpent tempts Eve, and so there seems to be just a long lasting consequence of fear, but also there's in Genesis 3:15 a hostility that's talked about between the woman's seed and the seed of the serpent, in the sense of those who embrace the serpent's rebellion. So I think it becomes a kind of metaphor, if you will, that because again there's this there's an interesting prophecy and promise that God's going to come up with a solution, that there's going to be hostility forever, and that God's solution is going to eventually triumph. So,
3: okay.
2: And so interestingly, the Genesis text doesn't identify the serpent as Satan or the devil, but it does later use that metaphor and symbolism to describe that in Revelation 12. So,
3: right.
2: So in the plain reading of Genesis, the serpent is a creature. It says more crafty than any other wild animal. The word crafty or cunning is the ability to deceive. And so, so there's a lot of different people who approach this differently. And so, some read it literally in the sense of the snake, as a result of God's curse, is going to move differently. They're going to literally wind up eating dust. Others read it typologically or symbolically, that that the serpent represents spiritual evil or a deceiving principle. My own view is that there is a real demonic entity who hates God and who hates you.
3: Mm-hmm.
2: And that given the opportunity to destroy you, would take that opportunity. And so that's called the Proto-Evangelium. I've taught on this, by the way, and you can find it online if you just type in Gino Geraci in Genesis 3:15.
3: Okay. And how do I take back my power and want to go walking again in that spot without this creature scaring me?
2: I think that there's always going to be a time when you're going to be afraid, but let me tell you what I mean. But the Bible says perfect love casts out fear because fear has torment. And so you can go, what am I really afraid of? What is it about that snake that you're afraid of?
3: Mm-hmm.
2: That it'll bite you? That it'll hurt you? That it'll kill you? And so, reasonably, you know that that's not true. It is true that a snake can bite you, but the chances of the snake killing you is very, very remote. Like, unless it's a poisonous snake.
3: Mm-hmm.
2: So the way the Bible says you can take back your life is that you remember that perfect love casts out fear. In what sense? Where you say, this snake doesn't have any ability whatsoever to take anything from me that God won't allow. And I love to use the illustration. What if I said to you, imagine God revealed to you that you're going to be robbed. And a person says, I want you to give me your purse or your wallet or whatever. And you go, you know, the Lord has already revealed it to me, and I didn't bring my purse, but I did bring a $20 bill because the Lord told me to actually give this. You don't actually have to rob me because the Lord has instructed me to give you this $20.
3: Mm-hmm.
2: Now what happens? The fear goes.
3: I think the Lord would get to...
2: Yeah, the fear goes away because you go, you can't take anything from me that God hasn't allowed you to take from me. And I'm willing to give you whatever the God tells me to give you.
3: Mm-hmm. Okay. Well, I'm going to try the walk again and see what happens.
2: You walk, but just, you know what? It's okay for you to be vigilant. Keep your eye out and bring a walking stick. Just in case. Just in case.
3: I will do that. Thank you.
2: Bye.
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5: 25 traffic is really heavy through the tech center both directions and southbound coming off of C-470 into Lone Tree. Northbound and southbound I-25 heavying up between University and about Colfax through downtown. I-70 is running heavy behind a crash westbound approaching 88th Avenue. Right lane is coned off there. I'm Chris McLaughlin with traffic.
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8: I have a friend who believes in dying grace. That means that he believes that when it's your time to die, you will have great peace. I visited him in the hospital once, asked him how he was doing. "I'm scared to death," he said. "And if I weren't scared to death, I would really be scared to death." Actually, believe it or not, when you're afraid, maybe it's because of His grace. Courage without fear isn't courage. It's unimportant. So, if you're scared about doing something God told you to do, do it anyway. The peace comes later. I'm Steve Brown. Think about that. 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
2: Welcome back, ladies and gentlemen. 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

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They have locations in Aurora, Superior, Highlands Ranch, and the Springs. All right. 303-873-1935. You know, I was thinking about how the Roman Catholic Church, their official teaching on AI, and this is from a Catholic outlet. It says that AI is a remarkable fruit of human creativity, while emphasizing that it lacks moral conscience, genuine freedom, with human beings remaining the moral agents responsible for AI's design and use. It acknowledges the great possibilities for AI in education, communication, healthcare, and science. And so even Pope Leo XIV urged Catholic technologists and venture capitalists to build AI systems that spread the gospel, writing, quote, whether designing algorithms for Christian education, tools for compassionate healthcare, creative platforms that tell Christian stories with truth and beauty, each participant contributes to a shared mission to replace or to place technology in the service of evangelism. And so promoting AI literacy on a scale is seen as one of the applications, with training programs. And more broadly, the church's Rome call for AI ethics. It's a 2020 initiative in partnership with Microsoft and IBM. So, it's interesting to me, too, the number of Protestant churches and evangelical churches and organizations and ministries that are adopting AI. And I'll talk a little bit more about that here in just a second, but I did want to give out the phone number. It's 303-873-1935, 303-873-1935. So there's actually, the numbers are pretty striking. A 2026 survey of 509 church leaders, spanning 27% non-denominational, 12% Southern Baptist, 10% Methodist, and well-represented Wesleyan, Nazarene, Pentecostal, evangelical traditions, found that 93% of pastors are using AI in some form or another. So the survey confirmed that AI adoption isn't limited to large, well-resourced churches. The majority of respondents lead congregations under 500 people. So there's more and more people using AI. Here's the kind of the alarming one, and it is absolutely controversial, and that's sermon preparation. This is the most widespread case use. So, again, 91% of church leaders support AI use in ministry, but only 6% of churches have established formal AI policies. And apparently 73% have no policy whatsoever, which some have described as a leadership crisis disguised as innovation. And so, what about sermon preparation?

0: And it would appear that two-thirds of preaching leaders for two consecutive years, jumping from 43% in 2024 to 64% in 2025, where it held in 2026. The survey describe what's called a stable adoption plateau. So pastors are using tools like ChatGPT and Logos Bible software. Now, I have to admit that I've been using Logos Bible software since its inception as a digital device or a digital as a software program. But I haven't used AI to research, outline, or draft sermon content. Or at least the Bible, the Logos AI agent. So there have been times where, you know, you'll input a scripture, you'll ask for key things, themes, applications for a modern congregation, and then sort of massage the message. I'm thinking of my comment with Warren Wiersbe, who said, we all milk the same cow, but it's up to each one of us to make our own butter. Now, obviously, Warren Wiersbe is living in a time where artificial intelligence and sermon prep with artificial intelligence never, ever happened. You would have to use things the old-fashioned way. Warren Wiersbe had a library of 20,000 volumes, and he would have to look through his volumes, and he would have to think and pray and evaluate and prepare a sermon. I can remember using a pen and a piece of paper, a yellow tablet, and then when computers came about, I could do my outline on my computer. And when Logos came about, I could cut and paste scriptures into my sermon outline. So platforms like YouVersion have transitioned from simple digital repositories to AI-mediated environments that actively shape the devotional habits of over a billion users. So a billion people are using YouVersion to read their Bible. In November 2025, YouVersion had over 1 billion cumulative installs worldwide. And on January 4th, 2026, the app recorded the highest single day activity ever. And some platforms allow a chat, what's the word I'm looking for? A chat mechanism. Now, some have created a chat with Bible characters to ask questions about faith. Now, again, I'm hoping that most people realize that it's a large language model, but a faith-oriented technology company called Glue has launched efforts to evaluate AI systems, and I know that they've been working with Colorado Christian University as well. And there's been a notable caution that came from YouVersion CEO Bobby Grunwald, who's been on this program with a billion downloads. He said AI is not yet ready for open-ended scripture question and answer. So it should be interesting to see what's happening. This is Gino Geraci. I'll be right back.
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3: That's Billy Graham, and he says the Bible is a living book.
2: It's not like a history book. It's not a book of science. It's a book about faith. It's a book about God. It's not just a book on philosophy. It's not a book just on religion. It's a living book that speaks to you as you read it. There's a supernatural power in reading that book. I don't understand everything in the Bible. You can ask me questions in the Bible that I cannot answer. I accept it by faith as the Word of God, and it's changed my life, and it feeds my soul.
3: You can have the same experience. Want to know more? Go to findpeacewithgod.net. 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We're the Billy Graham Evangelistic Association.
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5: Crash on northbound I-25 at Arapahoe Road, blocking the left lane, got you slowing from County Line Road up through to Arapahoe. Even after you get past that, pretty steady, slow traffic as you work your way in towards downtown. Southbound I-25, same situation. Yeah, pockets of slow and go, stop and go traffic between downtown and C-470. Crash off to the shoulder westbound I-70 at Colorado Boulevard. I'm Chris McLaughlin with traffic.
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9: Hey, welcome back, ladies and gentlemen. This is Gino Geraci. So glad you could join me on the program. And again, the number is 303-873-1935. 303-873-1935. And I was talking about artificial intelligence, the Pope's encyclical, how people are using artificial intelligence rightly or wrongly. We were talking a little bit about the number of pastors who seem to be using artificial intelligence for sermon preparation. And I guess there is a way to think about what does that mean? Is artificial intelligence, does that include like Logos Bible software and other kinds of things? So, in the break, you know, we were talking about how the Billy Graham Association, for instance, they have a tool called peacewithgod.net, and it uses AI to engage people in real-time conversations about faith, essentially functioning as a kind of 24/7 digital missionary, answering questions and guiding people to the gospel and to Christ. Other tools include AI powered evangelism toolkits with voice simulations for practicing conversations with people with different worldviews and structured courses and discipleship follow-up tools. With thousands of users collectively reaching over 5,000 people with the gospel in 2025. And Wycliffe Bible translators are using AI-driven translation software to analyze linguistic patterns and suggest translations, making it easier to translate scripture. So it's all very, very interesting. 303-873-1935. Let's see who's up. Jordy, welcome to the program. Is it Jordy?
10: Hey, how's it going?
9: It's going good.
10: It is, yeah.
9: So how can I help you?
10: Yeah, so I just had a question. I'm a follower and disciple of Jesus Christ, and I've just noticed that, you know, in some circles that would say the same, there almost seems to be kind of like a pop culture, you know, for deliverance, things like that. And so I'm curious, are there any scriptural references, you know, that would support someone who's given their life to Jesus, they're, you know, a born-again believer, they've received the Holy Spirit, because I'm just not able to find any biblical references that would support someone who is involved with the Holy Spirit.
9: You're having
10: the need to have a demon cast out of them.
9: Well, you're exactly right. There are no scriptures that support that view. In other words, for the people who claim that a Christian, again, I don't mean a cultural Christian or a self-proclaimed Christian. I'm talking about what you're talking about, a person who's been born again by the power of the Holy Spirit. So to your point, there are scriptures that say exactly what you're saying, that the presence of the Holy Spirit prevents possession. Romans 8:9. If anyone does not have the Spirit of Christ, he does not belong to Christ. 1 Corinthians 3:16. Do you not know that you yourselves are God's temple and that God's Spirit dwells in you? So the Bible seems to indicate that the Holy Spirit doesn't open up an Airbnb and sublet some part of your soul to demons. And then in Ephesians 1:13, having believed, you were sealed with the promised Holy Spirit. So I think you've got it exactly right. How can the presence of the Holy Spirit be consistent with the presence of a demon? And so I think that it's possible that Christians, born-again, Bible-believing Christians, can be manipulated, harassed, oppressed. But to your point, Jordy, and listen carefully to this, because this is an important part. The works of the flesh can mimic demonic possession. In other words, people underestimate sin's capacity to make us think and do wicked things. We don't need a demon to engage in horrible, terrible activity. So it's possible that Christians can be oppressed, tempted, spiritually attacked, but not possessed.
10: Thank you. Really appreciate that.
9: You are welcome. So, yeah, you can stop looking for a passage that supports the idea that and again, I'm using the term Christian from a biblical standpoint, the idea of a person being born again by the power of the Holy Spirit. And so here's what the Bible says. Christians are to submit to God, resist the devil, and he will flee. And to your point again, the biblical solution to demonic possession is exorcism, not submitting to God and putting on the full armor of God. And so we resist not by fear, but by faith. So that's how I would answer your question.
10: Thank you. I really appreciate that.
9: You are welcome. Hey, God bless you.
10: Likewise.
9: 303-873-1935. That's the number if you want to join me on the program. And I do want to remind you that I will be at Calvary South Denver tomorrow. That's Wednesday. I'm teaching in Genesis chapter 10. We've taken 3 weeks to look at this, what's called the Table of Nations, on the sons of Shem. Oh, excuse me, the sons of Noah, Ham, Shem, and Japheth. And so we've looked at Japheth, and we've looked at Ham, and tomorrow we're going to be looking at the sons of Shem. And so that'll be fun. And it starts at 6:30, and worship is at 6:30. I usually begin teaching right around a few minutes before, like 10 till 7. So are there advantages and perils of using artificial intelligence to obtain God-honoring answers to biblical questions? And again, there are AI programs that offer a quick way to search, summarize, and cross-reference vast amounts of biblical and theological material. And so, again, that's a good thing. I mean, I think of Strong's exhaustive concordance. He devoted his entire life to creating a concordance. And now we have a technology that you type in the passage, and it will give you the Greek, the Hebrew, and the location. And so there are lots of great projects that are being used to advance Christian apologetics and missions using AI tools. So that's a good thing. This is Gino Geraci. I'll be right back.
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12: A Major League Baseball team fires an employee for discrimination.
13: The Washington Nationals have fired Director of Community Relations Sean Hudson after he revealed on a video interview that he had a vendetta against Trevor Williams. The pitcher is a devout Catholic and has criticized drag queens on social media. Hudson told the O'Keefe Media Group that because he disagrees with Williams' views, he makes sure to exclude the pitcher from team community events and from the Nationals' social media channels. Michael Harrington reporting.
12: The new patriarch of the Chaldean Church, one of the most important churches in the Middle East, has assumed his duties in Baghdad. Pulis III previously served as the Archbishop of the northern Iraqi city of Mosul. His inauguration comes at a time when the number of Christians in Iraq has been dropping since the 2003 U.S.-led invasion that toppled Saddam Hussein, that was followed by the rise of ISIS. This is SRN News.
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14: The accident on northbound I-25 at Arapahoe Road has been cleared, but residual delays remain from around E-470, C-470 through the tech center. Southbound is running heavy through the tech center as well on I-25. Your downtown Denver stretch of I-25 is accident-free, but certainly showing some volume. And your 225 drive accident-free, but slow coming off of I-70. I'm Chris McLaughlin with traffic.
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0: Welcome back, ladies and gentlemen. This is Gino Geraci. So glad you could join me on the program. Been talking about a lot of different things. And, of course, the advantages, disadvantages of using artificial intelligence, how it's being used in a number of different ways all around the globe to advance the gospel. And so, again, the advantages include efficiency and accessibility. And like I said, there's been projects like the Apologist Project, which has shown how AI can use to advance Christian apologetics and missions worldwide, because there are AI-driven tools that can translate, explain, contextualize the gospel for people who may never meet a missionary in person. And so, also, part of the reality is that AI is a tool to assist, not to replace pastors and teachers. And so part of the ongoing challenge is a lack of spiritual understanding. And that is, AI can process data, but it doesn't possess spiritual discernment. AI imitates human speech via input and output patterns, but it doesn't understand truth or possess moral or spiritual awareness. It is a tool, not a teacher. It is an algorithm. And of course, in 1 Corinthians 2:14, it says, the natural man does not accept the things of the Spirit of God, for they are foolishness to him. Only the Holy Spirit, the real, genuine Holy Spirit, can illuminate Scripture to the human heart. And so, again, there's the risk of error and false teaching and hallucinations. But again, the Bible itself gives us a recommendation. Paul writes, test all things, hold fast to what is good. So you have to always compare AI-generated content with the Scripture itself using discernment. This is Gino Geraci. Thanks for joining me. I'll be at Calvary South Denver tomorrow. Johnny Erickson Tata coming up next. Thanks, producer Jim.
1: This is Shauna on Johnny Erickson Tata sharing hope. Perhaps you've heard Johnny talk about her diving accident. Well, here she is today with part of the story that might be new to you.
2: Decades have passed since that fateful day. I dove into shallow water, crunched my neck, then floated helplessly paralyzed, face down in the water. You know, I hardly ever think about that day. It was so long ago. That is, until recently, someone asked a question about it. The other day, a visitor to our Johnny and Friends office asked me, Johnny, didn't you panic when you were in the water? I mean, you were face down, you were running out of breath. Weren't you frightened? I had to pause a minute and think back. Did I panic? Was I frightened? Well, strange as it may seem, even though I was helplessly floating face down in the water and unable to right myself, honestly, I had no fear. Although I knew that in the next few seconds, water would flood my lungs, a deep and powerful peace held fear at bay. And I think this is why. Psalm 68, verse 20 says, quote, our God is a God who saves. From the sovereign Lord comes escape from death. Now that is a comforting verse, because it infers that our sovereign Lord is an escape artist when it comes to death. Someone once explained it well when he wrote, all that pertains to deliverance from death, all that prepares for it, all that makes it easy to be born, all that constitutes a rescue from its pains and horrors, all that follows death in a higher and more blessed world All that makes death final and places us in a condition where death is no more to be dreaded, all this belongs to God. All this is under His control. He only can enable us to bear death. He only can conduct us from a bed of death to a world where we shall never die. Wow. You know, as it turned out, looking back, my sister Kathy, she rescued me in a split second before I began to drown. I mean, isn't that amazing? Yes, God will rescue you, but sometimes it's in the split second. Yes, you will be delivered, but in absolutely no time to spare. Yes, His grace will uphold you, but sometimes it's not ministered until we come to the absolute end of ourselves. In other words, yes, I survived that diving accident, but by the skin of my teeth. Talk about something that refines your faith. Oh, my goodness. And it is why to this day Psalm 18 means so much to me, where it says, "The cords of death entangled me. The torrents of destruction overwhelmed me. The cords of the grave coiled around me. The snares of death confronted me. And in my distress, I called to the Lord. I cried to my God for help. And from His temple, He heard my cry." Only heaven is going to reveal the countless times you and I escape death every day. So thank Him for His sovereign protection over your life. Whether broken necks, broken arms, or broken fingernails, God blankets you with His protection, often waiting until the last minute, but His protection is there. And finally, when your time does come to leave this earth for the next, God will provide the same escape. In the meantime, know that your times are in His hands, and that is the safest place to be.
1: 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And if so, well, we want to give you a pamphlet for free. It's something Johnny wrote called "When Is It Right to Die?" 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
15: With SRN News, I'm Keith Peters in Washington. Secretary of State Marco Rubio says he's optimistic about the potential for a resumption in nuclear talks with Iran, despite a shaky ceasefire in the war that's looking increasingly in doubt. Rubio told lawmakers Tuesday the Iranians have agreed to negotiate on nuclear points they had not been willing to address in the past. Israeli drone strikes on southern Lebanon have killed 11 people, including a man along with his son and daughter. This comes a day after President Trump said Israel and Hezbollah agreed to reduce fighting. Another round of ceasefire talks between Israel and Lebanon began today in Washington. Hezbollah continues launching projectiles and drones toward Israeli soldiers and civilians. On Wall Street, the Dow by 228 points, the S&P advanced 9. 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
16: Speeds on I-25 northbound through Centennial and the Denver Tech Center still below posted limits. Now use some caution. There's an accident northbound I-25 on the off-ramp to Hamden. It's blocking the right lane. Now, once you get past Hamden, your speeds improve on northbound I-25, but get heavy again and slower speeds as you work your way from Downing all the way up into downtown. I'm Chris McLaughlin with traffic.
17: Denver weather.
18: Denver metro area going to be looking at chances of some scattered strong to possibly an isolated severe storm or two through this evening. Severe thunderstorm chances, though, not as likely as we saw yesterday, so that's great news. Nonetheless, watch out for some heavy rain, very gusty winds, and also potentially some small hail from the hit-and-miss activity through late today. 80s to round out today, mid to upper 50s tonight. Average high and low this time of the year is right at 80 degrees and 50. We're going to be looking at mid to upper 80s Wednesday. Near 90 degrees Thursday, low to mid-90s Friday into this weekend, sunshine and looking dry as well. I'm meteorologist Mark Huer.
19: Current temperature,
20: 68 degrees.
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22: Pastor Ed describes the pathway of victory.
23: Jesus is not merely giving us victory, church. He is our victory. He is our strength. We fight not for victory, but from victory. And quite frankly, we don't even need to fight. We just need to rest. And he does.